0: Дальше. Сука, урод, ебаный.
1: Russia and Ukraine have exchanged a fresh wave of intense strikes, leaving casualties and widespread destruction on both sides. Ukraine launched one of its largest aerial attacks on Russia, with hundreds of drones targeting Moscow and other regions. According to Russian officials, at least 7 people have been killed in Russia. While, as per the Ukrainian Ministry of Foreign Affairs, the Russian strikes have killed at least 12 people in Ukraine and wounded several others. Russia's defense ministry said its forces destroyed 822 Ukrainian drones overnight in one of the largest reported drone barrages of the war. Moscow was among the main targets. The escalation also spilled into NATO airspace after a Spanish fighter jet shot down a drone over Romania. In posts on Telegram, Moscow Region Governor Andrei Vorobyov said that damage had been caused at a warehouse in the town of Domodedovo, close to one of Moscow's main airports. He also said that an 83-year-old man had been killed, with several more injured in Podolsk, where he said a warehouse belonging to Russia's largest online retailer, Wildberries, had been struck. Videos from the site show a fire and a large plume of smoke over the warehouse. Wildberries on Amazon has been repeatedly targeted since July.
2: When evacuation started, I rushed to the locker room to get my things. Then I headed out. There was an attack. Many people may have lost their jobs.
1: Russia also launched massive missile and drone attacks across Ukraine. Ukrainian President Volodymyr Zelensky recently said that a Russian missile strike on Kryvyi Rih killed 2 people and wounded 15. Also, one additional person was killed in Sumy. ArcelorMittal Kryvyi Rih, Ukraine's largest steel producer, confirmed strikes also caused fires across Kyiv and wounded 6 people. One of the most prominent book market near the Puchina metro station, where flames tore through rows of kiosks and sent thick black smoke across the Ukrainian capital. Ukraine accused Russia of targeting civilian infrastructure with ballistic missiles. Russia, however, said its strikes were aimed at military and industrial targets. When Russia-Ukraine conflict erupted into full-scale war in 2022, things seemed bleak for Ukraine. Its capital, Kyiv, was under threat. Then there were questions about how long the smaller country could hold out, with or without US support. Now, 4.5 years later, the dynamics of the Russia-Ukraine war are changing. Though Ukraine faces intense pressure air defense shortages on the battlefield, it has slowed their advances. Despite waning U.S. military support, Kyiv is still.
3: Last year, President Trump told Ukrainian President Volodymyr Zelensky that his country was in big trouble and that it had no cards. The blow-up was serious. The Ukrainian delegation was asked to leave the White House, and Trump later seemed ready to push Ukraine into an unfavorable peace deal after meeting President Vladimir Putin in Alaska. But then Ukraine took the war to Russia.
1: On this episode of We on Wide Angle, we understand how has the Russia Ukraine war changed over the years, and particularly in its 5th year. Who currently holds the upper hand? We all discussed the critical infrastructure targeted by both Russia and Ukraine in recent months, and explore the prospects for reaching peace between the two countries in 2026.

0: Russia launched a full-scale invasion of Ukraine on February 24, 2022, unleashing the deadliest war in Europe since World War II. Tens of thousands of civilians and hundreds of thousands of soldiers have been killed in the war, as it has completed 4 years invasion. In Ukraine, millions had to flee their homes to escape the fighting as Russia's troops advanced. Entire cities in Ukraine's east and south, among them Bakhmut, Turetsk, and Vovchansk, have been reduced to rubble by fighting. But the dynamics have been changing. This year, has Ukraine put Russia on its back foot? To understand this year, we have to go back to the very beginnings of the war. The modern conflict began in 2014. After Ukraine's pro-Russian president Viktor Yanukovych was ousted during the Euromaidan protest, Russia annexed Crimea, a move that was widely condemned by the international community. This set the stage for years of unrest in Ukraine's east. Ukraine's ambitions to align itself more with Western countries, including its publicly stated interest in joining NATO, fueled the difference further between Moscow and Kyiv. By 2021, Russian troops began amassing in Kyiv. And 4 years later, the World Bank reported on the 23rd of February 2026, the total cost of reconstruction in Ukraine is estimated at around $588 billion over the next decade. At the beginning of the war, Ukraine was considered militarily ineffective, but it fought as hard as it could with the support of Europe and the United States. Now, four and a half ago, even most Western governments and experts thought that Russia would win the war easily. But heavily relying on drones to counter Russia.
1: Ukraine has been striking four key categories of target, according to an Associated Press analysis of hundreds of strikes this year. Most of its strikes have hit Russia's oil infrastructure to drain revenue from fuel and force shortages on ordinary Russians. It's also striking defense manufacturing to damage Moscow's long-term ability to produce weapons, hitting retail warehouses to bring the war home to ordinary Russians, and targeting air defenses to clear a path for its own drones and missiles. In an embarrassment to Putin, Ukrainian drone strikes hit St. Petersburg shortly before the opening of an international economic forum in June. Concern about attacks also led Russian authorities to scale down a military parade in May.
0: Let's look at the barrage of drone attacks by Ukraine in the recent past. In August, a drone attack blamed on Ukraine severely damaged a construction mall in the city of Donetsk in Russian-controlled Ukraine.
2: I live literally across the street on Kuibyshev Street. We were just about to go to bed and suddenly we heard the buzzing of a drone and there was the first explosion. Then we looked out the window and saw another drone flying like a car driving along the road. We saw it, we heard the buzzing, and then, apparently according to instructions, a huge explosion and immediately flames. Of course, it was very scary.
0: The fire engulfed all of the 14,000 square meters of the building, but no one was reported dead or injured during the incident. The attack was the third of its kind in a week. Ukraine has been striking Russian energy infrastructure at an unprecedented rate. Russia's defense ministry says it is intercepting the majority of incoming Ukrainian attack drones of size in frequency and quantity of in a growing number of hits on strategic energy facilities in Russia. Data shows that Kyiv's intensified drone campaign is spurring Russia's worst fuel crisis in decades. On the 6th of July, Omsk oil refinery

0: Russia's largest halted operations following a Ukrainian drone attack. The strike on the refinery deep in Siberia was one of Ukraine's longest-range attacks of the war, now well into its fifth year. These attacks recently have forced more than half of the country's regions to impose strict limits on fuel sales, while residents queued up for hours at petrol stations. Ukraine has also attacked logistics and energy infrastructure in Crimea in recent weeks, contributing to fuel shortages and prompting authorities to declare a state of emergency in the peninsula.
1: Dear residents of Sevastopol, the power supply situation on the Crimean Peninsula remains challenging. We are carrying out repairs. We hope the power will be fully restored in Sevastopol within the next 24 hours. However, we have agreed with the head of the Republic of Crimea, Sergei Valerievich Aksionov, to declare a state of emergency in our regions, both the hero city of Sevastopol and the Republic of Crimea, and to declare a regional emergency in both the Republic and the city.
0: On the 6th of July, Ukrainian drones struck Russian fuel tankers in the Sea of Azov, a fuel terminal in Crimea, and two S-400 range anti-aircraft missile systems. The Sea of Azov is a key supply route for Russian forces in Crimea and other occupied parts of southern Ukraine. The commander leading Ukraine's drone war says Ukraine's recent strikes in Crimea mark the first phase of an open-ended campaign aimed at the peninsula. In an interview with the Associated Press, Robert Madiar Brovdy, one of Ukraine's most prominent commanders in the new generation of soldiers, said his forces could strike 7 times more military targets in Crimea than they currently do if the money pledged by Western allies moved faster.
2: I can give you the real number to deployment level stands at 14% of the unmanned system's full capacity. With timely funding from our partners to provide the necessary means, we can and are capable of increasing our strike presence against Crimea sevenfold by August this year, without launching a ground operation exclusively through the air and using only Ukrainian-made strike and reconnaissance drones.
0: Despite that shortfall, Ukraine's campaign in Crimea has already inflicted significant damage, striking rail bridges, oil depots, and power infrastructure to disrupt supply lines and destroy Russian air defenses as drones fly in. Ukrainian defense companies have also been demonstrating autonomous systems are changing weapons shaped by the ongoing Russia-Ukraine war. It comes as Kyiv races to counter Russian drone and missile attacks while reducing the risk to soldiers on the front line. At the recent Farnborough International Air Show, these drones are shown as part of the latest fight in Russia's war in Ukraine, where artificial intelligence and unmanned systems are changing modern warfare. Russia has used Iranian-designed Shahed drones in repeated attacks across Ukraine, forcing Ukrainian engineers to develop economical ways to intercept them rather than firing expensive air defense missiles.
3: The drones that we provide to Ukrainian military conduct and operate saving lives and closing Ukraine to the winning in this war, and everyone in the company understand that. And a lot of people in Ukraine and in Skyfall in particular have been affected by the war in one way or another. Therefore, there is no way of not understanding why we're doing this war.
0: Russia has also intensified missile attacks across Ukraine in recent On the 14th of August, Russia's Foreign Minister Sergei Lavrov said in an interview broadcast on state television that Russia will intensify its efforts to destroy anything used to support Ukraine from the West.
4: We will make our methods much tougher in order to dismantle everything that's groaning already.
0: On the 17th of August, the Ukrainian energy company Naftogaz said that Russia had attacked its facilities 13 times during the past week. In Russian attacks on Ukraine, a man and a woman reportedly died after a private house was hit by a guided aerial bomb in the Zaporizhia region. Five others were killed in attacks across the country. Russia said its attacks on Kyiv on the 17th of August targeted a Firepoint facility producing parts for Ukrainian Flamingo missiles and a factory components for drones. The Russian attacks also hit a book market in the city's Pochania district. Burned down books could be seen on the ground. Citing Ukrainian intelligence, Zelensky said that Putin plans for mobilization after Russia's parliamentary elections in late September. This is what he wrote in a post on X in July. Putin is not ready to stop this war. Our intelligence reports that he is preparing for mobilization. He wants to do it after his elections to the Duma on September 21. So, will Russia start a fresh mobilization drive to bolster the number of recruits? Kremlin has reportedly denied it. Putin last resorted to mobilization in September 2022, when a series of battlefield setbacks forced the Kremlin to call up 300,000 reservists to stabilize the front. But fears that another call-up may be on the way have nevertheless increasingly entered everyday conversation. Russia continues to prioritize the Donetsk region in Ukraine, heavily allocating military resources and adding tactical pressure to capture remaining Ukrainian-held areas. The armed forces of Russia announced on the 18th of August that they have achieved new advances in the Ukrainian province of Donetsk, in the east of the country, by taking control of two new localities.

0: In 2023, according to the United Nations, nearly 2,000 civilians lost their lives in Ukraine and more than 6,600 people were injured. A year later, the death toll rose to over 2,000, while more than 9,000 civilians were injured. In 2024, 12,000 civilians were injured and 2,514 were killed, making it the deadliest year for civilians in Ukraine since 2022. And in 2026, the numbers rose further. Just in the first 7 months, the UN verified 1,830 civilian deaths and more than 10,600 injuries, marking a 44% rise from the same period last year. Russia, too, is seeing more civilians caught up in the conflict as Ukraine's long-range drone strikes have reached deep inside Russian territory. According to Russian sources, civilian deaths from the war were around 800 in the year 2024. In 2025, the death toll increased to more than 1,000.
1: Standoff, I guess, between the two sides is both military and political. Last year, we saw Russia take approximately somewhere between 0.8 to 1% of Ukrainian territory, but for an enormous cost in casualties. So it is estimated now that over the course of the 4 years, Russia has taken approximately about 1.2 million casualties, that is those who are killed, wounded, or have taken prisoner, and approximately 400,000 of those were in 2025.
0: Russia maintains numerical superiority in manpower and material. However, in the first half of 2026, sustained Ukrainian drone strikes hit Russia's refineries and retail warehouses, putting focus on Kyiv's strategy.

0: The United States largely curtailed financial and military assistance for a burden to European allies. In challenging circumstances, Ukraine has found new tactics in the battlefield.
1: I think we see a certain degree of escalation, and the scale of the conflict has changed in the sense that Ukraine has become much more confident in terms of their ability to use their homegrown drone capabilities. And we see that they are particularly successful at targeting Russian critical infrastructure with their drones. This is a certain advantage that Ukraine has, and Ukraine is trying to compensate its weaknesses and make sure that their technological advancements are used most efficient way in order to be able to have maximum impact when it comes to damaging Russia's war. This has been really a weak spot for Ukraine in a sense that Ukraine needs more air defense systems in order to be able to cope with this challenge.
0: Is Ukraine gaining the upper hand against Russia? The outcome of this war remains uncertain and very much in question.

architecture of war is changing. Geography is no longer a shield. The battlefield now stretches from sea to space. New weapons, new technologies, new theaters of conflict. From the factory floor to the firing range, from India's frontiers to the world's biggest defense exhibition. Meet the veterans, industry stalwarts, and innovators as India builds its military capabilities. Your 360-degree insight into the future of warfare. Watch Defense Pulse with me, Shivan Jandhav.

French football turns the page. Zinedine Zidane is the new head coach of Le Bleu. The French Football Federation has officially named Zidane as successor to Didier Deschamps, who steps down after 14 years in charge. For France, this is more than an appointment. It's the return of a national icon. Zidane was the heartbeat of France's 1998 World Cup triumph, scoring twice in the final against Brazil. He went on to win the Ballon d'Or the same year and led Le Bleu

0: to Euro glory in 2000. As a manager, Zidane delivered an unprecedented 3 straight Champions League titles with Real Madrid. Now, the man who gave France its greatest footballing memory takes charge of its future. A national hero is back home, this time in the dugout.
1: In the last 12 months, India's defence technology has taken some big steps forward. INS Mahendragiri is bringing stealth, sensors and networked systems to the sea. Rustam is giving the forces an unmanned eye that can stay aloft for hours. And INS Malwan is designed to hunt submarines in shallow coastal waters. How do you stop a swarm of drones? That is where Bhargavastra comes in. India's indigenous counter-drone system is designed to detect and deal with unmanned aerial threats, including multiple drones approaching a protected area. But the threat is not always in the sky. Out at sea, India needs warships that can see first. Commissioned this year, Mahendragiri is the 6th Project 17A stealth frigate to join the Indian Navy. Mahendragiri's design is intended to reduce its signature, making it harder for an adversary to detect and track. Developed by the Aeronautical Development Establishment, Rustam is an indigenous family of medium-altitude, long-endurance, unmanned aerial vehicles developed for the Indian Armed Forces. Commissioned in July 2026 at Karwar, INS Malwan is the second Mahi-class anti-submarine warfare shallow watercraft to join the Indian Navy. Built by Cochin Shipyard, the vessel has more than 80% indigenous content, a sign of how much of the technology and engineering behind India's naval capability is now being developed and integrated at home.

French football turns the page. Zinedine Zidane is the new head coach of Le Bleu. The French Football Federation has officially named Zidane as successor to Didier Deschamps, who steps down after 14 years in charge. For France, this is more than an appointment. It's the return of a national icon. Zidane was the heartbeat of France's 1998 World Cup triumph, scoring twice in the final against Brazil. He went on to win the Ballon d'Or the same year and led Le Bleu to Euro glory in 2000. As a manager, Zidane delivered an unprecedented 3 straight Champions League titles with Real Madrid. Now, the man who gave France its greatest footballing memory takes charge of its future. A national hero is back home, this time in the dugout.

0: World is One. I am Ridhim Sharma. Let's get started. According to Axios, Mossad chief Roman Goffman and Syrian foreign minister Assad al-Shebani holds a meeting to diffuse tensions between their countries after Israel's recent strike on a Syrian airbase. Firing a fresh salvo at US and President Donald Trump, Iranian President Masoud Pezeshkian, in a televised address, says his country is not Venezuela, even as it battles a full-scale military and economic war. U.S. Transport Secretary dismisses Canadian PM Mark Carney's claims to slap retaliatory tariffs, says Carney will come back to the table quickly, else it will devastate his country. One global cricket icons including Sunil Gavaskar, Kapil Dev, Alan Border, Clive Lloyd and Alistair Cook join hands in appeal to Pak Prime Minister Shehbaz Sharif, urge court-monitored medical care for ex-president Imran Khan.
1: We are working for our own space station called Bharatiya Antariksha Station. The first module is already approved and then we have to establish the space station by 2035.
0: India announces plan to establish its own space station by 2035. Indian Space Research Organization Chief Dr. V. Narayanan says the first module for the ambition has been approved. Six Nordic football associations join hands with other European associations declaring they had lost confidence in Infantino's leadership, demand leadership sweeping governance reforms in FIFA governing body. The Russia-Ukraine war is becoming increasingly personal for both sides, as economic centers are now under attack. Ukraine has targeted one of Russia's largest online e-commerce companies, along with other facilities far from the front line. Russian President Vladimir Putin visited Ukraine, four in Russia and two in Russian-annexed Crimea. Russia said it launched a concentrated strike on the Kyiv region using long-range precision weapons and drones. The Russian Defense Ministry said more than 40 trucks equipped with long-range drone launchers have been destroyed. Meanwhile, Ukrainian President Volodymyr Zelensky said Ukrainian forces had also struck several targets inside Russia. On Sunday, Ukraine targeted a logistics hub belonging to Russian e-commerce giant Ozon for the second consecutive day. Kiev says its expanding drone campaign is aimed at major Russian distribution networks linked to the country's wartime economy.
2: The Kiev regime has set out to damage our economy. What has it done? It has opened Pandora's box itself. Well, get an answer about your Ukrainian most sensitive economic sectors, which frankly are all
0: The attacks highlight the growing risk to civilian and commercial spaces. Both Moscow and Kyiv expand their long-range campaigns. For several weeks, Ukrainian forces have targeted Wildberries facilities across Russia. Ukraine has now turned its attention to Ozon, Russia's second-largest online marketplace. Together, Wildberries and Ozon account for a large share of Russia's e-commerce industry. The intensifying bombardment has also placed renewed pressure on Ukraine's air defense system. France has promised to provide Kyiv with additional interceptor missiles. In a post on X, French President Emmanuel Macron said that it is crucial to provide Ukraine with all the necessary means to defend its skies and thwart this aggression. The development comes as Ukraine's shortage of advanced interceptors, that includes U.S.-made Patriot missiles, has further complicated cities and critical infrastructure. Kyiv's existing air defense systems are not capable of consistently intercepting the high-trajectory ballistic missiles that Russia has fired in growing numbers. Ukrainian officials have repeatedly appealed to Western allies for more interceptors. At the same time, diplomatic uncertainty has added another layer to the rapidly changing war. Russian presidential aide Yuri Ushakov said on Sunday that Putin and Trump would inevitably speak if both attend the Asia-Pacific Economic Cooperation Summit in China in November. Iran has delivered a chilling warning to its Gulf neighbors. It has said that any country that joins Donald Trump's planned economic offensive against Tehran could face an earthquake. The threat came after Washington promised an unprecedented campaign of economic warfare and isolation against Tehran. Mohsen Rezai, secretary of Iran's Supreme National Security Council, issued the warning in a televised address, urging neighboring countries to stay away from the

0: the U.S. campaign. He said any country that participated in economic restrictions against Iran would be treated as an enemy.
1: If he, Trump, decides to take further action, our response, our retaliation, will be seismic. First, we will tell all neighboring countries and countries around the world not to join the United States in its economic war.
0: Against the backdrop of preparing secondary sanctions on foreign banks, companies, and governments that continue to do business with Tehran. The strategy is straightforward, force Iran's trading partners to choose between access to the U.S. economy and continued ties with Iran. U.S. believes that this pressure could achieve what military operations have failed to deliver, compelling Tehran to compromise without launching a broader campaign of strikes. But Iran's hardline leadership appears determined to resist Washington's pressure campaign. Iranian Foreign Minister Abbas Araghchi mocked Trump's new economic D-Day strategy by sharing a 2012 Obama post quoting Joe Biden on the most crippling sanctions.
2: This is a repetitive scenario from the crippling sanctions imposed during the Obama administration to the maximum pressure campaign during Mr. Trump's session and now to the latest sanctions. All of these measures have been used under different titles, but they represent the same kind of bullying that we have always seen in American policy.
0: But behind Tehran's defiance lies a deepening economic crisis. Years of sanctions, the disruption caused by the war, declining oil revenues and restricted access to global financial markets have left the Iranian economy under enormous strain. The UAE's decision to suspend trade with Iran has added a new and dangerous dimension to the standoff. Abu Dhabi has been one of Tehran's most important commercial links, and the halt in trade threatens to deepen Iran's isolation. Meanwhile, Iranian President Masoud Pezeshkian:
3: if we signed that memorandum, it would go on indefinitely. At some point, we ultimately have to make a decision to save the country from the state of neither war nor peace.
0: Amid the threats and counter-threats, the bigger question now is Iran's economic survival. Iran cannot attract investment or rebuild its battered economy, while the threat of renewed conflict hangs over the country and access to Hormuz remains uncertain. The memorandum had offered the possibility of sanctions relief, restored oil exports and economic recovery. Its failure has instead brought Iran back to the edge of confrontation. Now, with oil markets already under pressure and the future of Hormuz uncertain, a sanctions battle could quickly become a crisis felt across the world. We earlier spoke to Dr. Sayed Imamian. He is an assistant professor and founder and former director of the Governance and Policy Think Tank.
4: My understanding is that the Iranians are looking for a new equation, that the sanction is no longer without any cost. And the sanctions needs to be retaliated by any different mechanism that never been used before. So Iranian new equation policy means that they are shifting from tolerating and absorbing the impact of the sanctions towards retaliating against any form of the economic sanction or limitation or containment of the Iranian trade, particularly with regards to the oil trades. So we need to wait and see what does that mean in practice.
0: A fleet of Chinese People's Liberation Army Air Force aircraft headlined by heavy J-16 Hidden Dragon fighters Air Base to participate in Eagles of Civilization 2026 exercise. This marks the first ever deployment of China's heavyweight fighters to the African continent. The jets completed a 6,000-kilometer journey across two continents and four countries in nearly 9 hours. The grueling flight required mid-air refueling facilitated by YY-2A tanker aircraft, part of the second iteration of the Eagles of Civilization 2026 joint training drills. The forces are focusing on offensive and defensive air combat tactics, air superiority operations, combat search and rescue, electronic

warfare and joint battle management. Military analysts note this is the J-16's longest range deployment to date. It serves as a major test of pilot endurance, technical performance, and China's growing global power projection capabilities to safeguard overseas interests. Eagles of Civilization exercises, China deployed lighter, single-engine J-10C fighters. The introduction of the heavier J-16 highlights a significant scaling up of bilateral military technical cooperation between Beijing and Cairo. These exercises also mark a notable geopolitical shift for the region. Egypt seeks to reduce reliance on U.S. arms by evaluating advanced Chinese military technology for potential purchases. For Washington, these exercises enhance the fears of losing its regional defense monopoly, comprising its military tech and facing threats to CENTCOM dominance. Another actor that is closely viewing these exercises is Israel. Egyptian integration of Chinese electronic warfare and jet technology will erode Tel Aviv's qualitative military edge just in its backyard. Extreme weather is gripping multiple European nations simultaneously, forcing thousands of emergency evacuations due to a combination of severe wildfires, floods, and powerful storms. Cities in France, Spain, Serbia, and Bosnia are battling with severe wildfires fueled by extreme summer heat and months of drought. In France, massive wildfires swept across the Cap Ferret Peninsula in southwestern parts of the country, prompting authorities to order the total evacuation of the tourism hotspot. Originating north of Ferret, the blaze tore through more than 10,000 hectares of forest, threatening the peninsula's only escape route and destroying dozens of homes. Roughly faced a weekend of contrasting climate crises and intense wildfires. Torrential rains injured over 11 people, causing a major disruption in rail transport. Wildfires in Spain were triggered by lightning strikes. A fierce wildfire in the eastern Valencia region burned roughly 630 hectares of land. France and Spain have faced wildfires on their respective bordering areas, especially in France's southwest regions. Both the countries have sought help from the European Union as the blazes strained firefighting and other emergency services. A wave of over 50 coordinated arson and bombing attacks has shaken Thailand's insurgency-hit south, leaving two injured and prompting a temporary regional curfew. As authorities investigate the destruction, a regional security crisis

0: is building a 7-Eleven convenience store, a stolen pickup truck, telecommunications towers, and electrical poles. The military's Internal Security Operation Command stepped in, and Narthi Ward's governor imposed a temporary overnight curfew that was lifted in early hours today. Security officials also warned locals to avoid suspicious objects. The attacks occurred just ahead of a scheduled two-day visit to southern Songkhla province by Thai Prime Minister Buddhist majority Thailand's Muslim majority provinces since 2004, resulting in more than 7,000 deaths. The decades-long campaign for greater autonomy is primarily led by the BN. Insurgents frequently target security personnel and state infrastructure, often timing strikes to coincide with high-profile government visits. Indian politics is often termed a combination of chemistry with voters and arithmetic of social dynamics. While the arithmetic takes years to reshape, history often swings from one poll season to another. India's principal political parties are a study in their approach to solving the mystery. Dr. Rahul Gandhi went all out to woo young voters and especially women in a high-profile event. The BJP, under the leadership of its new president, Nitin Nabin, got into a huddle to plan the road ahead. Nabin's new team had gotten together in the capital yesterday to focus on the key issues before the party in the days ahead, especially in the lead-up to the crucial Uttar Pradesh assembly polls. The headlines from the event were about BJP's resolution on Vande Mataram and meeting the Prime Minister. Today, the same team decided to go beyond headlines and deep dive into executing that strategy. BJP's meeting focused on expanding party membership, especially among the youth. The party also decided to make the newly appointed general secretaries in charge of different zones to oversee these membership drives and outreach events. One of the key decisions involved in taking the achievements of the central government to the public in all states through local-level outreach events, with special focus on schemes benefiting the youth. Interestingly, while the BJP was strategizing its plans for upcoming polls, the Congress headquarters, a few kilometers away, saw banners of Rahul Gandhi as Batman, calling him a silent guardian, a move that expectedly drew sharp reactions from BJP and robust defense from Congress.
1: Rahul Gandhi ji being portrayed by his party as Bat, I don't know how appropriate that is, because that is a cartoon character from a comic series. Now, that is prone to interpretation by some set of people that, you know, he's being projected as a cartoon character from a comic series. Now, if the Congress party believes that that is the appropriate...
2: Being proven, the way he stood amid the students, stood with the students, and when the police were not even ready to register an FIR, he staged a protest demanding that an FIR be registered. He also staged a protest in front of the Prime Minister's residence. So, he's a savior.
0: The two political developments of the day in a nutshell encapsulate the politics of the day. While the posters made the headlines, the closed-room huddle focused on the substance over sound. And eventually, with both sides want to win over young voters, the results of two approaches will become clear in the coming days. President Donald Trump made more than 1,000 security trades in June. This is according to a new financial disclosure filed with the U.S. Office of Government Ethics. The transactions were valued at between $263 million. The White House, however, says the investments are independently managed and that Trump cannot direct individual trades. The June disclosure shows more than 1,000 securities transactions. The filing does not give exact dollar values. Instead, each trade is reported in a range. Taken together, the disclosed transactions total between $78 million and $263 million. The largest single transaction was a June 22nd sale of between $5 and $25 million. In a Vanguard Group ETF. Among the bigger purchases were shares of Berkshire, Visa, Master

0: Picard and Sintas. On June 18th, Trump reported purchases of between $1 and $5 million each in Berkshire, Visa, MasterCard, and Sintas. He also sold between $1 and $5 million of Meta platforms. Other transactions involved companies including Coinbase and Google. One of the more notable trading partners involved Palantir. Trump bought between $1,000 and $15,000 of Palantir on June 3rd. He then sold between $15,000 and $5,000 on June 16th, followed by a sale of between $5 lakh and $1 million on June 18th. He bought Palantir again on June 23rd and June 24th after the U.S. and Iran agreed to a peace deal on June 14th. The disclosure also shows trading around other major holdings. Trump bought between $1 and $5 million of Berkshire on June 18th, then sold a smaller amount 6 days later. He sold between $1 and $5 million of Meta on June 18th and made smaller purchases later in the month. The new disclosure also puts Trump's June activity in a much larger context. In 2025, Trump reported more than 21,000 securities trades. The value of those transactions was between $6 and $1.86 billion. The filing showed that some trades involved buying and selling the same security on the same day. The scale and timing of the trades have raised questions about potential conflicts of interest, but the White House denies there is a conflict. Spokesman Davis Inglay says Trump's holdings are maintained in discretionary accounts and invested through computer-based model portfolios that automatically replicate recognized indexes. The White House says neither Trump nor his family can direct or influence individual investment or their timing. Trump's son Eric has also said the president's assets are in a blind trust. He maintains that Trump's investments are independently managed, as the president's latest disclosure of high-volume trading in U.S. markets. It's day two of the World Humanoid Robot Games in Beijing. More than 2,000 robots from 16 countries are competing in a wide range of events, from playing sports to taking on everyday tasks. These robots are putting their moves and skills to the test. Take a look and keep watching Beyond World is One for more news and updates.
1: In the future, there will definitely be sports events dedicated entirely to robots. We might even see Olympic champions playing table tennis along with robots, like what we saw today, and we might work side by side with the robots in the future.
2: 发令枪响，选手们的起跑都不错，哇，一骑绝尘。我们看。

I spent quite a long time preparing before taking the stage, and I felt incredibly excited when I walked in. Yet, once the robot actually stepped onto the stage, I found myself in a state of deep calm. I had to constantly assess the robot's next move and gauge the distance.

French football turns the page. Zinedine Zidane is the new head coach of Lille. The French Football Federation has officially named Zidane as successor to Didier Deschamps, who steps down after 14 years in charge. For France, this is more than an appointment. It's the return of a national icon. Zidane was the heartbeat of France's 1998 World Cup triumph, scoring twice in the final against Brazil. He went on to win the Ballon d'Or the same year and led Les Bleus to Euro glory in 2000. As a manager, Zidane delivered an unprecedented 3 straight Champions League titles with Real Madrid. Now, the man who gave France its greatest footballing memory takes charge of its future. A national hero is back home, this time in the double. In the last 12 months, India's defence technology has taken some big steps forward. INS Mahendragiri is bringing stealth, sensors and networked systems to the sea. Rustam is giving the forces an unmanned eye that can stay aloft for hours. And INS Malwan is designed to hunt submarines in shallow coastal waters. How do you stop a swarm of drones? That is where Bhargavastra comes in. India's indigenous counter-drone system is designed to detect and deal with unmanned aerial threats, including multiple drones approaching a protected area. But the threat is not always in the sky. Out at sea, India needs warships that can see first. Commissioned this year, Mahendragiri is the 6th Project 17A stealth frigate to join the Indian Navy. Mahendragiri's design is intended to reduce its signature, making it harder for an adversary to detect and track. Developed by the Aeronautical Development Establishment, Rustam is an indigenous family of medium-altitude, long-endurance, unmanned aerial vehicles developed for the Indian Armed Forces. Commissioned in July 2026 at Karwar, INS Malwan is the 2nd Mahi-class anti-submarine warfare shallow watercraft to join the Indian Navy. Built by Cochin Shipyard, the vessel has more than 80% indigenous content, a sign of how much of the technology and engineering behind.

Welcome back. Thanks for staying with us. You're watching Beyond World is One with me, Viksha Bisla. We have lots lined up for you on this bulletin. Let's quickly start with the headlines. According to Axios, Mossad chief Roman Goffman and Syrian foreign minister Assad al-Shabani hold a meeting to diffuse tension between their countries on a Syrian airbase. Firing a fresh salvo at U.S. and President Trump, Iranian President Masoud Pezeshkian in a televised address says his country is not Venezuela, even as it battles a full-scale military and economic war. U.S. Transport Secretary dismisses Canadian Prime Minister Mark Carney's claims to slap retaliatory tariffs. Says Carney will come back to the table quickly, else it will devastate his country. Prime Minister Shehbaz Sharif urged court-monitored medical care for ex-Prime Minister Imran Khan. Youth protests take center stage at the heart of national capital, demand the rollback of university equity guidelines. Several protesters taken into custody.

0: ADRS former minister Karumuri Nageswara Rao in the AP liquor transport case. An ED case had already been registered against former minister Karumuri. Six Nordic football associations join hands with other European associations, declaring they had lost confidence in Gianni Infantino's leadership, sweeping governance reforms in FIFA governing body. Our top focus on Beyond at this hour. Ukrainian President Volodymyr Zelensky has rejected calls for presidential elections to be held while the country remains at war with Russia. He has warned that a wartime vote would deepen political divisions and it will pose a serious threat to national stability. While in comments released to reporters on Sunday, Zelensky said that holding elections under the current conditions, it would be a huge risk and could split the country. The remarks were Zelensky's first public response since former defense minister Mikhailo Fedorov called for Ukraine to begin preparing for a presidential election during wartime. Fedorov issued the demand in a video address last week where he argued that Russia should not be allowed to decide when Ukrainians can exercise their democratic rights. The former defense minister's intervention came shortly after his dismissal from government.
1: Південь і центр це буквально там хтось
2: особисті. Тепер Київ. Та Київ це весь тут уже зібрався. І він має весь
3: пошук. Будемо стояти! Стояли!
0: The 35-year-old was a long-time ally of Zelensky, but he was then unexpectedly dismissed as defense minister in July, just 6 months after taking office. His removal sparked protests and public calls for his reinstatement. Soon after, he called for Ukraine to prepare for presidential elections despite the ongoing war. The move broke a long-standing political taboo. Major political figures had largely avoided calling for elections, while martial law remained in force. Now, it is to be noted that Ukrainian law covers hold of elections under martial law. The country has remained under martial law since Russia's full-scale invasion, and national elections have consequently been suspended. Meanwhile, Ukraine's blue and yellow flag flew high over Kyiv today as President Volodymyr Zelensky marked National Flag Day. With a powerful show of European support, Zelensky was joined by leaders from the Nordic and Baltic region. And those leaders include Denmark's Mette Frederiksen, Latvia's Prime Minister, Lithuanian President Nausėda, and Finnish President Alexander Stubb. The leaders gathered in Kyiv for the flag-raising ceremony just a day before Ukraine marks its Independence Day. In his address, Zelensky spoke about Ukraine's struggle for survival and independence. He also highlighted the historic 1991 flag of independence carried into Ukraine's parliament at the moment the country declared independence from the Soviet Union.
4: Today is an important day. It is the day of our important Ukrainian symbol, our true protective talisman. It is a day of very strong emotions. It is that warmth you feel when you are at home or when, wherever you are in the world, you recognize your own people and everything that is yours.
0: As he said, the Kremlin's obsession with destroying Ukraine would ultimately lead to its failure. The visiting leaders are now set for high-level talks with the Ukrainian president. They will take part in meetings of the Nordic-Baltic Eight and the Coalition of the Willing as international support for Kyiv remains under focus. For Zelensky, the message from Kyiv... As tensions escalate in the West, Iran is hardening its position over the Strait of Hormuz, as the waterway becomes the central battleground in its confrontation with the United States. Iran's new Supreme National Security Council, Mohsen Rezai, says that the Hormuz will not be reopened until Washington fulfills its commitments. Rezai also issued a direct warning to Iran's neighbors against participating in the U.S. economic campaign, stating that Iran would initially negotiate with the countries not to participate, but if they continued, not a single drop of oil would pass through the Strait of Hormuz and the Gulf. Iran says it has reached an understanding with Oman on a

0: possible alternative shipping route. But the Strait of Hormuz will remain a key lever. Before the war started on February 28th this year, Hormuz carried one-fifth of the global oil and LNG supplies. The US President Donald Trump, meanwhile, called the Strait of Hormuz as an American territory as the US continues the military blockade of Iran's shipping and ports. Last week, Trump used his social media platform, Truth Social, and labeled Hormuz as an American territory. Iran was quick to react on the post and rejected the claims and insisted that the waterway will remain closed until its conditions are met. The Trump administration, meanwhile, continues to struggle to end the war with Iran. As I, in a recent interview, claimed that the naval blockade by the United States was not new, and Iran was able to sell 70 million barrels of oil. Listen to this.
1: The naval blockade is nothing new. We have been under a naval blockade for several months now, yet we have continued to sell our oil. In just the past 1 or 2 months, we have sold 70 million barrels of oil. The first week after the agreement was a good week because we shipped out the 70 million barrels of oil we had on hand. Every day, we are selling oil equal to our daily production despite the presence of U.S. naval vessels. That is what Mr. Trump's naval blockade has amounted to.
0: West Asia is also looking beyond Hormuz as France and Saudi Arabia are discussing pipeline expansion, new export routes and logistics corridors. Options include Saudi Arabia's East-West pipeline, the UAE's Habshan Fujairah pipeline, the Sumer pipeline and ports in Oman facing the Arabian Sea. Now, these developments are likely to upset Iran, with both US and Iran being adamant on their demands. And with no signs of the war coming to an end, the next phase of the conflict could be fought not just with missiles and drones, but through Hormuz, energy flows and regional trade. Syria and Israel are moving to lower tensions after a recent Israeli airstrike on a Syrian airbase threatened to deepen the confrontation. High-level Syrian and Israeli officials met as part of an effort to prevent further escalation. The Syrian Foreign Minister Assad al-Shabani and Mossad Director Roman Goffman. According to an Axios report, the report comes days after Israel bombed the Abu al-Duhur airbase in northwestern Syria, striking runways and hangars with at least 8 bombs. Israel said it acted to stop a potential Turkish military build-up at this, claiming Turkey was preparing to deploy drones and radars there. Syria, however, denied plans for a permanent Turkish military presence, saying Turkish officers they had only visited as part of existing training and military cooperation. The strike was described by Israel as a warning shot. Washington has since pushed all three sides back towards dialogue, the Trump administration's envoy, Tom Barrack, and other senior U.S. officials urging Israel, Syria, and Turkey to resume talks. Damascus says that it remains ready for negotiations and a new security agreement. But Syria also wants Israel to change course, warning that continued military action could deepen instability rather than provide long-term security. The latest meeting now offers a possible diplomatic off-ramp, but whether it can prevent another military escalation remains the key question. Moving on, Pakistan Army Chief Field Marshal Asim Munir will arrive in Tehran on Monday for high-level talks focused on regional peace and security. Two Pakistani government sources confirmed Munir's visit. They said that Iran and Pakistan are in direct contact as back-channel diplomacy gathers momentum. The discussions are expected to focus on the Iran-US peace initiative, President Donald Trump's warning of tougher sanctions, and the emerging Pakistan-Turkey-Saudi Arabia understanding as part of the Mecca deal, along with the escalating Houthi issue in West Asia. While Munir is expected to meet Iran's top military and political leadership, efforts intensify to prevent a wider regional escalation. According to Iran's foreign ministry, the visit underscores Pakistan's growing role as a key mediator between Iran and the United States. Islamabad will be facilitating negotiations aimed at ending the conflict triggered by U.S. and Israeli strikes on Iran earlier this week. And Munir's Tehran visit is likely to coincide with Washington's rollout of what U.S. officials call the toughest sanctions in history against Iran. Trump has warned of sweeping economic consequences for any country providing any type of lifeline to Iran. And this is the U.S. ramps up efforts to isolate the Islamic

0: Republic. Court ordered former Prime Minister Imran Khan. The former captains, including Indian Kapil Dev and Sunil Gavaskar, along with icons like Adam Gilchrist, Sir Alistair Cook and Sir Clive Lloyd, have said that they were writing as former colleagues and rivals united by their shared connection to cricket. The appeal follows concerns over the implementation of a cricket supreme order. The order directed that Khan be transferred to a hospital for examination by a medical board that was to include his personal physicians and his sister, Dr. Uzma Khan. The captain Khan's hospital stay lasted only a few hours, and according to his family and legal team, he was examined at a state-appointed medical team, and he was declared medically fit and returned to Adiyala jail before the court-directed board could complete its assessment. The former player said that he did not seek to interfere in Pakistan's domestic legal or political processes, but called for the Supreme Court's directions to be fully implemented. Completion of an independent medical assessment by the court-directed board, including Khan's own doctors, uninterrupted weekly family visits, and prompt provision of any treatment which is recommended by the medical board. Now, former Pakistan Prime Minister Imran Khan has been in custody for more than 3 years amid multiple legal cases. The former cricket captain said that they hope the matter would be resolved quickly and with dignity. The latest appeal builds on a letter sent 6 months ago by 14 former international captains urging humane treatment and proper medical care for Khan. 7 additional former captains have now joined the appeal. And as India continues to expand ambitions in human spaceflight and deep space exploration, it is now aiming to establish its own space station by 2035. Speaking at National Space Day celebrations in Ahmedabad, it even said that the first module of the planned space station has already been approved. The project marks a major step in India's long-term effort to build an independent human presence in orbit. ISRO is also pursuing a range of ambitious space programs, including deep space missions, solar research, human space flight, and planetary defense initiatives. The agency is working with NASA on several projects while seeking to expand opportunities for private companies to commercialize India's growing space sector. Listen to this.
1: Under the visionary leadership of Honorable Prime Minister of India, Narendra Modi ji, lot of programs are in the pipeline. We are working on the Gaganyaan program, we are working on the further Navy programs, and we have to place a lot of satellites for multiple applications. And we are working for our own space station called Bharat Antariksh Station. The first module is allowed, and then we have to establish the space station by 2035.
0: India's ambitions have received a major boost last year when it became the fourth country to demonstrate space docking technology. The achievement is considered an important capability for future crewed missions and the construction and operation of a space station. The country is seeking a larger role in the global space economy, estimated at around $400 billion, as New Delhi exploration and commercialization as part of its broader ambition to establish India as a global power. And fresh protests erupted in the heart of the national capital as students and activists rallied against the UGC equity regulations. A large group of students and activists gathered in the heart of New Delhi. They demanded that the controversial rules be back. Heavy security was deployed at the site. The Rapid Action Force and central security personnel were deployed across Jantar Mantar, Jai Singh Road and Parliament Street. The Delhi police had detained several protesters after in Connaught Place and surrounding areas in central Delhi. The police claimed that permission for the demonstration had not been granted and they cited prohibitory orders under Section 163 of the Bharatiya Nagrik Suraksha Sanhita. And this comes barely after a month after the youth and student-led protests at Delhi's Jantar Mantar and across the country. Against the NEET paper leak, the protest over the alleged irregularities in the exam, led due to the resignation of Education Minister, after the centre also introduced changes to the regulations by the National

टेस्टिंग इसी। And Delhi has issued a public health advisory after a sharp spike in H1N1 swine flu infections. As seasonal influenza spreads across the capital, health authorities have urged residents to wear masks in crowded places and follow strict respiratory hygiene. According to data from Health Department, total confirmed H1N1 cases have reached over 1,700 this year. Over 110 infections are reported in a single day. The city also logged over 2,300 influenza A cases, making H1N1 the dominant flu strain this season. Authorities have advised people to wear masks in poorly ventilated spaces, wash hands frequently, cover cough and sneezes, and avoid close contact with anyone showing flu-like symptoms. Persistent fever, cough, or breathing difficulty have been urged to seek medical attention. Amid growing concern, ICMR has clarified that no new H1N1 variant has been detected in India, according to reports. It stressed that the current outbreak is a seasonal flu wave and not a novel strain. While H1N1 can infect anyone, health experts say that young children, older adults, pregnant women and people with chronic heart, lung or metabolic diseases are particularly vulnerable. One-year-old software engineer Vinay Gupta was allegedly beaten to death by members of his wife's family at his residence in Nihal Vihar in New Delhi following a domestic dispute. Now, an argument between the couple over who would apply medicine to their twins' blisters turned into a tragedy. Following the argument, Vinay's wife Rekha stormed out, and within minutes, 6 to 7 of Rekha's family members. His mother says that she had stepped away briefly to arrange water for the visitors. But by the time that she returned, her son was being dragged, pinned down, choked and struck repeatedly on the chest. Vinay's family has described the attack as a calculated conspiracy, alleging that it was pre-planned and extraordinarily violent. The CCTV cameras at the scene were switched off moments before the assault began. Police have registered a murder case under sections 1031 and 35 of the Bharatiya Nyay Sanhita and arrested 4 people. The arrested individuals include Rekha, her brothers Raju Jindal and Ved Prakash Jindal, and Raju's wife Poonam. Forensic teams have collected evidence from the scene as investigators work to reconstruct the timeline and establish each accused role. When I worked as a software engineer at Adobe, he was the father of infant twins and the only son of aging parents. His death has left a family with uncomfortable questions about how quickly a domestic quarrel can spiral to a fatal mob assault. And Sri Lanka's main Tamil opposition party, Ilangai Tamil Arasu Katchi, or the ITAK, is demanding a national referendum on a controversial constitutional amendment that seeks to extend the retirement age of judges. Now, the ITAK says that the proposed 22nd amendment would directly affect the concerns of the sovereignty of the people and must therefore be put to a public vote. The amendment would raise the retirement age of the Supreme Court judges from 65 to 67, Court of Appeal judges from 63 to 65, and set a retirement age of 62 for High Court, District Court and Magistrates Court judges. The bill has been on the Sri Lankan Parliament's order paper since the 18th of August and is due for its second reading after the Supreme Court rules on the petitions challenging its constitutionality. Now, the move has triggered a wider judicial independence debate. The UN Secretary on Judicial Independence, it has warned that an ad hoc extension of sitting judges' terms could create risk of executive and legislative interference. The Bar Association, Judicial Service Association and the Commonwealth Lawyers Association, they have all opposed the move. Meanwhile, several opposition parties have joined the ITAK demanding a referendum. The government, led by President Anuradha Kumara Dissanayake, argues that extending judicial terms is needed to tackle a backlog of more than 1.1 million cases. The Democratic Republic of Congo and the Rwanda-backed M23 armed group, they have agreed on a roadmap to advance peace negotiations. The following Swiss mediated talks aimed at ending one of Africa's longest-running conflicts. Now, the breakthrough builds on the U.S. brokered agreement signed last year.
But despite that deal, fighting has continued across.

0: of the mineral-rich East, leaving the humanitarian crisis unresolved. A joint ceasefire verification mission will deploy to Minembwe in South Kivu, and this marks the first on-the-ground effort to monitor compliance under the Doha Peace Framework. A new round of talks was held in Switzerland last week. The two sides and their mediators said they had staked out a path forward, and now it offers cautious hope for Eastern Congo, where decades of violence have displaced millions. Armed groups, however, continue to battle for control of the region's vast mineral wealth. Last year, the rebels seized large parts of the eastern DRC, and this triggered a major escalation and renewed accusations. The same fighting continues despite previous peace commitments. A cross-border dispute between neighboring France and Belgium is escalating over duck hunting, with conservationists demanding greater protection for migratory birds. Now, to protest the hunting activity near the protected Hachis Marsh, 100 people gathered near the Bernissart in Belgium, which is near the French border. The campaigners say that the ducks that move from the Belgian wetlands into France are exposed to gunfire just kilometers from the protected area. Alan Malengrove, a volunteer ornithologist at Netagora, observed that monitoring before and after the opening of the hunting season shows a sharp difference in the number of ducks during a 90-minute period.
1: We count the ducks that fly past the hunting season, those traveling from Belgium, from the Hachis marshes to the land, before the hunting season begins. The difference between the two is the birds that have disappeared, that have died. It lasts an hour and a half, with roughly 1,200, 1,300 shots fired.
0: But the hunters reject the characterization of the issue as a widespread crisis. The president of France's FDC 59 Hunting Federation, Simon Regin, expressed concern that a local issue involving only a few facilities is being transformed into a cross-border issue. Listen to this.
2: We, as hunters, see this as a great injustice because we're talking about just a few facilities.
0: However, conservationists say that they are not demanding a ban on hunting. Sophie Install, legal advisor to the LRBPO, observed that their demand is for a 1,500-meter buffer zone around the protected area.
3: We're not asking for the impossible. We're not asking for hunting to be stopped. We're not asking for anything completely outrageous. We're simply asking for one 500-meter buffer zone in order to comply with international and European legal provisions.
0: The dispute now centers on where hunting rights end and cross-border wildlife protection begins.

French football turns the page. Zinedine Zidane is the new head coach of Le Bleu. The French Football Federation has officially named Zidane as successor to Didier Deschamps, who steps down after 14 years in charge. For France, this is more than an appointment. It's the return of a national icon. Zidane was the heartbeat of France's 1998 World Cup triumph, scoring twice in the final against Brazil. He went on to win the Ballon d'Or the same year and led Les Bleus to Euro glory in 2000. As a manager, Zidane delivered an unprecedented three straight Champions League titles with Real Madrid. Now, the man who gave France its greatest footballing memory takes charge

of its future. A national hero is back home, this time in the dugout. In the last 12 months, India's defence technology has taken some big steps forward. INS Mahendragiri is bringing stealth, sensors and networked systems to the sea. Rustam is giving the forces an unmanned eye that can stay aloft for hours. And INS Malwan is designed to hunt submarines in shallow coastal waters. How do you stop a swarm of drones? That is where Bhargavastra comes in. India's indigenous counter-drone system is designed to detect and deal with unmanned aerial threats, including multiple drones approaching a protected area. But the threat is not always in the sky. Out at sea, India needs warships that can see first. Commissioned this year, Mahendragiri is the sixth Project 17A stealth frigate to join the Indian Navy. Mahendragiri's design is intended to reduce its signature, making it harder for an adversary to detect and track. Developed by the Aeronautical Development Establishment, Rustam is an indigenous family of medium-altitude, long-endurance, unmanned aerial vehicles developed for the Indian Armed Forces. Commissioned in July 2026 at Karwar, INS Malwan is the...

watching Beyond World is One. I'm Samiksha Srivastava. Let's begin this edition with a quick check. U.S. Treasury Secretary's comment warns an economic D-Day for Iran as the Trump administration prepares to roll out economic sanctions that target Iran's trade partners.

Russian authorities say a drone attack has killed at least two children in Krasnodar in country south. Also damaged warehouses, including a logistics hub. At least 30 people killed in Guinea after heavy rains at one of the largest landfills in capital Conakry.

More than 40,000 people have been evacuated in Nevada, and many others are under orders to leave as wildfires reached outskirts of the state's third most populous city.

UEFA chief Alexander Seferin has said that he is not interested in replacing Gianni Infantino as FIFA president, but warns that Infantino must either quit or face leadership challenge in March. To a road divider and collided with another at the ITO traffic signal in the capital.

Our top focus this hour, the US is threatening Iran with what it calls the greatest financial offensive ever marshaled. And this as Washington prepares to roll out economic sanctions.

0: sanctions that would target Iran's trade partners. In fact, Iran in turn has pledged to shut down oil exports from the Gulf if the economic war continues on part of the US. Ahead of the official announcement, US single greatest financial offensive ever marshaled as necessary. Bissen said the objective is to sever every economic lifeline that sustains the regime until Tehran stands alone. Iran has been bracing for the sanctions for days, issuing a series of strongly worded warnings as well as threatening retaliation. Mohsen Rezai, Secretary of Iran's Supreme National Security Council, has suggested economic retaliation on Sunday. He said that if the economic war continues, not a single drop of Iranian oil will be exported, neither through the Strait of Hormuz nor from anywhere in the Persian Gulf. Rezai also said that Iran has not yet attacked any American economic interests, thereby suggesting that Tehran still has more cards to play. Iran has also warned countries against participating in the US economic war, saying that they will do so and will be considered, those who do so would be considered. Iranian president, meanwhile, has acknowledged that Iranians are facing serious economic pressures. Pezeshkian said that because of President Donald Trump, Iran is now in a full-scale economic, military and security war. Iran says it has found more than 200 billion cubic meters of natural gas in southern Fars province. Its petroleum minister said that more than 160 billion cubic meters could be extracted from the field. However, according to Bloomberg report, any new production from the site is likely to be. Pakistan Army Chief, meanwhile, is set to travel to Tehran on Monday as efforts to mediate an end to the West Asia war still remain stalled. Iran's foreign ministry has said that the visit. U.S. Central Command has reported that American naval and air force facing the maritime blockade against Iran have redirected 70 commercial vessels, disabled 3 ships and boarded 2 others to ensure full compliance so far. In fact, nearly 200 ships navigated the Strait of Hormuz last week, which is up from 150 the previous week and just 42 weeks earlier. According to data from the UK Maritime Trade Operations Centre, there has been a rise in terms of the vessels that have transited the Strait of Hormuz. The surge brings total traffic along the route to about 20% of the pre-war levels. Israeli airstrike base that threatened to deepen the confrontation. High-level Syrian as well as Israeli officials met as part of an ongoing effort to prevent further escalation in the region. The meeting brought together Syrian Foreign Minister as well as Mossad Director. According to an Axios report, this comes days after Israel bombed the Abu al-Duhar airbase in northern Syria region, striking runways and hangars with at least 8 bombs. Israel said that it acted to stop a potential Turkish military build-up at the base, while claiming that Turkey was preparing to deploy drones and radar at this location. Syria, however, has denied plans for a permanent Turkish military presence, while saying that Turkish officers had only visited as part of existing training and military cooperation. The strike was described by Israel as a warning. Washington has since pushed all 3 sides back towards a dialogue. Trump administration's envoy Tom Barak and other senior U.S. officials urging Israel and Syria as well as Turkey to resume talks. Damascus says that it remains ready for negotiations and a new security agreement. However, Syria has said that it wants Israel to change its course while warning that continued military action could deepen instability than provide long-term security and solution.
1: In one night.
0: The latest meeting now offers a possible diplomatic off-ramp, but whether it can potentially prevent another military escalation still remains a key question. Well, on to the latest on the Russia-Ukraine war front, with both sides carrying out long-range strikes, the escalation is still on. In Russia's Krasnodar, 2 children were killed and another 9 people, including 7 children, were injured after drone attack at a childcare center. This came hours after Governor of Russia's Orenburg region said

that two industrial facilities were hit by drone debris, including a warehouse owned by Ozon, which is a major Russian online retailer. He, however, did not name the second damaged facility in the strikes. In Ukraine, a Russian attack on the outskirts of the eastern city of Kharkiv killed three people. Ukrainian President Volodymyr Zelensky said that deliveries of crucial Patriot interceptors have fallen by more than half since 2023. According to him, Ukraine received as many as 675 missiles in the year 2023 and as many as 364 in 2025, while the figure for 2026 stands at merely 264, which is seeking additional post-meeting of its key European backers to press for supplies and more pressure on Moscow. The meeting of the Coalition of the Willing will be jointly chaired by the leaders of UK, France and Germany. UK Prime Minister Andy Burnham will be in Kiev for his first international trip since entering 10 Downing Street. And several other leaders are also expected to join remotely. Burnham is set to announce that the British government is authorising defence firm MBDA to release classified information that is required to help Ukraine and France set up local production of the long-range Scalp missile. On Saturday, French President Emmanuel Macron even pledged Paris would deliver new interceptor missiles. Ukraine has been celebrating its Independence Day, which also marks exactly 4.5 years since Russia invaded on 24th of February 2022. Diplomacy on ending the conflict, its largest since World War II, is effectively frozen. Russia has been demanding hardline territorial as well as political concessions that Kiev has outrightly rejected as capitulation that would only enable another Russian attack in the region. Ukraine's President Volodymyr Zelensky is pushing back against growing calls for elections. He says that a vote during the war with Russia could dangerously divide the country. This political debate also comes as the Ukrainian president faces mounting pressure from both abroad and within Ukraine over his leadership as well as the future should be held before the end of hostilities. Tensions has intensified. Minister Mikhailo Fedorov has called for efforts to organize a vote that has fueled speculation about whether he could emerge as a political rival to Zelensky. He remains a prominent figure in Ukrainian politics, having gained public support for his role in expanding drone warfare as well as pushing military reforms. His political ambitions are now under renewed scrutiny, particularly as he prepares for a visit to the US. Zelensky's position also comes under wider questions over Ukraine's political stability as the war enters its fifth year. The Ukrainian president has previously faced calls from both Russian president and US president to hold elections. However, Kiev says that there are fundamental obstacles to a credible vote during wartime, including how millions of Ukrainians living abroad would participate, how soldiers and whether voting could safely take place in Russian-occupied territories. There have also been concerns over Russia's meddling and attacks on polling infrastructure. Zelensky argues that elections under such circumstances could deepen political divisions than strengthen Ukraine in the process. Well, polls have closed in Kazakhstan's snap parliamentary elections, which are expected to further strengthen the power of President. These three exit polls are reported by state television that gave the pro-Tokarev Adilet party between 70 and 72% of the vote while giving it most of the 145 seats. Tokayev came to power after Nur Sultan Nazarbayev, who had ruled Kazakhstan for decades. The two fell out after major unrest in 2022 when more than 200 people were killed in clashes between protesters and security forces. Tokayev has since promoted political and constitutional changes, the latest being Kazakhstan's new constitutionally that was adopted earlier this year. It changed

parliament from a two-chamber legislature into a single chamber, thereby paving a way for a new parliament to be elected under the new system. President Tokayev signed the decree calling for the elections when the new constitutional system took effect, which was 1st of July. Well, the controversy over the health and treatment of former Pakistan Prime Minister Imran Khan has escalated again. Pakistan Tehreek-e-Insaf, the PTI, is demanding that Imran Khan should undergo a city coronary angiography at Shifa International Hospital. According to reports, PTI says that doctors had recommended the test for Imran Khan because of heart palpitations, fluctuating blood pressure and other symptoms.

parties claim that the recommendation test was not carried out at Pakistan Institute of Medical Sciences on 20th. According to Imran Khan's party, Imran Khan was taken to PIMS on 20th for a medical examination, but the recommended coronary test was not performed. The party has also alleged that the hospital officials claimed that the required equipment for the test was not available at that time and that PIMS had a functional CT scanner. PTI is now questioning why Imran Khan was taken to PIMS instead of Shifa International Hospital. It has even filed contempt of court case before the Supreme Court over the change of hospital. PTI is demanding the immediate release of Imran Khan's medical records, reports and the results. The party wants that these documents should be shared with his family, personal doctors as well as legal team. It is also calling for a transparent inquiry into the medical treatment provided to Imran Khan. On 18th of August, the Supreme Court ordered that Imran Khan be shifted to Shifa International Hospital within 2 days' time. The court had even directed that he should receive a medical examination and treatment at the Shifa Hospital and ordered the government to form a specialized medical board for his care. But on August 20th, Imran Khan was taken to PIMS and later returned to Adiyala jail within a few hours. The government had cited security concerns. PTI meanwhile condemned the move and accused authorities of violating the Supreme Court's order. New Delhi has issued a public health advisory after a sharp spike in H1N1 swine flu infections. As seasonal influenza spreads across the capital, health authorities have urged residents to wear masks in crowded places and follow strict respite. According to data from the health department, total confirmed H1N1 cases have reached more than 1,700 this year. Over 110 infections are reported in a single day. The city also logged over 2,300 influenza A cases, thereby marking H1N1 the dominant flu strain this season. Authorities have advised people to wear masks in poorly ventilated spaces, wash hands frequently, cover coughs and sneezes, and avoid close contact with anyone showing flu-like symptoms. Those with persistent fever, cough or breathing difficulty have been urged to wear masks and get medical attention. Amid growing concerns, the ICMR has clarified that no H1N1 variant has been detected in India so far. It has stressed that the current outbreak is a seasonal flu and not a novel strain. While H1N1 can infect, it also maintained that young children, older adults, pregnant women and people with chronic heart, lung or metabolic diseases are particularly vulnerable to it. In other news then, the Democratic Republic of Congo and the Rwanda-backed M23 armed group have urged for peace and have agreed on a roadmap to advance peace negotiations. This comes following Swiss-mediated talks, which are aimed at ending one of Africa's longest-running conflicts. The breakthrough builds on the US-brokered Doha framework agreement that was signed last year. But despite the deal in place, fighting has continued across the mineral-rich East, thereby leaving, which would mark the first on-the-ground effort under the Doha peace framework. A new round of talks was held in Switzerland last week. The two sides and their mediator said that they had chalked out a path forward. Now it is offering cautious hope for Eastern Congo, where decades of violence has displaced millions. Armed groups, however, continue to battle for the control of the region's vast mineral wealth. Last year, the rebels seized large parts of eastern DRC, which triggered a major escalation and renewed accusations that Rwanda backs the group, a claim that has been repeatedly denied. The two sides agreed on a standardized system for reporting ceasefire violations, a key step aimed at reducing mistrust as fighting continues despite previous peace commitments. Weather is gripping multiple European nations simultaneously. There
thousands of emergency

0: emergency evacuations due to a combination of severe wildfires, floods, and even powerful storms. Cities in France, Spain, Serbia, Bosnia have been battling with severe wildfires that are fueled by extreme summer heat and months of drought. In France itself, massive wildfires swept across the Cap Ferret Peninsula in southwestern parts of the country, thereby prompting authorities to order the total evacuation of the tourism hotspot. Originating north of Cap Ferret, the blaze tore through more than 10,000 hectares of forest, threatening the peninsula's only escape route and thereby destroying dozens of houses. Royal Early Spain has faced a weekend of contrasting climate crisis, battles and intense wildfires. Torrential rains injured more than 11 people, causing major disruptions to road and rail. Wildfires in Spain were triggered by lightning strikes. A fierce wildfire in eastern Valencia region burnt roughly 630 hectares. France and Spain have faced wildfires on their respective bordering areas, especially in France's southwest regions. Both the countries have sought help from the European Union as the blaze continues to strain firefighting and other emergency services.
1: Bien, on s'arrête, tu veux.

0: That's all we could pack in this session. But before we wind up, it's day two of the World Human Race in Beijing, where more than 2,000 robots from as many as 16 countries are competing in a wide range of events, from playing sports to taking on everyday tasks. These robots are putting their moves and skills to the test, leaving you with those glimpses.
1: Beijing,
2: in the future, there will definitely be sports dedicated entirely to robots. We might even see Olympic champions playing table tennis alongside robots, like what we saw today, and we might work side by side with the robots in the future.
3: 发令枪响，选手们的起跑都不错，哇，一骑绝尘。我们看。

I spent quite a long time preparing before taking the stage, and I felt incredibly excited when I walked in. Yet, once the robot actually stepped onto the stage, I found myself in a state of deep calm. I had to constantly assess the robot's next move and gauge the distance.

0: No matter what your day throws at you, stay in the spa state of mind with the Kohler Spa at home.
1: The Israeli drone is above our heads all the time in Lebanon. Around 169 buildings have been totally reduced to rubble. Every time there's a warning, they just come to this public area where there are around 200 tents and they reside for a while and then they go back to their home. Some of the Lebanese people enjoying their time and some others forcibly displaced.
2: From the southern suburb of Beirut, I'm Reddy Francis for WeOn World is One.

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1: The architecture of war is changing. Geography is no longer a shield. The battlefield now stretches from sea to space. New weapons, new technologies, new theaters of conflict. From the factory floor to the firing range, from India's frontiers to the world's biggest defense exhibition. Meet the veterans, industry stalwarts, and innovators as India builds its military capabilities. Your 360-degree insight into the future of warfare. Watch Defense Pulse with me, Shivan Jandhav.

French football turns the page. Zinedine Zidane is the new head coach of Le Bleu. The French Football Federation has officially named Zidane as successor to Didier Deschamps, who steps down after 14 years in charge. For France, this is more than an appointment. It's the return of a national icon. Zidane was the heartbeat of France's 1998 World Cup triumph, scoring twice in the final against Brazil. He went on to win the Ballon d'Or the same year and led Le Bleu to Euro glory in 2000. As a manager, Zidane delivered...

0: morning, Asia. Good evening, America. You're watching We On World is One. This is World DNA, the show that you
1: want. And I'm Adhya Juneja. On the show today, the U.S. is preparing world's its biggest ever financial offensive against Iran as Tehran threatens to halt oil exports from the Gulf. Now, Pakistan's army chief is heading to Tehran as diplomatic efforts to end the war remain stalled. And with oil flows, the Strait of Hormuz and global markets in the crosshairs, can diplomacy prevent this economic war from becoming a much bigger global crisis? Well, we'll bring you this and much more on the show today.
0: Well, also on the show, Ukraine is marking its Independence Day under a deadly Russian escalation as Kyiv hosts key European allies seeking urgent air defense supplies and tougher pressure on Moscow. With civilian deaths at their highest since the war's opening months, Europe is facing renewed calls to help protect Ukraine's skies, while attacks and counterattacks continue on the ground. We'll get you all the details on that and much more on World DNA. Let's begin with the headlines.
1: U.S. Treasury Secretary, an economic D-Day for Iran as the Trump administration prepares to roll out economic sanctions that target Iran's trade partners.

Oil prices fall on Monday as investors take profits ahead of expected U.S. sanctions on Iran. Brent drops nearly 2% to about $92.5, while U.S. crude is also down to around $85. Concerns remain over

West Asia supply disruptions, and tensions around the Strait of Hormuz. In Krasnodar, it's also damaged warehouses, including a logistics hub of online retailer Ozone. And these 30 people killed in Guinea after heavy rains triggered landslides at one of the largest landfills in Cabo, Conakry.

More than 40,000 people have been evacuated in Nevada, and many others are under orders to leave as a wildfire reached outskirts of the state's third most populous city of Reno. National Security Advisor Ajit Doval is set to travel to Beijing today for the 25th round of talks between India and Russian representatives on the boundary issue. The talks come ahead of Chinese President Xi Jinping's visit to India for the BRICS summit in New Delhi. Several people, including Delhi lawmakers Anil Chah and Abhay Patil, sustained minor injuries after a car crashed through a road divider and collided with another at the ITO traffic signal in the capital. UEFA chief Alexander Čeferin has said that he is not interested in replacing Gianni Infantino as FIFA president, but has warned that Infantino must either quit or face leadership challenge in March.

0: Now, top story in world DNA. The U.S. is threatening Iran with what it calls the greatest financial offensive ever marshaled as Washington prepares to roll out economic sanctions targeting Iran's trade partners.
1: Well, Iran, in turn, has vowed to shut down all oil exports from the Gulf if the economic war continues. Well, ahead of the official announcement, U.S. Treasury Secretary Scott Bessent said Washington is now entering the endgame.
0: Bessent wrote, and I'm quoting here, "At dawn begins an economic D-Day, the single greatest financial offensive ever marshaled against an adversary." Bessent said the objective is to sever every economic lifeline that sustains the regime.
1: Iran has been bracing for the sanctions for days now, issuing a series of strongly worded warnings and threatening retaliation. It has said that if the economic war continues, not a single drop of Iranian oil will be exported, neither through the Strait of Hormuz nor from anywhere in the Persian Gulf. Iran's top national security official has suggested Tehran still has more cards to play. Well, listen into this.
2: "So far, we have not attacked any U.S. economic interests. None. We have struck U.S. bases, yes. Why? Because attacks against us were launched from those bases. But if they are going to wage economic sanctions against us, does the United States not have oil companies and other economic interests around Iran and elsewhere? Then we will strike them. Isn't this U.S. economic move in the form of an economic war just another act of foolishness?"
0: Iran has also warned countries against participating in the U.S. economic do so will be considered enemies.
1: Iranian President Masoud Pezeshkian has acknowledged that Iranians are facing serious economic pressures. Pezeshkian said that because of President Donald Trump, well, Iran is now in a full-scale economic, military, and security war.
0: Meanwhile, Iran says it has discovered more than 200 billion cubic meters of natural gas in southern Fars province. Its petroleum minister said more than 160 billion cubic meters could be extracted from the field. However, according to Bloomberg, any new production from the site is likely to be years away.
1: The Pakistan Army Chief Asim Munir is set to travel to Tehran on Monday as efforts to mediate an end to the West Asia war remain.

0: installed. Iran's foreign ministry said the visit is aimed at strengthening bilateral cooperation. It also said the visit is part of ongoing efforts to help consolidate peace and security in the region.
1: U.S. Central Command has reported that American naval and air forces and forces in Sudan have redirected 70 commercial vessels, disabled 3 ships and boarded 2 others to ensure full compliance so far.
0: Nearly 200 ships navigated the Strait of Hormuz last week, up from 150 the previous week and just 40 2 weeks earlier. According to data from the UK Maritime Trade Operations Centre, now the surge brings total traffic along the route to about 20% of pre-war levels.
1: Gaza's collapsing health system is pushing doctors to impossible choices.
0: But this as fuel, medicines and critical medical supplies run dangerously low. While hospitals are rationing electricity, postponing surgeries and fighting to keep intensive care units and incubators operational. While in the crowded wards of a hospital in Deir, doctors are confronting a devastating reality. They are running out of oxygen for the people who need it the most. Health officials warn the shortage could have a catastrophic impact on premature babies and critically ill patients in neonatal and ICUs.
2: If these stations stop completely, the hospital will shut entirely. Not being able to obtain medical oxygen for the operating rooms and intensive care units means the hospital will cease to function.
3: We are operating 4 oxygen fill machines out of 30. This greatly affects the filling of cylinders for patients inside and outside the hospital. It will greatly affect the filling of cylinders for field and private hospitals as well.
1: The crisis extends far beyond one hospital. Across Gaza, only 12 of 35 oxygen production facilities remain operational after months of war and destruction.
0: The World Health Organization has warned essential medicines, surgical consumables and trauma supplies are critically scarce. And aid agencies warn without sustained access to essentials, while the Gaza territory risks facing a lasting collapse that could take years to rebuild. Well, the Russia-Ukraine war continued with both sides carrying out long-range strikes.
1: In Russia's Krasnodar, 2 children were killed and another 9 people, including 7 children, were injured after drone debris hit a private charter.
0: Well, this comes hours after governor of Russia's Orenburg region said that 2 industrial facilities were hit by drone debris, including a warehouse owned by Amazon, which is a major Russian online retailer. But he did not name the second damaged facility.
1: In Ukraine, a Russian attack on the outer city of Kharkiv killed 3 people. Ukraine's president Vladimir Zelensky said deliveries of crucial Patriot interceptors have fallen by more than half since 2023. And according to him, Ukraine received 675 missiles in 2023 and 364 in 2025, while the figure for 2026 stands at 264. Kyiv, which is seeking additional interceptor missiles, will host a meeting of its key European backers to press for supplies and more pressure on Moscow.
0: Well, the meeting of the Coalition of the Willing will be jointly chaired by the leaders of Britain, France and Germany. UK Prime Minister Andy Burnham will be in Kyiv for his first international trip since entering 10 Downing Street, and several other leaders are expected to join remotely.
1: Burnham is set to release to help Ukraine and France set up local production of the long-range Scalp missile. On Saturday, French President Emmanuel Macron pledged Paris would deliver new interceptor missiles as well.
0: Well, Ukraine celebrates its Independence Day on Monday, which also marks exactly 4.5 years since Russia invaded on 24th of February 2022.
1: And diplomacy on ending the conflict, which is Europe's largest since World War II, is effectively frozen. Russia is demanding hardline territorial and political concessions that Kyiv has rejected as a capitulation that would only enable another Russian attack.
0: Comes as Zelensky faces mounting pressure from within Ukraine over his leadership and the

0: future of the country's democracy.
1: Now, Ukraine's elections remain suspended under martial law, with only 15% of Ukrainians saying a vote should be held before the end of hostilities. But pressure for elections intensified.
0: The former defense minister Mikhailo Fedorov has called for efforts to organize a vote, a move that has fueled speculation about whether he could emerge as a political rival to Zelensky. Well, Fedorov remains a prominent figure in Ukrainian politics, having gained public support for his role in expanding drone warfare and pushing military reforms. His political ambitions are now under renewed scrutiny, particularly as he prepares for a visit to the United States.
1: Both Russian President Vladimir Putin and U.S. President Donald Trump to hold elections. Yes, they are fundamental obstacles to a credible vote during wartime, including how millions of Ukrainians living abroad would participate, how soldiers would cast their ballots, and whether voting could safely take place in Russian-occupied territories. And there are also concerns for Russian interference and attacks on polling infrastructure. Zelensky argues that elections under such conditions could deepen political divisions rather than strengthen Ukraine.
0: Well, moving on now, polls have closed in Kazakhstan's snap parliamentary elections, which are expected to further strengthen the power of President Kasym Jomart Tokayev. Three exit polls reported by state television gave the pro-Tokayev party between 70 to 72% of the vote, giving it most of the 145 seats in a new single-chamber parliament.
1: Now, the Electoral Commission put turnout at 74.19%, rising to 90% in some regions. Tokayev came to power after Nursultan Nazarbayev, who had ruled Kazakhstan for decades. The two later fell out after major unrest in 2022, when more than 200 people were killed in clashes between protesters and security forces. Tokayev has since promoted political and constitutional changes.
0: Now, the latest being Kazakhstan's new constitution adopted earlier this year. It changed parliament from a two-chamber legislature into a single chamber, paving a way for a new parliament to be elected under the new system.
1: Now, President Tokayev signed the decree calling for the election when the new constitutional system took effect on 1st of July. The Democratic Republic of Congo and the M23 armed group have agreed on a roadmap to advance peace negotiations.
0: Well, this follows Swiss mediator talks aimed at ending one of Africa's longest-running conflicts. Well, the breakthrough builds on the U.S.-brokered Doha Framework Agreement signed last year. But despite that deal, fighting has continued across the mineral-rich east, leaving the humanitarian crisis unresolved.
1: Now, a joint ceasefire verification mission will deploy to Manembwe in South Kivu. And this marks the first on-the-ground effort to monitor compliance under the Doha Peace Framework.
0: Well, a new round of talks was held in Switzerland last week. The two sides and their mediators said that they had staked out a path forward. Now it offers cautious hope for eastern Congo, where decades of violence have displaced millions. Armed groups, however, continue to battle for control of the region's vast mineral wealth.
1: Now, last year, the rebels seized large parts of the country, triggered a major escalation and renewed accusations that Rwanda backs the group, a claim that has been repeatedly denied.
0: Now, the two sides agreed on a standardized system for reporting ceasefire violations, a key step aimed at reducing mistrust as fighting continues despite previous peace commitments. Well, extreme weather is gripping multiple European nations, simultaneously forcing thousands of emergency evacuations due to a combination of severe wildfires, floods, and powerful storms.
1: Now, cities like France, Spain, Serbia, and Bosnia are battling with severe wildfires, which is fueled by extreme summer heat and evacuation of the tourism hotspot.
0: Originating the blaze tore through more than 10,000 hectares of forest, threatening peninsula's only escape route and destroying dozens of homes. Roughly 63,000 people, many of them tourists, were forced to flee as boats and emergency teams were deployed to assist with massive evacuations along the Atlantic coast.
1: Now, similarly, Spain has faced a weekend of contrasting climate crisis, battling both flash floods and intense

0: intense wildfires. Torrential rains injured over 11 people, causing major disruptions to road and rail transport. Wildfires in Spain were triggered by lightning strikes.
1: A fierce wildfire in the eastern Valencia region burned roughly 630 hectares of land. France and Spain have faced wildfires on their respective bordering areas, especially in France's southwest regions. Although the countries have sought help from the European Union as the blazes strained firefighting and other emergencies.
0: Now, a cross-border dispute between neighboring France and Belgium is escalating over duck hunting, with conservationists, pardon me, there, demanding greater protection for migratory birds.
1: To protect the hunting activity near the protected Arche Marches, well, 700 people gathered near the Bernissart in Belgium, which is near the French border.
0: The campaigners say the ducks that move from the Belgian wetlands into France are exposed to gunfire just kilometers from the protected area. Alain Malangreau, a volunteer ornithologist with Natagora, observed that monitoring before and after the opening of the hunting season shows a sharp difference in the number of ducks returning. He also described the intensity of the with around 1,200 to 1,300 shots fired during a 90-minute period.
2: We count the ducks at the start of the hunting season, those traveling from Belgium, from the Harches marshes to the French wetland, before the hunting season begins. The difference between the two is the birds that have disappeared, that have died. It lasts an hour and a half, with roughly 1,200, 1,300 shots fired.
1: But the hunters reject the characterization of the issue as a widespread crisis. Well, the president of France's FDC 59 Hunting Federation, Simon Regine, expressed concern that a local issue involving only a few facilities is being transformed into a cross-border issue.
3: We, as hunters, see this as a great injustice because we're talking about just a few facilities, five, six, maybe a few more, for a very localized problem. It's a minor issue that people apportion at the national level or even across borders and use to create tension.
0: However, conservationists say they are not demanding a ban on hunting. Sophie Enstale, legal advisor to the LRBPO, observed that their demand is for a 1,500-meter buffer zone around the protected area.
4: We're not asking for the impossible. We're not asking for hunting to be stopped. We're not asking for anything completely outrageous. We're simply asking for a 1,500-meter buffer zone in order to comply with international and European legal provisions.
1: Well, the dispute now centers on where hunting rights end and
0: the 21 former international cricket captains have appealed to Pakistan Prime Minister Shehbaz Sharif, and they have appealed to ensure full medical care for jailed former Prime Minister Imran Khan.
1: But the former captains, including Indian greats such as Kapil Dev and Sunil Gavaskar, along with icons like Adam Gilchrist, Sir Alastair Cook and Sir Clive Lloyd, have said that they were writing as former colleagues and rivals united by their shared connection to cricket. Now, the appeal follows concerns over the implementation of a Pakistan Supreme Court order. The order directed that Khan be transferred to a hospital for examination by a medical board that was to include his personal physician and his sister, Dr. Usma Khan.
0: Declared medical cardiology before the court-directed board could complete its assessment. Say they did not seek to interfere in Pakistan's domestic legal or political processes, but call for the Supreme Court's direction to be fully implemented.
1: Well, they call for three measures: completion of an independent medical assessment by the court-directed board, including Khan's own doctors, uninterrupted weekly family visits, and prompt provision of any treatment recommended by the medical assessment.
0: Now, former Pakistan Prime Minister Imran Khan has been in custody for more than 3 years and amid multiple legal cases. The former cricket captain said that they hoped the matter would be resolved quickly and with dignity. The latest appeal builds on a letter sent 6 months ago by 14 former international captains urging

0: urging humane treatment and proper medical care for Khan. Seven additional former captains have now joined the appeal.
1: Moving on now, as India continues to expand ambitions in human spaceflight and deep sea exploration, well, it is now aiming to establish its own space station by 2035.
0: Now, speaking at National Space Day celebrations in Ahmedabad, ISRO Chairman V. Narayanan has said that the first module of the planned space station has been approved.
1: Now, the project marks a major step in India's long-term effort to build an independent human presence in orbit. ISRO is also pursuing a range of ambitious space programs, including deep space missions, solar research, human space flight, and planetary defense initiatives.
0: The agency is working with NASA on several projects while seeking to expand opportunities for private companies to commercialize India's growing space sector.
2: Under the visionary leadership of Honorable Prime Minister of India, Narendra Modi ji, lot of programs are in the pipeline. We are working on the Gaganyaan program. We are working on the further Navy programs. And we have to place lot of satellites for multiple applications. And we are working for our own space station called Bharat Antariksh Station. The first module is already approved. And then we have to establish the space station by 2035.
1: India's space ambitions have received a major boost last year when it became the fourth country to demonstrate space docking technology. The achievement is considered an important capability for future crewed missions and the construction and operation of a space station.
0: The country is seeking a larger role in the global space economy, estimated at around $400 billion. Space exploration and commercialization as part of its broader ambition to establish power. All right, time for a very quick short break on World Day, and we'll be back with more news and updates from across the world. Here are some images that have been making news from across the world. We'll leave you with that. Do stay tuned. We'll be right back.

0: No matter what your day throws at you, stay in the spa state of mind with the Kohler Spa at home.
1: The Israeli drone is above our heads all the time in Lebanon. Around 169 buildings have been totally reduced to rubble. Every time there's a warning, they just come to this public area where there are around 200 tents and they reside for a while and then they go back to their home. Some of the Lebanese people enjoying their times and some others forcibly displaced. From the southern suburb of Beirut, I'm Redi Francis for We On World is One.
0: No matter what your day throws at you, stay in the spa state of mind with the Kohler Spa at home.
2: In-depth coverage of global issues broken down into facts, figures, and simple words. Backed with analysis from field experts who truly matter, because we believe in decoding the real picture for you. Week after week, creating the maximum impact. Watch We On Wide Angle at these times on We On World is One.

0: No matter what your day throws at you, stay in the spa state of mind with the Kohler Spa at home.
1: In the last 12 months, India's defense technology has taken some big steps forward. INS Mahendragiri is bringing stealth, sensors and networked systems to the sea. Rustam is giving the forces an unmanned eye that can stay aloft for hours. And INS Malwan is designed to hunt submarines in shallow coastal waters. How do you stop a swarm of drones? That is where Bhargavastra comes in. India's indigenous counter-drone system is designed

0: Well, thanks, Adas. You're watching Beyond World is One, and this is World DNA. I'm Aditya Janeja and my colleague Jyotsna Kumar. Let's start with the headlines we're tracking for you at this hour.
1: U.S. Treasury Secretary Bessent says Washington is entering the endgame with Iran as it readies new sanctions expected to target countries and businesses that continue trading with Iran.
0: Oil prices fall on Monday as investors take profits ahead of expected U.S. sanctions on Iran. Brent drops nearly 2% to about $92.5, while U.S. crude is also down to about $85. Concerns remain over Asia supply disruptions and tensions around the Strait of Hormuz.
1: Syria said also in Jordan on de-escalation after recent Israeli strikes, pushing the country out of tensions between Israel and Turkey, an ally of Damascus. Sources say former Mr. Assad al-Shaibani met head of Israel's Mossad.
0: Reports say Iran has been invited to join the Mecca Agreement for Mutual Defense, a new security alliance formed by Saudi Arabia, Turkey and Pakistan. But the report citing a senior Iranian official has not been officially confirmed.
1: Top of the resort.
0: At least 30 people killed in Guinea after heavy rains triggered landslides at one of the largest landfills in capital Conakry.

0: More than 40,000 people have been evacuated in Nevada, and many others are under orders to leave as a wildfire reached outskirts of the state's third most populous city of Reno.
1: Indian National Security Council traveled to Beijing today for the 25th round of talks between India

0: and China special representatives on the boundary issue. The talks come ahead of Chinese President Xi Jinping's expected visit to India for the BRICS summit in New Delhi.
1: Federal Alexander Chefferin has said that he is not interested in replacing Gianni Infantino as FIFA president, but has warned that Infantino must either quit or face leadership challenge in March.

0: National Security Advisor Ajit Doval will begin China visit today.
1: Well, he will be attending the next round of India-China Special Representative's talks on the boundary question. Well, Doval and Chinese Foreign Minister Wang Yi are expected to sit down for the 25th round of these talks on Tuesday. Well, both the representatives have been tasked with untangling the 3,488-kilometer border dispute between the two Asian giants.
0: And the backdrop is anything but quiet. The talks are being held against a backdrop of a recent standoff between the countries in Arunachal Pradesh. External Affairs Minister S. Jayashankar, speaking just ahead of the talks, reiterated that peace and tranquility along the border remains non-negotiable for any good relationship with China.
1: Well, Doval's visit assumes greater significance as it comes ahead of Chinese President Xi Jinping's expected trip to India next month to participate in the BRICS summit, though both sides have not made an official.
0: In a full year, the last round were held in 2025, where both sides reaffirmed that the 2005 agreement will remain their reference point.
1: Well, this 2005 agreement is born out of an exchange of maps on boundary perception in Himachal Pradesh, Uttarakhand and Sikkim, though Beijing later backed away from doing the same for Arunachal Pradesh and Ladakh. A 28-year-old Indian national from Punjab was shot dead by an unidentified assailant in New York City's Brooklyn while reportedly on his way to deliver a pizza.
0: And the deceased, identified as Gurdeep Singh, hailed from Jabbawal village in Punjab and had traveled to the U.S. in 2017. And he had been working as a pizza delivery driver for the past few years. And according to his family, Gurdeep's cousin Sahil, who lived with him in the U.S., informed him of being alerted by officials of the pizza company.
1: Well, the Indian Embassy in New York expressed grief over the incident. In a post on X, the embassy extended its heartfelt condolences to the bereaved family and said that the consulate is in touch with them, providing all possible assistance.
0: Now, this is an incident that has been reported where a 28-year-old Indian national from Punjab was shot dead by an unidentified assailant in New York City's Brooklyn while reportedly on his way to deliver pizza.
1: Well, he's been identified as Gurdeep Singh, hailed from Jabbawal village in Punjab's Kapurthala district and had traveled to the U.S. in 2017. And he had been working as a pizza delivery driver for the past few years in the United States. Well, according to his family, Gurdeep's cousin Sahil, who lived with him in the shoes of the pizza company.
0: The embassy has reacted and they have expressed grief over the incident. In a post on X, they have said the embassy extended its heartfelt condolences to the bereaved family. And to give us more details, we are now being joined by the editor of Foreign Affairs, Siddhant Sibu. Thank you, Siddhant, for joining us. Now, what we know is that India has reacted, but has there been any development so far? What do we know?
2: Well, we're waiting for more developments. This is indeed a shocking development. He was 28-year-old. A person from Punjab, from Kapurthala, and was in U.S. for some time now. Now, it is being reported that he came to U.S. Through the Dunki route, and it is also being now reported that the investigations are underway. Now, what the Indian consulate can do, of course, is the repatriation of the body, and that is something that will be done very soon. And, of course, in India is quite anxious. This is a clear case of shooting in which he lost his life.
1: Right, of course, we'll be getting more updates for our viewers to understand the situation well. But thank you so much, Siddharth, for joining us and getting us all the updates. Well, moving on.

0: A gruesome family murder has shocked Rangpur in northern Bangladesh, where police have arrested two young men in connection with the killing of a retired school teacher, his wife, and their two children.
1: And the accused are maternal cousins who were arrested in overnight raids after investigators recovered the bodies from the family's home.
0: Well, police investigators strangled all four family members before they ransacked the house to stage the killing.
1: The killings have triggered outrage across Rangpur, with people staging protests demanding swift justice and the maximum punishment for those responsible. The controversy over the health and treatment of former Pakistan Prime Minister has escalated once again.
0: Well, Pakistan Tehreek-e-Insaf is demanding that Imran Khan undergo a CT coronary angiography at Shifa International Hospital. And according to reports, PTI says doctors had recommended the test for Imran Khan because of heart palpitations, fluctuating blood pressure and other symptoms. Now, party leader Sheikh Waqas Akram says that the test was considered necessary. PTI is now demanding that the test be carried out at Shifa International Hospital under the supervision of independent specialists and doctors. Now, the demand follows the party's claim that the recommended test was not carried out by the Institute of Medical Sciences on 20th of August.
1: Now, according to Imran Khan's party, Imran Khan was taken to PIMS on 20th of August for a medical examination, but the recommended CT coronary angiography was not performed. And the party has also alleged that the hospital officials claim the required equipment for the test was not available. But PIMS had a functional CT scanner. PTI is questioning why Imran Khan was taken to PIMS instead of Shifa International Hospital. PTI has filed a contempt of court case before the Supreme Court over the change of hospital.
0: The PTI is also demanding the immediate release of Imran Khan's medical records, reports and test results. The party wants these documents shared with family, personal doctors and legal team. It is also calling for a transparent inquiry into the medical treatment provided to Imran Khan. On 18th of August, Imran Khan will be shifted to Shifa International Hospital within 2 days. Now, the court ordered that he receive a medical examination and treatment there. It also ordered the government to form a special medical board for his care.
1: But on 20th of August, Imran Khan was taken to PIMS and later returned to Adalat Jail within a few hours. The government had security concerns. PTI has condemned the move and accused authorities of violating the Supreme Court's order. Islamabad ke do reporter jo hai

0: harder proposition, and the problem is now global.
1: ILO data shows youth unemployment has risen to 12.4% worldwide. About 67 million young people aged 15 to 24, and roughly 257 million young people are neither working nor in education or training. Well, our next report dwells into how the global youth face a three-way squeeze: AI, geopolitics, and aging population. Take a look.
2: Getting that first job is becoming a much harder proposition, and the problem is now global. The numbers show just how uneven this crisis is. 26.2% youth unemployment across the Arab states, 22.6% in North Africa, around 15% across Europe, with the EU at 15.5% in June. And even North America has climbed to 9.8%. The ILO says youth unemployment increased between 2023 and 2025 in 8 of the world's 11 subregions. And look at some of the individual markets. South Africa, more than 46% youth unemployment. China, 17.9% in July, an 11-month high and sharply up from 14.9% in June. Europe, 15.5%. India, 9.9% on the ILO's usually comparable measure, and 13 to 15% according to official estimates. And in the United States, youth unemployment was 8.5% in July. The numbers are not directly comparable across every country because national definitions and reporting periods differ. But young people

people are finding it harder to get a foothold. And now comes the bigger change. The traditional career ladder was simple. Study, get a junior job, gain experience, move up. But 8.1% of 29-year-olds are in occupation highly exposed to AI revolution. If just 10% of those jobs disappeared entirely, up to 5.6 million young workers could be affected. And that does not mean AI will eliminate 5.6 million jobs. It means the entry-level pathway itself is vulnerable. And demographics are making the problem very different from country to country. In India, Pakistan, Bangladesh, and much of Africa, millions of young people are entering working age, creating enormous pressure to generate jobs. In China, companies are struggling to absorb huge numbers of graduates even as the population ages. In Japan and much of Europe, the problem is almost the opposite. Populations are aging, workers are becoming scarce, yet young people can still struggle to enter the jobs that exist. Deals with the industries of the future. India has announced AI training for 10 million young is expanding employment services and training for young graduates. Europe is pushing apprenticeship and vocational education. And countries such as South Korea are linking AI investment, youth unemployment, and demographic policy. But there is a catch. Training young people is only half the solution. The bigger question is, will there actually be good enough entry-level jobs for them to enter? Because this crisis isn't simply about unemployment. It is about a generation trying to find its first rung on a career ladder that is itself changing. And that could ultimately determine not just what young people earn, but where they live, what they study, and whether they migrate, and even when they can afford to start families. For this generation, the careers transition is already underway.

0: A hospital in Maharashtra's Amravati and three newborn babies have been killed in this fire. Now, what the preliminary information says is the fire broke out due to a short circuit. At the time of the incident, 39 newborns were admitted to the special newborn care unit.
1: And for more on this, our principal correspondent Disha Yadav is joining us on the phone line. Disha, can you please get us more details and updates on what is actually happening?
2: Well, absolutely. This is a very tragic incident that has taken place in the Amravati district of Maharashtra, where three newborn babies have died after a fire broke out inside the special newborn care unit at about 3:30 a.m. And that triggered panic. There were nurses as well as staff present as well, where dozens of critically ill and low birth weight babies were undergoing treatment. There were about 39 newborns present at that point in time when the fire broke out. The hospital staff who were present there, they immediately began evacuating the babies and shifting them to safer locations. However, the three newborns could not be saved. The other infants were shifted to nearby hospitals for further treatment. Now, out of leaving from the hospital, while other babies were moved to different facilities, the exact number of injured infants and their medical condition is still being assessed as we speak. However, the initial cause of the fire is being investigated. The initial reports have pointed to an electrical fault, while some reports do say that a ventilator may have exploded, but authorities are yet to establish the exact cause.
0: All right, Disha, thank you so much for giving all the details. Indeed, tragic. We'll get back to you as and when we get more information.

0: Getting into space usually means a rocket and a very big bill.
1: Spanish startup is trying a different approach, starting with a giant balloon. B2Space is using stratospheric balloons to carry rockets and satellites high into the sky,
0: with the aim of making launches more flexible and potentially lowering costs. Well, could the route to space start with a balloon instead of a rocket on the ground? Well, the answer is in our next report. Take a look.
2: Getting a satellite into space usually means using a rocket, and that can be very expensive. Now, a UK Spanish startup is trying a different approach using a giant balloon. B2Space uses stratospheric balloons to carry satellites and rockets high into the sky to the edge of space. The idea is simple. Take the rocket up first, then fire it from high altitude to reach orbit. B2Space calls one part of its approach near space testing. Instead of to orbit just to see if it works, the balloon takes it to high altitude, where it can experience conditions similar to those it will face in space. That includes very low air pressure, high levels of ultraviolet radiation, and extreme temperatures. The aim is to find problems before the satellite actually reaches orbit.
3: Today, a lot of satellites fail on the first days of their missions in space, so we are helping our customers reduce that risk.
2: But the balloon is not just a testing platform. B2Space also offers launches with what it calls a Raccoon, a combination of a rocket and a balloon. The balloon lifts the rocket to around 35 kilometers above Earth, above more than 99.9% of the atmosphere. Only then does the rocket fire. The company plans to use a three-stage solid rocket to carry small satellites into low Earth orbit at altitudes between roughly 200 and 1,000 kilometers. The advantage? The rocket does not have to fight its way through the dense of the atmosphere from ground level. And that could mean less rocket and potentially lower launch costs. For a space industry looking for cheaper launches, more testing, and longer lasting connectivity, the route to space may not always start with a rocket on the ground. Sometimes it could start with a balloon.

0: president asking him to stay away.
1: And Gianni Infantino are turning up anyway. Well, the global football body's governance crisis is now playing out in public, with Infantino making a rare appearance in the Caribbean despite a direct request to reconsider his visit.
0: Now, Gianni Infantino arrived in the Dominican Republic on Saturday for a Caribbean Football Union Under-14 tournament in Punta Cana. But it was not welcomed by everyone.
1: The CONCACAF president and FIFA vice president Victor Montagne had written to Infantino just a day earlier, asking him to stay away. Well, his reason, the growing fallout over Infantino's failed plan to sell a stake in FIFA's future commercial profits to private investors. But he also warned that the media focus would shift from the young players to FIFA's governance crisis. But Infantino came anyway.
0: Now, the controversy centers on a proposal to spin off FIFA's multi-billion dollar commercial activities into a new company. And the plan would have given outside investors a 20% stake.
1: Well, the investor group was linked to Joshua Kushner, the brother of Jared Kushner. The project sparked a major backlash, and Infantino's own FIFA chief operating officer, Kevin Lamour, called the proposal and his leadership style. But the project was withdrawn on 1st of August, and Lamour was fired last week.
0: Now, Infantino's authority is being challenged from within FIFA's own leadership. Montagliani has also joined UEFA President Alexander Ceferin and Asian football chief Sheikh Salman in pushing back against Infantino's increasingly powerful presidency.
1: Infantino is now aiming for a fourth and final term as FIFA president, extending his stay until 2031. The election is set for next March in Morocco.

0: And now Let's See is officially heading for a massive exclusive theatrical window of 123 days. Epic will debut on digital platforms 4K Ultra and HD Blu-ray and DVD on November 17, 2026. The film has grossed over $1.36 billion worldwide and has secured its place as the highest-grossing R-rated movie in history. Meghan Markle may be returning to acting with a role in The Gentlemen, and several US-centered media have released separate reports on this. Well, The Hollywood Reporter has said that the Duchess was in advanced talks to appear in a third season of the series created by Guy Ritchie. Another publication, Deadline, said the discussions were hypothetical, given that the show has not yet been renewed for that season. Now, the second season is scheduled to be released next month. And Deadline also said no role has been identified for Meghan, who starred in the U.S. cable TV drama Suits in 2018. Now, the reports follow the surprise news that Harry, who stepped down from a 2020, will return with Meghan and their two children to live in Britain from their current home in California.
1: The Queen of Pop is continuing her unstoppable momentum on the dance floor. Madonna has reached the top of the UK charts with the latest track, Love Sensation, marking a historic fifth number one on the dance charts in just 15 weeks. The latest achievement highlights her enduring influence on the UK dance music scene. Since May 2026, Madonna has rapidly raked up chart toppers with Love Sensation, joining her recent string of hits including I Feel So Free, Sansateria, and Bring Your Love, a collaboration with pop singer Sabrina Carpenter. All right, well, that's on. We'll follow on the other side. You're watching Beyond World is One. Do stay tuned.

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0: No matter what your day throws at you, stay in the spa state of mind with the Kohler Spa at home.
1: The Israeli drone is above our heads all the time in Lebanon. Around 169 buildings have been totally reduced to rubble. Every time there's a warning, they just come to this public area where there are around 200 tents and they reside for a while and then they go back to their home. Some of the Lebanese people enjoying their time and some others forcibly displaced. From the southern suburb of Beirut, I'm Radhi Francis for We On World is One.
0: No matter what your day throws at you, stay in the spa state of mind with the Kohler Spa at home.

French football turns the page. Zinedine Zidane is the new head coach of Le Bleu. The French Football Federation has officially named Zidane as successor to Didier Deschamps, who steps down after 14 years in charge. For France, this is more than an appointment. It's the return of a national icon. Zidane was the heartbeat of France's 1998 World Cup triumph, scoring twice in the final against Brazil. He went on to win the Ballon d'Or the same year and led Les Bleus to Euro glory in 2000. As a manager, Zidane delivered an unprecedented three straight Champions League titles with Real Madrid.

Welcome back. Thanks for staying tuned to VEON. I'm Samiksha Srivastava. Let's get the speed news. The United States is preparing for a major economic offensive against Iran. U.S. Treasury Secretary Scott Bessent says new sanctions will target countries as well as businesses that continue trading with Iran. He described the move as the greatest financial offensive ever marshaled against Iran and said that the U.S. is now entering the endgame against Iran. Bessent also claimed that President Donald Trump has severely weakened Iran's military capabilities and even destroyed nearly all of its military factories. He went on to say that the U.S. has also buried Iran's nuclear program and called the new campaign an attack against Tehran. Iranian President Masoud Pezeshkian defended the Memorandum of Understanding with the U.S. and called the Memorandum of Understanding as the best way for the country to move beyond a situation of neither war nor peace. In a speech published by state-run IRNA, he said members of Iran's Supreme National Security Council, the MOU, represented the best possible agreement based on what he described as dignity, wisdom and the national interest. Pezeshkian said, and I quote, not a single clause will be found in the memorandum in which Iran has backed down or surrendered. Israeli airstrike on a residence

residential area in central Gaza has killed a four-year-old and wounded minutes after residents said they received a warning from the Israeli military to flee the area where the house is located. A second strike hit an open area. In a statement, Israeli Defense Minister said he had instructed the military to act immediately and forcefully to prevent the launches of drones from Gaza towards Israeli communities bordering it.

Political leaders, government officials and religious figures on Sunday attended a national prayer breakfast in Kiev, coincide with Ukraine's national flag day. Speaking at the event, President Volodymyr Zelensky appealed to the people of his country for national unity and mutual support. He said that despite the hardships facing Ukraine, its people had preserved their humanity and its unity in forgiveness. He said that they were essential for Ukraine to operate as a strong peace flag.

Ukrainian president hosted his Finnish counterpart along with a delegation of business representatives in Kiev. Finnish and Ukrainian companies signed up documents on the development as well as production of drones in Finland for use by Ukraine and Europe. Zelensky said that the two sides also agreed on the development of capabilities in maritime unmanned systems and the creation of a facility to produce ground-based robotic systems. Zelensky also added that Finland had supported Ukraine from the beginning of the war and that cooperation between the two countries. Zelensky met with U.S. Senators Rich Blumenthal and James Lankford, the senators, on what he called Russian ballistic terror. Leaders from Nordic and Baltic nations pledged continued military and financial support for Ukraine during a joint news conference with Ukrainian president in Kiev. Zelensky said that the talks focused on strengthening Ukraine's defense against ballistic missiles, preparing for challenges during the coming winter, and securing funding for the country's defense capabilities. Norwegian Prime Minister announced that the country would provide $9 billion in support for Ukraine next year, while maintaining what he described as this year's record level of assistance. Latvian Prime Minister also expressed, meanwhile, skepticism about prospects for a negotiated peace agreement with Russia, while arguing that Ukraine's partners should instead prepare for the possibility of the war continuing. A fire broke out Sunday at a warehouse in St. Petersburg, with the affected area reaching around 82,000 square meters. Russia's emergency ministry reported the warehouse stored paper and polymer materials and added that the fire posed a risk of spreading because of heat, flying sparks and burning fragments from the paper and plastic materials stored inside the warehouse.

Pope Leo XIV addressed the Rimini meeting during a day trip between the Republic of San Marino and the Italian Rimini. He urged the Catholics to respond to a world marked by war, division, equality, with dialogue, friendship and encounter. Rimini meeting is a major Catholic cultural event that is organized by the Communion and Liberation Movement. Speaking at the gathering, the Pope warned against a culture that rearms minds, words and nations, stating that Christians must respond with a commitment to peace.

Kazakhstan voted on Sunday in a parliamentary election that is expected to further strengthen President Kasym-Jomart Tokayev's grip on power in Central Asia's largest nation. The ruling pro

presidential party has been widely predicted to win, with several smaller parties loyal to Tokayev also anticipating to enter parliament. The vote was the country's first election to a new single-chamber parliament called the Kurultai. The 73-year-old Tokayev is a former Soviet official and Kazakh diplomat who previously worked at the United Nations. He's been in office since 2019. President Lai Ching-te urged the people of Taiwan to support his government's record-high defense budget aimed at deterring China's military threats. Taiwan's president's appeal came at the 68th commemoration of the artillery battle. The commemoration of the battle, also known as the Second Taiwan Strait Crisis, came days after the government proposed a defense budget of more than $35 billion for next year. The planned increase followed China's intensified military and political pressure to assert its sovereignty claims over Taiwan. Spending will exceed 3% of its estimated GDP next year. It will also mark an 18% increase from last year's budget. The proposal will be reviewed by the opposition-controlled legislature and may face challenges in securing approval from lawmakers. A massive fire broke out at a government hospital in Maharashtra's Amravati, killing three newborn babies. According to preliminary information, the fire broke out due to a short circuit. At the time of the incident, 39 newborns were admitted to the special newborn care unit of the Amravati District Women's Hospital. Six people, including Delhi Aam Aadmi Party MLA Anil Jha and Karnataka Bhartiya Janata Party MLA Abhay Patil, were injured in a road accident. The accident took place after a hatchback and crashed into an SUV near the PWD headquarters in the central Delhi. The two MLAs were travelling in the SUV when the crash occurred. According to the police, all those injured have been taken to Lok Nayak Hospital and are stable.

Delhi has witnessed a sharp increase in swine flu infections in recent weeks, prompting the Delhi government to issue a public health advisory and urge people to follow basic respiratory hygiene measures. Authorities have advised residents to wear masks in crowded places, wash their hands frequently, avoid close contact with people who have respiratory infections. According to the Health Department data, Delhi has reported more than 7 H1N1 cases this year itself, with 142 infections recorded on Thursday itself. The National Disaster Response Force team rescued 25 people, including a pregnant woman, from flood-affected areas of Agartala. According to authorities, a flash flood hit the area after overnight heavy rainfall. All rescued people have been shifted to a safe location. It has said that the 30-member team was also engaged in clearing a highway blocked by a fallen tree. The Subdivisional Administration, Police, NDRF, as well as SDRF personnel have been carrying out relief rescue operations and assistance. Indonesian authorities arrested 72 people from the forest and peatland fires. Authorities continued water bombing air choppers to extinguish the fires. The blazes have blanketed parts of Borneo, the world's third largest island, shared by Indonesia, Malaysia and Brunei. Indonesia occupies about three quarters of the island, where more than 3,700 hotspots were recorded by the country's environment ministry. The fires are also concentrated in South Sumatra province, where more than 1,700 hotspots have been detected. The fires have been causing choked haze, reducing visibility to just 1 meter to 10 meters in some areas. Heavy drizzle and low-lying streets, several counties and districts have reported as well, with fallen trees and rock falls that have affected some villages. In Ningming County, power and water supplies have been disrupted. Rescue teams evacuated people trapped by the flood waters. Ningming has raised its flood control emergency response to level 1, which is also the highest emergency level.

At least 30 people have been killed in a landfill collapse in Guinea's capital, Conakry. The incident happened on Sunday at a waste dump. According to authorities, overnight heavy rainfall triggered the landslide at the dump yard. Eyewitnesses said that people rushed to help after the first landslide, but the heap of waste collapsed several more times, as a result of which more people were trapped under the debris. Authorities have launched a search and rescue operation. Six people were severely injured, and the landfill were also destroyed. Asian markets were steady as investors awaited details of threatened U.S. sanctions on Iran due later in the session, while the Canadian dollar dipped amid trade war concerns with the U.S. The tech sector is bracing for Nvidia's results due on Wednesday, with analysts expecting quarterly revenue to nearly double to around $92 billion. While traders are also looking to Federal Reserve chair his speech that is due on Friday for clues on the interest rate outlook.

Oil prices slipped about 2% as investors took profits ahead of an expected Washington announcement on fresh that could further disrupt West Asia supplies. Brent and US crude both retreated after posting back-to-back weekly gains of more than 5% as US-Iran peace talks stalled. Treasury Secretary Scott Bessent is set to unveil the new sanctions package, calling it an economic D-Day against Tehran. Gold traded near a three-month high as the U.S. Treasury's surprise intervention in the bond market revived concerns over a weaker dollar and pushed investors towards alternative assets. Bullion climbed to above $4,620 an ounce, extending third straight weekly gain after the Treasury announced a surprise ramp-up in buybacks of long-dated. Analysts say mounting concerns over U.S. fiscal credibility than yields alone is now driving. China's years-long property crisis is showing no signs of easing after Evergrande founder was sentenced to life in prison last week for fraud and bribery. The sector's collapse, now in its sixth year, remains a drag on the world's second-largest economy and pain point for millions of thousands. Analysts say that there is no clear end in sight, with one calling the outlook as continued grinding correction in prices than a sharp recovery. OpenAI is cutting the price of its GPT 5.6 Sol model by more than 20% for developers as competition in the AI market intensifies. The price cut will apply to OpenAI's API as well as eligible credits for ChatGPT work and Codex. GPT 5.6 Sol will now cost $4 per million input tokens and $20 per million output tokens, down from $5 and $30 respectively. The company's Pro Plus and Business subscription prices will remain unchanged. OpenAI had already cut prices for its smaller GPT 5.6 Terra and Luna models last month. Uber has been hit with $966 million by the Dutch Data Protection Authority. The regulator has accused Uber of automatically deactivating driver accounts between 2018 and 2022 without human review. According to the authority, the decision's GDPR rules. The case began after one witness complained about automated account deactivations. The Dutch regulator said a computer should not make decisions on its own when they can have major consequences for people's livelihoods. Android-based car screens are being targeted by supply chain cyber attack around the world. According to Casbury researchers, the attack abuses a legitimate update app used by some Dauphin car head units to install malware called JAR service that can connect to attackers, download more code and send information about the infected device. Researchers say that the infected car systems are mainly being used for ad fraud and as proxy nodes, thereby allowing attackers linked the attack to the MoU associated with Badbox malware botnet. UEFA chief Alexander Shevrin has said that he is not interested in replacing Gianni Infantino as FIFA president, but warned that Infantino must either quit or face leadership challenge in March. The 58-year-old Shevrin, in an interview, cited two reasons for projecting the role. Shevrin said that he loves UEFA and loves working for the European governing body, adding that the credibility is much higher. This is a UEFA boss has criticized Infantino for his controversial World Cup privatization plans on numerous occasions. French President Emmanuel Macron and Saudi Crown Prince Mohammed bin Salman at the venue of Esports World Cup in Paris. Team AGL were crowned the overall club champions after 2,000 players from over 100 countries competed for 7 events.
French capital, originally created in the Saudi capital Riyadh in 2024. The tournament relocated to Paris Grand Palais due to conflict in West Asia. It is expected to return to Riyadh for the 2027 competition.

Christopher Nolan's monumental box office hit, The Odyssey, is official for HD, Blu-ray and DVD on November 3rd. The film has grossed more than $1.36 billion across the globe and secured its as the highest grossing R-rated movie in history.

Meghan Markle may be returning to acting with a role in The Gentlemen, and several US-centered media have released separate reports. The Hollywood Reporter has said the Duchess was in advance talk to appear in the third season of the series created. Another publication, Deadline, said that the discussions were hypothetical given that the show has not yet toots from 2011. Reports follow the surprise news that Harry, who stepped down from official duties in 2020, will return with Meghan and their children to live in Britain from the current home in California.

0: No matter what your day throws at you, stay in the spa state of mind with the Kohler Spa at home.
1: In-depth coverage of global issues broken down into facts, figures, and simple words. 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

0: No matter what your day throws at you, stay in the spa state of mind with the Kohler Spa at home.
1: The Israeli drone is above our heads all the time in Lebanon. Around 169 buildings have been totally reduced to rubble. Every time there's a warning, they just come to this public area where there are around 200 tents and they reside for a while and then they go back to their home. Some of the Lebanese people enjoying their time and some others forcibly displaced. From the southern suburb of Beirut, I'm Rabi Francis for We On World is One.
0: No matter what your day throws at you, stay in the spa state of mind with the Kohler Spa at home.

French football turns the page. Zinedine Zidane is the new head coach of Le Bleu. The French Football Federation has officially named Zidane as successor to Didier Deschamps, who steps down after 14 years in charge. For France, this is more than an appointment. It's the return of a national icon. Zidane was the heartbeat of France's 1998 World Cup triumph, scoring twice in the final against Brazil. He went on to win the Ballon d'Or the same year and led Le Bleu to Euro glory in 2000. As a manager, Zidane delivered an unprecedented three straight Champions League titles with Real Madrid. Now, the man who gave France its greatest footballing memory takes charge of its future. A national hero is back home, this time in the double.

0: French football turns the page. Zinedine Zidane is the new head coach of Le Bleu. The French Football Federation has officially named Zidane as successor to Didier Deschamps, who steps down after 14 years in charge. For France, this is more than an appointment. It's the return of a national icon. Zidane was the heartbeat of France's 1998 World Cup triumph, scoring twice in the final against Brazil. He went on to win the Ballon d'Or the same year and led Les Bleus to Euro glory in 2000. As a manager, Zidane delivered an unprecedented 3 straight Champions League titles with Real Madrid. Now, the man who gave France its greatest footballing memory takes charge of its future. A national hero is back home, this time in the dugout.
1: The architecture of war is changing. Geography is no longer a shield. The battlefield now

now stretches from sea to space. New weapons, new technologies, new theaters of conflict. From the factory floor to the firing range, from India's frontiers to the world's biggest defense exhibition. Meet the veterans, industry stalwarts, and innovators as India builds its military capabilities. 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

Welcome back. Thanks for staying with us. You're watching Beyond World is One. I'm Dotsna Kumar. Let's begin with the headlines. Iran warns ships breaching its rules for navigating the Strait of Hormuz for measures including fines, seizure, and confiscation of vessels. And this has last week saw a slight uptick in number of vessels transiting the waterway. U.S. Treasury Secretary Pesent says Washington is entering the endgame with Iran as it readies new sanctions expected to target countries and businesses that continue trading with Iran. Reports say Iran has been invited to join the Mecca Agreement for Mutual Defense, a new security alliance formed by Saudi Arabia, Turkey, and Pakistan. The report citing a senior Iranian official has not been officially confirmed. Syria says it held talks with Israel and Jordan on de-escalation after recent Israeli strikes and on keeping the country out of tensions between Israel and Turkey, an ally of Damascus. Sources say former Assad al-Shaibani met head of Israel's Mossad. Ukraine strikes warehouses belonging to Russian e-commerce giant Ozon on consecutive days, with a firm reporting another logistics site set aflame on Monday. This follows a campaign targeting Russia's Wildberries, the country's top online retailer.

These three newborn babies have died after a massive fire has broken out at a government hospital in Maharashtra. According to preliminary information, the fire broke out due to a short circuit. Chandigarh police arrest three suspected operatives allegedly linked to Khalsa International and recover around 5 kilograms of gelatin stick explosives, a detonator, a remote triggering system and with other arms and ammunition. Europe's EV market share crosses 20% in July, driven by strong growth in France and Germany. Battery electric vehicle registrations rise 13.6% year over 224,000, while nearly 1.5 million EVs were registered across Europe during 2026.

0: economic sanctions targeting Iran's trade partners. Now, Iran, in turn, has vowed to shut down all oil exports from the Gulf if the economic war continues. And ahead of the official announcement, D-Day, the single greatest financial offensive ever marshaled against the country. Bassem said the objective is to sever every economic line that sustains the regime until Tehran stands alone. Iran has been bracing for the sanctions for days, issuing a series of strongly worded warnings and threatening retaliation. It has said that if the economic war continues, not a single drop of Iranian oil will be exported, neither through the Strait of Hormuz nor from anywhere in the Persian Gulf. Iran's top national security official has suggested that Iran still has more cards to play.
1: So far, we have not attacked any U.S. economic interests. None. We have struck U.S. bases, yes. Why? Because attacks against us were launched from those bases, not have oil companies and other economic interests around Iran and Iran. Isn't this U.S. economic move, in the form of an economic war, just an act of foolishness?
0: Iran has also warned countries against participating in the U.S. economic war, saying those that do so will be considered enemies. Meanwhile, Iran says it has discovered more than 200 billion cubic meters of natural gas in southern Fars province. Its petroleum minister said that more than 160 billion cubic meters could be extracted from the field. However, according to the Bloomberg, any new production from the site is likely to be years away. Pakistan Army Chief Asimuddin, on the other hand, is set to travel to Tehran on Monday as efforts to mediate an end to the West Asia war remain stalled. Iran's foreign ministry has said that the visit is aimed at strengthening bilateral cooperation. It also said that the visit is part of ongoing efforts to help consolidate peace and security in the region. Has reported that American naval and air forces enforcing the maritime blockade against Iran have redirected 70 commercial vessels, disabled three ships, and boarded two others to ensure full compliance so far. Nearly 200 ships navigated the Strait of Hormuz last week, up from 150 the previous week and just 40 2 weeks earlier, according to data from the UK Maritime Trade Operations Center. Now, the surge brings total traffic along the route to about 20% of the pre-war levels.

The Iranian rial has fallen to a historic low, briefly crossing 2 million rials against the open market. And the move has raised fresh concerns about inflation, household purchasing power, and the government's ability to stabilize the economy. And the latest fall came after U.S. President Donald Trump announced what he called the most crushing economic operation ever taken against any country. Administration has warned financial institutions, companies, and governments that continue to support Tehran. Washington is seeking to cut Iran off from international trade and finance. It is also putting pressure on the country's energy exports and overseas transactions. Iranian President Masoud Pezeshkian acknowledged the scale of the problems. He has said Iranian society was facing many problems and that his government was trying to contain them. The Iranian government has tried to limit the impact by expanding trade with neighboring countries, developing alternative payment systems. But so far, those measures have not stopped the rial from falling. Also, foreign exchange and restrictions on exports have reduced the government's ability to supply dollars to the market. For Iranian households, the impact is direct. Higher prices mean less purchasing power. The scale of the decline is clear when compared with last year. And according to reports, the rial was trading at around 958,000 per dollar during the same period in 2025. It has therefore lost more than half its value against the dollar in about a year. Moving to the Russia-Ukraine war, which continues unabated, with both sides carrying out long-range strikes.

0: In Russia, Krasnodar, two children were killed and another 9 people, were, including 7 children, were injured after drone debris of a child care center. And this comes hours after governor of Russia's Orenburg region said that 2 industrial facilities were hit by drone debris, including a warehouse owned by Ozon, which is a major Russian online retailer. He did not name the second damaged facility. On the other hand, in Ukraine, a Russian attack on the outskirts of the northeastern city of Kharkiv killed 3 people. Ukraine's president, Volodymyr Zelensky, said deliveries of crucial Patriot interceptors have fallen by more than half since 2023. According to him, Ukraine received 675 missiles in 2023 and 364 in 2025, while the figure for 2026 stands at 264, which Kyiv, which is seeking additional interceptor missiles and more pressure on Moscow. The coalition of the willing will be jointly chaired by the leaders of Britain, France and Germany. UK Prime Minister Andy Burnham will be in Kyiv for his first international trip since entering 10 Downing Street. And several other leaders are expected to join remotely.
1: In person.
0: Now, Burnham is set to announce that the British government is authorizing defense firm MBDA to release classified information, which is needed to help Ukraine and France set up local production of long-range scalp missile. On Saturday, France's president, Emmanuel Macron, has pledged Paris would deliver new interceptor missiles. Now, Ukraine celebrates its Independence Day on Monday, which also marks exactly 4.5 years since Russia invaded on 24th of February 2022. Diplomacy on ending the conflict, which is Europe's largest territorial and political concessions, that Kyiv has rejected as a capitulation that would enable the Russian attack. Another global polls have closed in Kazakhstan's snap parliamentary elections, which are expected to further strengthen the power of President Kasym Jomart Tokayev. Now, 3 exit polls reported by state television gave the pro-Tokayev party between 70 to 72% of the vote, giving it most of the 145 seats in a new single-chamber parliament. The Electoral Commission put turnout at 74.19%. rising to 90% in some regions. Well, Tokayev came to power after Nursultan Nazarbayev clashes between protesters and security forces. Tokayev has made political and constitutional changes, the latest being Kazakhstan's new constitution adopted earlier this year. It changed parliament from a 2-chamber legislature to a single chamber, paving a way for a new parliament to be elected under the new system. President Tokayev signed the decree calling for the election when the new constitutional system took effect on 1st of July. Now, a massive landslide has hit a landfall in Guinea's capital, Conakry, killing at least 30 people and injuring 22 others. And the incident took place at Dar es Salaam landfall after hours of heavy rain. Authorities say the rains began a few hours after midnight, sending tons of waste down the slope. The debris engulfed tents, shacks and homes near the landfill, causing rain across the area.
2: Where we are, there have already been more than 21 or 22 bodies that we have been able to pull out of the rubbish. There are many more because there were a lot of people. There were a lot of people and we saw cases. It is very, very difficult to talk about it because seeing a human being lose their life like that is pathetic. It is so painful.
3: There are around 3 dead. The bodies have been taken to Donka Hospital, National Hospital, and we now have 22 injured. What we must be thankful for is that civil protection, together with our other services, with the support of the government, we found people, many people under the rubble, first bringing out 22 people who are truly injured, some seriously and others slightly.
0: And assess the damage. Authorities have the risk during the rainy season, with residents nearby already on notice. The disaster comes days after the government announced plans to close the landfill and relocate the waste outside Conakry to reduce the risks.

former Indian diplomat with more than 3 decades of service is now facing a citizenship-related verification hurdle during Punjab's SIR of electoral rolls. Navdeep Suri, who served as India's envoy in Egypt, the UAE, and Australia, says his details from 2003 did not match records during the SIR process. Suri says he first submitted his voter ID and Aadhaar card to the booth and was told his documents were in order. He was later asked to provide additional proof of Indian citizenship, including his passport, because he was not in India in 2003. And the episode has raised questions about the challenges faced by ordinary voters during the verification exercise. Suri has questioned how citizens without a long official record of public service will deal with such discrepancies. The issue comes as Punjab carries out a large-scale electoral roll revision. Nearly 1.94 crore enumeration forms have been collected and digitized from a total electorate of 2.14 crore. More than 20 lakh electors have been classified under the absent, shifted, dead or duplicate category. AAP leader Somnath Bharti has also raised concerns after saying his name was missing from the 2002 electoral roll. The draft rolls are now open to claims and objections until 12th of September, with final electoral rolls due on 12th of October. Now, Indian politics is often termed a combination of chemistry with voters and arithmetic of social dynamics. While the arithmetic takes years to reshape, the chemistry often swings from one poll season to another. India's principal political parties are a study in their approach to solving this chemistry equation. A day after Rahul Gandhi went all out to woo

0: Prime Minister. And today, the same team decided to go beyond headlines and deep dive into executing that strategy. BJP's meeting focused on expanding party membership, especially among the youth. The party also decided to make the newly appointed general secretaries in charge of different zones to oversee these membership drives and outreach events. One of the key decisions involved taking the achievements of the central government to the public in poll-bound states through local-level outreach events with special focus on schemes benefiting the youth. Interestingly, while BJP was strategizing its plans for the upcoming polls, the Congress headquarters a few kilometers away saw banners of Rahul Gandhi as Batman, calling him a silent guardian. Sharp reactions from BJP and robust defense from Congress.
1: Rahul Gandhiji being portrayed by his party as Batman, I don't know how appropriate that is, because that is a cartoon character from a comic series. Now, that is prone to interpretation by some set of people that, you know, he's being projected as a cartoon character from a comic series. Now, if the Congress party believes that that is the appropriate way they wish to project their leadership, who's the leader of opposition in the country, then really it's for them to take a decision on it.
2: Look, this has been proven. The way he stood amid the students' protest and stood with the students, and when the police were not even ready to register an FIR, he staged a protest demanding that an FIR be registered. He also staged a protest in front of the Prime Minister's residence. So, he's a savior.
0: The two developments in a nutshell encapsulate the political landscape in the country. When the posters made headlines, a closed-room huddle focused on substance over sound, and eventually, with both sides vying to win over young voters, the result of approaches will become clear in the coming days. Next up, let's take a look at what's making news in India at this hour. India's 19-year-old grandmaster, Pranesh M., emerged as a champion in the prestigious Kenza Open 2026 in Hungary. Pranesh secured the Group A title with a scintillating performance. The Indian Embassy in Hungary hailed Pranesh for winning the title. Pranesh has a rating of 2,673 of August. National Security Advisor Ajit Doval is scheduled to arrive in Beijing. He will participate in special representatives' talks on the India-China border issue with his Chinese counterpart Wang Yi. Both countries are scheduled to hold the 25th round of special representatives' talks on Tuesday. In Gujarat, security agencies recovered a suspicious automatic identification system device and an oxygen cylinder from Pingleshwar Beach in Kutch. Both items were seized by local police and security agencies, which have launched an investigation into their origin. Authorities are examining whether the latest recovery has any link to maritime smuggling or other security threats. ITO in New Delhi left at least six people, including AAP MLA Anil Jha and BJP MLA Abhay Patil, injured. A hatchback crossed the road divider and collided with the SUV carrying the two MLAs. All the injured sustained minor injuries in the crash. Students staged a protest at Connaught Place's Outer Circle in the national capital against the UGC Equity Regulations 2026. The demonstration resulted in several detentions by police. Delhi police said that contrary to the circulating social media videos, no permission had been granted for any protest against the UGC Equity Regulations 2026 or caste-based reservation at Shah Auditorium on 23rd of August. It was day two of the World Games in Beijing. More than 2,000 robots from 16 countries are competing in a wide range of events, from playing sports to on everyday tasks. These robots are putting their moves and skills to the test. Take a look at these visuals from there.
3: In the future, there will be events dedicated entirely to robots. We might even see Olympic table tennis alongside robots, like what we saw today, and we might work side by side with the robots in the future.
4: 发令枪响，选手们的起跑都不错，哇，一骑绝尘。我们看，
5: 李步军第七。

0: I spent quite a time preparing before taking the stage, and I felt incredibly excited when I walked in. Yet, once the robot actually stepped onto the stage, I found myself in a state of deep calm. I had to constantly assess the robot's next move and gauge the distance.
1: All right, next up, let's take a look at the box office collection of some of the latest Hollywood releases. Spider-Man Brand New Day is still riding high in the North American box office, topping ticket sales for the fourth consecutive weekend in cinemas, but sharply down from last week's performance. The superhero film, fronted by Tom Holland and Zendaya, brought in $39 million. The latest Marvel blockbuster, which had the biggest debut weekend of all time at the domestic box office, has now brought in $854.9 million in the United States and Canada its first release, and an additional $1.37 billion internationally, pushing its present global box office collection to $2.22 billion. Insidious Out of the Further, which scarred up a solid week opening weekend of $25.3 million for the sixth installment of the horror franchise. The movie has currently earned $60.3 million globally. And Christopher Nolan's epic, The Odyssey, slipped to third, bringing in $19.5 million, down 17% in its sixth weekend for a current domestic total of $539.1 million. The movie has earned a massive $1.44 billion globally. And at fourth position is the animated film, The Dino Movie. It earned $9.1 million this weekend, bringing its worldwide total to $103.4 million. The sci-fi thriller, The End of Oak Street, starring Anne Hathaway and Ewan McGregor, brought in $9 million. The movie has amassed $86 million globally. That's all in this bulletin. The news and updates will follow on the other side. You're watching Beyond World is One. Do stay tuned.

0: matter what your day throws at you, stay in the spa state of mind with the Kohler Spa at home.
1: The Israeli drone is above our heads all the time in Lebanon. Around 169 buildings have been totally reduced to rubble. Every time there's a warning, they just come to this public area where there are around 200 tents, and they reside for a while, and then they go back to their home. Some of the Lebanese people enjoying their time, and some others forcibly displaced.
2: From the southern suburb of Beirut, I'm Ready Francis for WeOn World is One.

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1: In-depth coverage of global issues broken down into facts, figures, and simple words. 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

0: No matter what your day throws at you, stay in the spa state of mind with the Kohler Spa at home.
1: In the last 12 months, India's defense technology has taken some big steps forward. INS Mahendragiri is bringing stealth sensors and networked systems to the sea. Rustam is giving the forces an unmanned eye that can stay aloft for hours. And INS Malwan is designed to hunt submarines in shallow coastal waters. How do you stop a swarm of drones? That is where Bhargavastra comes in. India's indigenous counter-drone system is designed to detect and deal with unmanned aerial threats, including multiple drones approaching a protected area. But the threat is not always in the sky. Out at sea, India needs warships

Thanks for staying with us. You're watching Beyond World is One, and I'm Artha Janeja. Let's start with all the top stories we're tracking for you at this hour. Oil prices fell on Monday as investors take profits ahead of expected U.S. sanctions on Iran. Brent drops nearly 2% to about $92.5, while U.S. crude is also down to about $85. Concerns remain over West Asia supply disruptions and tensions around the Strait of Hormuz.

Gold holds near a three-month high above $4,650 an ounce as investors seek safety amid concerns over currency weakness, rising government debt, and economic uncertainty. Persistent demand for the precious metals supports prices despite ongoing volatile markets.

Samsung Electronics shares fall nearly 7% after its $80 billion shareholder return plan disappoints investors. Analysts say the announcement lacked details on buybacks and treasury share cancellations, raising concerns that returns may fall short of market expectations.

Shein launches its Hong Kong IPO seeking up to $1.77 billion at a valuation near $27 billion. Will the offerings reflect a sharp decline from its 2022 peak amid slowing growth, rising costs, regulatory scrutiny and stronger Europe's EV crosses 25% in July, driven by strong growth in France and Germany. Battery electric vehicle registrations rise 13.6% year-on-year to about 224,000, while nearly 1.5 million EVs were registered across Europe during 2026.

And coming up on World Business Watch today, for young people entering the workforce, getting that first job is becoming a much harder proposition, and the problem is now global. But the latest ILO data shows youth unemployment has risen to 12.5. About 67 million young people aged 15 to 24 and 257 million young people are neither working nor in education or training. Well, stay tuned as we delve into the evolving job market and more on the show today.

0: For young people entering the workforce, getting that first job is becoming a much harder proposition, and the problem is now global. But the latest ILO data shows youth unemployment has risen to 24% worldwide. About 67 million young people aged 50 to 24 and roughly 257 million young people are neither working nor in education or training. Well, our next report delves into how the global wage squeeze, AI, geopolitics and aging population. Take a look.
1: Getting that first job is becoming a much harder proposition, and the problem is now global. The numbers show just how uneven this crisis is. 26.2% youth unemployment across the Arab states, 22.6% in North Africa, around 15% across Europe, with the EU at 15.5% in June. And even North America has climbed to 9.8%. The ILO says youth unemployment increased between 2023 and 2025 in 8 of the world's 11 sub-regions. And look at some of the individual markets. South Africa, more than 47% youth unemployment. China, 17.9% in July, an 11-month high and sharply up from 14.9% in June. Europe, 15.5%. India, 9.9% on the ILO's internationally comparable measure and 13 to 15% according to official estimates. And in the United States, youth unemployment was 8.5% in July. The numbers are not directly comparable across every country because national definitions and reporting periods differ. But young people are finding it harder to get a foothold. And now comes the bigger change. The traditional career ladder was simple: study, get a junior job, gain experience, move up. But AI is starting to change that first rung. The ILO says 6.1% of jobs held by 15 to 29-year-olds are in occupation highly exposed to AI-related change. 6 million jobs? It means the entry-level pathway itself is vulnerable. And demographics are making the problem very different from country to country. In India, Pakistan, Bangladesh, and much of Africa, millions of young people are entering working age, creating enormous pressure to generate jobs. In China, companies are struggling to absorb huge numbers of graduates even as the population ages. In Japan and much of Europe, the problem is almost the opposite. Populations are aging, workers are becoming scarce, yet young people can still struggle to enter the jobs that exist. Governments are responding, but increasingly by trying to connect skills with the industries of the future. India has announced AI training for 10 million young people. China is expanding employment services and training for young graduates. Europe is pushing apprenticeships and vocational education. And countries such as South Korea are linking AI investment, youth unemployment, and demographic policy. Training young people is only half the solution. The bigger question is, will there actually be enough entry-level jobs for them to enter? Because this crisis isn't simply about unemployment. It is about a generation trying to find its first rung on a career ladder that is itself changing. And that could ultimately determine not just what young people earn, but where they live, what they study, and whether they migrate, and even when they can afford to start families. For this generation, the careers transition is already underway. This is Bureau, WeOn, World is One.

Moving on now, as the race for space dominance enters new territory, a startling economic reality check is shaking up conventional wisdom. Well, for decades, the narrative surrounding India's space program has been built on a simple, celebrated premise: doing more with less. It's achieved on a shoestring budget to a reputation for masterclass engineering. Well, the Indian Space Research Organization stood globally as the poster child of frugal innovation. However, a landmark academic study by economists at the University of Cambridge paints a very different financial picture, one that resonates deeply across the modern commercial space economy. Analyzing a comprehensive database of more than 6,740 rocket launches spanning decades, well, researchers found that India's average cost to launch a single kilogram of payload to low Earth orbit reached roughly $13,302. But to put that into a global perspective, India currently stands as the costliest major space-faring nation. Now, this means launching payloads from India costs nearly four times more per kilogram than in the United States. Now, the disparity doesn't necessarily point to inefficient engineering, but the structural economics of modern rocketry. India's launch vehicles typically carry smaller payloads, meaning fixed infrastructure and operational costs are spread across fewer kilograms. Well, furthermore, unlike more dominant Western players who benefit from hyper-frequent launch cadences and rapid industrial scaling, well, India's lower flight frequency limits its movement down cost reduction of experience curve. And more importantly, the global market has been utterly reshaped by reusability. Driven by companies like SpaceX, reusable first stage boosters have fundamentally altered the economics of space access. While American providers leverage industrial scale launch canvases, while agencies relying on expendable rockets face an uphill battle not be higher. Policymakers have ambitious visions of expanding the nation's domestic space from roughly $9 billion to upwards of $40 billion over the coming years. While veteran space officials defend the holistic value and reliability of Indian launch services, well, the global market is shifting fast. As the commercial frontier demands hyper-efficient, reusable systems and industrial scale, well, the next chapter of the global space race may require a fundamental rewrite of how nations build, fly and monetize the cosmos. Well, India is undergoing a cultural and behavioral shift, moving away from a historically reactive approach to healthcare towards proactive wellness management. Now, the move is driven by rising awareness of early disease detection and a surge in lifestyle-related ailments like diabetes and high blood pressure. Well, diagnostic data reveals that preventive health checkups are expanding rapidly across the country. According to a healthcare report released by diagnostic firm Redcliffe Labs, roughly 60% of their diagnostic bookings are now preventive rather than illness-driven. Industry data shows that major pathology networks are recording robust year-on-year growth, with Tier 1 and Tier 2 cities leading the adoption curve. Now, this wellness wave is bridging generational divides, though engagement varies by age and cohort. Gen Z is emerging as the most wellness-focused adult group, with nearly two-thirds of their diagnostic interactions tied to preventive and non-chronic needs. Millennials are increasingly prioritizing screenings to manage lifestyle risks, including cardiovascular health, thyroid disorders, and metabolic conditions. Middle-aged and older adults represent the highest incidence for risk-based management, particularly targeting chronic conditions, regular lipid profiles, HbA1c tests, and cardiac evaluations. Participation spans both men and women, though testing patterns highlight distinct health priorities. Now, data indicates that men currently account for a slightly larger share of overall preventive volumes, focusing heavily on metabolic and cardiovascular tracking. Meanwhile, women are rapidly closing the gap by increasingly opting for holistic screenings that cover hormonal wellness, thyroid checks, bone health, nutritional studies, and preventive cancer screenings. As urban lifestyles continue to evolve, industry experts note that preventive health screenings are transitioning from basic blood

panels into comprehensive wellness ecosystems. While going over to Bangladesh now, the natural gas shortage is disrupting factories, power and transport, putting fresh pressure on an economy that has become increasingly on imported energy. Well, the crisis is particularly visible at the Ashuganj fertilizer factory, which has remained closed. Now, the state-owned plant once employed more than 1,200 people and produced over 1,000 tons of fertilizer a day. Well, it is among six major urea plants that have either shut down or restricted production because of inadequate gas supplies. Now, the industrial impact extends beyond fertilizer. Hundreds of factories, including textile manufacturers, are cutting output or shutting operations overall. Well, that poses a significant risk for Bangladesh's export sector, because the country is the world's second largest garment exporter, with clothing accounting for about 80% of export earnings. The gas shortage is also worsening. Gas-fired power plants are struggling to meet demand, resulting in regular blackouts. Now, the government has introduced energy-saving measures, including ordering panels to close an hour earlier. The problem has been building for years now. Bangladesh has largely been self-sufficient in natural gas in 2018, but production has declined as aging fields depleted while demand increased. Investment in exploration has failed to keep pace, increasing reliance on imports. Now, the West Asia conflict has added another layer of pressure by disrupting LNG shipments as traffic through the Strait of Hormuz has been severely curtailed. Supplies were further affected when a floating storage and regasification unit suffered a technical problem. Dhaka has launched an offshore bunker. While shifting our focus to Saudi Arabia now, the country is creating a new oil route through the Red Sea to keep exports moving as security threats disrupt shipping around the Bab al-Mandeb Strait. The kingdom is now using tankers to move crude from its Red Sea port of Yanbu to Egypt's Ain Sokhna. From there, well, the oil can travel north through Egypt's pipeline. Now, the alternative route has become more important since Yemen's Houthi forces announced a blockade targeting vessels loaded at Yanbu. Bloomberg data shows Saudi crude exports through the northern Red Sea route have risen by Sinokor, Greece's Dynamon, and HT. At least four tankers have already completed two overloaded round trips between Yanbu and Ain Sokhna, carrying a combined 16.3 million barrels of oil. Now, the move highlights the pressure on Saudi Arabia's oil export network. Yanbu has become an important alternative to the Persian Gulf as disruptions around the Strait of Hormuz have complicated regional oil flows. But the Red Sea route now faces its own security risks. Reuters reports that Saudi tankers loading at Yanbu have been operating with their tracking systems switched off, while some shipments have been rerouted through Egypt's Sumit pipeline. For the global oil market now, the new route provides an important buffer to redraw shipping routes across West Asia, while the cost of moving Saudi oil could become an increasingly important global energy markets. Qatar is now facing one of its sharpest economic shocks in years as the war in West Asia disrupts its vital liquefied natural gas industry. And that has forced Doha to cut spending at home and abroad. Well, the impact is particularly severe because LNG is Qatar's main source of revenue and export earnings. Iranian missile and drone attacks have damaged the country's energy infrastructure, while shipping disruption around the Strait of Hormuz has made it difficult to export gas to international markets. Well, the International Monetary Fund expects Qatar's economy among the Gulf states. Now, the biggest infrastructure fund, the world's largest LNG export facility. An Iranian attack in February targeted the complex, followed by another missile strike in March. The second attack cut Qatar's export capacity by 17%, with repairs expected to take as long as 5 years. Now, Qatar and Kuwait are estimated to be losing between $1.5 billion and $2 billion a week in energy export revenues. But to manage the shock now, Doha has begun tightening its finances.

Government department budgets have been reduced by up to 30%, while overseas aid has been cut by about 85%. Qatar does, however, have a substantial financial cushion. Experts say these reserves give Doha significant capacity to absorb the shock. But for citizens, the immediate effect is likely to be tighter government spending as the state prioritizes essential services and food stability. For aid beneficiaries, well, abroad, the impact could be more direct. Qatar donated $1.5 billion to the UN, making it one of the largest donors. An 85% of reduction in overseas aid therefore threatens humanitarian and development programs that have relied heavily on Qatari funding.

US President Donald Trump made more than 1,000 security trades in the month of June. Well, this is according to a new financial disclosure filed with the US Office of Government Ethics. Now, the transactions were valued at between $70 and $263 million. The White House, however, says that the investments are independently managed and that Trump cannot direct individual trades. Now, the June disclosure shows more than 1,000 securities transactions. The filing does not give exact dollar values. Instead, each trade is reported in a range. Taken together, the disclosed transactions total between $78 million and $263 million. Now, the largest single transaction was a June 22nd sale of between $5 and $25 million in a Vanguard Group ETF. Now, among the bigger purchases were shares of Berkshire Hathaway, Visa, MasterCard and Cintas. On 18th of June, Trump reported purchases of between $1 and $5 million each in Berkshire, MasterCard and Cintas. He also sold between $1 and $5 million of Meta Platform. Other transactions involved companies including Coinbase and Home Depot. Now, one of the more notable trading patterns involved Palantir bought between $1,000 and $15,000 of Palantir on 3rd of June. He then sold between $15,000 and $50,000 on 16th of June, followed by a sale of between $500,000 and $1 million on 18th of June. He bought Palantir again on 23 June and 24 June, after the United States and Iran agreed to a peace deal on 14th of June. Now, the disclosure also shows trading around other major holdings. Well, Trump bought between $1 and $5 million of Berkshire Hathaway on 18th of June, then sold a smaller amount 6 days later. He sold between $1 and $5 million of Meta on 18th of June and made smaller purchases later. Now, the new disclosure also puts Trump's June activity in a much larger context. Trump reported more than 21,000 securities trades. Well, the value of transactions was between $600 million and $1.86 billion. Now, the filing showed that some trades involved buying and selling the same security on the same day. Now, the scale and timing of the trades have raised questions about potential conflicts of interest, but the White House denies there is a conflict. Spokesman Davis Ingle says Trump's holdings are maintained in discretionary accounts and invested through computer-raised models portfolios that automatically replicate recognized indexes. The White House says neither Trump nor his family can direct or influence individual investment decisions or their timing. Now, Trump's son, Eric, has also said the president's assets are held in trust. So the disclosure provides a detailed record of investment decision. Well, for now, the White House maintains that Trump's investments are independently managed. The latest disclosure reveals another month of high-volume trading in U.S. markets. The Iranian rial has fallen to a historic low, briefly crossing 2 million rials against the US dollar on the country's open market. Now, the move has raised fresh concerns about inflation, household purchasing power, and the government's ability to stabilize the economy. Well, the latest fall came after US President Donald Trump announced what he called the most crushing economic operation ever taken against any country. His administration has warned financial institutions, companies, and governments that continue to support

Tehran. Well, Washington is seeking to cut Iran off from international trade and finance. It is also pressuring energy exports and overseas transactions. Iranian President Masoud Pezeshkian acknowledged the scale of the problems. He said Iranian society was facing many problems and that his government was trying to contain them. Now, the Iranian government has tried to limit the impact by expanding trade with neighboring countries, developing alternative payment systems. But so far, those measures have not stopped the rial from falling. Oil remains Iran's main source of foreign exchange, and restrictions on exports have reduced the government's ability to supply dollars to the market. For Iranian households, well, the impact is direct. Higher prices mean less purchasing power. The scale of the decline is clear when compared with last year. Now, according to reports, the rial was trading at around 958,000 per dollar during the same period in 2025. It has therefore lost more than half its value against the dollar in about a year. Well, that is it in this edition of World Business Watch. But don't go anywhere. News and updates will follow on the other side. Keep watching Beyond World is One.

0: No matter what your day throws at you, stay in the spa state of mind with the Kola Spa at home.
1: The Israeli drone is above our heads all the time in Lebanon. Around 169 buildings have been totally reduced to rubble. Every time there's a warning, they just come to this public area where there are around 200 tents and they reside for a while and then they go back to their home. Some of the Lebanese people enjoying their time and some others forcibly displaced.
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0: No matter what your day throws at you, stay in the spa state of mind with the Kohler Spa at home.
1: 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Because we believe in decoding the real picture for you. 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

French football turns the page. Zinedine Zidane is the new head coach of Les Bleus. The French Football Federation has officially named Zidane as successor to Didier Deschamps, who steps down after 14 years in charge. For France, this is more than an appointment. It's the return of a national icon. Zidane was the heartbeat of France's 1998 World Cup triumph, scoring twice in the final against Brazil. He went on to win the Ballon d'Or the same year and led Les Bleus to Euro glory in 2000. As a manager, Zidane delivered an unprecedented three straight Champions League titles with Real Madrid. Now, the man who gave France its greatest footballing memory takes charge of its future. A national hero is back home, this time in the double.

French football turns the page. Zinedine Zidane is the new head coach of Le Bleu. The French Football Federation has officially named Zidane as successor to Didier Deschamps, who steps down after 14 years in charge. For France, this is more than an appointment. It's the return of a national icon. Zidane was the heartbeat of France's 1998 World Cup triumph.

World is One. I'm Samiksha Srivastava, tracking all the big stories over the next half an hour. We begin first up with the headlines. Iran warns ships breaching its rules for navigating the Strait of Hormuz could face tougher measures, including fines, seizure or even confiscation of vessels. This as last week saw a slight uptick in number of vessels transiting the waterway.

U.S. Treasury Secretary Scott Bessent says Washington is entering the end as it readies new sanctions expected to target countries and even businesses that continue trading with Iran.

Reports suggest Iran has been invited to join the Mecca Agreement for Mutual Defense, a new security alliance formed by Saudi Arabia, Turkey and Pakistan. The report, citing an Iranian official, has not been officially confirmed.

Syria says it held talks with Israel in Jordan on de-escalation after recent Israeli strikes and on keeping the country out of tensions between Israel and Turkey, an ally of Damascus. Sources say Foreign Minister Assad al-Shibani of Israel's Mossad.

Ukraine strikes warehouses belonging to Russian e-commerce giant Ozon on consecutive days, with the firm reporting another logistics site set aflame on Monday, which follows a campaign targeting Russia's widely the country's top online retailer.

At least three newborn babies have died after a massive fire broke out at a government hospital in Maharashtra's Amravati. According to preliminary information, the fire broke out due to a short circuit. Three suspected operatives allegedly linked to Babar Khalsa Khalsa International and recovered around 5 kilograms of gelatin stick explosives, a detonator, a remote triggering system with other arms and ammunition. Europe's EV market share crosses 25% in July, driven largely by strong growth in France and Germany. Battery electric vehicle registrations rise 13.6% year to about 2,400,000, while nearly 1.5 million EVs were registered across Europe in 2026.

India's 19-year-old Manish Sen emerged as a champion in the prestigious Kanisa Open 2026 in Hungary. Pranish secured the Group A title with a scintillating performance. The Indian Embassy in Hungary hailed Pranish for winning the title.

Our top focus is our days after Saudi Arabia, Turkey and Pakistan signed the Mecca agreement. Reports now suggest that Iran has received an invitation. The invitation was under review. He said that regional countries were among towards establishing a regional security umbrella, while adding that it would be favorable to Iran, as Tehran has in the past advocated regional security mechanisms. The agreement was signed on 7th of August by Saudi Crown Prince Mohammed bin Salman, Turkish President Erdogan and Pakistan Prime Minister Shehbaz Sharif. Under the agreement, an armed attack against any of the three countries would be regarded as an attack against all of them, thereby establishing a collective defense commitment. The agreement declared a shared commitment to further strengthening their collective security, to promoting peace, security and stability in the region. The agreement also provides for closer defense cooperation, including joint military drills, coordination amongst senior officials, as well as collaboration between the three countries' defense industries. Turkey has said that the framework could be expanded to include other countries. Egypt has been mentioned as a possible future member. While Bangladesh also is said to be weighing membership in the alliance, while the country has not formally decided to join the Mecca Pact. Its foreign affairs minister said that Dhaka has a positive approach towards a possible or economic defense framework that involves the three countries in line with the Bangladesh First policy. Shifting focus then, Syria says it held high-level talks with Israel in Jordan, which are aimed at de-escalating tensions. Forces out of the was led by Foreign Minister Asad al-Shibani and included the General and Military Intel Services. On the other hand, the Israeli side was reportedly led by Mossad Chief Roman Goffman. The meeting came days after Israel struck the disused Abu Duhur air base in northwestern Syria. Israel said the strike was intended to prevent Turkish troops from deploying at the facility. Ankara, meanwhile, has denied that Turkish officials had visited the site, with U.S. envoy Tom Barak having condemned the Israeli strike and calling it an unnecessary escalation that did not advance regional stability. Sunday's talks also focused on avoiding a direct confrontation between Israel and Turkey on Syrian soil. The sides reportedly discussed the creation of a special escalation. The meeting seeks to revive a broader security negotiation between Syria and Israel. In January, the two sides agreed to establish a communication mechanism under U.S. supervision in order to help lower bilateral tensions. Syrian media says that the latest talks can help create practical mechanisms in order to stop Israeli attacks and lay the groundwork for a security agreement. Israel has carried out hundreds of strikes in Syria since the fall of Bashar al-Assad in December 2024. It has also deployed troops into the UN-patrolled buffer zone along the Golan Heights and had pledged to maintain a security zone in southern Syria since then. President Donald Trump has been pushing for a security deal between Israel and Syria, and this even as Israel continues to express deep distrust of Damascus. Shifting focus to the latest that we are tracking from Ukraine, where President Zelensky is pushing back against growing calls for elections while saying that a vote during the wartime with Russia could possibly dangerously divide the country. The political debate also comes at a time as Zelensky has been facing mounting pressure from both abroad and within Ukraine over his leadership and the future of the country's democracy at large.

The country's elections remain suspended under martial law, with only 1.5% of Ukrainians saying that a vote should be held before the end of hostilities. But pressure for elections has intensified. Former Defense Minister Mykhailo Fedorov has called for efforts to organize a vote, a move that has fueled speculation about whether he could emerge as a potential political politics, having gained power in expanding drone warfare as well as pushing military reforms. Mykhailo's political ambitions are now under renewed scrutiny, particularly as he prepares for a visit to the United States. Zelensky's position also comes amid wider questions over Ukraine's political stability as the war enters its fifth year. The Ukrainian president has previously faced calls from both Russian president and the US president to hold elections, but Kiev says that there are fundamental obstacles to credible voting system during wartime that involves how millions of Ukrainians living abroad could participate, how soldiers would cast their ballots, and whether voting could take place in Russian-occupied territories. In fact, there have also been concerns over Russian interference and attacks on polling infrastructure. Zelensky argues that elections under such conditions could deepen political... In other news, a controversy over the health and treatment of former Pakistan Prime Minister has escalated again. It's Pakistan Tehreek-e-Insaf, the PTI, that is demanding Imran Khan must undergo a CT coronary angiography at Shifa International Hospital. According to reports, the PTI says that doctors and recommended the test for Imran Khan because of heart palpitations, fluctuating blood pressure and other symptoms. Party leader Sheikh Waqar Akram says that the test was considered medically necessary. The PTI is now demanding that the test follows the party's claim that the recommended test was carried out at Pakistan Institute of Medical Sciences on 20th of August. According to Imran Khan's party, Imran Khan was taken to PIMS on August 20th for a medical examination, but the recommended CT coronary angiography was not performed. The party has also alleged that the hospital officials claimed the required equipment for the test was not available, but PIMS had a functional CT scanner. With this, the PTI is questioning why Imran Khan in the first place was taken to PIMS instead of Shifa International Hospital. The PTI has also filed a contempt of court case before the Supreme Court over the change of hospital. The party is demanding the immediate release of Imran Khan, also calling for a transparent inquiry into the medical treatment. On August 18th, it was the Supreme Court that had ordered Imran Khan to Shifa International Hospital within 2 days' time. The court had directed that he must receive a medical examination and treatment at the hospital and ordered the government to form a specialized medical board for his care. However, 2 days later, Imran was taken to PIMS and to Adiyala jail within a few hours. For this, the government had cited security concerns. The PTI, in turn, has condemned the move and accused authorities of violating the Supreme Court's order. India's National Security Advisor Ajit Doval will begin a China visit today and will be attending the next round of India-China special talks on the boundary question. Doval and Chinese Foreign Minister Li are expected to sit down for a 25th round of these talks on Tuesday. Both the representatives have been tasked with untangling the 3,488-kilometer border dispute between the two Asian giants, and the backdrop is anything but quiet. The talks are being held against the backdrop of a recent standoff between the two sides with respect to Arunachal Pradesh. External Affairs Minister Dr. S. Jaishankar, speaking just ahead of the talks, had reiterated that peace and tranquility along the border remains non-negotiable for any good relationship with China. Doval's visit also assumes greater significance as it comes ahead of Chinese President Xi Jinping's expected trip to India next year to participate in the BRICS summit. Though both sides have not made an official announcement in this regard, Xi is expected to join in second week of September. This is also going to be the first

0: First meeting of the special representatives in a full year. The last round was held in New Delhi in August last year, where both the sides had reaffirmed that the 2005 agreement will remain their reference point. This 2005 agreement is born out of an exchange of maps on boundary perceptions in Himachal Pradesh, Uttarakhand and Sikkim, being later backed away from doing the same for Arunachal Pradesh and Ladakh. A 28-year-old Indian national from Punjab was shot dead by an unidentified assailant in New York City's Brooklyn while reportedly on his way to deliver a pizza. The deceased, identified as Gurdeep Singh, hailed from Jobowal village in the district and had travelled to the US in 2017. He had been working as a pizza delivery driver for the past few years. According to his family, Gurdeep's cousin Sahil, who lived with him in the US, informed them of the incident after being alerted by officials of the pizza company itself. The Indian embassy in New York has expressed grief over the incident. In a post on X, the embassy extended its heartfelt condolences to the bereaved family and said that the consulate is in touch with them and providing all possible assistance. In news round, take a look at these.
1: Yeah.

0: was deployed at the site. The rapid action force as well as central security personnel were deployed across Jantar Mantar, Jai Singh Road and Parliament Street. The Delhi police had detained several protesters after they assembled prohibitory orders under Section 163 of the Bharatiya Sanhita. This comes barely after a month after this youth protests at Delhi's Jantar Mantar and across the country against the NEET paper leak. The protests over the alleged irregularities in the exams led to resignation of Education Minister Dharmendra Pradhan. Shortly after, the centre also introduced changes to the regulations by the National Testing Agency. In news from Bangladesh, a gruesome family murder has shocked Rangpur in northern part of the country, where police arrested two young men in connection with the killing of a retired school teacher, his wife and their two children in cold blood. Accused are maternal cousins who were arrested in overnight raids after investigations from the family's home in Machuapara area of Rangpur. Police say that the murders took place after the retired teacher allegedly confronted the two men for consuming a drug on the rooftop of his house. Investigators allege that the suspects strangled all four family members before they ransacked the house to stage the killings as a robbery. The killings have triggered outrage across Rangpur, with people staging protests demanding justice and the maximum punishment for those responsible. A cross-border dispute between neighbouring France and Belgium is escalating over duck hunting, with conservationists demanding greater protection for migratory birds. To protect the hunting activity near the protected gathered in Belgium, which is near the French border, to protest. The campaigners say that the ducks that move from the Belgian wetlands into France are exposed to gunfire just kilometers from this protected area. A volunteer with the Natagora observed that monitoring before and after the opening of the hunting season shows a sharp difference in the number of ducks returning at this place. He also described the intensity of the hunting activity, with around 1,200 to 1,300 shots fired during a 90-minute period itself.
1: We count the ducks that fly past before the start of the hunting season, those traveling from Belgium, from the Harchis marshes to the French wetland, before the hunting season begins. The difference between the two is the birds that have disappeared, that have died. It lasts an hour and a half, with roughly 1,200, 1,300 shots fired.
0: But the hunters reject the characterization on the issue as a widespread crisis. The president of France's FDC 59 Hunting Federation, Simon Dregin, has expressed concerns that a local issue involving only a few facilities is being transformed into a cross-border issue.
2: We, as hunters, see this as a great injustice because we're talking about just a few facilities, five, six, maybe a few more. For a very localized problem, it's a minor issue that people are trying to blow out of all proportion at the national level or even across borders and use to create tension.
0: However, conservationists say that they are not demanding a ban on hunting. Sophie Entale, legal advisor to the LRBPO, observed the 100-meter buffer zone around the protected area.
3: We're not asking for the impossible. We're not asking for hunting to be stopped. We're not asking for anything completely outrageous. We're simply asking for a 1,500-meter buffer zone in order to comply with international and European legal provisions.
0: The dispute now centers on where hunting rights end and cross-border wildlife protection begins. And from the world of sports, Gianni Infantino has defied FIFA VP amid governance crisis. A FIFA president is under fire.

0: vice president asking him to stay away and Gianni Infantino turning up anyway. The global football body's governance crisis is now playing out in public, with Infantino making a rare appearance in the Caribbean request to reconsider that very visit. Infantino arrived in the Dominican Republic on Saturday for the Caribbean Football Union Under 14 tournament, but his visit was not welcomed by CONCACAF president and FIFA vice president had Infantino just a day earlier, asking him to stay away. And the reason, the growing fallout over Infantino's failed plan to sell a stake in FIFA's future commercial profits to private investors. He had warned that the media focus would be shifting from the young players to FIFA's governance crisis. But Infantino came anyway. The controversy centers on a proposal to spin off FIFA's multi-billion dollar commercial activities into a new company. The plan would have given outside investors a 20% stake. The investor group was linked to Joshua Kushner, the brother of Jared Kushner. The project sparked a major backlash. Infantino's own FIFA chief operating officer, Kevin Lemore, publicly criticized the proposal and his leadership style. The project was withdrawn there, after which Lemore was fired last week. Now, Infantino's authority is being challenged from within FIFA's own leadership. Montegliani has joined UEFA President Alexander Seferin and Asian Football Chief in pushing back against Infantino's increasingly powerful presidency. Infantino is now aiming for a fourth and final term as FIFA president, thereby extending his stay until 2031. The election is set for March in Morocco.
1: FIFA has not proposed a biennial World Cup.
0: Chinese twin sisters Jin Yanshu and Jin Yanai captivated Beijing audiences by completing their traditional Bharat graduation ceremony, thereby showcasing deep cultural exchange by classical Indian style. And this is as we leave you with those glimpses of classical Indian dance. Take a look.

French football turns the page. Zinedine Zidane is the new head coach of Le Bleu. The French Football Federation has officially named Zidane as successor to Didier Deschamps, who steps down after 14 years in charge. For France, this is more than an appointment. It's the return of a national icon. Zidane was the heartbeat of France's 1998 World Cup triumph, scoring twice in the final against Brazil. He went on to win the Ballon d'Or the same year and led Le Bleu to Euro glory in 2000. As a manager, Zidane delivered an unprecedented three straight Champions League titles with Real Madrid. Now, the man who gave France its greatest footballing memory takes charge of its future. A national hero is back home, this time in the double.

In the last 12 months, India's defense technology has taken some big steps forward. INS Mahendragiri is bringing stealth sensors and networked systems to the sea. Rustam is giving the forces an unmanned eye that can stay aloft for hours. And INS Malwan is designed to hunt submarines in shallow coastal waters. How do you stop a swarm of drones? That is where Bhargavastra comes in. India's indigenous counter-drone system is designed to detect and deal with unmanned aerial threats, including multiple drones approaching a protected area. But the threat is not always in the sky. Out at sea, India needs warships that can see first. Commissioned this year, Mahendragiri is the sixth Project 17A stealth frigate to join the Indian Navy. Mahendragiri's design is intended to reduce its signature, making it harder for an adversary to detect and track. Developed by the Aeronautical Development Establishment, Rustam is an indigenous family of medium-altitude, long-endurance, unmanned aerial vehicles developed for the Indian Armed Forces. Commissioned in July 2026 at Karwar, INS Malwan is the

Hello and welcome to the West Asia Post. I am your Reddy Francis coming to you from Beirut, Lebanon for a new episode of WEON's weekly show where we bring you all things new from the world's most volatile region. Iranian missiles, U.S. warships, existential crisis for Israel and Houthis in Yemen. We have a lot lined up. Let's take a look.

0: Iranian missiles have put more pressure on the war machine. Now the USS Abraham Lincoln was pushed away from a vital route as Washington weighs an exit. Now Donald Trump is looking for more sanctions while Tehran is saying that the economic assault will fail. Our next story brings you the latest on this situation where both Iran and the Americans seem to be locked. Take a look.
1: The sea is unforgiving. Nuclear-powered ships can carry immense firepower, but they cannot fight without fuel, food, spare parts, and safe ports. In the Gulf, every supply line has become a target. Every missile alert carries a warning that America's campaign is on the move. The USS Abraham Lincoln has been at the center of the storm. The supercarrier was forced to leave the battle zone. It dominated headlines for all the wrong reasons. At the beginning of the war, the Iranian attack in retaliation for the American-Israeli assault on Tehran targeted one of America's most crucial naval bases in Bahrain. The attack destroyed much of the base in Bahrain, which is home to the U.S. 5th Fleet, as well as a major logistics hub. The U.S. Navy had relied on this base for decades. The Pentagon needed a plan B to feed sailors working around the clock to keep warplanes flying strike missions and later enforce a blockade of Iran's ports. Threatening other regional ports, the U.S.

0: U.S. military turned to the British-run base on Diego Garcia, south of the Maldives and roughly 3,500 kilometers from the carrier strike groups operating in the Gulf of Oman. The loss of Bahrain's hub has contributed to reported problems aboard carriers supporting operations against Iran, while Democratic senators raise concerns about the Lincoln's 5,000 sailors and their nearly nine-month deployment. The Secretary of War, Pete Hegseth, rejected those accounts as seriously misrepresented. But the resupply controversy has intensified questions about the carrier's condition and Washington's ability to sustain the war against it. Interceptors are consumed. Aircraft need protection. Moving. The USS Abraham Lincoln has left and U.S. George Washington has now entered the Persian Gulf. American military planners describe the move as a usual one, but a closer look shows it is a forced retreat.
1: Underestimating, let's say, the Iranian power at the end of the day. The Americans have been thinking it's a matter of, let's say, 1 week, perhaps 2 weeks, to get a regime change in Tehran. They've missed the story totally, because they've totally underestimated the value of the Strait of Hormuz on the Iranian side. They are condemned just to negotiate. But Trump doesn't want to show this weakness ahead of the midterm elections in the US. This is the situation where we are.
0: Now, behind the scenes, the Pentagon is examining a smaller American military presence in the Gulf once the war ends. That points to a possible strategic reset. Donald Trump wants to claim victory, reduce the risk to U.S. forces, and avoid a conflict that keeps expanding. The United States maintains around 4,000 military personnel stationed across nearly 20 key installations and bases in West Asia. Spanning from Jordan to Oman, Kuwait and Qatar host major long-term army and air force support infrastructure. But leaving is not simple. Iran can threaten bases, shipping lanes and energy routes. A hurried exit could look like defeat, and Iran is firm that the Strait of Hormuz remains shut until all...
2: And let me make it clear, it implements its commitments under the Memorandum of Understanding, aid on the release of frozen assets, lifting the oil sanctions, ending threats and military operations on all fronts, and other conditions that America has agreed to under the understanding, the strait will not be reopened.
0: The U.S. president is maintaining a bold posture and sticking to its core demand that Iran cannot be left unchecked.
3: Well, they want to make a deal, but they're not going to make the kind of a deal that I feel is necessary. Look, we're in there for one reason. Iran cannot have a nuclear weapon. You understand that? Iran cannot have a nuclear weapon, and they won't have a nuclear weapon. And right now, them building one after what we did previously with the B-2 bombers, it's going to be a long time we have. But Iran cannot have, it's very simple.
0: Washington has now turned to economic pressure. Trump's administration promises sanctions unlike anything Iran has faced. Tehran says they will fail. Iranian officials insist pressure will not break the country's resistance or force surrender.
4: Iran's missiles are stretching far beyond West Asia. With Europe on its radar, now NATO is on alert. Iranian officials have warned that any American base to target Iran will be considered a target for Iranian missiles, with new missiles reaching far beyond West Asia. Now NATO is saying it is prepared for anything. Will Iran target American bases in Europe? And would that war escalate into far beyond this region?

and from Bulgaria to Cyprus. Europe is now watching Iran's missile threat with growing concern. After targeting US military positions across West Asia,

0: Tehran is reportedly considering whether to take its retaliation beyond West Asia. Reports say Iran has examined possible strikes against US military assets in southeastern Europe, including targets in Bulgaria and Cyprus, if Washington escalates its military campaign against Iran, and that has put NATO on notice. Iran says it is prepared to address any threat and will do what is necessary to defend its members. NATO also pointed to four occasions this year defenses intercepted ballistic missiles heading towards Turkey from Iran. A range of powerful missiles. One of the most widely used missile is Sejid, also called the dancing missile, which can change its trajectory north to confuse and invade the interceptors. Yet the Sejid represents merely one arrow in Iran's expanding quiver. In its retaliatory attacks against Israel and the US, Iran has developed a wide range of ballistic missiles with different capabilities. Some of its missiles are designed for long-range strikes, with reported ranges stretching thousands of kilometers, allowing them to reach targets across the Gulf and beyond. The concern is not just about where Iran could strike, but how far it could reach. In March, Iran launched two ballistic missiles with a reported range of around 4,000 kilometers towards the US-UK base at Diego Garcia in the Indian Ocean, marking a significant demonstration of its long-range missile capability. Iranian officials have repeatedly warned that foreign bases used to launch attacks against Iran could themselves become targets. That warning has already been felt in Europe. Iranian Foreign Minister Abbas Araghchi recently urged Bulgaria and Cyprus to reconsider allowing their territories to be used for US military operations. And now, with Europe in the conversation, NATO is preparing for what could be the next stage of this escalating conflict.
1: Russia is warning that Israel could push itself to an existential crisis. Russian military commanders said that if the war continues to escalate, Israel could cease to exist. Now, these remarks came as Moscow and Tehran deepened military cooperation, with reports suggesting that Russian supplies were coming to Iran amid this war. Take a look.
2: West Asia is no longer limited to West Asia. Russia is now entering the picture. Moscow is warning of consequences that could go far beyond the current battle. Western intelligence has long doubted that Beijing and Moscow are behind Iranian firepower. Multiple reports have documented that how both Russia and China have been a steady supplier of weapons and technical guidance to Iran. The accuracy of Iranian missile and drone attacks have stunned the US forces. Increasingly, the fingers are being pointed towards Russia and China. Now, a Russian commander has come out and made a statement which is raising eyebrows. Lieutenant General Apti Alaudinov, a deputy chief of Russia's main military political department, says that Israel could ultimately disappear as a state. Speaking to Russian state-owned news agency TASS, Alaudinov said the war in West Asia would only escalate. Russia accused Israel of seeking to draw and the wider NATO bloc deeper into the conflict. The Russian general then warned that Israel could overestimate its strength and, in his words, cease to exist as a state. The remarks come against the backdrop of deepening Russia-Iran military cooperation. According to an NBC News report citing a European government document, more than two dozen ships have traveled through the Caspian Sea to help replenish Iran's military stockpiles. The reports say the shipments included ammunition, drone components, and TNT. The developments have also drawn

0: drawn Ukraine into the wider equation. On July 25th, Ukrainian forces struck an Iranian vessel in the Caspian Sea that Kyiv said was carrying military cargo between Iran and Russia. Iran, however, said it was a ship and claimed the attack killed one sailor and injured another. Tehran condemned the strike as an act of aggression that could further expand the war. The incident was followed by a so-called frank conversation between Ukrainian Foreign Minister Andriy Sybiha and his Iranian counterpart Abbas Araghchi. The deepening Russia-Iran ties have come as both countries face pressure from the West. Iran has long supplied Russia with military equipment and drones, including Shahed-type drones that have been used repeatedly in Russian attacks on Ukraine. Now, with Moscow allegedly helping Tehran replenish its military stockpiles, the West Asia conflict is taking on a wider geopolitical dimension. And Russia's latest warning about Israel's future only adds to the growing concern that the conflict could spiral far beyond its current front lines.
1: Turkey and Israel are edging closer to a direct confrontation. It all started in Syria. Israel struck a Syrian airbase saying it was preparing to host Turkish forces. Now Washington is stepping in, trying to de-escalate, and is working on a deconfliction mechanism between Turkey, Israel, and Syria. But the question is, will Turkey and Israel start a war? Take a look.
2: The immediate flashpoint in West Asia is Syria. U.S. has warned that both nations inch closer to war. The escalation happened when Israel struck the Abu al-Duhur airbase in northwestern Syria, saying it was acting to prevent a Turkish military deployment.
3: We will not tolerate Turkish military presence establishing itself as it moves south. It threatens us. We conveyed that clearly. Now we saw that Turkey intends to establish presence in the airport southern to its lines and close to Aleppo. So we conveyed a message. How would I define the message for you?
2: Turkey rejected that justification, saying there was no Turkish forces at the base and denounced the strike as an escalation. But behind the airstrike is a much bigger strategic dispute. Ankara has emerged as a major backer of Syria's new government. While Israel is determined to limit what it sees as hostile military entrenchment on its northern front.
4: Our efforts and contributions towards preserving Syria's sovereignty and territorial integrity and helping it achieve stability and security will continue with determination.
2: And that is where the two countries' security calculations are colliding. Militarily, Turkey is a formidable power. It has a large-standing military, a substantial reserve force, a major air force, and one of NATO's largest militaries. Global Firepower's 2026 assessment ranks Turkey among the world's top military powers, with a large inventory of aircraft, armor, artillery, and naval assets. Israel, however, has a different kind of advantage. Its military is smaller in manpower, but it has high-end air power, advanced intelligence and surveillance capabilities, precision strike systems, and a multi-layered air and missile defense network. Israel also operates the F-35I, giving its air force a significant stealth and long-range strike. Question of who has more troops or more weapons. It would be of a scale, industrial capacity, and strategic depth, and its technological edge, air power, and intelligence capabilities. But there is another major variable, which is alliances. On 11, 2026, Turkey, Saudi Arabia and Pakistan signed a joint defense agreement based on collective deterrence. The agreement says an armed attack on one of the three states would be regarded as an attack on all three. The pact does not name Israel as an adversary, and Turkish President Recep Tayyip Erdogan has said it targets no country, but its timing is significant. It creates a new security alignment involving Turkey, Saudi Arabia, and nuclear-armed Pakistan, at a time when Israel's regional relations are already

0: ready on this. And this raises the bigger question. Could Syria become the trigger for a much wider West Asian confrontation? Washington gave it to happen. U.S. Special Envoy Tom Barrack has said that the Israeli strike on the Abu al-Dhuhr air base nearly triggered a direct military clash between the two. For now, there is no indication that Ankara or Tel Aviv wants an all-out war. But the red lines are getting closer. Turkey wants a stronger role in post-Assad Syria. Israel wants to prevent any military power it considers a threat from establishing a foothold there. And with new regional defense alignments taking shape, every new strike or military deployment now carries the risk of a much larger escalation.
1: Houthis of the Yemen are turning the Yemeni Red Sea shore into another confrontation region in West Asia. With movement and threats to project power far beyond their reach, with their total control on Bab al-Mandeb Strait and their targeting Saudi oil ships, now the question is, how far could that go? Take a look.
2: The Houthis may not control the sea, but they have found a way to make the sea a weapon. Missiles on the coast, drones in the air, and commercial ships in their crosshairs. The Houthis do not have a conventional navy, but they have something almost as strategic: control of territory overlooking the Red Sea. Long-range missiles, drones, and the ability to threaten commercial shipping. Their target is easily clear: Saudi Arabia and Saudi-linked shipping. In July, the Houthis declared a maritime blockade against Saudi Arabia and warned ships against entering the Red Sea. The group has since claimed attacks on Saudi oil tankers and facilities. And the threat is no longer just a warning. On August 11th, a vessel was attacked near the Bab al-Mandeb Strait. Reuters reported that 4 crew members and 2 Yemeni rescuers were killed. The 2 Houthis claimed the ship was carrying Saudi military equipment, a claim that has not been independently verified. The Houthi missile threat has also hit Mocha in recent days, forcing it to halt commercial and business. The attacks killed 7 people and cost millions of dollars in damage. And now, his government is warning that the Houthis could seek greater control along the Bab al-Mandeb coast. Yemen's foreign minister has accused the group of trying to replicate Iran's strategy in the Strait of Hormuz, using a maritime choke point to gain leverage over regional powers and global shipping. That is the core of the Houthi strategy. The group inserted itself into the wider war when its geography gave it maximum leverage. But rather than directly confronting the United States, much of its pressure has been focused on Saudi Arabia, a target closer to home and one where the Houthis have a long history. The consequences, however, are global. Mandeb connects the Red Sea with the Gulf of Aden, route for international shipping. Reuters reports that members are now avoiding the strait, while some Saudi oil shipments are being routed through alternative paths. And Saudi Arabia is already responding. Riyadh has announced plans for a multinational maritime defense coalition to protect shipping and energy routes through the Red Sea and Bab al-Mandeb. Turkey, Pakistan, and Egypt are among the countries that have backed the initiative.
1: That's all we have for you on this episode of the West Asia Post. I will see you next week with a brand new lineup, always bringing you the most recent updates, news, and ground reports from West Asia. I'm your host, Lady Francis, signing off from Beirut, Lebanon. For more global news, keep on watching WeOn World.

0: French football turns the page. Zinedine Zidane is the new head coach of Le Bleu. The French Football Federation has officially named Zidane as successor to Didier Deschamps, who steps down after 14 years in charge. For France, this is more than an appointment. It's the return of a national icon. Zidane was the heartbeat of France's 1998 World Cup triumph, scoring twice in the final against Brazil. He went on to win the Ballon d'Or the same year and led Les Bleus to Euro glory in 2000. As a manager, Zidane delivered an unprecedented three straight Champions League titles with Real Madrid. Now, the man who gave France its greatest footballing memory takes charge of its future. A national hero is back home, this time in the dugout.
1: The architecture of war is changing. Geography is no longer a shield. The battlefield now stretches from sea to space. New weapons, new technologies, new theaters of conflict. From the factory floor to the firing range, from India's frontiers to the world's biggest defense exhibitions. Meet the veterans, industry stalwarts, and innovators as India builds its military capabilities. Your 360-degree insight into the future of warfare. Watch Defense Pulse with me, Shivan Jandhav.

French football turns the page. Zinedine Zidane is the new head coach of Le Bleu. The French Football Federation has officially named Zidane as successor to Didier Deschamps, who steps down after 14 years in charge. For France, this is more than an appointment. It's the return of a national icon. Zidane was the heartbeat of France's 1998 World Cup triumph, scoring twice in the final against...

Welcome back. Thanks for staying with us. We're watching Beyond World This One. I'm Jyotsna Kumar, and this is News Point. Let's begin with the headlines. Iran warns ships breaching its rules for navigating the Strait of Hormuz. Tougher measures, including fines, seizure, or confiscation of this, as last week saw a slight uptick in numbers of vessels transiting the waterway. U.S. Treasury Secretary Bessent says Washington is entering the endgame with Iran as it readies new sanctions expected to target countries and businesses that continue trading with Iran. Reports say Iran has been invited to join the Mecca Agreement for Mutual Defense, a new security alliance formed by Saudi Arabia, Turkey, and Pakistan. The report citing a senior Iranian official has not officially confirmed.

Syria says it held talks with Israel and Jordan on de-escalation after recent Israeli strikes and on keeping the country out of tensions between Israel and Turkey, an ally of Damascus. Sources say Foreign Minister Assad al-Shaibani met head of Israel's Mossad. Ukraine strikes warehouses belonging to Russian e-commerce giant Ozon on consecutive days, with the firm reporting another logistics site set aflame on Monday. This follows a campaign targeting Russia's Wild Berries, the country's top online retailer. At least three newborn babies died after a massive fire has broke out at government hospital in Maharashtra. According to preliminary information, the fire broke out due to a short circuit. Chandigarh police arrest three suspected operators allegedly linked to Babbar Khalsa International and recover around 5 kilograms of gelatin stick explosives, a detonator, a remote triggering system, with other arms and ammunition.

markets rebound slightly after two consecutive weeks of losses. Nifty nearing 24,300 and Sensex above 77,600. Bank Nifty remains largely flat while Brent crude stays elevated at $93, keeping global macro and company specific factors in focus. And as 19-year-old Grandmaster Pranesh M emerged as the champion in the prestigious Kenza Open 2026 in Hungary, Pranesh secured the Group A title with a scintillating performance. The Indian Embassy in Hungary hailed Pranesh for winning the title.

Now, as Israel continues its offensive, two separate airstrikes on the Gaza Strip killed at least two people, including a four-year-old boy. While recent Israeli attacks have wounded others.

0: An Israeli airstrike on a building caused an explosion and destruction in the town of Zawedeh, which is located in central Gaza Strip. This attack comes soon after the Israeli forces warned the owners of the property to leave the area. Authorities said that flying debris and shrapnel that spread nearby had wounded at least 6 people.
1: There is no ceasefire. There is nothing. Our lives are destroyed. Our youth are destroyed. What can we do? We want solutions. We want to live in peace. This does not make sense. It's true these things are happening to other people, but I am also human. I see these things. People torn into pieces. We die. Our morale is destroyed.
0: Earlier, Israeli forces claimed that it had struck the city of Deir al-Balaha and killed the Hamas leader called Sharif al-Hasnath. It said in a statement that the kill leader was leading efforts to restore the underground infrastructure of Hamas. Now, Israel has issued a warning against Hamas. Israeli forces said that it would step up operations in Gaza if Hamas continues launches of kites, drones and balloons towards Israel. Israeli media reported 4 kites were found near the Gaza border on Saturday, while one was shot down by the Israeli army on Sunday. However, Hamas has rejected the allegations made by Israel. It has accused Israel of violating the ceasefire and undermining efforts to implement a broader plan by U.S. President Donald Trump. Now, Trump's plan also includes Israeli withdrawals from Gaza and disarmament of Hamas. European Union has condemned Israeli government's move to open a construction tender for a residential property project in occupied West Bank. EU High Representative and Security Policy Kaya Kallas has issued a statement urging Israel to withdraw the tender and halt the project. European Commission President Ursula von der Leyen has also condemned Israel's government and its move and called it unacceptable. The U.S. is threatening Iran with what it calls the greatest financial offensive marshaled as Washington prepares to roll out economic sanctions targeting Iran's trade partners. Iran, in turn, has vowed to shut down all oil exports from the Gulf if the economic war continues. Now, ahead of the official announcement, the offensive ever marshaled against Besen said the objective is to sever every economic lifeline that is the regime until Tehran stands alone. Iran has been bracing for the sanctions for days, issuing a series of strongly worded warnings and threatening retaliation. It has said that if the economic war continues, not a single drop of Iranian oil will be exported, neither through the Strait of Hormuz nor from anywhere in the Persian Gulf. Iran's top national security official has suggested that Iran still has more cards to play.
2: So far, we have not attacked any U.S. economic interests. None. We have struck U.S. bases, yes. Why? Because attacks against us were launched from those bases. But if they are going to wage economic sanctions against us, does the United States not have oil companies and other economic interests around Iran and elsewhere? Then is U.S. economic move in the form of an economic war just another act of foolishness?
0: Iran has also warned countries against participating in the U.S. economic war, saying those that do so will be considered enemies. Meanwhile, Iran says it has discovered more than 2 billion cubic meters of natural gas in southern Fars province. Its petroleum minister said more than 160 billion cubic meters could be extracted from the field. However, according to Bloomberg, any new production from the site is likely to be years away. On the other hand, Pakistan Army Chief Asimuddin is set to travel to Tehran on Monday as efforts to mediate an end to the West Asia war that remains stalled. Iran's foreign ministry said that the visit is aimed at strengthening bilateral cooperation. It also said that the visit is part of ongoing efforts to help consolidate peace and security in the region. U.S. Central Command has reported that American Naval and Air Force's enforcement in Iran have redirected 70 commercial vessels, disabled 3 ships and boarded 2 others to ensure full compliance so far. Nearly 200 ships navigated the Strait of Hormuz last week, up from 150 the previous week and just 40 2 weeks earlier, according to data from the U.K. Maritime Trade Operations Center.

The surge brings total traffic along the route to about 20% of pre-war levels. Or shifting our focus, the Russia-Ukraine war continues unabated, with both sides carrying out long-range strikes. In Russia's Krasnodar, two children were killed and another nine, including seven children, were injured after drone debris hit a private childcare center. And this hours after governor of Russia's Orenburg region had said that two industrial facilities were hit by drone debris, including by Ozon, which is a major Russian online retailer. He did not name the second damaged facility. In Ukraine, meanwhile, a Russian attack on the outskirts of the eastern city of Kharkiv killed three people. Ukraine's President Volodymyr Zelensky has said deliveries of crucial Patriot interceptors have fallen by more than half since 2023. According to him, Ukraine received 675 missiles in 2023 and 364 in 2025, while the figure for 2026 stands at 264. Kyiv, which is seeking additional interceptor missiles, will host a meeting of its key European backers to press for supplies and more pressure on Moscow. Now, the meeting of the Coalition of the Willing will be jointly chaired by the leaders of Britain, France and Germany. UK Prime Minister Andy Burnham will be in Kyiv for his first international trip since entering town 10 Downing Street, and several other leaders. Burnham is set to announce that the British government is authorizing defense firm MBDA to release class information needed to help Ukraine and France set up local production of the long-range Scalp missile. On Saturday, France's President Emmanuel Macron pledged Paris would deliver new interceptor missiles. Now, Ukraine celebrates its Independence Day on Monday, which also marks exactly 4.5 years since Russia invaded on 24th of February 2022. Diplomacy on ending the conflict, which is Europe's largest since World War II, is effectively frozen. Russia is demanding hardline territorial and political concessions that Kyiv has rejected as a capitulation, would only enable another Russian attack. A fast-moving wildfire near Reno, Nevada, has forced 42,000 people, while thousands more remain under evacuation warnings. At least six people have been injured, including three civilians and three first responders. Several structures have also been destroyed. Now, the Hawk Fire started on Saturday and quickly spread across the northwest area of Reno, covering around 53 square kilometers. Nearly 10,000 customers remain without power in Reno and Washoe County, down significantly from Saturday. The flames moved rapidly on Saturday night, jumping over fire trucks and making it difficult for firefighters to search hotspots. Around 800 firefighters are battling the blaze on the ground, while aircraft are dropping fire retardant. Nevada governor has declared a state of emergency in Washoe County and mobilized the National Guard to support firefighting and security operations along with opening an evacuation center for displaced residents. Authorities say the fire was human-caused, with strengthening winds expected to make it more unpredictable.

0: Moving on, a massive land at a garbage mound in Guinea's capital, Conakry, has killed at least 30 people and injured 22 others. The incident took place at the Dar es Salaam landfill after hours of heavy rain. Authorities say the rains began a few hours after midnight, sending tons of waste down the slope. The debris engulfed tents, shacks and homes near the landfill, causing widespread damage across the area.
1: The rubbish. There are many more because there were a lot of people. There were a lot of sore cases. It is very, very difficult to talk about it because seeing a human being lose their life like that is pathetic. It is so painful.
2: There are around 30 dead. The bodies have been taken to Donka Hospital, National Hospital, and we now have 22 injured. What we must be thankful for is that civil protection, together with our other services, with the support of the government, we found people, many people under the rubble, first bringing out 22 people who are truly injured, some seriously,

0: and others slightly.
1: Rescue operations are continuing as officials clear the debris and assess the damage. Authorities had warned of the landfill's risks during the rainy season, with residents nearby already given eviction notices. The disaster comes days after the government announced plans to close the landfill and relocate the waste outside Conakry to reduce the risks. In news from India, the Tamil Nadu government has ordered strict quality testing at all distillers in the state. And the move follows controversy over a brief ban on 11 liquor variants produced by Enrica Enterprises and the decision to revoke that ban within a day. Now, the government says the focus is to ensure alcohol content in liquor sold through the Tamil Nadu State Marketing Corporation meets prescribed standards. The corporation, which is Tamil Nadu's state-run liquor retailer, procures beer from 7 companies and spirits from 11 manufacturers. On 13th of August, it banned the sale of 11 liquor variants made by Enrica Enterprises. The ban was lifted the very next day. An excise office recommended resuming sales, triggering questions from consumers and TASMAC employees. This has prompted the authorities to order comprehensive quality checks across all distilleries. The testing will focus on whether alcohol levels strictly comply with prescribed limits. The standard chemical analysis uses the state laboratory primarily checks whether spirits meet the 42.8% alcohol by volume threshold. Beer generally ranges between 5 and 8% alcohol by volume, while wines range from 12 to 15%. TASMAC sources say around 250 liquor brands are currently available through its network, including local and out-of-state spirits, wines, and beers. But health experts and consumer groups say that alcohol percentage testing alone may not be enough to ensure. A tragedy has struck Maharashtra's Amravati, where a fire in a local hospital has claimed the lives of 3 newborn babies. The blaze reportedly started after a ventilator sparked inside the neonatal intensive care unit. The incident took place at the District Women's Hospital. A fire broke out inside the NICU on the 3rd floor of the hospital. According to initial reports, a spark from a ventilator triggered the blaze. At the time, 12 newborn babies were being treated inside the unit. As smoke and flames spread, hospital staff and nurses rushed to evacuate the infants and move them to safety. But 3 newborn babies could not be saved. They reportedly died after inhaling smoke. The remaining babies were evacuated from the affected unit. 4 infants were shifted to other hospitals for further treatment. One of the rescued babies reportedly is in critical condition after suffering burns, while 3 others sustained minor injuries and are said to be stable. Now, this tragedy has raised serious questions.

0: over the safety of critical medical equipment inside neonatal and intensive care units. Authorities are now investigating the circumstances surrounding the deaths of the three newborns. Maharashtra's Chief Minister, Devendra Fadnavis, has ordered a high-level probe into the incident. The Amravati tragedy is in a series of deadly fires in neonatal wards across India. Three newborns died in Amravati on 24th August. Just 2 days earlier, a baby died and two others were injured in a neonatal ward fire in Chintwara. In 2024, Jhansi saw 18 newborn deaths, while a Delhi hospital fire claimed 7 lives. Earlier, 4 newborns died in Bhopal in 2021 and lost their lives in Mandara Hospital fire the same year. As India continues to expand ambitions in human space flight and deep space exploration, it is now aiming to establish its own space station by 2035. Speaking at National Space Day celebrations in Ahmedabad, ISRO Chairman V. Narayanan even said that the first module of this planned space station has already been approved. The project marks a major step in India's long-term effort to build an independent human presence in orbit. ISRO is also pursuing a range of ambitious space programs, including deep space missions, solar research, human space flight, and planetary defense initiatives. The agency is working with NASA on several projects while seeking to expand opportunities for prioritize India's growing space sector.
1: Under the visionary leadership of Honorable Prime Minister of India, Narendra Modi ji, lot of programs are in the pipeline. We are working on the Gaganyaan program. We are working on the further Navy programs. And we have to place lot of satellites for multiple applications. And we are working for our own space station called Bharat Antariksh Station. The first module is already approved. And then we have to establish the space station by 2035.
0: India's space ambitions have received a major boost last year when it became the fourth country to demonstrate space docking technology. The achievement is considered an important capability for future crewed missions and the construction and operation of a space station. The country is seeking a larger role in the global space economy, estimated at around $400 billion as New Delhi promotes space exploration as part of his broader ambition to establish India as a global power. Now, LinkedIn has said that its users have flagged more than 1 million posts with its new Seems Like AI Slop option, which launched on 30th of July and allows users to flag posts they believe were generated by AI or appear to be low-effort automated content. And the option is available through the three-dot menu on posts in the LinkedIn feed. LinkedIn Chief Product Officer Hari Srinivasan says that the company has received more than 1 million such reports. He says user feedback combined with improvements to LinkedIn's AI detection system has helped cut views of content classified as AI slop by 40% in recent weeks. LinkedIn is also updating its systems that identify content that may have been created with AI. The company has removed or offered users AI-based help to enhance their posts and is now testing a notice for authors whose posts receive AI-related feedback. The notice tells authors that some users flag their content as appearing AI-generated. But LinkedIn says the aim is to provide feedback rather than accuse users of posting spam. The company is focused on content that appears to be produced and distributed at scale with little human input, including repetitive posts, generic advice, and automated comments designed to generate engagement. An AI detection company, Pangram, has reported that 41% of the LinkedIn long-form posts it reviewed were flagged as fully AI-generated. LinkedIn has not disclosed exactly how its classifiers work or how it determines which post qualifies AI slop. And while the company says views of classified AI slop have fallen 40%, that figure does not show whether the overall amount of AI-generated content being posted on LinkedIn is actually declining.

to lower localization costs, India's blockbuster director, S.S. Rajamouli, is sticking to traditional methods. Well, for his upcoming film, Varanasi, which is slated for worldwide release on 7th April 2027, with a colossal budget of 1,400 crore rupees, and that's nearly $168 million, Rajamouli has explicitly rejected synthetic voice generation. Instead, the filmmaker is mounting an unprecedented human-led dubbing campaign, bringing in real voice talent to release the film across 120 countries in 50 distinct languages, including French, Spanish, German, Arabic, Japanese, Korean. Varanasi, which stars Mahesh Babu, Priyanka Chopra Jonas, and Prithviraj Sukumaran, is India's first film to be shot entirely in IMAX and is also the first non-English film to be part of the category. Its most audacious gamble lies in its post-production strategy. While global media conglomerate view AI dubbing as efficient tool to cut expenditure, Rajamouli views algorithmic translation as a dilution of craft. Now, to ensure the film's dramatic resonance remains uncompromised, the makers are preparing to sample over 1,500 voice artists globally before finalizing the localized casts. Rajamouli's insistence on human authenticity is more than an aesthetic preference. It represents a major cultural dominance. Following the global crossover success of RRR, which grossed over 1,700 crore, $5 million worldwide, Varanasi is designed to be India's answer to blockbuster. On the world stage, by including local artists for his project, Rajamouli is positioning the film as India's definitive soft power statement. For the longest time, local artists have relied on Hollywood for global recognition. And now India's movie industry are slowly taking the space. Well, that's all News Point for today. News and updates will follow on the other side. You're watching Beyond World is One. Do stay tuned.

The architecture of war is changing. Geography is no longer a shield. The battlefield now stretches from sea to space. New weapons, new technologies, new theaters of conflict. From the factory floor to the firing range, from India's frontiers to the world's biggest defense exhibition. Meet the veterans, industry stalwarts, and innovators as India builds its military capabilities. Your 360-degree insight into the future of warfare. Watch Defense Pulse with me, Shivan Jandhi.

French football turns the page. Zinedine Zidane is the new head coach of Le Bleu. The French Football Federation has officially named Zidane as successor to Didier Deschamps, who steps down after 14 years in charge. For France, this is more than an appointment. It's the return of a national icon. Zidane was the heartbeat of France's 1998 World Cup triumph, scoring twice in the final against Brazil. He went on to win the Ballon d'Or the same year and led Le Bleu to Euro glory in 2000. As a manager, Zidane delivered an unprecedented 3 straight Champions League titles with Real Madrid. Now, the man who gave France its greatest footballing memory takes charge of its future. A national hero is back home, this time in the double.

French football turns the page. Zinedine Zidane is the new head coach of Les Bleus. The French Football Federation has officially named Zidane as successor to Didier Deschamps, who steps down after 14 years in charge.

Thanks for staying with us. You're watching Beyond World is One. I'm Adhya Juneja and this is Speed News. Let's start with all the stories making headlines today. The United States is preparing a major new economic offensive against Iran. U.S. Treasury Secretary Scott Bessent says new sanctions will target countries and businesses that continue trading with Iran. Now, Bessent described the move as the greatest financial offensive ever marshaled against Iran. He said the U.S. is now entering the end against Iran. Well, Bessent also claimed that President Donald Trump has severely weakened Iran's military capabilities and destroyed nearly all of its military factories. He said the U.S. has also buried Iran. Now, Bessent called the new campaign an economic D-Day against

Iranian President Masoud Pezeshkian defended the Memorandum of Understanding with the US. He called the Memorandum of Understanding, or the MOU, as the best way for the country to move beyond a situation of neither war nor peace. But in a speech published by state-run IRNA, he said the Supreme National Security Council believed the memorandum represented the best possible agreement based on what he described as dignity, wisdom, and the national interest. Pezeshkian said, and I quote here, "Not a single clause will be found in the memorandum." Israeli airstrike on a residential area in central Gaza has killed 4-year-old and the strike comes minutes after residents said that they received a warning from the Israeli military to flee the area where the house is located. A second strike hit an open area. In a statement, Israeli Defense Minister Israel Katz said he instructed the military to act immediately and forcefully to prevent the launches of drones from Gaza towards Israeli communities bordering it. Political leaders, government officials and religious figures on Sunday attended a national prayer breakfast in Kiev to coincide with Ukraine's National Flag Day. While speaking at the event, President Volodymyr Zelensky appealed to the people of his country for national unity and mutual support. He said that despite the hardships in Ukraine, its people had preserved their humanity and ability to support one another. He went on to stress the importance of unity and forgiveness, saying they were essential for Ukraine achieve what he described as a strong peace. Ukrainian President

Mr. Zelensky hosted his Finnish counterpart Alexander along with a delegation of business representatives in Kiev. Finnish and Ukrainian companies signed documents on the development and production of drones in Finland for use by Ukraine and Europe. Zelensky said the two sides also agreed on the development of capabilities in maritime unmanned systems and the creation of a facility to produce ground-based robotic systems. Zelensky also added that Finland had supported Ukraine from the beginning of the war. Finland President Stubb said cooperation between the two countries was straightforward. Zelensky also met with U.S. Senators Richard and James Lankford. Zelensky said he briefed the senators on what he called Russian terror.

Leaders from Nordic and Baltic nations pledged continued military and financial support for Ukraine during a joint news conference with Ukrainian President Volodymyr Zelensky in Kyiv. Now, Zelensky said the talks focused on strengthening Ukraine's defense against ballistic missiles, preparing for challenges during the coming winter and securing funding for the country's defense needs. Norwegian Prime Minister Jonas Gahr Støre announced that Norway would provide $9 billion in support for Ukraine next year, maintaining what he described as this year's record level of assistance. Latvian Prime Minister Andris Kulbergs expressed skepticism about prospects for a negotiated peace agreement with Russia. Ukraine's partners should instead prepare for the possibility of the war continuing. A fire broke out on Sunday at a warehouse in St. Petersburg, with the affected area reaching around 82,000 square meters. Russia's emergency ministry reported the warehouse stored paper and polymer materials. It has also said that the fire posed a risk of spreading because of the heat, flying sparks and burning fragments from the paper and plastic materials which were stored inside the air warehouse. Pope Leo XIV addressed the annual Rimini meeting during a day trip between the Republic of San Marino Division and Inequality with Dialogue, Friendship and Encounter. Rimini meeting is a major Catholic cultural festival organized by the Communion and Liberation Movement. Speaking to the gathering, while Pope warned against Christians' minds, words and nations, he stated that Christians must respond with mirth and a commitment to peace.

Kazakhstan voted on Sunday in a parliamentary election that is expected to further strengthen President Kasym-Jomart Tokayev's grip on power in Central Asia's largest nation. Now, the ruling pro-presidential Adalat Party has been widely predicted to win an overwhelming majority, with several smaller parties loyal to Tokayev also anticipated to enter the parliament. The vote was the country's first election to a new single-chamber parliament called the Kurultai. Now, the 73-year-old Tokayev is a former diplomat who previously worked at the United Nations. Tokayev has been in office since 2019. President Lai Ching-te urged the people of Taiwan to support his government's record-high defense budget aimed at deterring China's military threats. Taiwan president's appeal came at the 68th commemoration of the artillery battle. The commemoration of the battle, also known as the Second Taiwan Strait Crisis, came days after the government responded and proposed a defense budget of over $35 billion for next year. Now, the planned increase followed China's intensified military and political pressure to assert its sovereignty claims over Taiwan. If approved, Taiwan's defense spending will exceed 3% of its estimated GDP next year, which will mark an 18% increase from last year's budget. Now, the proposal will be reviewed by the opposition-controlled legislature and may face challenges in securing approval from lawmakers. BJP leaders and workers held a protest in Bengaluru demanding the resignation of Karnataka Minister B. Nagendra. Well, this is allegedly involved in the Karnataka Dalit Valmiki Corporation scam. Karnataka BJP chief B. Vijendra, LOP R. Ashoka, along with party leaders and workers, demonstrated at the state assembly. Some of the protesting BJP leaders

leaders have been detained by police. Tamil Nadu Chief Minister C. Joseph Vijay announced a set of welfare measures in the State Assembly, recently announced schemes in of the Fare Free Bus Travel Scheme for Women. Now, Vijay announced the launch of the Ve Thri Payanam Scheme, which is an expanded travel program for women across the state. Tamil Nadu government has decided to attend on 2nd of October, the birth anniversary of Mahatma Gandhi.

More than 40 locals fell ill following a chlorine gas leak at a water treatment plant in Maharashtra's Nagpur. According to authorities, units of natural disaster response have been deployed immediately to launch a rescue operation. Several people were hospitalized after the leakage occurred in a 900 kilogram capacity chlorine gas cylinder at the plant. As the gas spread rapidly across nearby residential localities, widespread panic gripped the area, with several residents developing cough and breathing difficulties. The fire has broken out at a government hospital in Maharashtra's Amravati, killing three new preliminary information. The fire broke out due to a short circuit. Well, at the time of the incident, 39 newborns were admitted to the special newborn care unit of the Amravati District Women's Hospital. At least six people, including Delhi Aam Aadmi Party MLA Anil Jha and Karnataka Bharatiya Janata Party MLA Abhay Patil, were injured in a road accident. The accident took place after a hatchback crossed a road divider and crashed into an SUV near the PWD headquarters on Vikas Marg near ITU in central Delhi. The two MLAs were travelling in the SUV when the crash occurred. According to police, all those injured have been taken to Lok Nayak. Delhi has witnessed swine flu infections in recent weeks, prompting the Delhi government to issue a public health advice to urge people to follow basic respiratory hygiene measures. Authorities have advised residents to wear masks in crowded places, wash their hands frequently, avoid close contact with people who have respiratory infections, and seek medical attention if flu-like symptoms become severe or persistent. Now, according to Health Department data, Delhi has reported more than 1,777 H1N1 cases this year, with 114 new infections recorded on Thursday alone. Well, on to some climate stories now. A National Disaster Response Force team rescued 25 people, including a pregnant woman, from flood-affected areas of Agartala. According to authorities, a flash flood gave heavy rainfall. All rescued people have been shifted to a safe location. It also said that the 30-member team was also engaged in clearing a highway blocked by a fallen tree. The subdivisional administration, police, NDRF and SDRF personnel are carrying out relief, rescue and assistance operation in the affected areas.

At least 30 people have been killed in a landfill collapse in Guinea's capital, Conakry. The incident happened on Sunday at a waste dump. According to authorities, overnight heavy rain triggered the landslide at the dump yard. Eyewitnesses said people rushed to help after the first landslide, but the heap of waste collapsed several more times. As a result, more people were trapped under the debris. Launched a search and rescue operation. Six people were seriously injured. Several homes near the landfill were also destroyed. Indonesian authorities arrested 72 people suspected of starting forest and peatland fires, while authorities continued water bombing with the help of helicopters to extinguish the fires. The blazes have blanketed parts of Borneo, the world's third largest island shared by Indonesia, Malaysia and Brunei. Indonesia occupies about three quarters of the island, where more than 3,700 hotspots were recorded by the country's environment ministry. The fires are also concentrated in South Sumatra province, where more than 1,700 hotspots

Heavy rains from tropical storm Nara has caused flooding in parts of Heavy rain have caused flooding across parts of Guangxi Zhuang Autonomous and flooded low-lying streets. Several counties and districts have reported flooding. Fallen trees and rock falls have also been affecting some villages. In Ningming County, power and water supplies were disrupted. Rescue teams evacuated people trapped by the flood waters. Ningming has raised its flood control emergency response to level 1, which is the highest emergency level. Well, on to some updates from markets and economy. Well, Asian markets were largely cautious today as investors awaited new US sanctions on Iran and Nvidia's earnings later this week. South Korea's KOSPI fell more than 3%. Chinese chips slipped 0.8%, while Japan and Fed Chair Kevin Warsh's speech this week for clues on interest rates. Oil prices are falling ahead of what Washington is calling its toughest ever sanctions campaign against Iran. Brent crude is down over 1% at $93 a barrel, while U.S. crude has also fallen more than 1% to around $86. U.S. Treasury Secretary Scott Bessent is expected to unveil the new measures. Iran says it can withstand the economic pressure, but markets are watching closely for any retaliation that could disrupt energy flows through the Strait of Hormuz. Gold traded near a three-month high as the U.S. Treasury's surprise intervention in the bond market revived concerns. Above $4,640 an ounce, extending a third speed, announced a surprise ramp-up in buybacks of long-dated government debt. Analysts say mounting concerns over U.S. fiscal credibility rather than yields alone is now driving the rally. China's years-long property crisis shows no sign of easing after Evergrande founder Hui Kaiyan was sentenced to life in prison last week for fraud and bribery. The sector's collapse, now in its sixth year, remains a drag on the world's second biggest economy and a pain point for millions of households. Analysts say there is no clear end in sight, with one calling the outlook a continued grinding correction in prices rather than a sharp recovery. We'll launch some stories from the world of technology. OpenAI is cutting the price of its GPT 5.6 Sol model by more than 10% for developers as competition in the AI market intensifies. The price cut will apply for 3 months through OpenAI's API, as well as eligible credits for ChatGPT work and Codex. GPT 5.6 Sol will now cost $4 per million input tokens and $20 per million output tokens, down from $5 and $30 respectively. The company's Pro, Plus, and Business subscription prices will remain unchanged. OpenAI had already cut prices for its smaller GPT 5.6 Terra and Luna models last month. Well, Uber has been hit with 900 Uber of automatically deactivating driver accounts between 2018 and 2022 without human review. According to the authorities, deprived drivers of their income and violated the European Union's GDPR. The case began after 171 French drivers complained about automated account deactivations. The Dutch regulator said the computer should not make decisions on its own when they can have major consequences for people's livelihoods. Android-based car screens are being targeted by a supply chain cyber attack around the world, according to Kaspersky Sky researchers. But the attack abuses a legitimate update app used on some Tofen car head units to install malware. Now, the malware called Jar Service can connect to attackers, download more. Researchers say the infected car systems are mainly being used for proxy nodes, allowing attackers to

make money from the device's internet. Sky linked the attack to the Moi Group, which has also been associated with the Badbox malware botnet. China's Alibaba is raising $10.2 billion through a share placement to fund its AI expansion. Now, the company plans to use all the proceeds for its full-stack AI capabilities, including chips, computing infrastructure, and AI model development. Alibaba will sell 710 million shares at about $14.38 each in what will be the largest ever primary follow-up, following by offered by a Hong Kong-listed company. Now, the fundraising comes as Alibaba ramps up AI spending, with quarterly net profit falling 75% amid higher AI-related capital expenditure. Elon Musk has said that Starlink could eventually offer one account for Wi-Fi and mobile phone connectivity. Now, the service would use Starlink satellites to provide high-bandwidth internet directly to mobile phones, including in remote areas. Musk says existing phones will need hardware and chipset changes to support the new frequencies. He expects phones capable of using the service to start shipping in around 2 years as Starlink builds compatible satellites and works with handset makers. Apple is laying off at least 200 staffers across teams working on its Siri voice assistant and Vision Pro headset as the company realigns resources towards AI and new devices. More than 100 jobs are expected to be cut from the Vision Pro division, while another 100 positions from the team and other internal units. Apple is also shutting down a Vision Pro team focused on gaming features and reducing staff working on immersive video content for the headset. The Siri restructuring is linked to Apple's plan for a more AI-focused assistant, including changes to its underlying technology and new AI features. UEFA chief Alexander Seferin has said that he is not interested in replacing Gianni Infantino as FIFA president, but has warned that Infantino must either quit or face leadership challenge in March. The 58-year-old Seferin, in an interview, cited two reasons for rejecting the role. Seferin said that he loves UEFA and loves much higher. The UEFA boss has criticized Infantino for his controversial World Cup private life on numerous occasions. French President Emmanuel Macron and Saudi Crown Prince Mohammed bin Salman attended the award ceremony of the Esports World Cup in Paris on Sunday. Team AGAL were the overall club champions after 2,000 players from over 100 countries competed for 7 weeks in the French capital. Originally created in the Saudi capital Riyadh in 2024, while the tournament relocated to Paris's Grand Palais due to conflict in West Asia. It is expected to return to Riyadh for the 2027 competition. Central box office hit The Odyssey is officially heading to home entertainment after a theatrical window of 123 days, while the critically acclaimed epic on digital platforms, 4K Ultra HD Blu-ray and DVD on 17th of November 2026. The film has grossed over $1.6 billion worldwide and have also secured its place as the highest-grossing R-rated movie in history. Meghan Markle may be returning to acting for the role in The Gentlemen, and several US-centered media have released separate reports on the same. The Hollywood Reporter said that the Duchess was in advanced talks to appear in a third season of the series created by Guy Ritchie. Another publication, Deadline, said the discussions were hypothetical, given that the show has not yet been renewed for a third season. The second season is scheduled to be released next month. Well, Deadline also said no role has been identified for Meghan, who starred in the US cable TV drama Suits from 2019. The reports follow the surprise news that Harry, who stepped down from official duties in 2020, returned with Meghan and their two children to live in Britain from their current home in California.

The architecture of war is changing. Geography is no longer a shield. The battlefield now stretches from sea to space. New weapons, new technologies, new theaters of conflict. From the factory floor to the firing range, from India's frontiers to the world's biggest defense exhibition. Meet the veterans, industry stalwarts, and innovators as India builds its military capabilities. Your 360-degree insight into the future of warfare. Watch Defense Pulse with me, Shivan Jandhav.

French football turns the page. Zinedine Zidane is the new head coach of Les Bleus. The French Football Federation has officially named Zidane as successor to Didier Deschamps, who steps down after 14 years in charge. For France, this is more than an appointment. It's the return of a national icon. Zidane was the heartbeat of France's 1998 World Cup triumph, scoring twice in the final against Brazil. He went on to win the Ballon d'Or and led Les Bleus to Euro glory in 2000. As a manager, Zidane delivered an unprecedented three straight Champions League titles with Real Madrid. Now, the man who gave France its greatest footballing memory takes charge of its future. A national hero is back home, this time in the double.

In the last 12 months, India's defense technology has taken some big steps forward. INS Mahendragiri is bringing stealth sensors and networked systems.

Welcome back. Thanks for staying with us. We're watching We Are World is one on Joel Smekuma. Let's begin with the headlines. Ukraine's drone forces commander claimed MiG-29 fighter aircraft and two Russian vessels in the Black Sea. Russians reportedly hit a cargo vessel in the region.

South Korea's Marine Corps says the United States has canceled a joint amphibious landing drill scheduled for next month with South Korea after Washington cited continuity of U.S. forces due to the war in Iraq.

Latest ship tracking data shows fewer than 20 vessels transited the Strait of Hormuz this weekend. 13 vessels crossed the strait on Saturday and just 4 on Sunday.

Iraq has proposed establishing a unified security coordination council with Iran and Saudi Arabia to rebuild trust between the regional rivals, Iraq's security advisor said. The initiative aims to address a crisis of confidence between Tehran and Riyadh.

Maharashtra Chief Minister Devendra Fadnavis orders a high-level inquiry after three infants were killed in a fire at the district women's hospital in Amravati.

Japan's power prices surged to their highest since January 2023 as an intense heat wave boosts electricity demand. Rising LNG costs linked to West Asia supply disruptions are added. Ukraine war continues unabated, with both sides carrying out long-range strikes. In Russia's Krasnodar, two children were killed and nine people were including seven children, were injured after drone debris hit a private childcare center. And this hours after governor of Russia's Orenburg region said that two industrial facilities were hit by drone debris, including a warehouse owned by Ozon, which is a major Russian online retailer. He did not name the second damaged facility. In Ukraine, a Russian attack on the outskirts of the northeastern city of Kharkiv killed three people. Ukrainian President Volodymyr Zelensky has said deliveries of crucial Patriot interceptors have fallen by more than half since 2023. According to him, Ukraine received 675 missiles in 2023. In 2025, while the figure for 2026 is 264. Kyiv, which is seeking additional interceptor missiles, will host a meeting of key European backers to press for supplies and more pressure on Moscow. The meeting of the Coalition of the Willing will be jointly chaired by the leaders of Britain, France and Germany. UK Prime Minister Andy Burnham will be in Kyiv for his first international trip since entering 10 Downing Street. And several other leaders are expected.

expected to join remotely. Burnham is set to announce that the British government is authorizing defense firm MBDA to release classified information needed to help Ukraine and France set up local production of the long-range Scalp missile. On Saturday, French President Emmanuel Macron pledged Paris would deliver new interceptor missiles. Well, Ukraine celebrates its Independence Day on Monday, which also marks exactly 4.5 years Russia invaded on 24th of February 2022. Promise on ending the conflict, which is Europe's largest since World War II, is effectively frozen. Russia is demanding hardline territorial and political concessions that Kyiv has rejected as a capitulation that would only enable another Russian attack. The U.S. President Volodymyr Zelensky is pushing back against growing calls for elections, saying a vote during the war with Russia could dangerously divide the country. The political debate comes as Zelensky faces mounting pressure from both abroad and within Ukraine over his leadership and the future of the country's democracy. Ukrainians saying a vote should be held before the end of hostilities. But pressure for elections hasn't. Defense Minister Mikhailo Fedorov has called for efforts to organize a vote that has fueled speculation about whether he could emerge as a political rival to Zelensky. Fedorov remains a prominent figure in Ukrainian politics, having gained public support for his role in expanding drone warfare and pushing military reforms. His political ambitions are now under renewed scrutiny, particularly as he prepares for a visit to the United States. Now, Zelensky's position also comes amid wider questions over Ukraine's political stability as the war enters its fifth year. The Ukrainian president has previously faced calls from both Russian President Vladimir Putin and U.S. President Donald Trump to hold elections. But Kyiv says there are Ukrainians living abroad would participate, how soldiers would cast their ballots, and whether victory takes place in Russian-occupied territories. And there are also concerns over Russian interference and attacks on polling infrastructure. Nazi argues that elections under such conditions could deepen political divisions rather than strengthen Ukraine. Days after Saudi Arabia, Turkey and Pakistan signed the Mecca Agreement, reports are suggesting that Iran has now received an invitation to join this new security alliance. Mehdi Rahimi, who is the head of Iranian Parliament's Khane Melat news agency, told Al Mayadeen that the invitation was under review. Rahimi said regional countries were moving towards establishing a regional security umbrella, adding that such a development would be favorable to Iran, as Iran had long advocated visual security mechanisms. Now, the agreement was signed on 7th of August by Saudi Arabia, Turkish President Recep Tayyip Erdogan, and Pakistan Prime Minister Shehbaz Sharif. Under the agreement, an armed attack against any of the three countries would be regarded as an attack against all of them, establishing a collective defense commitment. Now, the agreement also provides for closer defense cooperation, including joint military exercises, coordination among senior officials, and collaboration between three countries' defense industries. The reported invitation to Iran has not been officially confirmed by Iran's foreign ministry or by Saudi Arabia, Pakistan, and Turkey. Turkey, however, had earlier said that the framework could be expanded to include other countries. Egypt has been publicly mentioned as a possible future member. The reported invitation to Iran has come against the backdrop of the ongoing U.S.-Iran war, and if confirmed, entry into the pact could mark a significant shift in the region's security landscape, bringing a key rival of Saudi Arabia's defense framework. Iran is once again stepping up its crackdown on women who refuse to follow the country's mandatory hijab rules. Conservative clerics and authorities are demanding stricter action, while restaurants are reportedly being shut down for allegedly not enforcing the dress code. A report suggests many Iranian women continue to defy the rules by going out without a headscarf. Videos shared online have shown women being stopped, warned, and publicly shamed over their clothing.
But this show

that the conflict over the hijab remains a major social issue in the country. The current crackdown, Women Life Freedom Protests. Although that movement was heavily suppressed, many women have to enter veiling rules in their daily lives. Iran and Virginia regain control through business closures, warnings, and stricter enforcement. The renewed pressure highlights the continuing struggle between the government's hardline dress rules and women who are refusing to back down. Nasiriyya says it held high-level talks with Israel in Jordan, which were aimed at de-escalating tensions following recent Israeli strikes. Now, the talks held at the mediation also focused on keeping Israel-Turkey tensions from spilling over into Syria. Foreign Minister Assad al-Shaibani and including military intelligence services. On the other hand, the Israeli side was reported by Mossad chief Roman Goffman. The meeting comes days after Israel struck the disused Abu Dhuhr air base in northwestern Syria. Israel said the strike was intended to prevent Turkish troops from deploying at the facility. Ankara denied that Turkish officials had visited the site. U.S. Envoy Tom Barrack condemned the Israeli strike and called it an unnecessary escalation that did not advance regional stability. Now, the talks also focused on avoiding a direct confrontation between Israel and Turkey on Syrian soil. The sides reportedly discussed the creation of special operations room in Jordan under U.S. supervision to prevent escalation involving both countries. The meeting also seeks to revive a broader security negotiation between Israel and Syria. In January, the two sides agreed to establish a communication mechanism under U.S. supervision to help lower bilateral tensions. Media says the latest talks can help create practical mechanisms to stop Israeli attacks and lay the groundwork for a security agreement. Israel has carried out hundreds of strikes in Syria since the fall of Bashar al-Assad in December 2024. It has also deployed troops into the UN patrol buffer area along the Golan Heights and vowed to maintain a security zone in southern Syria. U.S. President Donald Trump has been pushing for a security deal between Israel and Syria, but Israel continues to express deep distrust of Damascus's new authorities. Now, polls have closed in Kazakhstan's snap parliamentary elections, which are expected to further strengthen the power of President Kasym-Jomart Tokayev. Three exit polls reportedly gave the pro-Tokayev party between 70 and 72% of the vote, giving it most of the 145 seats in a new single-chamber parliament. The Electoral Commission put turnout at 74.19%, rising to 90% in some regions. Tokayev came to power after Nursultan Nazarbayev, who had ruled Kazakhstan for decades. The two later fell out after major unrest in 2022, when more than 200 people were killed in clashes between protesters and security forces. Tokayev has since promoted political and constitutional changes, the latest being Kazakhstan's new constitution adopted earlier this year. It changed parliament from a two-chamber legislature into a single chamber, paving a way for a new parliament to be elected, calling for the election when the new constitutional system took effect on 1st of July. Now, a gruesome family murder has shocked Rangpur in northern Bangladesh, where police have arrested two young men in connection with the killing of a retired school teacher, his wife, and their two children. The accused are minor cousins, who were arrested in overnight raids after investigators recovered the bodies from the family's home. Now, police say the murders took place after the retired teacher allegedly confronted the two men for consuming a methamphetamine-based drug on the rooftop of his house. Investigators allege the suspects strangled all four family members before they ransacked the house to stage the killings as a robbery. The killings have triggered outrage across Rangpur, with people staging protests demanding swift justice and the maximum punishment for those responsible.

A former Indian diplomat with more than 3 decades of service is now facing a citizenship-related verification hurdle during Punjab's SIR of electoral rolls. Nadeep Suri, who served as India's envoy in Egypt, the UAE and Australia, says his details from 2003 did not match records during the SIR process. Suri says he first submitted his voter ID and Aadhaar card to the booth-level officer and was told his documents were in order. He was later asked to provide additional proof of Indian citizenship, including his passport, because he was not in India in 2003. The episode has raised questions about the challenges faced by ordinary voters during their verification exercise. Suri has questioned how citizens without a long official record of public service will deal with such discrepancies. The issue comes as Punjab carries out a large-scale electoral roll revision. Nearly 1.94 crore enumeration forms have been collected and digitized from a total electorate of 2.4 crore. More than 20 lakh electors have been classified under the absent, shifted, dead or duplicate category. AAP leader Somnath Bharti has also raised concerns after saying his name was missing from the 2002 electoral roll. The draft rolls are now open to claims and objections until September 12th, with final electoral rolls due on 12th of October. Well, up next, let's take a look at what is making news in India at this hour. Three new people killed after a fire broke out at a government hospital in Maharashtra in wee hours. The incident prompting an emergency evacuation of dozens of infants under fire reportedly erupted around 3:30 a.m. local time after a ventilator exploded on the third floor. At the time of the incident, 39 newborns were admitted to the special newborn care unit of the Amravati District Women's Hospital.

National Security Advisor Ajit Doval is scheduled to arrive in Beijing. Doval is participating in special representatives talks on the India-China border issue with his Chinese counterpart Wang Yi. Both countries are scheduled to hold the 25th round of special representatives talks on Tuesday. In Gujarat, security agencies recovered a suspicious automatic identification and an oxygen cylinder from Pingleshwar Beach in Kutch. Both items were seized on security agencies, which have launched an investigation into their origin. Authorities are examining whether the latest recovery has any link to maritime smuggling or other security threats.

the national against the UGC Equity Regulations 2026. The demonstration resulted in several detentions. Delhi police said that contrary to circulating social media videos, no permission had been granted for any protest against the UGC Equity Regulations 2026 or caste-based reservation at Shah Auditorium on 23rd of August. China has ordered a record recall of more than 4.3 million vehicles over safety concerns linked to emergency door handles, with Tesla accounting for almost 3 million of the affected cars. Tesla is recalling about 2.98 million China-made and imported Model 3, Model Y, Model S, and Model X vehicles. The recall centers on emergency door releases that may be difficult to identify or operate after a severe crash. According to the Chinese regulators, the problem could make it harder for occupants to escape or for rescuers to open the vehicle from outside if the low-voltage system fails. Other automakers, including Xiaomi, Leapmotor, XPeng, and Geely, are also recalling vehicles over similar door release concerns. Tesla says it will add warning labels to affected vehicles and push an over-the-air software update that can lower the windows after a collision. Xiaomi is recalling more than 390,000 vehicles, while Leapmotor is recalling more than 370,000. XPeng is recalling more than 264,000 vehicles, while other automakers, including Geely, are also part of the recall campaign. The recall comes as China tightens rules around hidden door handles. While new national standards will require vehicles with mechanical door releases that can be used from inside and outside. The new rules for new vehicle models take effect from January 2027, effectively moving the market away from fully concealed electronic door handles. Chinese twin sisters Jin Yanshu and Jin Yanai captivated Beijing audiences by completing their traditional Bharatanatyam graduation ceremony, showcasing deep cultural exchange through classical Indian dance. Now, here are the mesmerizing performance at the ceremony. Take a look.

Well, next up, let's get to the latest updates from the world of entertainment. Christopher Nolan's monumental box office hit, The Odyssey, is officially heading to home entertainment after a massive explosive theatrical window of 123 days. The critically acclaimed epic will debut on digital platforms, 4K Ultra HD Blu-ray and DVD on 17th of November. The film has grossed over $1.36 billion worldwide and secured its place as the highest-grossing film in history. Meghan Markle may be returning to acting with a role in The Gentlemen, and several U.S.-centered media have released separate reports. The Hollywood Reporter has said the Duchess was in advanced talks to appear in a third season series created by Guy Ritchie. Another publication, Deadline, said the discussions were hypothetical given that the show has not yet been renewed for a third season. The second season is scheduled to be released next month. Deadline also said no role has been identified for Meghan, who starred in the U.S. cable TV drama Suits from 2011 to 2018. The reports follow the surprise news that Harry, who stepped down from official duties in 2020, will be returning with Meghan and their two children to live in Britain from their current home in California. The Queen of Pop has unstoppable momentum on the dance floor. Madonna

Madonna has reached the top of the UK charts with her latest track, Love Sensation, marking a historic fifth number one on the dance charts in just 15 weeks. This latest achievement highlights her enduring influence on the UK dance music scene. Since May 2026, Madonna has rapidly raked up chart toppers with Love Sensation, joining her recent string of hits including I Feel So Free, Danceteria, and Bring Your Love, a collaboration with pop singer Sabrina Carpenter. That's all on this bulletin of news. We'll follow on the other side. Here are some climate stories, breaking headlines from across the world.

French football turns the page. Zinedine Zidane is the new head coach of Les Bleus. The French Football Federation has officially named Zidane as successor to Didier Deschamps, who steps down after 14 years in charge. For France, this is more than an appointment. It's the return of a national icon. Zidane was the heartbeat of France's 1998 World Cup triumph, scoring twice in the final against Brazil. He went on to win the Ballon d'Or the same year and led Les Bleus to Euro glory in 2000. As a manager, Zidane delivered an unprecedented three straight Champions League titles with Real Madrid. Now, the man who gave France its greatest footballing memory takes charge of its future. A national hero is back home, this time in the double.

Welcome back. You're watching Beyond World is One. I'm Samiksha Srivastava. Here's a look at the headlines this hour. South Korea's Marine Corps says the United States has cancelled a joint amphibious landing drill scheduled for next month with South Korea after constraints on the availability of U.S. forces due to the war in Iran. Oman's foreign minister to travel to Tehran on Tuesday for meet with Iranian officials. The visit is part of ongoing political dialogue between the two countries, which share responsibility for the Strait of Hormuz.

Iraq proposes establishing a unified security coordination council with Iran and Saudi Arabia in order to rebuild trust between the regional rivals. Iraq's national security advisor said that the initiative aims to address a crisis of confidence between Tehran

The immigrant father of a U.S. sailor on board the USS Abraham Lincoln aircraft carrier has been taken into federal immigration detention. The sailor says his father was arrested after a vehicle stop in Florida. Ukrainian drones targeted at least four logistics hubs owned by Russia's online retailer Ozon, bringing numbers such attacks to six since Saturday. Ozon is Russia's second e-commerce giant after rival Wildberries was targeted by Ukraine. Ukraine's drone forces commander claims to have hit a Russian MiG-29 fighter aircraft and two Russian vessels in the Black Sea, as forces reportedly hit a cargo vessel in the region. Maharashtra Chief Minister Devendra Fadnavis orders a high-level inquiry after three infants were killed in a fire at a district women's hospital in Amravati district. Japan's power prices surged to the highest since January 2023 as an intense heat wave hit electricity demand, rising LNG costs linked to the West Asia conflict. Supply disruptions are adding further pressure to the country's power market.

Our top focus is our National Security Advisor Ajit Doval will begin China visit today and will be attending the next round of India-China Special Representative's talks on the boundary question. The visit by Ajit Doval comes as External Affairs Minister Dr. S. Jaishankar is in Russia. Doval and Chinese Foreign Minister Wang Yi are expected to sit down for the 25th round of these talks on Tuesday. Both the representatives have been tasked with untangling the 3,488-kilometer border dispute between the two Asian giants. And the backdrop is anything but quiet. The talks are being held against the backdrop of in Arunachal Pradesh. External Affairs Minister Dr. S. Jaishankar, speaking just ahead of the talks, reiterated that peace and tranquility along the border region remains non-negotiable for any good relationship with China. Doval's visit assumes greater significance as it comes ahead of Chinese President Xi Jinping's possible trip to India next month to participate in the BRICS summit. Though both sides have made no official announcement in this regard, Xi is expected to join the summit to be held in Delhi in second week of September. This will be the first meeting of the special representatives in a full year. The last round of talks were held in New Delhi in August last year, where both the sides reaffirmed that the 2005 agreement will remain their reference point. Maps on boundary perceptions in Himachal Pradesh, Uttarakhand and Sikkim, though Beijing later backed Arunachal Pradesh as well as Ladakh. Notably, External Affairs Minister Jaishankar is on a visit to Russia, where he will be chairing the 27th session of the India-Russia Intergovernmental Commission on Trade, Economic, Scientific, Technological and Cultural Cooperation, as well as hold talks with Russian Foreign Minister Sergei Lavrov. The visit also comes amid tensions with the US over tariffs. Russian President Vladimir Putin is also expected to visit India for the BRICS summit to be held in New Delhi next month.

0: And to take this forward, joining us on the broadcast is Captain Alok Bansal. He's joining us live from New Delhi. He's a director of India Foundation and executive director of South Asia Institute for Strategic Affairs. Mr. Bansal, appreciate you joining us on the broadcast. Captain Bansal, the visit of Ajit Doval is being seen as a precursor, of course, ahead of possible visit by Xi Jinping to India for the BRICS summit. What is your analysis of the visit by Ajit Doval, which comes just ahead of the BRICS summit that is to be hosted by India on September 12th?
1: See, firstly, the BRICS summit is significant because of President Trump's unilateral actions. The BRICS countries have come closer. And I think this particular visit of NSA is significant because it would prepare the grounds for President Xi Jinping's visit to New Delhi. Now, the issue that remains foremost as far as India-China relations is of the boundary dispute. The dispute obviously cannot be resolved by one visit, but what is required is peace and tranquility along the border. And to that extent, I think delineation and demarcation of the line of actual control is a primary objective, I think, which the two countries need to undertake. And I think at this point of time, both India and China need understand that they need, and I think they need to come closer. I think India-China relations, in fact, if you look at it, the trade is also improving. In fact, I was going through the figures for July. India's trade exports to China, though they continue to be minuscule as compared to imports, have shown the highest increase as far as the trade is concerned in the month of July as compared to other countries of the world. So that's a significant jump. Probably, I think things are improving. And I think the trade imbalance, the boundary questions, many of these issues which have been long pending pinpricks will be probably eradicated by this particular visit.
0: Yes, Captain Bansal rightly mentioned things have been moving in the right direction for the last couple of months. But leaving aside the Arunachal Pradesh friction point, which has obviously been a point, a teething factor as far as the relations are concerned,

0: But talk to us about China having tightened the business visas for Indian executives. We're given to understand that the rejection rates have jumped to 95%. Do you think in this particular regard, with respect to the business visas for Indians, is something that could be taken up by Ajit Doval in this visit with his Chinese counterpart?
1: Certainly. I think India for long has been talking about e-visas. I think India had started the process of giving e-visas to China. I think China needs to do that. And I think the two countries need to move fast as far as people-to-people connect is concerned, because if relations have to improve, people-to-people connect has to improve. People need to know one another. And that's important, because that will reduce various inbuilt apprehensions that as far as each other is concerned. And I think once the citizens of the two countries meet, they see each other and visualize that most of these fears are unfounded. And I think that is what is required. And to that extent, I think NSA's visit can open a lot of possibilities. I'm talking of border trade is one. I think yes. We need to have a proper border trade between India and China, because historically the Western China was supplied from India. And I think if food grains and other essentials are supplied to Western China from India, some of the trade imbalance can be reduced. And I think to that extent, I think Indian investment in Western part of China should also be encouraged. And I think that could also lead to certain amount of goodwill and stakeholders, which
0: let you go. This is with regard to Arunachal Pradesh, that China has raised this point and this has become a point of friction. But talk to us, what do you make of this? Can we really see any development on that front? Because China has been very specific in particular with regard to its stance on Arunachal Pradesh, which has obviously not gone down with India, and something that India has time and again reiterated.
1: See, let there be one thing be clear, that as far as India-China border dispute is concerned, it's an extremely complex issue. And the border dispute has three sectors, that is the Western sector, Middle sector and Eastern sector. There were times when Chinese had indicated that there'll be no transfer of population. There were also times when Chinese had indicated that they're willing to settle East for West. They have certain concerns with respect to certain areas in Arunachal, and I think they have been voicing those concerns. I think these need to be resolved bilaterally, because I think when Deng Xiaoping was alive, he had no shifting of population. There'll be no population change of sovereignty as far as populated areas are concerned. So that should have resolved Arunachal Pradesh, which is a populated region. And whatever issues or whatever problems that we have been seeing, because they have been renaming towns and things like that, I personally feel this can be resolved bilaterally. But as I said, this has been a vexed question. This is actually a very, very old baggage of history. Yes. In fact, there are a lot of issues. And I think it can be resolved. I think once we agree to disagree, and demarcate the line of actual control, the perceptions will vary. That somebody is encroaching into their territory and the other way around. So that factor needs to be understood. And I think the first important step to be taken is that we need to exchange maps all along the border as to what is our perception of line of actual control and what is their perception of line of actual control.
0: Yes, Captain Bansal, point taken. And obviously, as you mentioned, this is a complex point and remains to be seen whether that bilateral actually transpires or not. The possible one between Prime Minister Modi and Xi Jinping, that is if he does come to India for the BRICS summit. But point taken, we'll have to leave it at that. Appreciate you joining us and speaking to Beyond. Now, the controversy over the health and treatment of former Pakistan Prime Minister has escalated again. Pakistan Tehreek-e-Insaf, the PTI, has been demanded to undergo a CT coronary angiography at Shifa International Hospital, something which the government has refused to do so. According to reports, PTI says that doctors had recommended the test for Imran Khan because of heart palpitations, fluctuating blood pressure and other symptoms. Party leader Sheikh

0: Marcus Akram says that the test was considered medically necessary. PTI is now demanding that the test be carried out at Shifa International Hospital under the supervision of independent specialists and Imran's personal doctors. The demand follows the party's claim that the recommended test was not carried out at Pakistan Institute of Medical Sciences on 20th of August. According to Imran Khan's party, Imran Khan was taken to PIMS on August 20th medical examination, but the recommended coronary angiography was not performed. The party has alleged that the hospital officials claimed that the required equipment for the test was not available, but PIMS had a faulty scanner. PTI is questioning why Imran Khan was taken to PIMS in the first place instead of Shifa International, as recommended by the top court. PTI has also filed a contempt of court case before the Supreme Court over the change of hospital for Imran Khan. With this, PTI is demanding the immediate release of Imran Khan's medical reports and test results. The party wants these documents to be shared with his family, personal doctors, and even his legal team. It is calling for a transparent inquiry into the medical treatment to Imran Khan on 18th of August. Earlier, the Supreme on 20th of August, it was on 18th of August that the Supreme Court had ordered Imran Khan be shifted to Shifa International Hospital within 2 days. The court had directed that he must receive a medical examination and treatment there and had ordered the government to form a medical board for his care. But it was 2 days later, on August 20th, that Imran Khan was taken to PIMS and later returned to Adiala jail within a government had cited security concerns. PTI and accused authorities of violating the Supreme Court order.
1: Islamabad ke do reporter jo hai.

Shifting focus then, the Iranian currency has fallen to a historic low, briefly crossing 2 million riyals against US dollar on the country's open market. The move has raised fresh concerns about inflation, household purchasing power, and the government stabilized the Iranian economy. The latest fall of the currency came after US President announced what he called the most crushing economic operation against any country. Trump administration has warned financial institutions, companies and governments that continue to support Tehran. Washington is seeking to cut Iran off from international trade and finance. It is also putting pressure on the country's energy exports and overseas transactions. Iranian President Pezeshkian has acknowledged the scale of the problems and said that Iranian society has been facing many problems and that his government was trying to contain them. The Iranian government has tried to limit the impact of by expanding trade with neighboring countries, developing alternative payment mechanisms, but so far those measures have been a source of foreign exchange and restrictions on exports have forced the ability to supply dollars to the market. For Iranian households, the impact is prices mean less purchasing power. The scale of decline is clear when compared with last year. According to reports, the riyal was trading at around $9,5800 per dollar during the same period in 2025. It has therefore lost more than half its value against the dollar in about a year's time. Well, a fast-moving wildfire near Reno, Nevada has forced 42,000 people to evacuate, while thousands more still remain under evacuation warnings. At least six people have been injured, including three civilians and the first three responders as well. It has also been destroyed. The Hawk Fire started on Saturday and quickly spread across northwest area of Reno that covered around 53 square kilometers. Nearly 10,000 customers remain without power and in the nearby county, down significantly from Saturday. The flames moved rapidly on Saturday night, jumping over the fire trucks and making it difficult for firefighters to reach the hot spots. Around 800 firefighters are battling.

0: in the blaze on the ground while aircraft are dropping fire retardant. Nevada governor has declared a state of emergency in the county and mobilized the National Guard to support firefighting operations, along with opening an evacuation center for displaced residents. Authorities say that the fire was human-caused and remains uncontained, with strengthening winds expected to make it even unpredictable. A mass garbage mound in Guinea's capital, Conakry, killed at least 30 people and injured 22 others. The incident took place at the landfill after hours of heavy rainfall. Authorities say that the rains began a few hours after midnight that sent tons of waste down the slope. The debris engulfed tents, shacks and houses near the landfill that resulted in widespread devastation across the region.
1: But where we are, there have already been more than 21 or 22 bodies that we have been able to pull out of the rubbish. There are many more because there were a lot of people. There were a lot of people, and we saw cases. It is very, very difficult to talk about it because seeing a human being lose their life like that is pathetic. It is so painful.
2: There are around 30 dead. The bodies have been taken to Donka Hospital, National Hospital, and we now have 22 injured. What we must be thankful for is that civil protection, together with our other services, with the support of the government, we found people. First, bringing out 22 people who are truly injured, some seriously and others slightly.
0: Rescue operations are continuing as officials clear the debris and assess the damage. Authorities had warned of the landfill risks during the rainy season, with residents nearby already given eviction notices. The disaster comes days after the government announced plans to close the landfill and relocate the waste outside the Conakry to reduce risk for the people. For young people entering the workforce, getting a first job is becoming a much harder proposition, and the problem is now global as well. The latest ILO data shows that youth unemployment has risen by as much as 12.4% across the globe. About 67 million young people aged between 15 to 24, and roughly 257 million young people are neither working nor in education or training. Our next report delves into how the global youth face a three-way squeeze: AI, geopolitics, and aging population. Leaving you with this report.
3: Getting that first job is becoming a much harder proposition, and the problem is now global. The numbers show just how uneven this crisis is. 26.2% youth unemployment across the Arab states, 22.6% in North Africa, around 15% across Europe, with the EU at 15.5% in June. And even North America has climbed to 9.8%. The ILO says youth unemployment increased between 2023 and 2025 in 8 of the world's 11 sub-regions. And look at some of the individual markets. More than 47% youth unemployment. China, 17.9% in July, an 11-month high and sharply up from 14.9% in June. Europe, 15.5%. India, 9.9% on the ILO's internationally comparable measure and 13 to 15% according to official estimates. And in the United States, youth unemployment was 8.5% in July. The numbers are not directly comparable across every country because national definitions and reporting periods differ. But young people are finding it harder to get a foothold. And now comes the bigger change. The traditional career ladder was simple: study, get a junior job, gain experience, move up. But AI is starting to change that first rung. Are an occupation highly exposed to AI-related change? If just 10 jobs disappeared entirely, up to 5.6 million young workers could be. That does not mean AI will eliminate 5.6 million jobs. It means the entry-level pathway itself is vulnerable. And demographics are making the problem very different from country to country. In India, Pakistan, Bangladesh, and much of Africa, millions of young people are entering working age, creating enormous pressure to generate jobs. In China, companies are struggling to absorb huge numbers of graduates even as the population ages. In Japan and much of Europe, the problem

is almost the opposite. Populations are aging, workers are becoming scarce, yet young people can still struggle to enter the jobs that exist. Governments are responding, but increasingly has announced AI training for 10 million young people. China is expanding in training for young graduates. Europe is pushing apprenticeships and and countries such as South Korea are linking AI investment, youth unemployment, and demographic policy. But there is a catch. Training young people is only half the solution. The bigger question is, will there actually be good enough entry-level jobs for them to enter? Because this crisis isn't simply about unemployment. It is about a generation trying to find its first rung on a career ladder that is itself changing. And that could ultimately determine not just what young people earn, but where they live, what they study, and whether they migrate, and even when they can afford to start families. For this generation, the careers transition is already underway. Because we on World is One.

French football turns the page. Zinedine Zidane is the new head coach of Le Bleu. The French Football Federation has officially named Zidane as successor to Didier Deschamps, who steps down after 14 years in charge. For France, this is more than an appointment. It's the return of a national icon. Zidane was the heartbeat of France's 1998 World Cup triumph, scoring twice in the final against Brazil. He went on to win the Ballon d'Or the same year and led Les Bleus to Euro glory in 2000. As a manager, Zidane delivered an unprecedented 3 straight Champions League titles with Real Madrid. Now, the man who gave France its greatest footballing memory takes charge of its future. A national hero is back home, this time in the dugout.

Let's start with the headlines. Management Authority with its grievance that Karnataka was not releasing the state's proportionate share of Kaveri.

Supreme Court of India issues notice to the centre, Jharkhand government and others on a plea seeking CBI or an independent probe into the alleged irregularities in the state's civil services preliminary exam.

South Korea's Marine Corps says the United States has cancelled a joint amphibious landing drill scheduled for next month with South Korea after Washington cited constraints on the availability of U.S. forces due to the war in Iran.

Oman's foreign minister will travel to Tehran on Tuesday for meetings with Iranian officials. The visit is part of ongoing political dialogue between the two countries, which share responsibility for the Strait of Hormuz.

Iraq has proposed establishing a unified security coordination council with Iran and Saudi Arabia to rebuild trust between the regional rivals. Iraq's national security advisor said that the initiative aims to address a crisis of confidence between Tehran and Riyadh. Ukrainian drones target at least four logistics hubs by online retailer Ozon, bringing number of such attacks to six since Saturday. Ozon is Russia's second e-commerce giant after rival Wildberries to be targeted by Ukraine. Ukraine's drone forces commander claims to have hit a Russian MiG-29 fighter aircraft and two Russian vessels in the Black Sea as Russian forces reportedly hit a cargo vessel in the region.

The dollar remains near multi-month lows as Treasury bond buybacks unsettle markets. Traders await Iran sanctions and US-Japan policy signals, while the Canadian dollar weakens after tariff tensions and the euro, yen, yuan, and commodity currencies stay firm.

Tragedy has struck Maharashtra's Amravati, where a fire at a local hospital has claimed the lives of three newborns. The blaze reportedly started after a ventilator sparked inside the neonatal intensive care unit. The incident took place at the district women's hospital in Amravati. A fire broke out inside the NICU on the third floor of the hospital. According to the initial reports, a spark from a ventilator triggered the blaze. At the time, 12 newborn babies were being treated inside the unit. As smoke and flames spread, hospital staff and nurses rushed to evacuate the infants and move them to safety. But three newborn babies could not be saved. They reportedly died after inhaling smoke. The remaining babies were evacuated from the affected unit. Four infants were shifted to other hospitals for further treatment. One of the rescued babies is reportedly in critical condition after suffering burns, while three others sustained minor injuries and are said to be stable. As of now, the tragedy has raised serious questions over fire safety and emergency preparedness in such hospitals. Senior

0: Police and administrative officials reached the hospital following this incident and cannot establish exactly how this fire started and whether there were any lapses or emergency responses. The incident has also renewed concerns over the safety of critical medical equipment inside neonatal and intensive care units. Authorities are now investigating the circumstances surrounding the deaths of the three new. Maharashtra Chief Minister Devendra Fadnavis has ordered a high-level probe into the incident. The Amravati tragedy is the latest in a series of deadly fires in neonatal wards across India. Three newborns died in Amravati, and that's on August 24th. This is just 2 days before, 2 days earlier, a baby died and two others were injured in a neonatal ward in Chindwara. In 2024, in Jhansi, it saw 18 newborn deaths, while a Delhi hospital. Earlier, four newborns died in Bhopal in 2021. Figures are staggering. Another 10 lost their lives in Bhandara Hospital the same year. And there's more on this from our principal correspondent, Disha Yadav, who sent us this report.
1: Well, that is right. In an unfortunate incident, three newborn babies lost their lives in a fire which broke out inside the NICU ward of the Amravati's District Women Hospital early in the morning today. It happened on the third floor of the NICU ward where there were 39 infants present. They were getting the treatment. There were two staff members also. And when the fire broke out, the staff immediately rushed and managed to save 36 of the babies. However, three could not be saved and they lost their lives. What we understand, initial information suggests that it might be one of the major cause of the fire. However, the exact cause is still under investigation. The Chief Minister of the state, Devendra Fadnavis, has ordered a high-level inquiry in this and has asked the report to be submitted within 24 hours as to what really happened here, and 5 lakh rupees assistance to each deceased child's family members. In fact, during the day, we are also going to see the health minister as well as health officials from the state to visit Amravati and also take stock of the situation. This is Disha reporting from Mumbai for Beyond World is One.
0: India's National Security Advisor Ajit Doval has arrived in China. He will be attending the next round of India-China Special Representatives talks on the boundary question. And this comes as External Affairs Minister Dr. S. Jaishankar is in Russia. Doval and the Chinese Foreign Minister Wang Yi are expected to sit down for the 25th round of these talks. They're scheduled on Tuesday. Both representatives have been tasked with untangling the 3,488-kilometer border dispute between the two Asian giants. The backdrop is anything but quiet. The talks are being held against the backdrop of a recent standoff in Arunachal Pradesh. External Affairs Minister Dr. S. Jaishankar, speaking just ahead of the talks, reiterated that peace and tranquility along the border remains non-negotiable for any good relationship with China. Doval's visit assumes greater significance here as it comes just ahead of Chinese President Xi Jinping's expected trip to India next month to participate in the BRICS summit. Now, both sides have not made an official announcement in this regard. Xi Jinping is expected to join the summit to be held in Delhi in the second week of September. And this will be the first meeting of the special representatives in a full year. The last round of talks were held in New Delhi, where both sides reaffirmed that the 2005 agreement will remain their reference point. Now, what is this agreement? It is born out of an exchange of maps on boundary perceptions in Himachal Pradesh, Uttarakhand and Sikkim, though Beijing later backed away from doing the same for Arunachal Pradesh and Ladakh. India's External Affairs Minister, Dr. S. Jaishankar, is visiting Russia, as I mentioned. He will chair the 27th session of the India-Russia Intergovernmental Commission on Trade, Economic, Scientific, Technological and Cultural Cooperation, and also hold talks with Russian Foreign Minister Sergei Lavrov. The visit comes amid tensions with the US over tariffs. Russian President Vladimir Putin is also expected to visit India for the BRICS summit next month. And there's more on this from our Foreign Affairs editor, Siddhant Sibbal, who sent us this report.
2: The The Indian National Security Advisor Ajit Doval is in China this week for key SR level or special representative level talks with the Chinese counterpart of the talks, the Chinese Foreign Minister Wang Yi. Now, the visit time when we know that India is preparing for the BRICS summit, where the Chinese President Xi Jinping is expected to travel. We know that there has been a reset in India-China relationship since the 2024 meeting between the Indian Prime Minister Narendra Modi and the Chinese President Xi Jinping. And since then, we have seen direct flights starting, the Kailash Mansarovar Yatra also starting. But there are issues, including the border issue. And as the Indian External Affairs Minister Dr. S. Jayashankar recently said, that the state of the border will define the state of the relationship. That clearly shows the view from New Delhi about this relationship, which has a very strong economic interlinkage. With video journalist Piyush Sudhansibal for VON in New Delhi.
0: Inquiry has been ordered in the Srinagar jailbreak incident that took place yesterday. According to officials, the Central Industrial Security Force, CISF, is assisting the Jammu and Kashmir police to trace the inmates who escaped the central jail in Srinagar. The two inmates were booked in separate cases under the Protection of Children from Sexual Offences Act. The escaped inmates have been identified as Farman Khan, a resident of Rajasthan, and Mukhtar Ahmed Gujar, a resident of South Kashmir's Anantnag district. More on this, let's get the latest from my colleague Idris Lone, who sent us this report from Srinagar.
3: We are right now standing in front of Srinagar Central Jail, and this to escape. The incident happened on Sunday, and now the people have to share any information that could help them trace or apprehend both the men by contacting the nearest police station or dialing 112. As you can see, more security personnel, security vehicles going in because there is an investigation that has been started in the case. If we talk about the two inmates, both of them were booked under POSCO Act, which is Protection of Children from Sexual Offences, and both of them have been identified. One is Farman Khan, who's a resident of Rajasthan. The other one is Mukhtar Ahmed Gujar, who's from South Kashmir's Anantnag district in the Kashmir Valley. Now, a massive manhunt has been launched to trace and apprehend both the escaped inmates. Let me tell you, in 1990s, there was a jailbreak when the militancy was at its peak, and after that, this is the first incident where two jail inmates have managed to escape from the jail, and now security has been put on high alert. The journalist Firoz Idris Lone for VON World is one.
0: And the Tamil Nadu government has ordered strict quality testing at all distilleries in the state. The move follows controversy over a brief ban on 11 liquor variants produced by Enrica Enterprises, and the decision to revoke that ban within a day. Now, the government says that the focus is to ensure alcohol content in liquor sold through the Tamil Nadu State Marketing Corporation, TASMAC, meets prescribed standards. TASMAC, which is Tamil Nadu's state-run liquor retailer, procures beer from 7 companies and spirits from 11 manufacturers. More recently, on the 13th of August, it banned the sale of 11 liquor variants made by Enrica Enterprises, following directions from Food Safety and Standards Authority of India, FSSAI. But the ban was lifted the very next day. Now, the prohibition recommended resuming sales, triggering questions from consumers and TASMAC employees alike. And this has prompted the authorities to order comprehensive quality checks across all distilleries now. The testing will focus on whether alcohol levels strictly comply with prescribed limits. The standard chemical analysis used by the state laboratory primarily checks whether spirits meet the 42.8% alcohol by volume threshold. Beer generally ranges between 5 and 8% alcohol by volume, while wines range from 12 to 15%. And TASMAC sources say that around 250 liquor brands are currently available through its network, including local and out-of-state spirits, wines and beers. But health experts and consumer groups say that alcohol percentage testing alone may not be enough to ensure complete products.

The Gaza Strip killed at least two people, including a four-year-old boy. Recent Israeli attacks have wounded seven others.

0: An Israeli airstrike on a building caused an explosion and the destruction in the town of Zawedah, which is located in central Gaza Strip. And this attack comes soon after the Israeli forces warned the owners of the property to leave the area. Authorities said that flying debris and shrapnel that spread nearby had
1: fire. There is nothing. Our lives are destroyed. Our youth are destroyed. What solutions? We want to live in peace. This does not make sense. It's true, things are happening to other people, but I am also human. I see these things. People torn into pieces. We die. Our morale is destroyed.
0: Earlier, Israeli forces claimed that it had struck the city of Deir al-Arqam and killed a senior Hamas leader called Sharif al-Hasnat. It said in a statement that the killed leader was leading efforts to restore the underground infrastructure of Hamas. Israel has issued a warning against Hamas. Israeli forces said that it would step up operations in Gaza if Hamas continues launches of kites, drones and balloons towards Israel, that is. Israeli media said that four kites were found near the Gaza border on Saturday, while one was shot down by the Israeli army on Sunday. However, Hamas has rejected the allegations made by Israel. It has accused Israel of violating the ceasefire and undermining efforts to implement a broader plan by U.S. President Donald Trump. Trump's plan on Israeli withdrawals from Gaza and disarmament of Hamas. European Union has condemned Israeli government's move to open a construction tender for a residential property project in the occupied West Bank. EU High Representative for Foreign Affairs and Security Policy, Kaya Kallas, has issued a statement urging Israel to withdraw the tender and halt the project. European Commission President Ursula von der Leyen also condemned the Israeli government's move and called it unacceptable. And a massive landslide at a garbage mound in Guinea's capital has killed at least 30 people and injured 22 others. The incident took place at dusk. The rains began a few hours after midnight. Down the slope, the debris engulfed tents, shacks, homes near the landfill, causing widespread damage across the area.
2: But where we are, there have already been more than 21 or 22 bodies that we have been able to pull out of the rubbish. There are many more because there were a lot of people. There were a lot of people and we saw cases. It is very, very difficult to talk about it because seeing a human being lose their life like that is pathetic. It is so painful.
3: There are around 30 dead. The bodies have been taken to Donka Hospital, National Hospital, and we now have 22 injured. What we must be thankful for is that civil protection, together with our other services, with the support of the government, we found people, many people under the rubble, first bringing out 20.
0: Rescue operations are continuing as officials clear the debris and assess the damage. Authorities had warned landlords during the rainy season, with residents nearby already given eviction notices. The disaster comes just days after the government announced plans

0: while authorities had given eviction notices to residents living close to it, but most did not evacuate. Residents say heavy rains triggered the landslide that buried several homes. Nails have been provided as excavators intensify search for survivals. From Lagos, Nigeria, Louisa Olaniyi, We On, World is One.
1: A fast-moving wildfire near Reno, Nevada, has forced 42,000 people to evacuate, while thousands more remain under evacuation warnings. At least six people have been injured, including three civilians and three first responders. Several structures have also been destroyed. Now, the Hawk fire started on Saturday, quickly spread across northwest area of Reno, covering around 53 square kilometers. That's nearly 10,000 customers who remain without power in Reno and the Washoe County, which is down significantly from Saturday. The flames moved rapidly on Saturday night, jumping over fire trucks and making it difficult for firefighters to reach hot spots. Around 800 firefighters are battling the blaze on the ground, while aircraft are dropping fire retardants. Nevada governor has declared a in the Washoe County and mobilized the National Guard to support firefighting and security operations, along with opening an evacuation center for displaced residents. Authorities say that the fire was human-caused and remains uncontained, even with strengthening winds expected to make it more unpredictable. India is undergoing a cultural and behavioral shift, moving away from a historically reactive approach to healthcare towards proactive wellness management. Now, the move is driven by rising awareness of early disease detection and a surge in lifestyle-related ailments like diabetes and high blood pressure. Diagnostic data reveals that preventive health checkups are expanding rapidly across the country. And according to a healthcare report released by diagnostic firm Redcliffe Labs, roughly 60% of their diagnostic bookings are now preventive rather than illness-driven. So industry data show pathology networks are recording robust year-on-year growth, with Tier 1 and Tier 2 cities leading the adoption curve. And this wellness wave is bridging generational divides, though engagement varies by age and cohort. Gen Z is emerging as the most wellness-focused adult group, with nearly two-thirds of their diagnostic interactions tied to preventive and non-chronic needs. Millennials, on the other hand, are increasingly prioritizing screenings to manage lifestyle risks, including cardiovascular health, thyroid disorders, and metabolic conditions. Middle-aged and older adults represent the highest absolute testing volumes for risk-based management, particularly targeting chronic conditions through regular lipid profiles, HbA1c tests, and cardiac evaluations. Participation spans both men and women, though testing patterns highlight distinct health priorities. Data indicates that men currently account for 3% of overall preventive volumes, focusing heavily on metabolic and cardiovascular tracking. Meanwhile, women are rapidly closing the gap by increasingly opting for holistic screenings that cover hormonal wellness, thyroid checks, bone health, nutritional studies, and preventive cancer screenings. As urban lifestyles continue to evolve, industry experts note that preventive health screenings are transitioning from basic blood panels into comprehensive wellness ecosystems. And in an era where Hollywood studios and global streaming platforms are aggressively deploying artificial intelligence to lower localization costs, India's blockbuster director S.S. Rajamouli is sticking to traditional methods. For his upcoming film, Varanasi, which is slated for a worldwide release on the 7th of April 2027, with a colossal budget of 1,400 crores, that's about $168 million. Rajamouli has explicitly rejected synthetic voice generation. Instead, the filmmaker is mounting an unprecedented human-led dubbing campaign, bringing in real vocal talent to release the film across 120 countries in 50 distinct languages, including French, Spanish, German, Arabic, Japanese, and Korean. Varanasi, which stars Mahesh Babu, Priyanka Chopra Jonas, and Prithviraj Sukumaran, is India's first film to be shot entirely in IMAX and is also the first non-English film to be part of the category. Its most audacious gamble lies in its post-production strategy, while global media conglomerates view AI dubbing as an efficient tool to cut expenditure. Rajamouli views algorithmic translation as a dilution of a craft. To ensure the film's dramatic resonance,

remains uncompromised. The makers are preparing to sample over 1,500 voice artists globally before finalizing the localized casts. Rajamouli's insistence on human authenticity is more than an aesthetic presence, a major cultural dominance. Following the global crossover success of RRR, which grossed over 1,700 crore rupees, that's about 165 million worldwide, Varanasi is designed to be India's answer to Hollywood blockbuster on the world stage. By including local artists for his project, Rajamouli is positioning the film as India's definitive soft power statement. For the longest time, local artists from the region have relied on Hollywood for global recognition. But now, India's movie industry, it is slowly taking the space. All right, viewers, that's a wrap on this one. Thanks so much for tuning in. I'm Shivan John. Now, this is Beyond, taking a short break. Stay with us.

0: French football turns the page. Zinedine Zidane is the new head coach of Le Bleu. The French Football Federation has officially named Zidane as successor to Didier Deschamps, who steps down after 14 years in charge. For France, this is more than an appointment. It's the return of a national icon. Zidane was the heartbeat of France's 1998 World Cup triumph, scoring twice in the final against Brazil. He went on to win the Ballon d'Or the same year and led Les Bleus to Euro glory in 2000. As a manager, Zidane delivered an unprecedented three straight Champions League titles with Real Madrid. Now, the man who gave France its greatest footballing memory takes charge of its future. A national hero is back home, this time in the dugout.
1: The architecture of war is changing. Geography is no longer a shield. The battlefield now stretches from sea to space. New weapons, new technologies, new theaters of conflict. From the factory floor to the firing range, from India's frontiers to the world's biggest defense exhibitions. Meet the veterans, industry stalwarts, and innovators as India builds its military capabilities. Your 360-degree insight into the future of warfare. Watch Defense Pulse with me, Shivan Chandra.
0: In the last 12 months, India's defense technology has taken some big steps forward. INS Mahendragiri is bringing stealth, sensors and networked systems to the sea. Rustam is giving the forces an unmanned eye that can stay aloft for hours. And INS Malwan is designed to hunt submarines in shallow coastal waters. How do you stop a swarm of drones? That is where Bhargavastra comes in. India's indigenous counter-drone system is designed to detect and deal with unmanned aerial threats, including multiple drones approaching a protected area. But the threat is not always in the sky. Out at sea, India needs warships that can see first. Commissioned this year, Mahendragiri is the sixth Project 17A stealth frigate to join the Indian Navy.

Welcome back. You're watching Beyond World 1. I'm Samiksha Srivastava. Here's a look at the headlines this hour. It asks Tamil Nadu government to approach the Kaveri Water Management with its grievance that Karnataka was not releasing the state's proportionate share of Kaveri water. Supreme Court of India issues notice to Centre, Jharkhand government and others on a plea seeking CBI or an independent probe into the alleged irregularities in the state's civil services preliminary examination. South Korea's military says the United States has cancelled a joint amphibious landing drill scheduled for next month with South Korea, cited constraints on the availability of U.S. forces due to the war in Iran.

Oman's foreign minister to travel to Tehran on Tuesday for meeting with Iranian officials. The visit is part of ongoing political dialogue between the two countries, which share responsibility for the Strait of Hormuz. Iraq proposes establishing a United Security Coordination Council with Iran and Saudi Arabia to rebuild trust between the regional rivals. Iraq's National Security Advisor says it aims to address a crisis of confidence between Tehran and Riyadh. Target at least four logistics hubs owned by Russia's online retailer Ozone, bringing number of such attacks to six since Saturday. Ozone is Russia's second e-commerce giant after rival Wildberries to be targeted by Ukraine. Ukrainian drone forces commander claims to have hit a Russian MiG-29 fighter aircraft and two Russian vessels in the Black Sea as Russian forces reportedly hit a cargo vessel in the region.

The immigrant father of a U.S. sailor on board the European aircraft carrier has been taken into federal immigration detention. The sailor's father was arrested after a vehicle stop in Florida. The dollar remains near multi-month lows as Treasury bond buybacks unsettle markets. Traders await Iran sanctions and U.S.-Japan policy signals, while the Canadian dollar weakens after tariff tensions and the euro, yen, yuan and commodity currencies stay firm. Our top focus this hour, the U.S. is threatening Iran with what it calls the greatest financial offensive ever marshaled. And this as Washington prepares to roll out economic sanctions that against trade partners. Now, Iran in turn has pledged to shut down all oil exports if the economic war by the U.S. continues. Ahead of the official announcement, U.S. Treasury Secretary Scott Bessent said that Washington is now entering the end game. Bessent wrote, and I quote, "At dawn begins an economic deal, the single greatest financial offensive ever marshaled against an adversary." Bessent said that the objective is to sever every economic lifeline that sustains the regime until Tehran stands alone. Iran has been bracing for the sanctions for days, issuing a series of strongly worded warnings and even threatening retaliation.

0: It has said that if the economic war continues, not a single drop of Iranian oil will be exported, neither through Strait of Hormuz nor from anywhere in the Persian Gulf. A security official has suggested that Tehran still has more cards to play.
1: So far, we have not attacked any U.S. economic interests, none. We have struck U.S. bases, yes. Why? Because attacks against us were launched from those bases. But if they are going to wage economic sanctions against us, does the United States not have oil companies and other economic interests around Iran and elsewhere? Then we will strike them. Isn't this U.S. economic move, in the form of an economic war, just another act of foolishness?
0: Iran has also warned countries against participating in the U.S. economic war, saying those that do so will be considered enemies. Meanwhile, Iran says that it has found more than 200 billion cubic meters of natural gas in southern Fars province. Its petroleum minister said that more than 160 billion cubic meters could potentially be extracted from the field. However, according to production from this particular site is likely to be years away. Pakistan Army General Munir is set to travel to Tehran as efforts to mediate an end to the West Asia war remains stalled. Iran's foreign ministry says that the visit is aimed at strengthening bilateral cooperation and that the visit is part of ongoing efforts to help consolidate peace and security in the region. U.S. Central Command has reported that American naval and air forces enforcing the maritime blockade against Iran have redirected as many as 70 commercial vessels, disabled 3 ships and boarded 2 others to ensure full compliance so far. Nearly 200 ships navigated the Strait of Hormuz last week, which was up from 150 the previous week and just 42 weeks earlier. According to the Data Trade Operations Center, the surge brings total traffic along the route to about 20% to pre-war levels.

The Iranian currency has fallen to a historic low, briefly even crossing the 2 million rials against the US dollar on the country's open market. The move has raised fresh concerns about inflation, household purchasing power, and even the ability of the government to stabilize the Iranian economy. The latest fall in currency came after US President announced what he called the most crushing economic operation taken against any country. Trump administration has warned financial institutions, companies, and governments that continue to support Tehran will face retaliation. Washington is even seeking to cut Iran off from international trade and finance. It is its energy exports and overseas transactions. Iranian President Khamenei has acknowledged the scale of the problems, saying that Iranian society has been facing many problems and that his government is trying to contain them. The Iranian government has tried to limit the impact, and that is by expanding trade with neighboring countries, developing alternative payment mechanisms. But so far, none of these measures have stopped the rial from falling. Oil remains Iran's main source of foreign exchange, and restrictions on exports have further reduced the government's ability to supply dollars to the market. For Iranian households, the impact has been direct. Higher prices means less purchasing power. The scale of decline is clear when compared with last year. If reports are to be believed, the rial was trading at around 958,000 per dollar during the same period last year. Therefore, lost more than half its value against the dollar in about a year's time. And quickly switching focus to this is from the national capital. New Delhi is battered by heavy rains. And in view of that, the Indian Meteorological Department has issued a red alert for heavy rains in parts of Delhi for the next 2 hours. So next 2 hours remain extremely crucial as a red alert has been sounded by the weather department. A yellow alert was also issued for moderate rainfall across several districts. Thunderstorms and lightning has been happening in parts of capital along with winds of 30 to 40 kilometers.

per hour. The weather office forecast is of moderate rainfall, thunderstorms and lightning northwest Delhi and North Delhi. So rainfall that in parts of Delhi with red alert that's also been sounded in some areas in a couple of hours. The showers have however offered relief from the sweltering humidity of the previous day, but the downpour quickly brought fresh problems. Several parts of the capital were waterlogged with localized flooding disrupting traffic and leaving commuters struggling to get through. In Sangha Vihar area, students were seen wading through floodwaters as the rain swept across the city. For residents, the rain brought a welcome break from oppressive humidity. For commuters, it was a different story altogether. As showers continue to lash the capital, localized waterlogging still remains a major challenge, turning roads into stretches of standing water and slowing traffic movement across the national capital region. So heavy rain, that an alert has been sounded in wake of waterlogging that forced the national capital.

All right, switching focus then. Syria says it held high-level talks with Israel in Jordan, which were essentially aimed at de-escalating tensions following re-Israeli strikes. The talks held under U.S. mediation also focused on keeping Israel-Turkey tensions from spilling into Syria. According to sources, the Syrian delegation was led by Foreign Minister Assad Ashraf, heads of the General and Military Intel Services. On the other hand, reportedly led by Mossad chief Roman Goffman. The meeting came days after Israel struck the disused Abu Duhar air base in northwestern Syria. Israel has said that the strike was intended to prevent Turkish troops from being deployed at the facility. However, Ankara denied that Turkish officials had visited that site. U.S. envoy Tom Barak condemned the Israeli strike and called it an unnecessary escalation that did not advance regional stability. Sunday's talks also focused on avoiding a direct confrontation between Israel and Turkey on Syrian soil. The sides reportedly discussed the creation of a specific operation room in Jordan under U.S. provision, supervision that is, to prevent escalation involving both countries. The meeting also seeks to revive a broader security Syria and Israel. In the month of January, the two sides had agreed to establish a mechanism under U.S. supervision to help lower bilateral tensions. Syrian media says that the latest talks can help create practical mechanisms to help stop Israeli attacks and lay the groundwork for a possible security agreement. Israel, note, has carried out hundreds of strikes in Syria since the fall of Bashar al-Assad in December 2024. The country has also deployed troops into the UN-patrolled buffer zone along the Golan Heights and had pledged to maintain a security zone in southern Syria region. In fact, President Trump has been pushing for a security deal between the two sides, that is Israel and Syria. But Israel maintains that it has deep distrust of Damascus' new authorities. In news from Ukraine, President Volodymyr Zelensky is pushing back against growing calls for elections, while saying that votes during the war with Russia could dangerously divide the country. The political debate surrounding elections comes as Zelensky faces mounting pressure from both abroad and within Ukraine over his leadership and the very future of the country's democracy. Ukraine's elections still remain suspended under martial law, with only 15% of Ukrainians saying that a vote should be held before the end of hostilities. But pressure for elections has intensified than before. Defense Minister Mykhailo Fedorov has called for efforts to organize a vote, a move that has further fueled speculation about whether he could emerge as a potential political rival to Zelensky. He remains a prominent figure in Ukrainian politics, having gained public support for his own role in expanding drone warfare and even pushing military reforms. His political ambitions are now under renewed scrutiny, particularly

0: particularly as he prepares for a visit to the US. Zelensky's position also comes amid wider questions about the country's political stability as the war enters its fifth year. The Ukrainian president has previously faced calls from both the Russian president as well as President Trump to hold elections, but Kiev maintains that there are fundamental obstacles to a credible vote during wartime. These include how millions of Ukrainians living abroad would participate, how soldiers would cast their ballots, and whether at all voting could safely take place in Russian-occupied territories. There have also been concerns over Russian meddling and attacks on polling infrastructure. Zelensky argues that elections under such circumstances and conditions could further deepen political divisions than strengthen Ukraine.
1: Make a decision on the sanctions, which we may very well be of Syria because...
0: The polls have closed in Kazakhstan's snap parliamentary elections, which are expected to further strengthen the power of President Kasym-Jomart Tokayev. The three next exit polls reported by state television gave the pro-Tokayev party between 70 to 72% of the vote, giving it most of the 145 seats in a new single-chamber parliament. Now, the Electoral Commission has put turnaround at 74.19%, rising to 90% in some regions as well. Tokayev came to power after Nur Sultan, who had ruled Kazakhstan for decades. The two later fell out after major unrest in 2022, and that is when more than 200 people were killed in clashes between protested political and constitutional changes, the latest being Kazakhstan's new constitutionally adopted earlier this year that changed parliament from a two-chamber legislature into a paving a way for a new parliament to be elected under the new system. President Tokayev had a decree calling for elections when the new constitutional system took effect on 1st of July.

0: Республикасының конституциясы мен заңдарын қатаң сақтауға міндетін адал атқаруға.
1: And from the world of tech, ChatGPT could soon let users lock individual chats behind a pin or even a fingerprint, pointing to a potential privacy feature. Now, references to the locked chats and protect in inactive code by Android Authority. The feature could allow to protect specific conversations from being opened by someone else using the same device. ChatGPT already offers temporary chats for some private conversations, but those chats disappear from the account after the session ends. The potential locked chat feature appears to take a different approach altogether. This essentially allows users to keep a conversation while adding an extra security layer. The code also suggests that locked chats may only be available for reference within those specific conversations, even when ChatGPT memory is enabled. That could mean essentially that information from a locked chat could not be used to answer questions in other conversations. The feature could be useful for sensitive conversations. There is no confirmed launch date as of now for that feature, and the core Android app does not guarantee that OpenAI will release it. For now, the references suggest that OpenAI is exploring a more permanent way to protect individual ChatGPT conversations.

0: Joining me from the newsroom is Adhya Janeja, who will break down the big business stories shaping your money and the economy. We also have Vidur Kathuri. All the action from the world of sports. We begin for business updates.
1: Well, thank you so much, Samisha. From Asian markets sliding as investors brace for new U.S. sanctions on

0: to oil prices easing and Europe's electric vehicle sales accelerating. Well, here are the key global business stories shaping markets today. Starting with markets, now Asian stocks slipped on Monday as investors awaited details of new US sanctions on Iran and kept a close watch on Nvidia's earnings this week. Now South Korea's Kospi fell 2.8%, Japan's Nikkei dropped 0.5%, while Chinese blue chips lost 1.2%. Hong Kong-listed Alibaba plunged 9.5% after a $10.2 billion share offer raised concerns over its massive AI spending. Investors are also watching U.S. inflation data and Fed Chair Kevin Warsh's speech for clues on the interest rate outlook. Next up is around 1.6% to nearly $93 a barrel, while U.S. crude dropped almost 2% to just above $85. Now, the decline comes ahead of a new U.S. sanctions package targeting Iran, which Washington has described as its toughest ever economic campaign. Iran has vowed to resist the pressure, though, raising concerns about possible disruptions to energy flows through the Strait of Hormuz. Traders are now watching whether sanctions will curb Iran's oil flows or trigger a fresh energy shock. And finally, electric vehicles. EV sales are accelerating across Europe as high fuel prices, government subsidies, and more affordable models push consumers away from petrol and diesel cars. European Union EV sales rose 40.5% in the first half of the year to more than 1.2 million vehicles. In July, EV registrations across 16 European markets rose 13% year-on-year. France saw EVs account for a record 35% of new car registrations, but a lack of public charging infrastructure remains a major obstacle for the growth. And that is it in business. Now for all the sports updates, it's over to you, Vidur.
1: Thank you so much, Adya. First up in the world of sport, England cricketer Brydon Carr has become the latest international player from the country to get involved in a late-night incident. Footage has emerged of the fast bowler in police handcuffs outside a bar in Derby. The England and Wales Cricket Board has confirmed it is investigating the incident, which occurred after his county side, Durham, completed a win on Saturday. Former England captain Ben Stokes can also briefly be seen in the footage. Carr is part of the England squad for the second test against Pakistan at Lord's. In football, UEFA president Alexander Seferin has ruled himself out running to replace Gianni Infantino as FIFA president, but has warned that the under-pressure FIFA chief that he must quit the challenge in March when he stands for re-election. Infantino has come under increasing pressure to step down over his aborted plans to secure private investment in FIFA tournaments, with three continental federations accusing him of deception and UEFA threatening a boycott of FIFA competitions. Despite being widely seen as a potential challenger to Infantino, the 58-year-old Seferin expressed his commitment to the continental body UEFA during an interview on a podcast. And finally, the football with which Diego Maradona scored his famous Hand of God goal at the 1986 World Cup has been sold for $3.35 million. Maradona famously used his hand to punch the ball past goalkeeper Peter Shilton in Argentina's 2-1 quarterfinal win over England. Maradona, who died in 2020, though the ball sold for $3.35 million at Heritage Auction, it had expected to fetch nearer to $10 million. Well, that's it in the world of sport for now. It's back to you, Sameeksha.
2: All right, Vidhur and Adya, thank you for all those updates. But before we wrap this edition of our broadcast, Chinese twin sisters Jin Yanshu and Jin Yanai captivated Beijing audiences by completing their traditional Bharatnatyam graduation ceremony, showcasing deep cultural exchange by classical Indian dance. Leaving you with those glimpses.

French football turns the page. Zinedine Zidane is the new head coach of Le Bleu. The French Football Federation has officially named Zidane as successor to Didier Deschamps, who steps down after 14 years in charge. For France, this is more than an appointment. It's the return of a national icon. Zidane was the heartbeat of France's 1998 World Cup triumph, scoring twice in the final against Brazil. He went on to win the Ballon d'Or the same year and led Les Bleus to Euro glory in 2000. As a manager, Zidane delivered an unprecedented three straight Champions League titles with Real Madrid. Now, the man who gave France its greatest footballing memory takes charge of its future. A national hero is back home, this time in the dugout.

0: The architecture of war is changing. Geography is no longer a shield. The battlefield now stretches from sea to space. New weapons, new technologies, new theaters of conflict. From the factory floor to the firing range, from India's frontiers to the world's biggest defense exhibition. Meet the veterans, industry stalwarts, and innovators as India builds its military capabilities. Your 360-degree insight into the future of warfare. Watch Defense Pulse with me, Shivan Jandal.
1: In the last 12 months, India's defense technology has taken some big steps forward. INS Mahendragiri is bringing stealth sensors and networked systems to the sea. Rustam is giving the forces an unmanned eye that can stay aloft for hours. And INS Malwan is designed to hunt submarines in shallow coastal waters. How do you stop a swarm of drones? That is where Bhargavastra comes in. India's indigenous counter-drone system is designed to detect and deal with unmanned aerial threats, including multiple drones approaching a protected area. But the threat is not always in the sky. Out at sea, India needs warships that can see first. Commissioned this year, Mahendragiri is the sixth Project 17A stealth frigate to join the Indian Navy. Mahendragiri's design is intended to reduce its signature, making it harder for an adversary to detect and track. Developed by the Aeronautical Development Establishment, Rustam is an indigenous family of

Welcome back. You're watching Beyond World is One. I'm Dharamjot Kaur. A quick look at the headlines. And adjoining areas resulting in a traffic snarl due to waterlogging, where the department issues red alert districts. Floodwaters inundate part of southern China's Guangxi region after Typhoon Nara brings days of heavy rain. State broadcaster CCTV says about 54,000 people have been relocated in Guangxi, including 8,000 who were

0: transferred to emergency shelters.
1: 超警戒水位。
0: According to British Maritime Agency UKMTO, a tanker caught fire after being struck by an unknown projectile off the Red Sea coast of Saudi Arabia. The incident... UK Prime Minister Andy Burnham arrives in Ukraine with plans to share UK blueprints for long-range missiles. The British leader is set to announce support for France in setting up missile assembly lines during his Kiev visit as the coalition of the willing meets later in the day. China's Alibaba shares slump after it launched a $10.2 billion share sale at a sharp discount to fund its AI ambitions. Investors remain focused on stock dilution and execution risks. Reigning Spanish FC Barcelona have started their new campaign with a statement 5-0 win over Elche late on Sunday night. Rafinha and Fermin Lopez struck twice, with new signing Karim Adeyemi also

The U.S. says it is entering the end game in its war against Iran. Washington is set to unveil a new sanctions package, calling it an economic D-Day. But Iran has dismissed the threat, saying it is like watching the same movie over and over again. Iran's foreign minister, Abbas Araghchi, says the bullying under U.S. President Donald Trump is no different from that under previous U.S. administrations. Remember, Iran has lived under U.S. sanctions for decades. The new sanctions are expected to not just hit Iranian companies, but also affect foreign banks, businesses, airports, government entities, ship registries, and financial networks that provide Tehran with what Trump calls a lifeline. The targets include oil, cash transfers, exchange houses, swap lines, and front companies. But Iran is not starting from zero. Years of U.S. sanctions have already forced Tehran to build an alternative trading system, one that relies heavily on China, on its neighboring countries, intermediaries, and the so-called shadow fleets. Earlier, U.S. House Speaker Mike Johnson said the war in Iran is set to enter a new phase in the near future. Johnson also said he expects partner nations to provide support during the next stage of the conflict. But Iran has already warned countries against joining the U.S. campaign. Head of Iran's top security body has warned that the country will treat any other nation supporting U.S. economic measures against Iran as a, quote, act of war. Secretary Scott Bessent is expected to announce these new measures. Ahead of his scheduled media briefing, Bessent called it the, quote, single largest financial offensive ever marshaled against any adversary. The aim, he said, is to cut off every economic lifeline sustaining the regime until Tehran stands alone. But developments across the region suggest that Iran is far from being completely isolated. Days after Saudi Arabia, Turkey and Pakistan signed the Mecca Agreement, reports suggest that Iran has received an invitation to join the security alliance. Mehdi Rahimi, head of Iranian Parliament's Khan-e-Melat news agency, told Al-Mayadeen that the invitation is under review. Pakistan Army Chief Asim Munir is also visiting Tehran, and the visit comes as part of ongoing efforts. The minister will travel to Iran on Tuesday as they seek to find a way to regulate the passage of ships through the Strait of Iran. Meanwhile, Iraq has proposed a unified security coordination council with Iran and Saudi Arabia, aimed at rebuilding trust between the regional rivals. Iraqi National Security Advisor Qasim al-Araji has told State TV that the initiative seeks to address what he called a crisis of confidence between Tehran and Riyadh. As diplomatic corridors remain active, the war appears to be putting growing strain on American forces and on Washington's ties with its allies. Seoul's Marine

Corps says that U.S. has canceled a joint amphibious landing drill scheduled for next month with South Korea. The cancellation was blamed on constraints on the availability of U.S. forces due to the Iran war. But it follows President Donald Trump's surprise order to scale back a separate annual joint military exercise that ended last Friday. The cost of the exercise and Seoul's refusal to take part in the Iran war.

0: All right, joining us now on the broadcast from Berlin is Dr. Volker Stanzel. He's the former German ambassador to China and a security analyst. Thank you so much for joining us on Point Counterpoint, sir. My first question to you is, do you think U.S. is being able to isolate Iran economically in the way that it has threatened to do so now that it's announced this so-called economic D-Day sanctions, which will be rolled out?
1: Thank you for having me. Even though the problem you want to discuss is hardly tractable, I find it overwhelms us all, I think. And as you have mentioned in the report, I think as far as the U.S. is concerned, it is hard put to really realize that economic D-Day that has been announced now also by the Speaker of the House. I think the U.S. has a big problem domestically, the U.S. government, I would say, because the war is everything but popular in the U.S. Population. It turns out it is enormously costly. I think more than 100 billion U.S. dollars have been spent, and now the government wants as much the same again from the Congress. So this is not something that people who suffer every day when they see the rising oil prices would like to support. So one front line that the U.S. is fighting is the war with Iran. The other front line, however, is the domestic situation. And this, I think, is a great impediment to realizing what has been announced as a war to be ended.
0: Right, Dr. Stanzel. All of those points are taken into consideration, and also given the fact that historically U.S. has been sanctioning Iran since 1979. But given the fact that it's announcing this and also asking its allies to join in, do you see that as something that American allies will be taking up Washington on as far as this offer is concerned? Because we saw an invitation like this by the American president a few months ago when he asked American allies to come together and help try to counter Iran as far as the Strait of Hormuz is concerned. We didn't see a lot of participation on that front. There was a lot of hesitation. But as far as economic sanctions are concerned, do you think allies would be more willing to do that, given that Iran has in the past also been weakened with these sanctions?
1: Well, using the word invitation is almost ironic, I find, given the situation as it is, also given the past that you've just alluded to. I cannot see the allies of the U.S. that have in the past opposed the war as such, not to speak of joining that war, would now join the United States in a war where all the conditions are hardly hard to be understood. What actually is the next step that the U.S. is doing? Where is it going, and can promise that it will lead to something better than we have now? You see what is happening in Lebanon, between Israel and Lebanon, even against what the U.S. wishes, and still this is going on. This is something that European states would go in. Also, by the way, not only European states, it's also NATO allies in general. And you have seen what the President of Canada has said only a day ago about the relationship with the United States. You know the position that Turkey has, which is also a NATO ally of the U.S. So I'm very hard put to imagine allies of the United States joining it, particularly in this economic D-Day effort it is going to make.
0: Dr. Stanzel, what do you make of Iran's strategy in this entire new phase of, quote-unquote, new phase of this war that U.S. has declared? Because we're looking at reports coming in which suggest that Iran has received proposals to discuss the Mecca Pact that was signed by Saudi, Turkey and Pakistan.

0: Pakistan. And there's also an Iraqi proposal of a unified security coordination council between Saudi and Iran to try and smoothen things over there. What do you make of Iran's strategy over here? Because they have in the past also mentioned that they're not surprised by what Trump keeps saying, and they are probably looking at riding out the upcoming midterm elections. So do you think that's kind of the right approach that Iran is taking as far as fighting back against these American economic attacks?
1: Well, the whole development with all the aspects that you've been mentioning is tremendously interesting, and I find it also fairly dynamic, something we have not been used to looking at Iran in the past months or so. But you see that on the one hand, Iran is in a difficult situation domestically as well. That is economic, of course. It is also because it has attacked other Arab states and has not made friends in the region. So it is fairly isolated, and it sees, I think it realizes that it has to get out of that situation of isolation. What it is doing now is, on the one hand, reaffirming it is his, it's trying to come to one way or other with countries of the region which it attacked not that long ago. But you see, the Saudi reaction is not that negative, nor is the Qatari reaction negative. Then you have the Turkish president, who has made statements that also show that he is thinking about coming to some kind of terms with Iran, which, of course, would benefit Turkey enormously. And you see that China and Russia, which are major players here, as you've mentioned at the very beginning, even China and Russia are keeping silent because they see there's a new dynamic here, and Iran might find a way to come to a compromise with its Arab neighbors, which I think would give these countries greater reassurance in dealing with the United States in the They'll also be asked to join the war sooner or later, and they don't want that, obviously. But coming to some kind of terms with Iran would give them some sort of safety in that respect. So I think we have a new dynamic here, which goes very much to the advantage of Iran and very much to the disadvantage of the United States.
0: Right. All right. Thank you for that, Dr. Stanzel. Clearly, it is not just an economic war that the U.S. has proposed and is now planning to carry out. It's also about who remains the least isolated with new kind of alliances now emerging in this entire aspect. Thank you so much. That was Dr. Volker Stanzel, former German ambassador to China, joining us from Berlin. Thank you so much, sir.
1: You're welcome.
0: All right. And those were the developments and the insights that we heard Dr. Stanzel talk about with respect to what exactly is happening now that the U.S. has announced its economic D-Day, the new that America says it will be leveraging now against Iran. All right, some developments coming in. The U.S. military has carried out a lethal strike on a suspected narco-trafficking vessel in the Eastern Pacific. It has killed two people and it has identified them as narco-terrorists. U.S. Southern Command says the strike was carried out on August 23rd by Joint Task Force Western Hemisphere under the direction of Southcom Commander General Francis L. Donovan. The U.S. military says that intelligence confirmed that the vessel was actively involved in narco trafficking along established drug smuggling routes. General Donovan said the operation was intended to disrupt narco trafficking networks, dismantle their leadership, and eliminate cartel terror across the region. The strike marks the latest action targeting suspected drug trafficking operations in the Western Hemisphere.

On to the Russia-Ukraine war now, which continues unabated, with both sides carrying out long-range strikes. Kiev has forged ahead with its campaign against Russia's logistics sites, hitting multiple warehouses belonging to e-commerce giant Ozon. Ozon said that four of its logistics hubs in southern Russia were targeted by Ukrainian drones on Monday. Earlier in Russia's

Krasnodar, two children were killed, another nine people, including seven children, after drone debris hit on the outskirts of the northeastern city of Kharkiv, killed three. Ukraine's President Volodymyr Zelensky said that deliveries of crucial Patriot interceptors have fallen by more than half since 2023. According to him, Ukraine received 675 missiles in 2023 and 364 in 2025, while the figure for 2026 so far stands at 264. Kiev, which is seeking additional interceptor missiles, will host a meeting of its key European backers to press for supplies and put more pressure on Moscow. The meeting of the Coalition of the Willing will be jointly chaired by the leaders of Britain, France and Germany. UK Prime Minister Andy Burnham has arrived in Kiev for his first international trip since entering 10 Downing Street, and several other leaders are expected to join remotely. Burnham is set to announce the British government is authorising defence firm MBDA to release classified information needed to help Ukraine and France with the operation of the long-range Scalp missile. On Saturday, French President Emmanuel Macron pledged that Paris would deliver new interceptor missiles. Ukraine celebrates its Independence Day on Monday, which is also what marks exactly 4.5 years since Russia invaded on the 24th of February in 2022. Diplomacy on ending the conflict, which is Europe's largest since World War II, is effectively frozen. Russia is demanding hardline territorial and political concessions that Kiev has rejected as a capitulation that would only enable another Russian attack. Fifty-five years after the 1971 India-Pakistan War, senior Pakistani political leader and Jamaat-ul-Ulema-e-Islam chief Maulana Fazlur Rahman has reminded the country's military establishment of what he called its humility and surrender. Addressing a JUIF convention in Peshawar, Rahman questioned the military's chest-thumping and claims at a time when the nation is reeling under immense public suffering. In a direct attack on Army Chief Asim Munir, Rahman recalled how in the December of 1971, the Pakistani Army surrendered to India just a day after then-President Yahya Khan made a grand declaration of fighting until the very end. The 13-day war had ended with the surrender of around 93,000 Pakistani military personnel in Dhaka, paving the way for the fall of Pakistan's eastern wing and the birth of Bangladesh. Drawing a parallel between the military's historic claims and its present-day conduct, the JUIF chief questioned why the public is being subjected to severe hardship while the establishment remains, as he put it, insensitive to their misery. He also warned that oppression and bloodshed could lead to fresh geographical changes in the region. The attack comes as Pakistan remains on the boil. After protests in Pakistan-occupied Kashmir, demonstrators are now gathering momentum in Sindh. Political groups have taken to the streets against proposals for new provinces and projects that they threaten the region's land, water and also the resources. The discontent is resounding globally. On the 30th of August, a protest is scheduled to be held in London to mark the International Day of the Victims of Enforced Disappearances. According to Sarang Haider, coordinator of the Europe chapter of Voice for Missing Persons of Sindh, more than 100 Sindhi political activists are currently missing or are allegedly being held by Pakistan's security and intelligence agencies. Families and rights groups have raised concerns over alleged torture.

0: different approach, starting with a giant balloon. B2 Space is using stratospheric balloons to carry rockets and satellites high into the sky, with the aim of making launches more flexible and potentially lowering costs. Could the route to space start with a balloon instead of a rocket on the ground? The answer is in our next report. Take a look.
1: Getting a satellite into space usually means using a rocket, and that can be very expensive. Now, a UK-Spanish startup is trying a different approach using a giant balloon. B2 Space uses stratospheric satellites and rockets high into the sky to the edge of space. The idea is simple. Take the rocket up first, then fire it from high altitude to reach orbit. B2 Space calls one part of its approach near-space testing. Instead of sending a satellite all the way into orbit just to see if it works, the balloon takes it to high altitude, where it can experience conditions similar to those it will face in space. That includes very low air pressure, high levels of ultraviolet radiation, and extreme temperatures. The aim is to find problems before the satellite actually reaches orbit.
2: Today, a lot of satellites fail on the first days of their missions in space, so we are helping our customers reduce that risk.
1: But the balloon is not just a testing platform. B2 Space offers launches with what it calls a Raccoon, a combination of a rocket and a balloon. The balloon lifts the rocket to around 35 kilometers above Earth, above more than 90% of the atmosphere. Only then does the rocket fire. The company plans to use a three-stage solid-fuel rocket to carry small satellites into low Earth orbit at altitudes between roughly 200 and 1,000 kilometers. The advantage? The rocket does not have to fight its way through the densest part of the atmosphere from ground level. And that could mean less rocket and potentially lower launch costs. For a space industry looking for cheaper launches, more testing, and longer-lasting connectivity, the route to space may not always start with a rocket on the ground. Sometimes it could start with a balloon.
0: Onto the world of entertainment now, where let's take a look at the box office collection of some of the latest Hollywood releases. Spider-Man Brand New Day is still riding high in the North American box office, topping ticket sales for the first consecutive weekend in cinemas for the fourth consecutive. But this is sharply down from last week's performance. The superhero film fronted by Tom Holland and Zendaya brought in $39 million. The latest Marvel blockbuster, which had the biggest debut weekend of all time at the domestic box office, has now brought in $854.9 million in the US and Canada since its July 31 release, and also an additional $1.37 billion internationally. This has pushed its presence of the global box office collection to over $2.2 billion. Insidious Out of the Further, which scared up a solid opening of the weekend of $25.3 million for the sixth installment of the horror franchise. The movie has currently earned $60.3 million globally. Christopher Nolan's epic The Odyssey slipped to third, bringing $19 million. The movie's collection now stands at over $1.4 billion globally. And at the fourth position is the animated film Paw Patrol, The Dino Movie, which earned $9.1 million this weekend, bringing its worldwide total to over $103 million. Sci-fi thriller The End of Oak Street, starring Anne Hathaway and Ewan McGregor, brought in $9 million. The movie has amassed $86 million globally. That's all we have for you on this newscast. Updates will continue after a short break. This is Tanjot Kaur. Keep watching Beyond for this one.

In the last 12 months, India's defense technology has taken some big steps forward. INS Mahendragiri is bringing stealth sensors and networked systems to the sea. Rustam is giving the forces an unmanned eye that can stay aloft for hours. And INS Malwan is designed to hunt submarines in shallow coastal waters. How do you stop a swarm of drones? That is where Bhargavastra comes in. India's indigenous counter-drone system is designed to detect and deal with unmanned aerial threats, including multiple drones approaching a protected area. But the threat is not always in the sky. Out at sea, India needs warships that can see first. Commissioned this year, Mahendragiri is the sixth Project 17A stealth frigate to join the Indian Navy. Mahendragiri's design is intended to reduce its signature, making it harder for an adversary to detect and track. Developed by the Aeronautical Development Establishment, Rustam is an indigenous family of medium-altitude, long-endurance, unmanned aerial vehicles developed for the Indian Armed Forces. Commissioned in July 2026 at Karwar, INS Malwan is the second Mahi-class anti-submarine warfare shallow water craft to join the Indian Navy. Built by Cochin Shipyard, the vessel has more than 80% indigenous content, a sign of how much of the technology and engineering behind India's naval capability is now being developed and integrated at home.

French football turns the page. Zinedine Zidane is the new head coach of Le Bleu. The French Football Federation has officially named Zidane as successor to Didier Deschamps, who steps down after 14 years in charge. For France, this is more than an appointment. It's the return of a national icon. Zidane was the heartbeat of France's 1998 World Cup triumph, scoring twice in the final against Brazil. He went on to win the Ballon d'Or the same year and led Les Bleus to Euro glory in 2000. As a manager, Zidane delivered an unprecedented 3 straight Champions League titles with Real Madrid. Now, the man who gave France its greatest footballing memory takes charge of its future. A national hero is back home, this time in the double.

French football turns the page. Zinedine Zidane is the new head coach of Le Bleu. The French Football Federation has officially named Zidane as successor to Didier Deschamps, who steps down after 14 years in charge. For France, this is more than an appointment. It's the return of a national icon. Zidane was the heartbeat of France's 1998 World Cup triumph, scoring twice in the final against Brazil. He went on to win the Ballon d'Or the same year and led Le Bleu

Thanks, Das. You're watching Beyond World as One. I'm Aditya Chaneja. Let's start with the headlines we're tracking for you at this start. Heavy rains hits Delhi and adjoining areas, resulting in tariff snarls due to waterlogging. Well, Weather Department issues red alert for some districts. Flood water inundate parts of southern China's Guangxi region after Typhoon Nara brings days of heavy rain. State broadcaster CCTV says about 54,000 people have been relocated in Guangxi, including over 8,000 transferred to emergency shelters. According to British Maritime Agency UKMTO, a tanker caught fire after being struck by an unknown project off the Red Sea coast of Saudi Arabia. The incident took place 63 nautical miles west from the South Sea. UK PM Andy Burnham arrives in Ukraine with plans to share UK blueprints for long-range missiles. UK PM to announce support for France in setting up missile assembly lines during his Kiev visit as Coalition of the Willing meets later today. China's Alibaba shares slump after it launched a $10.2 billion share sale at a sharp discount to fund its AI ambitions. Investors remain focused on stock dilution and execution risks. Reigning Spanish champions FC Barcelona have started their new campaign with a 5-0 win over Elche late on Sunday night. Rafinha and Fermin Lopez struck twice, with new signing Karim Adeyemi also being on the score sheet for the victory.

0: Iran has threatened to halt oil exports through the Strait of Hormuz if the United States goes ahead with its new sanctions regime. But the warning comes less than 24 hours before Washington is expected to unveil what it calls an unprecedented campaign of economic isolation against Iran. Well, in a post on X, Iran's Persian Gulf Strait Authority has warned that vessels violating its transit rules could face fines, detention, or confiscation on future crossings. Shipping companies have been urged to check Tehran's list of non-compliant vessels before chartering ships. Now, the warning also covers vessels cooperating with ships already on that list, including those involved in ship-to-ship transfers. Iran's Parliamentary Committee on National Security has also approved a proposal to charge fees for services provided in the strait. Now, the proposed fees could cover navigation, environmental services, refueling, insurance, and safety services. The country's top negotiator, Mohammad Bagher Ghalibaf, has said that the strait will not be fully opened until Washington meets Tehran's demands, including lifting a naval blockade. Another developments come after Washington said it will use secondary sanctions against entities that continue to deal with Iran. U.S. Treasury Scott Bessent is expected to detail these new measures today, which are expected to target three key areas: purchase of Iranian oil, money transfers to Tehran, and ship-to-ship transfers of Iranian crude. Well, Bessent has described the campaign as the greatest coordinated economic isolation in history. Iran warns that if the economic war continues, well, Tehran will export not a single drop of oil through the Strait of Hormuz or anywhere in the Persian Gulf. Additionally, he says that any country supporting the U.S. economic campaign will be treated as participating in an act of war.
1: We are in a full-scale economic, military, and security war. He says that he is imposing the most crushing and terrifying sanctions on Iran. We, however, are stand firm. We are trying to be a servant of our people in the face of this unequal war.
0: A critical maritime choke point, the Strait of Hormuz remains at the center of the war, as the two littoral states of the strait, Oman and Iran, will now hold

0: discussions on Tuesday to seek a way to regulate the passage of ships and strengthen peace and security in the region. Since the outbreak of the war on 28th of February, Tehran has exerted control over Hormuz, requiring vessels to obtain permission and pay transit fees before using the waterway.
1: I want to state clearly that the Strait of Hormuz will not be opened until the American commitments stipulated in the Memorandum of Understanding, specifically the lifting of the naval blockade, the unfreezing of assets, the lifting of oil embargo, the cessation of threats and military operations on all fronts, as well as the other clauses of the text, have been implemented.
0: U.S. sentiment has reported that American naval and air forces enforcing the maritime blockade against Iran have redirected 70 commercial vessels, disabled three ships, and boarded two others to ensure full compliance so far. Nearly 200 ships navigated the Strait of Hormuz last week, up from 150 the previous week and just 40 2 weeks earlier, according to data from the UK Maritime Trade Operations Centre. Now, the surge brings total traffic along the route to about 20%. Israel held high-level talks with Israel in Jordan, which were aimed at de-escalating tensions following recent Israeli strikes. Now, the talks held under US mediation also focused on keeping Israel-Turkey tensions from spilling over into Syria. Now, according to sources, the Syrian delegation was led by Foreign Minister Assad al-Shaybani and included the heads of the Central and Military Intelligence Services. Well, on the other hand, the Israeli side was reportedly led by Mossad chief Roman Goffman. Now, the meeting comes days after Israel struck the disused Abu Dhuhr airbase in northwestern Syria. Israel said the strike was intended to prevent Turkish troops from deploying at the facility. Ankara denied that Turkish officials had visited the site. U.S. envoy Tom Barrack condemned the Israeli strike and called it unnecessary escalation that did not advance regional stability. Sunday's talks also focused on avoiding a direct confrontation between Israel and Turkey on Syrian soil. Now, the sides reportedly discussed the creation of a special operations room in Jordan under U.S. supervision to prevent escalation involving both the countries. Now, the meeting also seeks to revive a broader security negotiation between Israel and Syria. In January, the two sides agreed to establish a communication mechanism under U.S. supervision to help lower bilateral tensions. Now, Syrian media says the latest talks can help create practical mechanisms to stop Israeli attacks and lay the groundwork for a security agreement. Well, Israel has carried out in Syria since the fall of Bashar al-Assad in December 2024. It has also deployed troops into the UN-patrolled buffer area along the Golan Heights and vowed to maintain a security zone in southern Syria. U.S. President Donald Trump has been pushing for a security deal between Israel and Syria, but Israel continues to express deep distrust of Damascus's new authorities. Now, the father of a U.S. sailor who served aboard the USS Abraham Lincoln has been taken into federal immigration detention. Luis Manuel Aviles Roa, originally from Nicaragua, was arrested by U.S. Border Patrol during a vehicle stop in Key West, Florida. His son Joshua Aviles, who is a sailor aboard the Lincoln, had been employed for more than 9 months in West Asia during the Iran war. Joshua said in a Facebook post that he learned his father had been taken into immigration and customs enforcement detention. He said his father had valid documents and was awaiting green card approval. Now, the Department of Homeland Security says Aviles Roa entered the U.S.

U.S. illegally and will remain in ICE detention pending removal proceedings. Officials also said military family status does not exempt anyone from U.S. immigration law. Now, the USS Abraham Lincoln left West Asia on Saturday after almost 7 months in the region. The carrier spent more than 200 days at sea without a port call, prompting lawmakers to seek answers after sailors' families raised concerns about conditions aboard the ship. Moving on now, the controversy over the health and treatment of former Pakistan Prime Minister has escalated once again. Now, Pakistan Tehreek-e-Insaf is demanding that Imran Khan undergo a CT coronary angiography at Shifa International Hospital. Now, according to reports, PTI says doctors had recommended the test for Imran Khan because of heart palpitations, fluctuating blood pressure and other symptoms. Party leader Sheikh Waqas Akram says the test was considered medically necessary. PTI is now demanding that the test be carried out at Shifa under the supervision of independent personal doctors. Now, the demand follows the party's claim that the recommended test was not carried out at Pakistan Institute of Medical Sciences on 20th of August. According to Imran Khan's party, Imran Khan was taken to PIMS on 20th of August for a medical examination. But the recommended CT coronary angiography was not performed. The party has also alleged that the hospital officials claimed the required equipment for the test was not available. PIMS had a functional CT scanner. While PTI is questioning why Imran was taken to PIMS instead of Shifa International Hospital. Supreme Court over the change of hospital. Now, PTI demanded the immediate release of Imran Khan's medical records, reports and test results. The party wants these documents shared with his family, personal doctors and legal team. It is also calling for a transparent inquiry into the medical treatment provided to Imran Khan. On 18th of August, the Supreme Court ordered that Imran Khan be shifted to Shifa International Hospital within 2 days. Now, the court directed that he receive a medical examination and treatment there. It also ordered the government to form a specialized medical board for his care. But on 20th of August, Imran was taken to PIMS and later returned to Adil within a few hours. Now, the government has cited security concerns, but PTI has condemned the move and accused authorities of violating the Supreme Court. India's National Security Advisor Ajit Doval has arrived in China. He will be attending the next round of the India-China Special Representative's talks on the boundary question. Now, this comes as External Affairs Minister S. Jaishankar is in Russia. Well, Doval and Chinese Foreign Minister Wang Yi are expected to sit down for the 25th round of these talks on Tuesday. Both the representatives have been tasked with untangling the 3,488-kilometer border dispute between the two Asian giants. And the backdrop is anything but quiet. The talks are being held against the backdrop of a recent standoff in Arunachal Pradesh. Fox reiterated that peace along the border remains non-negotiable for any good relationship with China. Now, Doval's visit assumes greater significance as it comes ahead of Chinese President Xi Jinping's expected trip to India next month to participate in the BRICS summit. Though both sides have not made an official announcement in this regard, well, Xi Jinping is expected to join the summit, which is to be held in Delhi in the second week of September. Now, this will be the first meeting of the special representatives in a full year.
The last round was held in New Delhi in 2024.

5 of August, where both sides reaffirmed that the 2005 agreement will remain in their reference point. This 2005 agreement is born out of an exchange of maps on boundary perceptions in Himachal Pradesh, Uttarakhand, and Sikkim. Though Beijing later backed away from doing the same for Anuradhapura and Ladakh. External Affairs Minister S. Jaishankar is visiting Russia. He will chair the 27th session of the India-Russia Intergovernmental Commission on Trade, Economic, Scientific, Technological and Cultural Cooperation and hold talks with Russian Foreign Minister Sergei Lavrov. Now, the visit comes amid tensions with the US over tariffs. Russian President Vladimir Putin is also expected to visit India for the BRICS summit.

is battered by heavy rain. The India Meteorological Department issued a red alert for rain in parts of Delhi. A yellow alert was also issued for moderate rain across several districts. Thunderstorms and lightning is witnessed in parts of the capital, along with winds of 30 to 40 kilometers per hour. The weather office forecast moderate rainfall, thunderstorms and lightning at many places across central Delhi, South Delhi, Southwest Delhi, West Delhi, Northwest Delhi and North Delhi. Now the showers offer relief from the sweltering humidity of the previous day, but the downpour quickly brought fresh problems. Several parts of the capital were waterlogged, with localized flooding leaving commuters struggling to get through. In Sangam, students were seen wading through flood water as the rain swept across the city. For residents, the rain brought a welcome break from oppressive humidity. But for commuters, it was a different story. As showers continued to lash the capital, localized waterlogging remained a major challenge, turning roads into stretches of standing water and slowing movement across parts of the city. The weather office warned that more rain was on the way. A fast-moving wildfire near Reno, Nevada, has forced 42,000 people to evacuate, while thousands more remain under evacuation warnings. At least some were injured, including three civilians and three first responders. Several structures have also been destroyed. The Hawk Fire started on Saturday and it quickly spread across northwest area of Reno, covering around 53 square kilometers. Nearly 10,000 customers remained without power in Reno and Washoe County. Down significantly from Saturday, well, the flames moved rapidly on Saturday night, jumping over fire trucks and making it difficult for firefighters to reach hotspots. Around 800 firefighters are battling the blaze on the ground while aircraft are dropping fire retardant. Nevada governor has declared a state of emergency in Washoe County and mobilized the National Guard, opening an evacuation center for displaced residents. Fire was human-caused and remains uncontained, with strengthening expected to make it more unpredictable. As the race for space dominance enters new territory, a startling economic check is shaking up conventional wisdom. Well, for decades, the narrative surrounding India's space program has been built on a simple, celebrated premise: doing more with less. From missions to Mars achieved on a shoestring budget to a reputation for masterclass engineering, the Indian Space Research Organization

understood globally as the poster child of frugal innovation. However, it remains a very different financial one that resonates deeply across the modern commercial space economy. Analyzing a comprehensive database of more than 6,740 rocket launches spanning decades, well, researchers found that India's average cost to launch a single kilogram of payload to low Earth orbit reached roughly $13,302. Well, to put that into a global perspective, India currently stands as the costliest major space-faring nation. Now, this means launching payloads from India costs nearly four times more per kilogram than in the United States. Now, the disparity doesn't necessarily point to inefficient engineering. Rather, it highlights the structural economics of modern rocketry. India's launch vehicles typically carry smaller payloads. Fixed infrastructure and operational costs are spread across fewer kilograms. Furthermore, unlike more dominant Western players who benefit from hyper-frequent launch cadences and rapid industrial scaling, well, India's lower flight frequency limits its movement down the cost reduction experience curve. Now, more importantly, the global market has been utterly reshaped by reusability. Driven by companies like SpaceX, reusable first-stage boosters have fundamentally altered the economics of space access. While American providers leverage industrial scale launch cadences, agencies relying on expendable rockets face an uphill battle to match those unit economics. Now, for India, the stakes could not be higher. Policymakers have ambitious visions of the nation's domestic space economy from roughly $9 billion to upwards of $40 billion over the coming decade. While veteran space officials defend the holistic value and reliability of Indian launch services, the global market is shifting fast. As the commercial frontier demands hyper-efficient, reusable systems and industrial scale, the next chapter of the global space race may require a fundamental rewrite of how nations build, fly, and analyze the cosmos. China has ordered a record recall of more than 4.0 door handles, with Tesla accounting for 3 million of the affected cars. Now, Tesla is recalling about 2.98 million China-made and imported Model 3, Model Y, Model S, and Model X vehicles. Now, the recall centers on emergency door releases that may be difficult to identify or operate after a severe crash. According to the Chinese regulators, well, the problem could make it harder for occupants to escape or for rescuers to open the vehicle from outside if the low voltage system fails. Other automakers, including Xiaomi, Leapmotor, XPeng, and Geely, are also recalling vehicles over similar door release concerns. Tesla says it will add warning labels to affected vehicles and push an over-the-air software update to windows after a collision. Xiaomi is recalling more than 390,000 vehicles, while Leapmotor is recalling more than 370,000. XPeng is recalling more than 264,000 vehicles, while other automakers, including Geely, are also part of the recall campaign. Now, the recall comes as China tightens rules around hidden door handles. New national standards will require vehicles sold in China to have mechanical door releases that can be used from inside and outside. The new rules for new vehicles models take effect from January 2027, effectively moving the market away from fully concealed electronic door handles.

Well, that is it in this edition. News and updates will follow. Keep watching Beyond World as One. Stay tuned.

In the last 12 months, India's defense technology has taken some big steps forward. INS Mahendragiri is bringing stealth sensors and networked systems to the sea. Rustam is giving the forces an unmanned eye that can stay aloft for hours. And INS Malwan is designed to hunt submarines in shallow coastal waters. How do you stop a swarm of drones? That is where Bhargavastra comes in. India's indigenous counter-drone system is designed to detect and deal with unmanned aerial threats, including multiple drones approaching a protected area. But the threat is not always in the sky. Out at sea, India needs warships that can see first. Commissioned this year, Mahendragiri is the sixth Project 17A stealth frigate to join the Indian Navy. Mahendragiri's design is intended to reduce its signature, making it harder for an adversary to detect and track. Developed by the Aeronautical Development Establishment, Rustam is an indigenous family of medium-altitude, long-endurance, unmanned aerial vehicles developed for the Indian Armed Forces. Commissioned in July 2026 at Karwar, INS Malwan is the second Mahi-class anti-submarine warfare shallow watercraft to join the Indian Navy. Built by Cochin Shipyard, the vessel has more than 80% indigenous content, a sign of how much of the technology and engineering behind India's naval capability is now being developed and integrated at home.

French football turns the page. Zinedine Zidane is the new head coach of Les Bleus. The French Football Federation has officially named Zidane as successor.

Hello, you're watching Beyond World is One. I'm Shreya Upadhyay. Let's quickly take you through the headlines that we're tracking for you at this hour. The U.S. military carries out a lethal strike on a suspected narco-trafficking vessel in the eastern Pacific, killing two people that it identified as narco-terrorists.

According to British Maritime Agency UKMTO, a tanker struck by an unknown projectile off the Red Sea coast of Saudi Arabia, then 63 nautical miles west from the Saudi city of Yanbu. UK's Prime Minister Andy Burnham arrives in Ukraine with plans to share UK's blueprints for long-range missiles. The Prime Minister will announce support for France in setting up missile assembly lines during his Kiev visit as the Coalition of the Willing meets later today. Heavy rainfall hits Delhi and its adjoining areas, resulting in traffic snarls due to waterlogging. Weather alert for some districts. Floodwaters inundate parts of southern China's Guangxi River, brings days of heavy rains. State broadcaster says about 54,000 people have been relocated in Guangxi, including over 8,000 who've been transferred to emergency shelters. KPMG Australia announces a 5% workforce reduction affecting 27 partners and around 360 employees. This comes as the company remains embroiled in scandal over the misuse of confidential client information since March. In sports, Indian batter Yashasvi Jaiswal and Sri Lankan bowler Fernando are sanctioned by the ICC following their confrontation on the opening. Players have been fined 25% of their match fees and they've been handed one demerit point. Well, let's begin with what's been happening in the Iran war. The United States has said that it is entering the end game in its war against Iran. Washington is set to unveil a new sanctions package today, calling it an economic D-Day. But Iran has dismissed the threat, saying it is like watching the same movie over and over again. Iranian Foreign Minister Abbas Araghchi says the bullying under President Donald Trump is no different from that under previous American administrations. Remember, Iran has lived under U.S. sanctions for decades. Earlier, U.S. House Speaker and Trump ally Mike Johnson had said that the war in Iran is set to enter a new phase in the near future. Johnson also said he expects partner countries to provide support during the next split. But Iran has already warned countries against joining the United States' campaign. The head of Iran's top security body warned that Tehran will treat any country supporting new American economic measures against Iran as an act of war. U.S. Treasury Secretary Scott Bessent, meanwhile, is expected to announce these new measures ahead of his scheduled press conference. Bessent called it the single greatest financial offensive ever marshaled against an adversary. The aim, he said, is to cut off every economic lifeline sustaining the regime until Tehran stands alone. But developments across the region suggest that Iran is far from completely isolated. Days after Saudi Arabia, Turkey and Pakistan signed the Mecca Agreement, reports now suggest that Iran has received an invitation to join the new security alliance. Mehdi Rahimi, head of the Iranian parliament's Khane Melat News Agency, told Al Mayan that the invitation is under review at the moment. Pakistan Amir Asif Munir, meanwhile, has arrived in Tehran. The visit comes as part of the ongoing efforts to strengthen peace and security in the region. Oman's foreign minister will travel to Iran on Tuesday this week as Tehran and Muscat seek a way to regulate the passage of ships through the Strait of Hormuz. Meanwhile, Iraq has proposed a unified security coordination council with Iran and Saudi Arabia, which is aimed at rebuilding trust between the regional rivals. Iraqi National Security Advisor Qasem al-Araji told the state television that the initiative seeks to address what he called a crisis of confidence between Tehran and Riyadh. Meanwhile, the war appears to be putting growing strain on America. Seoul's Marine Corps said that the United States has canceled its landing drill scheduled for next month with

0: South Korea. The cancellation brought constraints on the availability of American forces due to the Iran war. It follows President Karzai's order to scale back a separate annual joint military exercise that ended last Friday. Trump cited the cost of the exercise and Seoul's refusal to take part in the Iran war. Meanwhile, Iran is once again stepping up its crackdown on women who refuse to follow the country's mandatory hijab rules. Conservative clerics and authorities are demanding stricter action, while restaurants are reportedly being shut down for allegedly not enforcing the dress code. Reports suggest that many Iranian women continue to defy the rules by going out without a headscarf. Videos shared online have shown women being stopped, warned, and punished for their clothing. This shows that the conflict over the hijab remains a major social issue in the country. The current crackdown comes 4 years after the death of Mahsa Amini in police custody, which triggered the Woman Life Freedom protests. Although that moment and that movement was heavily suppressed, many women have continued to challenge the mandatory veil rules in their daily lives. The Iranian regime is now trying to regain control through closures, warnings, and stricter enforcement. The renewed pressure highlights the continuing struggle between the government's hardline dress rules and women who are refusing to back down. Well, let's shift now to the Russia-Ukraine war. Ukraine's President Volodymyr Zelensky is pushing back against growing calls for elections, saying that a war with Russia could dangerously divide the country. The political debate, remember, comes as Zelensky faces mounting pressure from both abroad and within Ukraine over his leadership and the future of the country's democracy. Ukraine's elections remain suspended at the moment under martial law, with only 15% of Ukrainians saying that a vote should be held before the end of the hostilities. But pressure for elections has intensified. Former Defense Minister Mykhailo Fedorov has called for efforts to organize a vote, a move that has fueled speculation about whether he could emerge as a political rival to Zelensky. Fedorov remains a prominent figure in Iranian politics, having gained public support for his role in expanding drone warfare and pushing military reforms. His political ambitions are now. Zelensky's position also comes amid wider questions of political stability as the war enters its fifth year now. The Ukrainian president has previously faced calls from both the Russian president, Vladimir Putin, and the American president, Donald Trump, to hold elections. But Kyiv says there are fundamental obstacles to a credible vote during wartime, including how millions of Ukrainians living abroad would participate, how soldiers would cast their ballots, and whether voting could safely take place in Russian-occupied territories. There are also concerns over Russian interference and attacks on polling infrastructure. Zelensky argues that elections are, under such conditions, in fact, could deepen political divisions rather than strengthen Ukraine as a country. On to United States now. Michigan Democratic Senate nominee Abdul Al-Sayed has hit out at Pakistan's powerful military establishment, calling for the restoration of democracy and the country. He questioned the use of American taxpayers' money to support and aid governments that restrict political freedoms. Speaking at a Pakistani-American gathering in Michigan, Al-Sayed said that democracy was not being allowed to take place in Pakistan. He also raised concerns over the imprisonment and intimidation of political leaders, including the former Prime Minister Imran Khan.
1: 79th anniversary of Pakistan, we also have to be clear that right now, democracy is not being allowed to take its place.
0: Al-Sayed was speaking at an event organized by the Pakistan Association of America in Southfield, which was held to mark Pakistan's Independence Day. The Democratic Senate nominee directly criticized the military's influence over Pakistan's political system. He said that political leaders should not be intimidated or jailed for challenging those in power. Al-Sayed also drew a parallel between Pakistan and Egypt, where his parents pointing to both countries' history of military influence in politics. He argued that Washington should not ignore democracy and human rights.

concerns simply because a country is an American ally. The remarks come as Imran Khan remains at the center of a prolonged political showdown with Pakistani government and the military establishment. Al-Sayed won the Democratic nomination for the U.S. Senate earlier this month. He will now face Republican Mike Rogers in the November midterm elections. Now, if elected, Al-Sayed would become the first Muslim to serve in the U.S. Senate. A 28-year-old Indian national from Punjab was shot dead by an unidentified assailant in New York City's Brooklyn while reportedly on his way to Dahej in Punjab's Kapurthala district and had travelled to the U.S. in 2017. He had been a military driver for the past few years. As per his family, Gurdeep's cousin Sahil, who lived with him in the U.S., informed them of the incident after being alerted by officials of the pizza company. The Indian Embassy in New York has expressed grief over this incident. In a post on X, the embassy extended its heartfelt condolences to the bereaved family and said that the consulate is in touch with them and is providing them with all possible assistance. The family, meanwhile, has appealed to the state and union governments to provide assistance in bringing Gurdeep's body back to India at the earliest. They've also sought the intervention of the authorities to coordinate with the American administration, ensure a fair investigation into the killing, arrest those who are responsible, and ensure that they are punished. Moving on, updates from India now. More than 40 people have fallen after a chlorine gas leak at a water treatment plant in Maharashtra's Nagpur. The leak was reported in the Godhni area. A major rescue operation was launched after the toxic gas spread to the nearby residential areas. A 900-kilogram chlorine cylinder began leaking at the water treatment facility shortly after midnight. The gas quickly spread across nearby residential areas. Several residents complained of coughing and breathing difficulties. The leak also triggered panic in the area. Police and administrative officials immediately alerted residents living nearby. People were advised to leave the area and move to safer locations. The affected residents were rushed to the hospitals for medical treatment. A team from the National Disaster Response Force rushed to the spot and a joint operation was launched with fire department. Employees of the water treatment. The leaking cylinder was submerged in a water tank containing a solution to neutralize the toxic gas. Continued for several hours and it concluded at around 5:30 a.m. today. Tragedy has struck Amravati, where a fire at a local hospital has claimed the lives of three newborn babies. The blaze reportedly started after a ventilator sparked inside the neonatal intensive care unit. This incident took place at the District Women's Hospital in Amravati. A fire broke out inside the NICU on the third floor of the hospital. As per initial reports, a spark from a ventilator triggered the blaze. At the time, 12 newborn babies were being treated inside the unit. As smoke and flames spread, the hospital moved them to safety. But three newborns could not be saved. They reportedly died after inhaling the smoke and were evacuated from the affected unit. Four infants were shifted to other hospitals for further treatment. One of the rescued babies is reportedly in a critical condition after suffering burns, while three others sustained minor injuries and they are said to be stable. The tragedy has now raised serious questions over fire safety and emergency preparedness inside hospitals. Senior police and administrative officials reached the hospital following the incident. An inquiry has been ordered to establish exactly how the fire started and whether there were any lapses in hospital safety or emergency response. The incident has also renewed concerns over the safety of critical medical equipment inside neonatal and intensive care units. Authorities are now investigating the circumstances surrounding the deaths of the three newborns. Maharashtra Chief Minister Devendra Fadnavis, meanwhile, has ordered a high-level probe into this incident. The Amravati tragedy is the latest in a series of deadly fires and floods across India. Three newborns died in Amravati on the 24th of August. Just 2 days earlier, a baby had died and two others were injured in a neonatal ward fire in Chindwara. In 2024, Jhansi saw 18 newborn deaths, while a Delhi hospital fire claimed 7 lives.
Earlier, four newborns died in Bhopal in 2020.

21 and another 10 lost their lives in a Bhandara hospital fire the same year. On to business now. Asian markets started the week on the back foot as investors weighed several major risks. Shares slipped across the region, with South Korea's Kospi down nearly 3%, China's blue chip index falling over 1%, and Japan's Nikkei easing. Indian stocks are also trading lower but less exposed to tech-based volatility. Oil prices were ahead of the U.S. announcement on fresh sanctions against Iran. Brent fell over 1% to around $93 a barrel after gaining 6.6% last week. At the center of the energy outlook is the Strait of Hormuz, where continued tensions are keeping investors alert to possible disruptions in global oil supplies. Technology stocks face another major test this week, with Nvidia's earnings due on Wednesday. Markets expect the chipmaker's quarterly revenue to almost double to around $92 billion, putting enormous pressure on the company to deliver. Nvidia's results could also influence the broader AI and tech trade, where valuations remain elevated. Investors are looking for clues on U.S. interest rates when Federal Reserve Chair Kevin Warsh speaks at Jackson Hole on Friday this week. Remember, while July core inflation is expected to remain at 0.3%. Rising U.S. borrowing costs remain a concern for markets. The 30-year Treasury yield is around 5.25%, close to its recent 19-year high. Higher yields can make bonds more attractive relative to equities and reduce the value investors assign to future corporate earnings. Trade tensions are adding another layer of uncertainty, with Canada now preparing retaliatory tariffs on a range of American goods after talks broke down between the two. The dollar, meanwhile, has weakened amid concerns over U.S. debt and policy uncertainty, while gold has climbed to around over $4,650 an ounce, which is up 15% in August and potentially on track for its strongest monthly gain on record. Platform Twitch and Amazon are facing a class action lawsuit. Accuse the companies of using his content to train AI models without permission. This is as per a report by U.S. publication Courthouse News. The report states that Warren Pandisia, a streamer from Connecticut, has filed the lawsuit accusing Twitch and Amazon of using his streams and videos as training data for Amazon's AI products. The complaint claims that the companies did not obtain the necessary licenses or permission from the creators. The lawsuit alleges Twitch and Amazon use streamers as free training stock for separate commercial AI products. It also claims that creators suffered financial losses as a result. The dispute follows comments from Twitch president Dan Clancy after he was asked why AI training was enabled by default rather than as an opt-in feature. Clancy said if it was opt-in, nobody would opt-in. That means creators who do not want their content used for AI training must actively opt out. The case is part of a wider battle of creators over how AI companies obtain training data. Earlier this year, three YouTubers had filed a class action lawsuit against Apple, accusing the company of scrapping copyrighted content to train its AI models. As AI companies race to build more powerful systems, creators are now increasingly challenging the use of their work for commercial AI development and asking whether their content should be used without their knowledge or consent.

0: now getting customized plans designed before now. That personalization starts with diagnostics. Some retreats use blood tests, gut health reports, and hormone checks to understand what the body needs. The goal is to build a program around the individual rather than making everyone follow the same routine. And it is not just about physical health anymore. Retreats are also focusing on burnout, grief, and nervous system regulation. So instead of packed boot camps, guests may get more time for therapy, rest, and recovery. The pace is changing too. Mandatory group classes are making way for flexible schedules, nature walks, and quiet time. Even therapies like cold plunges, saunas, and breath work can be adjusted to a person's stress levels and goals. So how do you choose the right personalized retreat? Well, you start by figuring out what you actually need. Better sleep. Then, look at who is running the program. Make sure that therapists or trained wellness and longevity experts. And finally, look beyond the retreat itself. The best programs now offer follow-ups, online support, or simple tools to help you carry those new habits back home. Moving on, a massive landslide at a garbage mound in Guinea's capital, Conakry, has killed at least 30 people and injured 22 others. The incident took place at Dara slum landfill after hours of heavy rains. Authorities say the rains began a few hours after midnight, sending tons of waste down the slope. The debris engulfed tents, shacks and homes near the landfill, causing widespread damage across the area.
1: But where we are, there have already been more than 21 or 22 bodies that we have been able to pull. There are many more because there were a lot of people. And we saw cases. It is very, very difficult to talk about it because seeing a human being lose their life like that is pathetic. It is so painful.
2: There are around 30 dead. The bodies have been taken to Donka Hospital, National Hospital, and we now have 22 injured. What we must be thankful for is that civil protection, together with our other services, with the support of the government, we found people, many people under the rubble, first bringing out 22 people who are truly injured, some seriously and others slightly.
0: Rescue operations are continuing as officials clear the debris and assess the damage. Authorities had warned of the landfill's risks during the rainy season, with days after the government announced plans to close the landfill and relocate the waste to reduce the risks. In an era where Hollywood studios and global streaming platforms are aggressively deploying artificial intelligence to lower localization costs, India's blockbuster director S.S. Rajamouli is sticking to traditional methods for his upcoming film Varanasi, which is slated for a worldwide release on the 7th of April 2027, with a colossal budget of 1,400 crore rupees, which is nearly $168 million. Rajamouli has explicitly rejected synthetic voice generation. Instead, the filmmaker is mounting an unprecedented human-led dubbing campaign, bringing in real vocal talent to release the film across 120 countries in 50 distinct languages, including French, Spanish, German, Arabic, Japanese, and Korean. Varanasi, with stars Mahesh Babu, Priyanka Chopra Jonas, and Prithvi Raj Sukumaran, is India's first film to be shot entirely in is also the first non-English film to be part of the category. Its most audacious gamble lies in its post-production strategy. While global media conglomerates view AI dubbing as an efficient tool to cut expenditure, Rajamouli views algorithmic translation as a dilution of the craft. To ensure the film's dramatic resonance remains uncompromised, the makers are now preparing to sample over 1,500 voice artists globally before finalizing the localized casts. Rajamouli's insistence on human authenticity is more than an aesthetic preference. It represents a major cultural dominance. Following the global crossover success of RRR, which grossed over 1,700 crore rupees, Varanasi is designed to be India's answer to Hollywood blockbusters. By including local artists for his project, S.S. Rajamouli is positioning the film as India's deficit statement. For the longest time, local artists from across India have relied on

Hollywood for global recognition. Now, India's movie industries are slowly taking that space. With that, it's a wrap on this broadcast, but news will continue on Beyond. Thank you very much for joining us at the moment. Bye-bye.

0: French football turns the page. Zinedine Zidane is the new head coach of Le Bleu. The French Football Federation has officially named Zidane as successor to Didier Deschamps, who steps down after 14 years in charge. For France, this is more than an appointment. It's the return of a national icon. Zidane was the heartbeat of France's 1998 World Cup triumph, scoring twice in the final against Brazil. He went on to win the Ballon d'Or the same year and led Les Bleus to Euro glory in 2000. As a manager, Zidane delivered an unprecedented 3 straight Champions League titles with Real Madrid. Now, the man who gave France its greatest footballing memory takes charge of its future. A national hero is back home, this time in the double.
1: The architecture of war is changing. Geography is no longer a shield. The battlefield now stretches from sea to space. New weapons, new technologies, new theaters of conflict. From the factory floor to the firing range. From India's frontiers to the world's biggest defense exhibition. Meet the veterans, industry stalwarts, and innovators as India builds its military capabilities. Your 360-degree insight into the future of warfare. Watch Defense Pulse with me, Shivan Jandal.

Hello and welcome to the West. It's Radhi Francis coming to you from Beirut, Lebanon for a new episode of WEON's WEO, where we bring you all things new from the world's most volatile region. Iranian missiles, U.S. warships, existential crisis for Israel, and Houthis in Yemen. We have a lot lined up. Let's take a look.

Iranian missiles have put more pressure on the American. USS Abraham Lincoln was pushed away from a White House as Washington weighs an exit. Now, Donald Trump is looking for more sanctions, while Tehran is saying that the economic assault will fail. Our next

0: story brings you the latest on this situation where both Iran and the Americans seem to be locked. Take a look.
1: The sea is unforgiving. Nuclear-powered ships can carry immense firepower, but they cannot fight without fuel, food, spare parts, and safe ports. In the Gulf, every supply line has become a target. That carries a warning that America's campaign may be running out of room. The USS Abraham Lincoln has been at the storm. The supercarrier was forced to leave the battle zone. It dominated headlines for all the wrong reasons. At the beginning of the war, the Iranian attack in retaliation for the American-Israeli assault on Tehran targeted one of America's most crucial naval bases in Bahrain. The attack destroyed much of the base in Bahrain, which is home to the U.S. 5th Fleet, as well as a major logistics hub. The U.S. Navy had relied on this base for decades. The Pentagon needed a plan B to feed sailors working around the clock to keep warplanes flying strike missions and later enforce a blockade of Iran's ports. With Iranian attacks threatening other regional ports, the British-run base on Diego Garcia and roughly 3,500 kilometers from the carrier strike groups operating in the Gulf of Oman. The loss of Bahrain's hub has contributed to reported problems aboard carriers supporting operations against Iran, while Democratic senators raise concerns about the Lincoln's 5,000 sailors and their nearly nine-month deployment. The Secretary of War, Pete Hegseth, rejected those accounts as seriously misrepresented. But the resupply controversy has intensified questions about the carrier's condition and Washington's ability to sustain the war against Iran. Iran's missile campaign has forced American commanders to defend bases, ships, and logistics hubs across the region. Interceptors are consumed. Aircraft need protection. Warships must keep moving. The U.S. left and USS George Washington has now entered the Persian Gulf. American military planners describe the move as a usual one, but a closer look shows it is forced retreat.
2: Underestimating, let's say, the Iranian power at the end of the day. The Americans have been thinking it's a matter of, let's say, 1 week, perhaps 2 weeks, to get a regime change in Tehran. They've missed the story totally because they've totally underestimated the value of the Strait of Hormuz on the Iranian side. They are condemned just to negotiate. But Trump doesn't want to show this weakness ahead of the midterm elections in the US. This is the situation where we are.
1: Now, behind the scenes, the Pentagon is examining a smaller American military presence in the Gulf once the war adds to a possible strategic reset. Donald Trump wants to claim victory, reduce the risk to U.S. forces, and avoid a conflict that keeps expanding. The United States maintains around 4,000 military personnel stationed across nearly 20 key installations and bases in West Asia. Spanning from Jordan to Oman, Kuwait and Qatar host major long-term army and air force support infrastructure. But leaving is not simple. Iran can threaten bases, shipping lanes and energy routes. A hurried exit-like defeat, and Iran is firm that the Strait of Hormuz remains shut until all their demands are fully met.
3: And let me make it clear, until America implements its commitments under the Memorandum of Understanding, including the release of frozen assets, lifting the oil sanctions, ending threats and military operations on all fronts, and other conditions that America has agreed to under the understanding, the strait will not be reopened.

0: The US president is maintaining a bold posture and sticking to its core demand that Iran cannot be left unchecked.
1: Well, they want to make a deal, but they're not going to make the kind of a deal that I feel is necessary. Look, we're in there for one reason. Iran cannot have a nuclear weapon. You understand that? Iran cannot have a nuclear weapon, and they won't have a nuclear weapon. And right now, them building one after what we did previously with the B-2 bombers, going to be a long time to have. But Iran cannot have, it's very simple, they can't have a nuclear weapon.
0: Washington has now turned to economic pressure. Trump's administration promises sanctions unlike anything else. Tehran says they will fail. Iranian officials insist pressure will not break the country's resistance or force surrender.
2: Iran missiles are stretching far beyond West Asia. With Europe on its radar, now NATO is on alert. Iranian officials have warned that any base used to target Iran will be considered a target for Iranian missiles, with new missiles reaching far beyond West Asia. Now NATO is saying it is prepared for anything. Will Iran target American bases in Europe? And would that war escalate into far beyond this region? Our next report discovers.

0: From Berlin to Paris and from Bulgaria to Cyprus, Europe is now watching Iran's missile threat with growing concern. After targeting US military positions across West Asia, Tehran is reportedly considering whether to take its retaliation beyond West Asia. Reports say Iran has examined possible strikes against US military assets in southeastern Europe, including targets in Bulgaria and Cyprus, if Washington escalates its military campaign against Iran, and that has put NATO on notice. The alliance says it is prepared to address any threat and will do what is necessary to defend its members. NATO also pointed to four occasions this year when its air defenses intercepted ballistic missiles heading away from Iran. Iran poses a range of powerful missiles. One of the most widely used missile is Sejil, also called the dancing missile, which can change its trajectory mid-path to confuse and invade the interceptors. Yet the Sejil represents merely one arrow in Iran's expanding quiver. In its retaliatory attacks against Israel and the US, Iran has developed a wide range of ballistic missiles with different capabilities. Some of its missiles are designed for long-range strikes, with reported ranges stretching thousands of kilometers, allowing them to reach targets across the Gulf and beyond. The concern is not just about where Iran could strike, but how far its missiles can reach. In March, Iran reportedly launched a reported range of around 4,000 kilometers towards the US-UK base Diego Garcia in the Indian Ocean, marking a significant demonstration of its long-range missile capability. Iranian officials have also repeatedly warned that foreign bases used to launch attacks against Iran could themselves become targets. That warning has already been felt in Europe. Iranian Foreign Minister Abbas Araghchi recently urged Bulgaria and Cyprus to reconsider allowing their territories to be used for US military operations. So the question now is whether the Iran war remains confined to West Asia or whether its missiles could open a new front on European soil, the Indian Ocean. And now with Europe, it is preparing for what could be the next stage of this escalating conflict.
1: Russia is warning that Israel could push itself to an existential crisis. A top Russian military said that if the war continues to escalate, Israel could cease to exist. Now, these remarks came as Moscow and Tehran deepen military cooperation.

0: with reports suggesting that Russian supplies were coming to Iran amid this war. Take a look.
1: The West Asia war is no longer limited to West Asia. Russia is now entering the picture. Moscow is warning of Western intelligence has long doubted that Beijing and Moscow are behind Iranian fighters. Reports have documented that how both Russia have a steady supply of weapons and technical guidance to Iran. The accuracy of Iranian missile and drone attacks have stunned the US forces. Increasingly, the fingers are being pointed towards Russia and China. Now, a senior Russian commander has come out and made a statement which is raising eyebrows. Lieutenant General Apti Alaudinov, the chief of Russia's main military political department, says that Israel could ultimately disappear as a state. Speaking to Russian state-owned news agency TASS, Alaudinov, the war in West Asia would... Russia accused Israel, the states, and the wider NATO bloc deeper into the conflict. The Russian Lieutenant General then warned that Israel could overestimate its strength and, in his words, cease to exist as a state. The remarks come against the backdrop of deepening Russia-Iran military cooperation. According to an NBC News report citing a European government document, more than 24 ships have traveled through the Caspian Sea to help replenish Iran's military stockpiles. The reports say the shipments included ammunition, drone components, and TNT. The developments have also drawn Ukraine into the wider equation. On July 25th, Ukrainian forces struck an Iranian vessel in the Caspian Sea that was carrying military cargo between Iran and Russia. Iran, however, say the vessel was a commercial ship and claimed the attack killed one sailor and injured another strike as an act of aggression that could further expand the war. The incident was followed by a so-called frank conversation between Ukrainian Foreign Minister Andriy Sybiha and his Iranian counterpart Abbas Araghchi. The deepening Russia-Iran ties have come as both countries face pressure. Iran has long supplied Russia with military equipment and drones, including Shahed-type drones, that have been used repeatedly in Russian attacks on Ukraine. Now, with Moscow allegedly helping Tehran replenish its military stockpiles, the West Asia conflict is taking on a wider geopolitical dimension. And Russia's latest warning about Israel's future only adds to the growing concern that the conflict could spiral far beyond its current front lines.
0: Turkey and Israel are edging closer to a direct confrontation. In Syria, Israel struck a Syrian airbase saying it was preparing to host Turkish forces. Now Washington is stepping in, trying to de-escalate, and is working on a deconfliction mechanism between Turkey, Israel, and Syria. But the question is, will Turkey and Israel start a war? Take a look.
2: The immediate flashpoint in West Asia is Syria. U.S. has warned that both nations inch closer to war. The escalation happened when Israel struck the Abu al-Duhur airbase in northwestern Syria, saying it was acting to prevent a Turkish
3: military... Tolerate Turkish military presence as it moves south. It threatens us. We conveyed that clearly. We saw that Turkey intends to establish presence in the airport southern to its lines and close to Aleppo. So we conveyed a message. How would I define the message for you?
2: Turkey rejected that justification, saying there was no Turkish forces at the base and denounced the strike as an escalation. But behind the airstrike is a much bigger strategic dispute. Ankara has emerged as a major backer of Syria's new government. While Israel is determined to limit what it sees as hostile military entrenchment on its northern front.
4: Uluslararası toplumunda İsrail

0: Our efforts and contributions towards preserving Syria's sovereignty and territorial integrity and helping it achieve stability.
1: And that is where the two constitutions are colliding. Militarily, Turkey is a formidable power. It has a large-standing military, a substantial reserve force, a major air force, and one of NATO's largest militaries. Global Powers 2026 assessment ranks Turkey among the world's top military powers, with a large inventory of aircraft, armor, artillery, and naval assets. Israel, however, has a different kind of advantage. Its military is smaller in manpower, but it has high-end air power, advanced intelligence and surveillance capabilities, precision strike systems, and a multi-layered air and missile defense network. Israel also operates the F-35I, giving its air force a significant stealth and long-range strike capability. So a direct war would not simply be a question of who has more troops or more weapons. It would be a contest between Turkey's scale, industrial capacity, and strategic technological edge, air power, and intelligence capabilities. But there is another major variable, which is alliances. On August 7, 2026, Turkey, Saudi Arabia, and Pakistan signed a joint defense agreement based on collective deterrence. The agreement says an armed attack on one of the three states would be regarded as an attack on all three. The pact does not name Israel as an adversary, and Turkish President Recep Tayyip Erdogan has said it targets no country, but its timing is significant. It creates a new security alignment involving Turkey, Saudi Arabia, and nuclear-armed Pakistan at a time when Israel's regional relations are already under strain. And this raises the bigger question. Could Syria become the trigger? Washington clearly does not have a special envoy, Tom Batts. The Israeli strike on the Abu al-Dhuhr airbase nearly triggered a direct military clash between the two. For now, there is no indication that Ankara or Tel Aviv wants an all-out war. But the red lines are getting closer. Turkey wants a stronger role in post-Assad Syria. Israel wants to prevent any military power it considers a threat from establishing a foothold there. And with new regional defense alignments taking shape, every new strike or military deployment now carries the risk of a much larger escalation.
2: Houthis of the Yemen are turning the Yemeni Red Sea shore into another threats to project power far beyond their reach, Bab al-Mandeb Strait, and they're targeting Saudi oil. Now the question is, how far could that go? Take a look.
3: The Houthis may not control the sea, but they have found a way to make the sea a weapon. Missiles on the coast, drones in the air, and commercial ships in their crosshairs. The Houthis do not have a conventional navy, but they have something almost as strategic: control of territory overlooking the Red Sea. And the ability to threaten commercial shipping. Their target is Saudi Arabia and Saudi-linked shipping. In July, the Houthis declared a maritime blockade against Saudi Arabia and warned ships against entering the Red Sea. The group has since claimed attacks on Saudi oil tankers and facilities. And the threat is no longer just a warning. On August 11th, a commercial vessel was attacked near the Bab al-Mandeb Strait. Reuters reported that four crew members and two Yemeni rescuers were killed. The two Houthis claimed the ship was carrying Saudi military equipment, a claim that has not been independently verified. The Houthi missile threat has also hit Mocha. Reuters reported that the port was struck by more than 25 missiles in recent days, commercial and maritime operations. The attacks killed seven people and cost millions of dollars in damage. And now Yemen's government is warning that the Houthis

0: could seek greater control along the Bab al-Mandab coast. Yemen's foreign minister has accused the group of trying to replicate Iran's strategy in the Strait of Hormuz, using a maritime choke point to gain leverage over regional powers and global shipping. That is the core of the Houthi strategy. The group inserted itself into the wider war when its geography gave it maximum leverage. But rather than directly confronting the United States, much of its pressure has been focused on Saudi Arabia, a target closer to home and one where the Houthis have a long history of conflict. The consequences, however, are global. Bab al-Mandab connects the Red Sea with the Gulf of Aden and is a critical route for international shipping. Reuters reports that many tankers are now avoiding the strait, while some Saudi oil shipments are being routed through alternative paths. And Saudi Arabia is already responding. Riyadh has announced plans for a multinational maritime defense coalition to protect shipping and energy routes through the Red Sea and Bab al-Mandab. Turkey, Pakistan and Egypt are among the countries that have backed the initiative.
1: That's all we have for you on this episode of the West Asia Post. I will see you next week with a brand new lineup, always bringing you the most recent updates, news and ground reports from West Asia. I'm your host, Reddy Francis, signing off from Lebanon.

The architecture of war is changing. Geography is no longer a shield. The battlefield now stretches from sea to space. New weapons, new technologies, new theaters of conflict. From the factory floor to the firing range, from India's frontiers to the world's biggest defense exhibition. Meet the veterans, industry stalwarts, and innovators as India builds its military capabilities. Your 360-degree insight into the future of warfare. Watch Defense Pulse with me, Shivan Chandra.

In the last 12 months, India's defense technology has taken some big steps forward. INS Mahendragiri is bringing stealth sensors and networked systems to the sea. Rustam is giving the forces an unmanned eye that can stay aloft for hours. And INS Malwan is designed to hunt submarines in shallow

of coastal waters. How do you stop a swarm of drones? That is where Bhargavastra comes in. India's indigenous counter-drone system is designed to detect and deal with unmanned aerial threats, including multiple drones approaching a protected area. But the threat is not always in the sky. Out at sea, India needs warships that can see first. Commissioned this year, Mahendragiri is the sixth Project 17A stealth frigate to join the Indian Navy. Mahendragiri's design is intended to reduce its signature, making it harder for an adversary to detect and track. Developed by the Aeronautical Development Establishment, Rustam is an indigenous family of medium-altitude, long-endurance, unmanned aerial vehicles developed for the Indian Armed Forces. Commissioned in July 2026 at Karwar, INS Malwan is the second Mahi-class anti-submarine warfare shallow water craft to join the Indian Navy. Built by Cochin Shipyard, the vessel has more than 80% indigenous content, a sign of how much of the technology and engineering behind India's naval capability is now being developed and integrated at home.

French food.

We are glad you're watching. Thank you for joining us at this hour. I'm Eric Tunzoka. Let's begin with the latest. Gore's no questions remark during Modi guidelines of G7 summit say it is normal practice while discussing conduct of VVIP engagements. Heavy rains and thunderstorm caused massive disruptions at Delhi airport. 15 flights diverted to other North Indian cities. Airlines advised pilots to check flight status before heading to the airport. Tamil Nadu Chief Minister C. Joseph Vijay announces that his government would provide three free cooking gas cylinders every year to eligible women-headed households, and expanded the scheme offering free bus travel for women. Kashmiri pundits who got employment as part of Prime Minister Modi's rehabilitation package got security following fresh threats early this month. Many employees currently asked. The Kremlin says that the United Kingdom was preventing peace in Ukraine by handing Kyiv information needed to produce Scalp long-range missiles and threatened to destroy plants manufacturing them. North Macedonia battles around 30 wildfires as high temperatures combined with the difficult terrain made it hard going for firefighting. Indian stock markets reverse early gains on Monday, with the Sensex and Nifty ending about 0.2% lower. The Sensex closes at 77,369. Nifty ends at 24,219 as oil prices eased ahead of the US announcement of fresh sanctions on Iran.

0: The Russia-Ukraine war continues unabated, with both sides carrying out long-range strikes. Kyiv has forged ahead with its campaign against Russia's logistics sites, hitting multiple warehouses belonging to e-commerce giant Ozan. Ozan said four of its logistics hubs in southern Russia were targeted by Ukrainian drones on Monday. Earlier in Russia's Krasnodar, two children were killed and another nine people, including seven children, were injured after drone debris hit a private child care center. In Ukraine, outlets of the northeastern city of Kharkiv killed three people. Ukraine President Volodymyr Zelensky said deliveries of crucial Patriot interceptors have fallen by more than half since 2023. According to him, Ukraine received 675 missiles in 2023 and 364 in 2025, while the figure for the 2026 stands 264. Kyiv, which is seeking additional interceptor missiles, will host a meeting of its key European backers to press for supplies and more pressure on Moscow. The meeting of the Coalition of the Willing will be jointly chaired by the leaders of Britain, France and Germany. UK Prime Minister Andy Burnham has arrived in Kyiv for his first international trip since entering number 10 Downing Street, and several other leaders are expected to join remotely. Burnham is set to announce that the British government is authorizing defense firm MBDA to release classified information needed to help Ukraine and set up local production of the long-range Scalp missile. On Saturday, French President Emmanuel Macron Paris would deliver new interceptor missiles. Ukraine celebrates its Independence Day on Monday, which also marks exactly 4.5 years since Russia invaded the country on February 24, 2022. Diplomacy on ending the conflict, which is Europe's largest since World War II, is effectively frozen. Russia is demanding hardline territorial and political concessions that Kyiv has rejected as a capitulation that would only enable another Russian attack. Ukraine's President Volodymyr Zelensky is pushing back against growing conflict by the country. The President Zelensky faces mounting pressure from both abroad and within Ukraine over leadership and the future of the country's democracy. Ukraine's elections remain suspended under martial law, with only 15% of Ukrainians saying a vote should be held before the end of hostilities. But pressure for elections has intensified. Former Defense Minister Mykhailo Fedorov has called for efforts to organize a vote, a move that has fueled speculation about whether he could emerge as a political rival to Zelensky. Fedorov remains a prominent figure in Ukrainian politics, having gained public support for his role in expanding drone warfare and pushing military reform. His political ambitions are now under renewed scrutiny, particularly as he prepares for a visit to the U.S. Zelensky's position also comes amid wider questions over Ukraine's political stability as the war enters its fifth year. Both Russian President Vladimir Putin and U.S. President Trump have won elections. But Kyiv says there are fundamental obstacles to a credible outcome, including how millions of Ukrainians living abroad would participate, how soldiers would cast their ballots, and whether voting could safely take place in Russian-occupied territories. There are also concerns over Russian interference and attacks on polling infrastructure. Zelensky argues that elections under such conditions could deepen political divisions rather than strengthen Ukraine. As Israel continues its offensive, two separate airstrikes on the Gaza Strip killed at least two people, including a four-year-old boy. Recent Israeli attacks have wounded seven others. An Israeli airstrike on a building caused an explosion and destruction in the town of Zawiya, which is located in central Gaza Strip. This attack comes soon after the Israeli forces warned the owners of the property to leave the area. Authorities said that flying debris that spread nearby had wounded at least six people.
1: There is no ceasefire. There is nothing. Our lives are destroyed. Our youth are destroyed. What can we do? We want solutions. We want to live in peace. This does not make sense. It's true these things are happening to other people, but I am also human. I see these things. People torn into pieces. We die. Our morale is destroyed.

Earlier, Israeli forces claimed that it had struck the city of Deir al-Balah and killed a senior Hamas leader called Sharif al-Haznat. It said in a statement that the killed leader was leading against Hamas. Israeli forces said that it would step up operations in Gaza if Hamas continues launching drones and balloons towards Israel. Israeli media reported that four cars found near the Gaza border on Saturday, while one was shot down by the Israel army on Sunday. However, Hamas has rejected the allegations made by Israel. It has accused Israel of violating the ceasefire and undermining efforts to implement a broader plan by President Trump. Trump's plan also includes Israeli withdrawals from Gaza and disarmament of Hamas. European Union has condemned Israeli government's move to open a construction tender for a residential property project in the occupied West Bank. EU High Representative for Foreign Affairs and Security Policy, Kaya Kallas, has issued a statement urging Israel to withdraw the tender and halt the project. European Commission President Ursula von der Leyen also condemned Israel's government's move and called it unacceptable.

Syria says it held high-level talks with Israel and Jordan, which were aimed at de-escalating tensions following recent Israeli strikes. The talks held under U.S. mediation also focused on keeping Israel to key tensions from spilling over into Israel. According to sources, the Syrian delegation was led by Foreign Minister Assad al-Shabaini and included the heads of the General and Military Intelligence Services. On the other hand, the Israeli side was reportedly led by Mossad Chief Roman Goffman. The meeting comes days after Israel struck the disused Abu Duhur airbase in northwestern Syria. Israel said the strike was intended to prevent Turkish troops from deploying at the facility. Ankara denied that Turkish officials had visited the site. U.S. envoy Tom Barak condemned the Israeli strike and called it a necessary escalation that did not enhance regional stability. Sunday's talks also focused on avoiding a direct confrontation between Israel and Turkey on Syrian soil. The sides reportedly discussed the creation of a special operations room in Jordan under U.S. supervision to prevent escalation involving both countries. The meeting also seeks to revive a broader security negotiation between Israel and Syria. In January, the two sides agreed to establish a communication mechanism under U.S. supervision to help lower bilateral tensions. Syrian media says the latest talks can help create practical mechanisms to stop Israeli attacks and lay the groundwork for a security agreement. Israel has carried out hundreds of strikes in Syria since the fall of Bashar al-Assad in December 2024. It has also deployed troops into the United Nations patrolled buffer area along the Golan Heights and vowed to maintain a northern Syria. President Trump has been pushing for a security deal between Israel and Syria, but Israel continues to express deep distrust of Damascus's new authorities. Polls have closed in Kazakhstan's snap parliamentary elections, which are expected to further strengthen the power of President Kasym Jomart Tokayev. Three exit polls reported by state television gave the pro-Tokayev party between 70 and 72% of the vote, giving it most of the 145 seats in a new single-chamber parliament. The Electoral Commission put turnout at 74.19%, rising to 90%. Some regions. Tokayev came to power after Nur Sultan Nazarbayev, who had ruled Kazakhstan for decades. The two later fell out after major unrest in 2022, when more than 200 people were killed in clashes between protesters and security forces. Tokayev has since promoted political and constitutional changes, the latest being Kazakhstan's new constitution early this year. It changed parliament from a two-chamber legislature into a single chamber, paving a way for a new parliament to be elected under the new system. President Tokayev signed the decree calling for the election when

The new constitutional system took effect on July 1st. A gruesome family murder has shocked Bangladesh, where police have arrested two young men in connection with the killing of a retired school teacher, his wife, and their two children. The accused are maternal cousins, who were arrested in overnight raids after investigators recovered the bodies from the family's home in the Machhuapara area of Rampur City. Police say the murders took place after the retired teacher allegedly confronted the two men for consuming methamphetamine-based drug on the rooftop of his house. Investigators allege the suspects strangled all four family members before they ransacked the house to stage the killings and the robbery. The killings have triggered outrage for those responsible. Fifty-five years after the 1971 India-Pakistan War, senior Pakistani political leader and Jamaat-ul-Ulema-Islam chief Maulana Fazlur Rehman has reminded the country's military establishment of what he called its humiliating defeat and surrender. Addressing a JUIF convention in Peshawar, Rehman questioned the military's chest-thumping and tall claims at a time when the nation is reeling under immense public suffering. In a direct attack on Army Chief Asim Munir, Rehman recalled how in December of 1971, the Pakistan Army surrendered to India just a day after then-President Yahya Khan made a grand declaration of fighting the surrender of around 93,000 Pakistani military personnel in Dhaka, paving the way for the 4th Eastern Wing and the birth of Bangladesh. Drawing a parallel between the military's and their conduct, the JUIF chief questioned why the public being subjected to severe hardships, while the establishment remains, as he put it, sensitive to their misery. He also warned that continued oppression and bloodshed could lead to fresh geopolitical and geographical changes in the region. The attack comes as Pakistan remains on the boil after protests in Pakistan-occupied Kashmir. Demonstrations are now gathering momentum in Sindh. Political groups there have taken to the streets against proposals for new provinces and projects. They say they threaten the region's land, water, and resources. The discontent is resounding globally. On the 30th of August, a protest is scheduled to be held in London to mark the International Day of the Victims of Enforced Disappearances, according to Sarang, editor of the Europe chapter of Voice for Missing Persons Sindh. More than 100 Sindhi political activists are currently missing or are allegedly being held by Pakistan security and intelligence agencies. Families and rights groups have raised concerns of alleged torture, intimidation, and forced disappearances and other forms of mistreatment. Tragedy struck Maharashtra's Amravati, where a fire at a local hospital has claimed the lives of three newborn babies. The blaze reportedly started after a ventilator sparked inside the neonatal intensive care unit. The incident took place at the District Women's Hospital. A fire broke out in a spark from a ventilator triggered the blaze. At the time, 12 newborn babies were being treated inside the unit. As the flames spread, hospital staff and nurses rushed to evacuate the infants and move them to safety. Three newborn babies could not be saved. They reportedly died after inhaling smoke. The remaining babies evacuated from the affected unit. Four infants were shifted to other hospitals for further treatment. One of the rescued babies is reportedly in critical condition after suffering burns, while three others sustained minor injuries and are said to be stable. The tragedy has now raised serious questions over fire safety and emergency preparedness inside hospitals. Senior police and administrative officials reached the hospital following the incident. An inquiry has been ordered to establish exactly how the fire started and whether there were any lapses in hospital safety or medical equipment inside neonatal and intensive care units. Authorities are now investigating the circumstances surrounding the
newborns. Maharashtra Chief

minister has ordered a high-level probe into the Amravati tragedy. Is the latest in a series of deadly fires in neonatal wards across India. Three newborns died in Amravati on August 24th, just 2 days earlier. A baby died and two others were injured in a neonatal ward fire in Chindwara. In 2024, Jhansi saw 18 newborn deaths, while a Delhi hospital fire claimed seven lives. Earlier, four newborns died in Bhopal in 2021, and another 10 lost their lives in Bandra Hospital fire the same year. A former Indian diplomat with more than 3 decades of citizenship-related verification hurdle during Punjab's SIR of electoral rolls, Navdeep Suri, who served as India's envoy in Egypt, the UAE and Australia, says his details from 2003 did not match records during the SIR process. Suri says he first submitted his voter ID at Aadhaar card to the booth-level officer and was told his documents were in order. He was later asked to provide additional proof of Indian citizenship, including his passport, because he was not in India in 2003. The episode has raised questions about the challenges faced by ordinary voters during the verification exercise. Suri has questioned how citizens without a long official record of public service will deal with such discrepancies. The issue comes as Punjab carries out a large enumeration forms have been collected at an indigenous electorate of 2.14 crore. More than 20 lakh electors have been classified under the absent, shifted, dead or duplicate category. AAP leader Somnath Bahati has also raised concerns after saying his name was missing from the 2002 electoral roll. The draft rolls are now open to claims and objections until September 12th, with final electoral rolls due on October 12th. LinkedIn says that its users have flagged more than 1 million posts with its new Seems Like AI Slop option, which launched on July 30th and allows users to flag posts they believe were generated by AI or appear to be low-effort automated content. It is available through the three-dot menu on posts in the LinkedIn feed. LinkedIn chief

their posts and is now testing a notice for authors whose posts receive AI-related feedback. The notice tells authors that some users flagged their content as appearing AI-generated. But LinkedIn says the aim is to provide feedback rather than accuse them. The company is focusing on content that appears to be produced and distributed at scale with little human input, including repetitive posts, generic advice, and automated comments designed to generate engagement. An AI detection company, Pangram, has reported that 41% of the LinkedIn long-form posts it reviewed were flagged as fully AI-generated. LinkedIn has not disclosed exactly how its classifiers work or how it determines which posts qualify as AI slop. And while the company says views of classified AI slop have fallen 40%, that figure does not show whether the overall amount of AI-generated content being posted on LinkedIn is actually declining. Let's now take a look at the box office collection of some of the latest Hollywood releases. Is still riding high in the North American box office, topping ticket sales for the fourth consecutive weekend in cinemas, but sharply down from last week's performance. The superhero film, fronted by Tom Holland and Zendaya, brought in $39 million. The latest Marvel blockbuster, which had the biggest debut weekend of all time at the domestic box office, has now brought in $854.9 million in the United States and Canada since its July 31 release, and an additional 1.37 million internationally, pushing its present global box office collection to 2.22 billion. Insidious, Out of the Father, which scared up a solid opening weekend of $25.3 million for the sixth installment of the movie, has currently earned $60.3 million globally. Christopher Nolan's epic The Odyssey slipped to third, bringing in $19.5 million. The movie's collection now stands at $1.44 billion globally. At fourth position is the animated film Paw Patrol, The Dino Movie. It's earned $9.1 million this weekend, bringing its worldwide total to $103.4 million. The sci-fi thriller The End of Oak Street, starring Anne Hathaway and Ewan McGregor, brought in $9 million. The movie has amassed $86 million globally. And finally, Chinese twin sisters Jin Yanshu and Jin Yana captivated Beijing audiences by completing their traditional Natian graduation ceremony, showcasing deep cultural exchange through classical Indian dance. Thank you for watching.

0: French football turns the page. Zinedine Zidane is the new head coach of Les Bleus. The French Football Federation has officially named Zidane as successor to Didier Deschamps, who steps down after 14 years in charge. For France, this is more than an appointment. It's the return of a national icon. Zidane was the heartbeat of France's 1998 World Cup triumph, scoring twice in the final against Brazil. He went on to win the Ballon d'Or the same year and led Les Bleus to Euro glory in 2000. As a manager, Zidane delivered an unprecedented 3 straight Champions League titles with Real Madrid. Now, the man who gave France its greatest footballing memory takes charge of its future. A national hero is back home, this time in the double. In the last 12 months, India's defence technology has taken some big steps forward. INS Mahendragiri is bringing stealth, sensors and networked systems to the sea. Rustam is giving the forces an unmanned eye that can stay aloft for hours. And INS Malwan is designed to hunt submarines in shallow coastal waters. How do you stop a swarm of drones? That is where Bhargavastra comes in. India's indigenous counter-drone system is designed to detect and deal with unmanned aerial threats, including multiple drones approaching a protected area. But the threat is not always in the sky. Out at sea, India needs warships that can see first. Commissioned this year, Mahendragiri is the 6th Project 17A stealth frigate to join the Indian Navy. Mahendragiri's design is intended to reduce its signature, making it harder for an adversary to detect and track. Developed by the Aeronautical Development Establishment, Rustam is an indigenous family of medium-altitude, long-endurance, unmanned aerial vehicles developed for the Indian Armed Forces. Commissioned in July 2026 at Karwar, INS Malwan is the 2nd Mahi-class anti-submarine warfare shallow watercraft to join the Indian Navy. Built by Cochin Shipyard, the vessel has more than 80% indigenous content, a sign of how much of the technology and engineering behind India's naval capability is now being developed and integrated at home.
1: The architecture of war is changing. Geography is no longer a shield. The battlefield now stretches from sea to space. New weapons, new technologies.

Hello and welcome, I'm Shivan Janna. This is South India, a daily dynamic show that captures the pulse of India's southern states by blending stories of the day, breaking alerts and cultural events.

post-Perundur airport project. Chief Minister Vijay has announced that the plan for the second airport in Perundur has been dropped. Speaking in the Tamil Nadu Assembly, where there is no opposition from the people, the new location will be decided after a careful study of by expert teams. Vijay said that the decision to cancel the project was taken to prevent relocation of a large number of people and protect agricultural land in the area. He also slammed the previous DMK government for picking the largely populated area. Perundur, let's talk about it. It is located roughly 7 kilometers from Chennai and was selected as the site for Chennai's second airport by the previous DMK government. The project spans across 13 villages over an area of roughly 5,700 acres. The site in Perundur was selected as it offers strategic connectivity with upcoming expressway and highways and is also close to industrial corridors. However, now this project has witnessed relentless protests from local communities, from farmers and from environmentalists. Around 900 acres of the chosen site comprises of wetlands and water bodies, and experts say that their destruction could lead to floods in Chennai. The proposed site also includes highly fertile agricultural land, leading to strong resistance from farmers, and the project would involve relocating 1,000 families across 13 villages. Now, during the assemblies this year, Vijay had promised villagers in Perundur that he would scrap the project. And then in January this year, Vijay had extended his party's support to the agitating villagers. Coming to the opposition, the DMK and its president M.K. Stalin has called Vijay's decision an irreversible setback for Tamil Nadu's overall growth. This is what he said on X. Stalin remarked that the decision will set Tamil Nadu's development back by several years. Former Tamil Nadu BJP President K. Annamalai has also questioned Vijay, saying that the delay in identifying the new location for the airport could set back the state's development by at least 10 years. The Tamil Nadu BJP has also hit out at the TVK, calling the decision reckless, one which will inflict lasting damage on Tamil Nadu's economy and future growth. Chennai's existing Minambakkam Airport is expected to reach saturation by the year 2035. It currently has a capacity to handle 3 crore passengers annually and is the 6th busiest airport in India. So with the state emerging as India's leading hub for electronics exports and manufacturing, the surge in air cargo has put unsustainable strain on the existing airport.

0: All right, let's get a better understanding on this. I'm now being joined on the broadcast by our principal correspondent, Siddharth MP, joining us from Chennai. Development. Siddharth, now, is there a probable timeline for finding a suitable new site for this second move? Understood. Over to you.
1: Actually, only uncertainty prevails right now because the Chief Minister's announcement in the Assembly itself came as a surprise because there was, you know, some sort of doubt whether this government would go ahead with Parandur or not. But today, the Chief Minister has cleared the air over it and he said that this project would completely be dropped. At the same time, let's remember the fact that there are alternate sites being looked at and then, of course, based on expert discussions and based on consultations with domain experts, there will be a decision taken and thereafter things will move ahead. But let's remember one very important thing, that there are multiple constraints. The opposition parties have pointed out that finding an alternate piece of land of almost 5,000 acres is nearly impossible because to the east of Chennai is the Bay of Bengal. So there's no way there. North of Chennai, there is a river. In addition to that, there is also thermal power plants and industrial areas and residential areas. And a little further north is Andhra Pradesh. North of Chennai is ruled out. So which is why the opposition parties say that in certain places, possibility of finding 5,000 acres, a single land parcel. And of course, it means taking over agricultural land and also some part of residential areas. But they also point out that in and around Chennai, there are Air Force stations. So clearly that airspace cannot be used. There is also a nuclear power plant about 80 kilometers south of Chennai. So there are several restricted areas or vulnerable areas where such kind of activity cannot be carried out, which is why the opposition parties say that Parandur is our best bet, and which is why it has also got all the approvals necessary from the Defence Ministry, from the Civil Aviation Ministry, and from all relevant authorities. So even if a site is proposed now, the authorities will have to study it, and the process for getting approvals at various levels itself could drag on for years. So while we can't comment on when

0: a new site will be proposed. The fact remains that getting approvals itself is a process that could take anywhere between 2 to 3 years, Shivan.
1: Siddharth, I mean, it's a difficult spot to be in for the TVK government at this point, and the opposition clearly is having a field day. If they go ahead with the plan by the farmers, the environmentalists, and then now that they've scrapped the plan, of course, you hear what the opposition is saying. How much will this delay really hamper the growth, and how much will the delay of the construction of this new airport really pull back the growth of Tamil Nadu?
0: In fact, while there is no concrete number that we can cite, let us just remember that for context, about 20 to 30 years ago, Tamil Nadu or Chennai's airport was considered the gateway to South India. Mm. But over the last two decades, things have drastically changed with the emergence of that airport in Bangalore, the Kempe Gowda International Airport, Rajiv Gandhi International Airport in Hyderabad. So all of this has sort of stolen the thunder away from Chennai. It has taken the limelight away to those other states. And it is obviously acknowledged across the country that the southern states are the growth engines to compete for investments to make sure that this is the first impression that a foreign investor or a foreign tourist, the moment they land in my state, they want to get the experience and they must get the best impression, which is why there is a battle for also building extremely swanky, massive airports with huge cargo handling capacity and also massive passenger handling capacity, not just for today, but for 10 years down the line. So this is what Karnataka has been doing. This is what Andhra Pradesh is now doing with Bhogapuram. Andhra Pradesh also wants to build another airport at Kuppam. So there are many plans that the neighboring states have. And when Tamil Nadu does not get an airport that is for Chennai, that a second airport for Chennai, then certainly it sets back the state at least by a decade or two, because all the neighboring states, if they surge ahead with their respective airport plans, then investments will be slow to Tamil Nadu. And obviously the flow of cargo, air cargo would also be slow, because the Chennai airport that we're right now talking about has been operational pretty much since the 1950s. While expansions have taken place and there is limited scope for expansion right now, the fact remains that this is under the city. So further expansion is only possible to a limited level. And beyond this, this airport cannot handle the largest aircraft in the world, which is the Airbus 380, the double-decker planes. So there are limitations on that front as well. So all things considered, as you know, neighboring states and neighboring airports are getting their capacity doubled or even tripled, Chennai, in fact, is stagnating. And that is a major concern that industry bodies and opposition politicians are putting forth. Shivan.
1: Siddharth, you always rounded up so well. Thanks so much for getting us all those details. It gives our viewers an overall understanding of what this predicament means for the current government and for the state. That was Siddharth MP joining us from Chennai. Staying on with Tamil Nadu, a massive political row has erupted over a viral video falsely claiming to show State Industries Minister S. Kirtana stepping out of a car in a Western outfit. Now, in a post on X, Kirtana called the controversy a reflection of a fragile and regressive mindset. In an indirect reference to DMK's Udayanidhi Stalin, Kirtana wrote that not much can be expected from followers of a leader with a track record of deeply derogatory remarks against women. And then there's more to this. Further, Kirtana denied that she was the woman in the video and also questioned why it should have been an issue, even if she had been. Earlier, several social media users, including DMK supporters, shared a video of a woman in a short dress getting out of a car and questioned whether she was Industries Minister Kirtana. Then former BJP state president Tamilisai Sundararajan has come out in support of Kirtana. In a post, Sundararajan condemned the trolling of the TVK minister, saying political differences should never become an excuse to attack a woman's dignity. Well, the controversy, it is the latest in a disturbing trend of women becoming targets of political mudslinging in the state. Earlier this month, it's erupted between the TVK and the DMK over leader of opposition Udayanidhi Stalin and his derogatory remark involving actor Trisha. A similar controversy erupted over Trisha's presence at the Independence Day event in Chennai. The TVK minister in question, S. Kirtana, was elected from Sivakasi in 2026 assembly polls, and she has emerged as one of the most visible faces of the TVK government since. Before entering electoral politics, she worked as a political consultant and campaign strategist. She is also the youngest minister in the Vijay-led cabinet.

0: All right, over to Karnataka next. Political tensions are soaring in the state. High drama unfolded outside the Vikas Sudha today as BJP workers and senior party leaders, they staged a protest demanding the resignation of a planning and statistics minister, B. Nagendra. Well, the protest saw BJP leaders push towards the gates of Vikas Sudha, even as police personnel blocked their entry, leading to scuffles and tense standoffs at the barricades. The demonstration followed a call by leader of the opposition, R. Ashoka, who had earlier announced that the BJP would lay siege to the Vidhan Sudha to demand accountability. The BJP is demanding Nagendra's resignation for his alleged involvement in Valmiki Corporation scam. The party has now called for a day-night dharna inside the state assembly.
1: Today I discussed with all our MLAs, we decided day and night dharna. From now onwards, now this minute, we start the dharna, day and night dharna in the assembly till resignation of the Nagendra, who looted the Dalit amount in the treasury agenda. That's why we decided today we started the dharna night and day.
0: And leader of opposition Ashoka has alleged that 187 crore rupees from the Karnataka Dalit Valmiki Corporation was siphoned off from the state treasury. Further, he has accused the Congress party of using the money to fund its election campaigns in Karnataka and Telangana. However, the Congress party denies these charges and has instead accused the BJP of targeting Nagendra because he is a Dalit. Now, the controversy dates back to 2024 when Valmiki Corporation's accounts superintendent P. Chandrasekharan had died by suicide, leaving behind a note alleging financial irregularities in the corporation. Later, a probe found that 89 crore rupees had been illegally transferred from its Union Bank account to various accounts, with the overall diversion of funds pegged at about 187 crore rupees. Nagendra, who was then the scheduled tribe's welfare minister, resigned from the Siddaramaiah cabinet in June 2024. And earlier this month, Nagendra was re-inducted into Chief Minister D.K. Shivakumar's cabinet and allocated the planning and statistics portfolio as part of the expansion in which 19 Congress MLAs were inducted as ministers. The BJP and the JDS have since stepped up protests demanding Chief Minister Shivakumar to sack Nagendra. And Tamil Nadu Chief Minister C. Joseph Vijay has announced a new set of welfare measures. Speaking in the State Assembly, Vijay announced a scheme to provide free LPG cylinders and free bus travel for women and transgenders in the state. Now, Vijay announced the Annapurni Super 6 scheme, under which the TVK government will provide 3 to every family with an annual income below 2.5 lakh rupees. The move is likely to cost the state exchequer around 4,000 crore rupees. It will be rolled out from Pongal next year. Separately, Vijay also announced the free bus travel for transgender persons and expanded the scope of the Vetri Payanathitam scheme for women. Under the expanded scheme, women can avail free travel on all buses, a move that is likely to cost around 6,000 crore annually. The scheme will be launched on the birth anniversary of Mahatma Gandhi this year. In the run-up to the assembly elections this year, Vijay had promised providing 6 free LPG cylinders per year. The new welfare measures add to similar SOPs announced during the budget earlier this month. It also follows the TVK government's decision to provide official government vehicles and allowances to all MLAs in the state. The move has also raised questions over the state's finances. The government had tabled a white paper on the state's finances under the previous DMK government. The paper showed that Tamil Nadu's debt burden doubled between 2020 and 2025, touching a whopping 10 lakh crore rupees. In fact, no state in India has more annual interest payments than Tamil Nadu. The Tamil Nadu government has ordered strict quality testing at all distilleries in the state. The move follows controversy over a brief ban on 11 liquor variants produced by Enrica Enterprises, and the decision to revoke that ban within a day. Well, the government says that the focus is to ensure alcohol content in liquor sold through the Tamil Nadu State Marketing Corporation or TASMAC meets

It procures beer from 7 companies and spirits from 11 manufacturers. On the 13th of August, it banned the sale made by Enrica Enterprises, following directions from the Food Safety and Standards Authority of India. But the ban was lifted the very next day. The prohibition and excise recommended resuming sales, triggering questions from consumers and TASMAC employees. And this has prompted the authorities to order comprehensive quality checks across all distilleries, and the testing will focus on whether alcohol levels strictly comply with prescribed limits. The standard chemical analysis used by the state laboratory primarily checks whether spirits meet the 42.8% alcohol by volume threshold. Generally, beer ranges anywhere between 5 and 8% alcohol by volume, while wines range from 12 to 15%. TASMAC sources say around 250 liquor brands are currently available through its network, including local and out-of-state spirits, wines and beers. But health experts and consumer groups say that alcohol percentage testing alone may ensure complete product safety. And next up, let's take a look at the top stories from South India. The Madras High Court has extended the interim stay on notifying the by-polls to 5 assembly constituencies till the 8th of September. It has rejected the TVK government's plea to vacate the stay. The 5 constituencies are Tiruchi East, Virali Malai, Perundurai, Amba Samudram and Karur. The Election Commission of India informed the Madras High Court that it will not notify by-polls for 5 assembly constituencies until pending election petitions are decided. Supreme Court of India asked Tamil Nadu government to approach the Kaveri Water Management Authority with its grievance that Karnataka was not releasing the state's proportionate share of Kaveri water. Responding, seeking directions to Karnataka for immediate release of its due share of water, the top court pointed out that the state had already received water in accordance with the CWMA's directions. The matter has now been posted for hearing on the 31st of August.

Actor S. Devan, who recently quit the BJP citing ideological differences, has decided to join Vijay's TVK in Tamil Nadu. The actor was the BJP's state vice president in Kerala and had announced his decision to leave the party at a public event. The actor is slated to meet with TVK leaders in Tamil Nadu on September 10th, after which a formal announcement could be made. DMK leader M.K. Stalin has filed an election petition in the Madras High Court. Moving further, challenging the victory of TVK candidate V.S. Babu from the Kolhapur, citing alleged malfunctions in voting machines and irregularities involving VVPAT, seeks an order for a recount of votes in the Kolhapur constituency. In a major overhaul of the DMK's organizational structure, party president M.K. Stalin has announced age limits and two-term caps for several key posts. The changes have been approved through resolutions adopted at the DMK Executive Committee meeting in Chennai. The Guruvayur Sri Krishna Temple witnessed a record 437 weddings on the day. And this is the highest number of marriages held at the temple in a single day. According to temple officials, more than 60 weddings. Tamil Nadu Producers Council and the Tamil Nadu Active Producers Association gives a complete freeze on all new Tamil film releases, shootings and post-production work starting 1st of September. This decision, it comes as a protest against theatre owners and distributors who unilaterally demanded a mandatory 8-week delay between a movie's theatrical premiere and its OTT streaming release. Producers condemned the demand, stating such rules were imposed without consulting them other key industry stakeholders. The indefinite standoff threatens the entire industry, putting high-profile projects set for September and late 2026 releases at serious risk. And Jailer 2 superstar Rajinikanth's highly anticipated sequel, which was a September release, now faces indefinite delay.

Coming to Om, Chapter 1, Dhanush's upcoming action drama. It is among the slate of big-ticket projects whose production and theatrical rollout now hang in the balance. Various other films are also expected to be badly hit by this decision. The Producers' Council has said that it will take the matter to state leadership to reach an amicable solution. But until then, the Tamil cinema industry remains at a total standstill. And the teaser of Mahakali is out, and Akshay Khanna is grabbing attention as Shukracharya, the guru of the Asuras. The actor appears in a striking new avatar, with the teaser hinting at a dark battle after Dhurandhar. The actor is now set to make his Telugu debut with Mahakali. Well, the teaser, it opens with a newborn baby being placed inside a temple. We then hear Akshay Khanna's voice of Dharam and Adharam. Shukracharya questions the events of the Samudra Manthan and why the Asuras were denied their share of Amrit and their rightful place. He then declares that the Asuras will rise before ordering to destroy humanity. The teaser ends with The End Begins appearing on screen, followed by the release date, January 8th, 2027. The final shot shows the newborn baby in the arms of Mahakali. Akshay Khanna's look has already caught fans' attention. Social media users have praised his transformation, his voice and casting as Shukracharya. Mahakali is the latest film in the Prasanth Verma cinematic universe, following Hanuman, created by Prasanth Verma and directed by Pooja Aparna Kolluru. The film also stars Shreya Reddy, Bhumi Shetty, Rohit Saraf and others. And that's a wrap on this edition of South India. Thanks so much for staying with us, viewers. Slipping to a very short break, this is We On World Is One. I'm Shivan Chandra. Stay with us, please.

0: In the last 12 months, India's defense technology has taken some big steps forward. INS Mahendragiri is bringing stealth sensors and networked systems to the sea. Rustam is giving the forces an unmanned eye that can stay aloft for hours. And INS Malwan is designed to hunt submarines in shallow coastal waters. How do you stop a swarm of drones? That is where Bhargavastra comes in. India's indigenous counter-drone system is designed to detect and deal with unmanned aerial threats, including multiple drones approaching a protected area. But the threat is not always in the sky. Out at sea, India needs warships that can see first. Commissioned this year, Mahendragiri is the sixth Project 17A stealth frigate to join the Indian Navy. Mahendragiri's design is intended to reduce its signature, making it harder for an adversary to detect and track. Developed by the Aeronautical Development Establishment, Rustam is an indigenous family of medium-altitude, long-endurance, unmanned aerial vehicles developed for the Indian Armed Forces. Commissioned in July 2026 at Karwar, INS Malwan is the second Mahi-class anti-submarine warfare shallow watercraft to join the Indian Navy. Built by Cochin Shipyard, the vessel has more than 80% indigenous content, a sign of how much of the technology and engineering behind India's naval capability is now being developed and integrated at home.
1: The architecture of war is changing. Geography is no longer a shield. The battlefield now stretches from sea to space. New weapons, new technologies, new theaters of conflict. From the factory floor to the firing range, from India's frontiers to the world's biggest defense exhibitions. Meet the veterans, industry stalwarts, and innovators as India builds its military capabilities. Your 360-degree insight into the future of warfare. Watch Defense Pulse with me, Shivan Chandra.

turns the page. Zinedine Zidane is the new head coach of Le Bleu. The French Football Federation has officially named Zidane as successor to Didier Deschamps, who steps down after 14 years in charge. For France, this is more than an appointment. It's the return of a national icon. Zidane was the heartbeat of France's 1998 World Cup triumph, scoring twice in the final against Brazil. He went on to win the Ballon d'Or the same year and led Les Bleus to Euro glory in 2000. As a manager, Zidane delivered an unprecedented three straight Champions League titles with Real Madrid. Now, the man who gave France its greatest footballing memory takes charge of its future. A national hero is back home, this time in the double.

French football turns the page. Zinedine Zidane is the new head coach of Le Bleu. The French Football Federation has officially named Zidane as successor to Didier Deschamps, who steps down after 14 years in charge. For France, this is more than an appointment. It's the return of a national icon. Zidane was the heartbeat of France's 1998 World Cup triumph, scoring twice in the final against Brazil. He went on to win the Ballon d'Or the same year and led Le Bleu to Euro glory in 2000. As a manager, Zidane delivered an unprecedented three straight Champions League titles with Real Madrid. Now, the man who gave France its greatest footballing memory takes charge of its future. A national hero is back home, this time in the double.

Hello, you're watching Beyond World is One. I'm Shreya Upadhyay. Let's quickly take you through the headlines first that we are tracking for you at this hour. After Moscow terms UK as a hindrance to peace by providing Scalp missiles to Kiev, Prime Minister Andy Burnham says Britain will continue to support Ukraine despite outrageous Russian threats.

Indian government sources downplay American envoy Sergio Gore's no questions remark at the sidelines of the G7 summit. They say it is normal practice while discussing the contours of VVIP engagements. Indian cricket legend Kapil Dev speaks on his appeal to Shehbaz Sharif for providing medical care to former Prime Minister Imran Khan. He says he's only trying to support a friend who should get the best possible treatment despite being a prisoner. Heavy rains and thunderstorm caused massive disruptions at the Delhi airport. 15 flights diverted to other North Indian cities. Airlines advised passengers to check the flight status before heading to the airport. Tamil Nadu Chief Minister C. Joseph Vijay announces that his government would provide three free

cooking gas cylinders every year to eligible women-headed households and expanded the scheme offering free bus travel for women. Indian rupee remains largely stable, near $95.75, as the RBI intervention restricted volatility. Higher crude prices could pressure India's import-dependent currency.

0: All right, let's begin with the breaks coming in at this hour. India's External Affairs Minister, Dr. S. Jaishankar, has met with the Russian President Vladimir Putin. Remember, Dr. Jaishankar was called to co-chair the India-Russia Intergovernmental Commission meeting. And from Russia, its Deputy Prime Minister Manturov is chairing this meeting with Dr. Jaishankar. But this visit extremely crucial, specifically in the context of the bilateral relationship that India and Russia share. The visit also comes ahead of Vladimir Putin's expected visit to India for the BRICS summit in September this year. But those are the first visuals that have come out of the Kremlin. Russian President Vladimir Putin meeting India's External Affairs Minister, Dr. S. Jaishankar, extremely important as far as the India-Russia relationship is concerned. With Dr. Jaishankar is also a team of Indian officials who are going to be participating in the meeting. Let me go across to my colleague Siddhant Sibbal, who's joining us with more details. Siddhant, an extremely crucial visit by Dr. Jaishankar there to Moscow. Get us more details of what we can expect. This is crucial in terms of the India-Russia relationship that the two countries share.
1: Well, yes, significant meeting, an expected meeting. In fact, every time the Indian External Affairs Minister is in Russia, he gets the chance of meeting the Russian president. Now, that is significant because it's not every day that the Russian foreign minister meets a foreign minister of a visiting country. The meeting with the Indian foreign minister on a regular basis shows the close relationship with India and Russia. Now, I can go on when it comes to India-Russia relationship, time-tested relationship. It has a lot of warmth as well. Defense, energy forms a crucial pillar of this relationship. But in the current context, first thing, the Russian president has offered the Indian side ramping up of fertilizers in the meeting, and also hinted at the upcoming meeting on the lines of the SEO summit in Kyrgyzstan in Bishkek in approximately 1 week's time, meeting between the Indian Prime Minister and the Russian President. We also know that the Russian President is expected to travel to India for the BRICS summit as well next month. So a lot of developments happening, but above all, both sides focusing on as to how to firm up the convergences. And we all know how this relationship has been a factor of stability in many ways. This is a relationship that has remained stable as well at a time when we have seen many other relationships going through ups and downs.
0: Right, Siddhant. So this is a crucial visit, of course. Siddhant Sibbal, my colleague, getting us more details of what really transpired in that particular meeting. Extremely important as far as the India-Russia relationship is concerned. And also, as Siddhant said, this is coming right ahead of the BRICS summit and the SEO summit that is expected in a few months. Thanks very much for joining us at the moment. All right, with that, let's shift our focus and get you how, after Sergio Gore's comments on the Indian delegation not taking questions when Prime Minister Narendra Modi and President Donald Trump met on the sidelines of the G7 summit. Sources are now saying from the External Affairs Ministry that the U.S. Ambassador Sergio Gore had claimed, remember, that the Indian delegation specifically requested that no media questions will be taken during the joint press conference. And as per Gore, President Trump initially agreed to that request prior to entering the meeting room. Following the brief opening statements by both leaders in front of approximately 50 camera crews, President Trump publicly asked the media if there have any questions and if there were any questions. Now, sources from the Indian Ministry of External Affairs say, and I quote, delegation president are wary about his unpredictable behavior, as may be seen from his interactions with the president of South Africa, Ukraine, etc., and thus the cautious approach by India. Now, this clarification, remember, comes from the ministry on the bilateral discussions that were held on the sidelines of the G7 summit, where Prime Minister Modi had raised the matter of attacks on Indian seafarers with President Trump due to the ongoing conflict in West Asia. All right, moving on. The United States says it is entering the end game in its war against Iran. Washington is set to unveil a new sanctions package. It's calling it an economic D-Day. But Iran has dismissed this threat, saying it is like watching the same movie over and over again. again. Iranian Foreign Minister Abbas Araghchi says that the bullying under President Putin, that under previous American administrations. Remember, Iran has lived under U.S. sanctions for decades now. Earlier, the U.S. House Speaker and Trump ally Mike Johnson said that the war in Iran is to enter a new phase in the near future. Johnson also said that he expects partner nations to provide support during the next stage of the conflict. But Iran has already warned countries against joining American campaign. The head of Iran's top security body warned that Tehran will treat any country supporting the new American economic measures against Iran as an act of war. U.S. Treasury Secretary Scott Bessent is expected to announce the new measures. Ahead of his scheduled press conference, Bessent called it the single greatest financial offensive ever marshaled against an adversary. The aim, he said, is to cut off every economic lifeline sustaining the regime until Tehran stands alone. But developments across the region suggest that Iran is far from completely unable. After Saudi Arabia, Turkey and Pakistan signed the Mecca Agreement, reports now suggest that Iran has received an invitation to join the new security alliance. Mehdi Rahimi, head of the Iranian parliament's Khane Melat news agency, told Al Mayadeen that the invitation is under review. Pakistan's army chief, Asim Munir, is visiting Tehran. This visit comes as part of the ongoing efforts to strengthen peace and security in the region. Oman's foreign minister will travel to Iran on Tuesday as Tehran and Muscat seek a way to regulate the passage of ships through the Strait of Hormuz. Meanwhile, Iraq has proposed a unified security coordination council with Iran and Saudi Arabia aimed at rebuilding trust between the regional rivals. Iraqi National Security Advisor Qasim al-Araji told the state television that the initiative seeks to address what he called a crisis of confidence. Meanwhile, the war appears to be putting growing strain on American forces and on Washington's ties with its allies. Seoul's Marine Corps say that the United States has cancelled a joint amphibious landing drill scheduled for next month with South Korea, and the cancellation was blamed on constraints on the availability of U.S. forces due to the Iran war. It follows President Trump's surprise order to scale back a separate annual joint military exercise that ended last Friday. Trump had cited the cost of the exercise and Seoul's refusal to take part in the Iran war as the reasons. Iran is once again stepping up its crackdown on women who refuse to follow the country's mandatory hijab rules. Conservative clerics and authorities are demanding stricter action, while restaurants are reportedly being shut down for allegedly not enforcing the dress code. Reports suggest many Iranian women continue to defy the rules by going out without a headscarf. Videos shared online have shown women being stopped, warned, and publicly shamed over their clothing. This shows that the conflict over the hijab remains a major social issue in the country. The current crackdown comes 4 years after the death of Mahsa Amini in police custody, which triggered the Woman Life Freedom protests. Although that movement was heavily suppressed, many women have continued to challenge the mandatory veil rules in their daily lives. The Iranian regime is now trying to control through business closures, warnings and stricter enforcement. The renewed pressure highlights the continuing struggle between the government's hardline dress rules. Moving on, Syria says it held high-level talks with Israel and Jordan, which aimed at de-escalating tensions following the recent Israeli strikes. Now, the talks held under American mediation also focused on keeping Israel-Turkey tensions from spreading.

spilling over into Syria. As per sources, the Syrian delegation was led by Foreign Minister Asad al-Shabani and included the heads of the General and Military Intelligence Services. On the other hand, the Israeli side was reportedly led by Mossad Chief Roman Goffman. The meeting comes days after Israel struck the disused Abu Duhur Air Base in northwestern Syria. Israel said the strike was intended to prevent Turkish troops from deploying at the facility. Ankara denied that Turkish officials had visited the site. American envoy Tom Barrack, meanwhile, condemned the Israeli. Sunday's talks also focused on avoiding a tension between Israel and Turkey on Syrian soil. The sides reportedly discussed the creation of a special operations room in Jordan under American supervision to prevent escalation involving both the countries. The meeting also seeks to revive a broader security negotiation between Israel and Syria. In January this year, the two sides had agreed to establish a communication mechanism under U.S. supervision to help lower bilateral tensions. Syrian media says the latest talks can help create practical mechanisms to stop Israeli attacks and lay the groundwork for a security agreement. Israel has carried out hundreds of strikes in Syria since the fall of Bashar al-Assad in December 2024. It has also deployed troops into the UN-patrolled buffer area along the Golan Heights and vowed to maintain a security deal between Israel and Syria, but Israel continues to seek trust of Damascus's new authorities. The father of a U.S. sailor who served aboard the USS Abraham Lincoln has been taken into federal immigration detention. Luis Manuel Liz Roa, originally from Nicaragua, was arrested by U.S. Border Patrol during a vehicle stop in Key West, Florida. His son, Joshua, who is a sailor aboard the Lincoln and had been deployed for more than 9 months in West Asia during the Iran war, Joshua said in a Facebook post that he learned his father had been taken into Immigration and Customs Enforcement detention. He said that his father had valid documents and was awaiting green card approval. The Department of Homeland Security, meanwhile, says that Avilis Roa entered the U.S. illegally and will remain in ICE detention pending removal proceedings. Officials also said that family status does not exempt anyone from U.S. immigration law. The USS Abraham Lincoln, meanwhile, left West Asia on Saturday after almost 7 months in the region. The carrier spent more than 200 days at sea without a port call, prompting lawmakers to seek answers after sailors' families raised concerns about conditions aboard the ship. Shifting focus now, 55 years after the 1971 India-Pakistan war, senior Pakistani political leader and Jamiat Ulema Islam chief Maulana Fazlur Rahman has reminded the country's military establishment of what he called its humiliating defeat and surrender. Addressing a convention in Peshawar, when the nation is reeling under suffering, in a direct attack on Army Chief Asim Munir, Rahman recalled how in 1971 the Pakistani Army surrendered to India just a day after the then President Yahya Khan made a grand declaration of fighting until the end. The 13-day war ended with the surrender of around 93,000 Pakistani military personnel in Dhaka, paving the way for the fall of Pakistan's Eastern Wing and the birth of Bangladesh. Drawing a parallel between the military's historic claims and its present-day conduct, the JUIF chief questioned why the public is being subjected to severe hardships while the establishment remains, as he put it, insensitive to their misery. He also warned that continued oppression and bloodshed could lead to fresh on the boil after protests in Pakistan are now gathering momentum in Sindh. Political streets against proposals for new provinces and projects. They threaten the region's land, water and resources. The discontent is resounding globally as well. On the 30th of August, a protest is scheduled to be held in London to mark the International Day of the Victims of Enforced Disappearances. According to Sarang Haider, who is coordinator of the Europe chapter of Voice for Missing Persons of Sindh, more than 100
Sindhi political activists are currently missing or are allegedly being held by Pakistan's security and

0: intelligence agencies. Families and rights groups have raised concerns over alleged torture, intimidation, enforced disappearances, and other forms of mistreatment. Abdul Al-Sayed has hit out at Pakistan establishment, calling for the restoration of democracy and political freedoms in the country. He called the use of American taxpayers' money to support and aid governments that restrict political freedoms. Speaking at a Pakistani-American gathering in Michigan, Al-Sayed said that democracy was not being allowed to take its place in Pakistan. He also raised concerns over the imprisonment and intimidation of political leaders, including former Prime Minister Imran Khan.
1: 79th anniversary of Pakistan, we also have to be clear that right now, democracy is not being allowed to take its place.
0: Al-Sayed was speaking at an event organized by the Pakistan Association of America in Southfield, which was held to mark Pakistan's Independence Day. The Democratic Senate nominee directly criticized the military influence over Pakistan's political system. He said that political leaders should not be challenging those who are in power. Al-Sayed also drew a parallel between Pakistan and Egypt, where his parents migrated from, pointing to both countries' history of military influence in politics. He argued that Washington should not ignore democracy and human rights concerns simply because a country is an American ally. The remarks come as Imran Khan remains at the center of a prolonged political showdown with Pakistani government and the military. Al-Sayed, remember, had won the Democratic nomination for the U.S. Senate earlier this month. He will now face Republican Mike Rogers in the November election. If he's elected, Al-Sayed would become the first Muslim to serve in the U.S. Senate. Moving on, China has ordered a record recall of more than 4.3 million vehicles over safety concerns linked to emergency door handles, with Tesla accounting for almost 3 million of the affected cars. This is recalling about 2.98 million China-made and imported Model 3, Model Y, Model S and Model X vehicles. The recall centers on emergency door releases that may be difficult to identify or operate after a severe crash. According to Chinese regulators, the problem could make it harder for occupants to escape or for rescuers to open the vehicle from outside if the low-voltage system fails. Other automakers, including Xiaomi, Leapmotor, Xpeng and Geely, are also recalling vehicles over similar door release concerns. Tesla says it will add warning labels to the vehicles and push an over-the-air software update that can lower the windows after a collision. Xiaomi is recalling more than 390,000 vehicles, while Leapmotor is recalling more than 370,000. Xpeng is recalling more than 264,000 vehicles, while other automakers are also part of the recall campaign. Now, this recall comes as China tightens its rules around hidden door handles. New national standards will require vehicles sold in China to have mechanical door releases, which can be used from inside and outside. The new rules for new vehicle models takes effect from January next year, effectively moving the market away from fully concealed electronic door handles. Moving on, an 8-year-old girl in the U.S. state of Louisiana has died after contracting a rare and almost always fatal brain infection linked to a freshwater amoeba. Smart from Ruston died on Saturday, just a day after her birthday.

air with around 180 reported in America since 1937. But Lillian's death has prompted an outpouring of support in her hometown, with more than 2 dozen local businesses donating part of their sales to help her family. A fast-moving wildfire near Reno, Nevada, has forced 42,000 people to evacuate, while thousands more remain under evacuation warnings. At least 6 people have been injured so far, including 3 civilians and 3 first responders. Several structures have been destroyed as well. It started on Saturday and quickly spread across northwest area of Reno, covering around 3 square kilometers. Nearly 10,000 customers remain without power in Reno and Washoe County, down significantly from Saturday. The flames moved rapidly on Saturday night, jumping over fire trucks and making it difficult for firefighters to reach hotspots. Around 800 firefighters are battling the blaze ground, while aircraft are dropping fire retardant. Nevada governor has declared a state of emergency in Washoe County and mobilized the National Guard to support firefighting and security operations, with opening an evacuation center for displaced residents. Authorities say the fire was human-caused and it remains uncontained, with strengthening winds expected to make it more unpredictable. Shifting our focus now, the aesthetic beaches off the Greek islands have long been travelers, but even the biggest showbiz stars are now waking up to their Madonna, to Katy Perry and Justin Bieber. A host of stars are choosing Greece for their vacations. Madonna recently celebrated her 68th birthday on Corfu, sharing a whirl of parties and boat trips against the backdrop of the island's landscape with her 20 million Instagram followers. Her trip also earned a thanks from the Greek Prime Minister, Kyriakos Mitsotakis. While Madonna partied in Corfu, the singer Justin Bieber took his family to the Pelanopes. Meanwhile, Katy Perry was seen sampling the delights of Mykonos. Interestingly, as all of them chronicled their holidays on social media, it gave the Greek tourism Nolan blockbuster, The Odyssey, is also light. According to EasyJet Holidays, cited by the Greek newspaper, Kathimerni, increased by 18% in the weeks following the film's international release. And this is what is known as set jetting. It's basically when people travel to a particular destination after seeing it in a movie or a TV series. Greece is well acquainted with the trend. After the success of musical Mamma Mia in 2008, Greece witnessed a jump in American visitors. The film was shot on the island of Skopelos. And experts predict a similar impact from The Odyssey as well, and the 6th season of Emily in Paris, which will be shot in Greece. As for The Odyssey, its impact goes beyond travel. Nolan's blockbuster has also been credited for inspiring a renewed interest in Greek mythology, among other things. Well, with that, it's a wrap on this broadcast. News and updates will continue on Beyond. Thanks for

French football turns the page. Zinedine Zidane is the new head coach of Le Bleu. The French Football Federation has officially named Zidane as successor to Didier Deschamps, who steps down after 14 years in charge. For France, this is more than an appointment. It's the return of a national icon. Zidane was the heartbeat of France's 1998 World Cup triumph, scoring twice in the final against Brazil. He went on to win the Ballon d'Or the same year and led Les Bleus to Euro glory in 2000. As a manager, Zidane delivered an unprecedented 3 straight Champions League titles with Real Madrid. Now, the man who gave France its greatest footballing memory takes charge of its future. A national hero is back home, this time in the dugout.

French football turns the page. Zinedine Zidane is the new head coach of Le Bleu. The French Football Federation has officially named Zidane as successor to Didier

Deschamps, who steps down after 14 years in charge. For France, this is more than an appointment. It's the return of a national icon. Zidane was the heartbeat of France's 1998 World Cup triumph, scoring twice in the final against Brazil. He went on to win the Ballon d'Or the same year and led Les Bleus to Euro glory in 2000. As a manager, Zidane delivered an unprecedented three straight Champions League titles with Real Madrid. Now, the man who gave France its greatest footballing memory takes charge of its future. A national hero is back home, this time in the dugout.

Welcome back to We Unwinders. We're glad you're watching. Time now for Business Insights. I'm Eric Njoka. Let's begin with our top headlines. On Monday, as investors take profits ahead of expected U.S. sanctions on Iran, Brent dropped nearly 2% to about $92.50, while U.S. crude is also down to around $85. Concerns remain over West Asia supply disruptions and tensions around the Strait of Hormuz. Indian stock markets reverse early gains on Monday, with the Sensex and Nifty ending about 0.2% lower. Sensex closes at 77,369, while the Nifty ends at 24,219 as oil prices eased ahead of the US announcement of fresh sanctions on Iran. Indian rupee remains largely stable near $0.95 per dollar as RBI intervention restricted volatility. Higher crude prices could pressure India's import dependency. India lifts wheat export ban, boosting global supply as war hit markets face tighter availability. The move could ease international wheat prices, support food security, and strengthen India's role in global grain trade amid ongoing supply disruptions. China's Alibaba shares slump after it launched a $10.2 billion share sale at a sharp discount to fund its AI ambitions. Investors remain focused on strong execution risks. The US government debt pile crossed $40 trillion last week, and rising bond yields are putting fresh pressure on Washington. US Treasury Secretary Scott Bessent responded by doubling the Treasury planned buybacks of long-term bonds to $4 billion through November. The aim was to support prices of 10-year and 30-year Treasuries. The move initially pushed the 30-year yield down by 10 basis points.

biggest one-day drop in a year. But the yield quickly rebounded. That has raised questions about whether Treasury buybacks can address the bigger problem, the scale of U.S. government borrowing. The U.S. budget deficit is still close to 6% of GDP since target of 3% by the year 2028. Interest payments are expected to equal about 3.3% of GDP this year, compared with a long-term of 1%. Higher yields mean higher borrowing costs for the U.S. government and can also push up mortgage rates, business loan costs, and government borrowing costs around the world. The pressure is not limited to the U.S. bond yields. In Japan and France have reached their highest levels since before the global financial crisis. The bigger concern is that the bond market could force governments to make tougher fiscal choices. Bessent is trying to buy time, but investors are also watching inflation, Federal Reserve policy, geopolitical risks, and the scale of future government borrowing. If investors demand even higher yields, governments may have to cut spending, raise taxes, or accept high inflation. And because U.S. Treasuries are a core asset in global markets, a sharp U.S. bond sell-off could spread to other markets. The central question now is whether Bessent can restore confidence in the market will force Washington to confront its debt problem. Asian markets started the week on the back foot as investors weighed several major risks. Shares slipped across the region, with South Korea's KOSPI down nearly 3%, China's blue chip index falling over 1%, and Japan's Nikkei easing. Indian stocks are also trending lower, but less exposed to tech-based volatility. Oil prices also moved lower ahead of the U.S. announcement of fresh sanctions against Iran. Brent fell over 1% to around $93 a barrel after gaining 6.6% last week. At the center of the energy outlook is the Strait of Hormuz, where continued tensions are keeping investors alert to possible disruptions in global oil supplies. Technology stocks face another major test this week, with earnings due on Wednesday. Markets expect the chipmaker's quarterly revenue to almost double to around $92 billion, putting enormous pressure on the company to deliver. NVIDIA's result could also influence the broader AI and technology trade, where valuations remain elevated. Investors are also looking for clues on U.S. interest rates when Federal Reserve Chair Kevin Warsh speaks at Jackson Hole on Friday. Markets currently see a 40% chance of a rate hike in September, while July core inflation is expected to remain at 3.3%. Meanwhile, rising U.S. borrowing costs remain a concern for markets. The Treasury yield is around 5.25%, close to its recent 19-year high. Higher yields can make bonds more attractive relative to and reduce the value investors assign to future corporate earnings. Trade tensions are adding another layer of uncertainty, bearing retaliatory tariffs on a range of U.S. goods after talks broke down. The dollar has weakened amid concerns over U.S. debt and policy uncertainty, while gold has climbed to around over $4,650 an ounce, up 15% in August, and potentially on track for its strongest monthly gain on record.

0: India's equity derivatives market is getting significantly younger. According to a SEBI study, traders below the age of 30 accounted for 43% of individual derivatives participants in fiscal year 2026, up from 31% 4 years earlier. But the growth in participation has come with a higher incidence of losses. Around 89% of traders below 30 lost money, compared with 81% among traders above 60. SEBI says these figures show how the profile of retail derivatives trading is changing, even though the data does not establish a direct cause and effect relationship. Derivatives are financial contracts whose value is linked to an underlying asset, such as a stock, index, currency, or commodity. Instead of buying the asset itself, traders take a position on how its price may move. In India, the most common equity derivatives are futures and options. A futures contract involves an agreement to buy or sell an asset at a predetermined price on a future date. An option gives the buyer the right, but not the obligation, to buy or sell at a specified price, because traders can take large positions with relatively smaller amounts of upfront money. Gains and losses can build quickly. That is why derivatives trading can carry significantly higher risks than simply buying and holding stocks. The SEBI study says that the derivatives market is also spreading beyond India's major cities and higher income groups. About two-thirds of individual derivatives traders are from smaller towns or B30 locations, accounting for nearly half of total turnover. SEBI's study also highlights the concentration of losses among traders with relatively small equity portfolios. The findings highlight the growing reach of derivatives trading and the risks faced by smaller and younger participants. For young people entering the workforce, getting that first job is becoming a much harder proposition. And the problem is now global. The latest ILO data shows 12.4% worldwide, about 67 million young people aged 15 to 24, and roughly 257 million young people are neither working nor in education or training. Our next report delves into how the global youth face a three-way squeeze: AI, geopolitics, and an aging population.
1: Getting that first job is becoming a much harder proposition, and the problem is now global. The numbers show just how uneven this crisis is. 26.2% youth unemployment across the Arab states, 22.6% in North Africa, around 15% across Europe, with the EU at 15.5% in June. And even North America has climbed to 9.8%. The ILO says youth unemployment increased between 2023 and 2025 in 8 of the world's sub-regions. And look at some of the individual markets. South Africa, more than 47% youth unemployment. China, 17.9% in July, an 11-month high and sharply up from 14.9% in June. Europe, 15.5%. India, 9.9% on the ILO's internationally comparable measure and 13 to 15% according to official estimates. And in the United States, youth unemployment was 8.5% in July. The numbers are not directly comparable across every country because national definitions and reporting periods differ. But young people are finding it harder to get a foothold. And now comes the bigger change. The traditional career ladder was simple. It's starting to change that first rung. The ILO says 6.1% of jobs held by 15 to 29-year-olds are highly exposed to AI-related change. 10% of those jobs disappeared entirely, up to 5.6 million young workers could be affected. And that does not mean AI will eliminate 5.6 million jobs. It means the entry-level pathway itself is vulnerable. And demographics are making the problem very different from country to country. In India, Pakistan, Bangladesh, and much of Africa, millions of young people are entering working age, creating enormous pressure to generate jobs. In China, companies are struggling to absorb huge numbers of graduates even as the population ages. In Japan and much of Europe, the problem is almost the opposite. Populations are aging, workers are becoming scarce, yet governments are responding, but increasingly by trying to connect skills with the industries of the future. For 10 million young people, China is expanding employment services and training for young graduates. Europe is pushing apprenticeships and vocational education. And countries such as South Korea are linking AI investment, youth unemployment, and demographic policy. But there is a catch. Training young people is only half the solution. The bigger question is, will there actually be good enough entry-level jobs for them to enter? Because this crisis isn't simply about unemployment. It is about a generation trying to find its first rung on a career ladder that is itself changing. And that could ultimately determine not just what young people earn, but where they live, what they study, and whether they migrate, and even when they can afford to start families. For this generation,

0: Carry on, world is one.
1: India is undergoing a cultural and behavioral shift, a reactive approach to healthcare towards proactive wealth management. The move is driven by rising awareness of early disease detection and a surge in lifestyle-related ailments like diabetes and high blood pressure. Diagnostic data reveals that preventive health checkups are expanding rapidly across the country. According to a healthcare report released by a diagnostic firm, Redcliffe Labs, roughly 60% of diagnostic bookings are now preventive rather than illness-driven. Industry data shows that major pathology networks are recording robust year-on-year growth, with Tier 1 and Tier 2 cities leading the adoption curve. This wellness wave is bridging generational divides, though engagement varies by age and cohort. Gen Z is emerging as the most wellness-focused adult group, with nearly two-thirds of their diagnostic interactions tied to preventive and non-chronic needs. Millennials are prioritizing screenings to manage lifestyle risks, including cardiovascular health, disorders, and metabolic conditions. Middle-aged and older adults represent the highest absolute testing volumes for risk-based management, particularly targeting chronic conditions through regular lipid profiles, HbA1c tests, and cardiac evaluations. Participation spans both men and women, though testing patterns highlight distinct health priorities. Data indicates that men currently account for a slightly larger share of overall preventive volumes, focusing heavily on metabolic and cardiovascular tracking. Meanwhile, women are rapidly closing the gap by increasingly opting for holistic screenings that cover hormones, bone health, nutritional studies, and preventive cancer screenings. As urban lifestyles continue to evolve, industry experts note that preventive health screenings are transitioning from basic blood panels into comprehensive wellness ecosystems. As a race for space dominance enters new territory, a startling economic reality check is shaking up conventional wisdom. For decades, the narrative surrounding India's space program has been built on a simple, celebrated premise: doing more with less. From missions to Mars achieved on a shoestring budget to a reputation for masterclass engineering, the Indian Space Research Organization stood globally as the poster child of frugal innovation. However, a landmark academic study at the University of Cambridge paints a very different financial picture, one that resonates deeply across the modern commercial space economy. Analyzing a comprehensive database of more than 6,740 rocket launches spanning decades, researchers found that India's average cost to launch a single kilogram load to low Earth orbit reached roughly $13,302. To put that into a global perspective, India currently stands as the costliest major space-faring nation. This means launching payloads from India costs nearly four times more per kilogram than the US. This disparity doesn't necessarily point to inefficient engineering. Rather, it highlights the structural loads, meaning fixed infrastructure and operational costs. Furthermore, unlike more dominant Western players who benefit from hyper-frequent launch cadences and rapid industrial scaling, India's lower flight frequency limits its movement down the cost reduction experience curve. More importantly, the global market has been utterly reshaped by reusability. Driven by companies like SpaceX, reusable first-stage boosters have fundamentally altered the economics of space access. While American providers leverage industrial-scale launch cadences, agencies relying on expendable rockets face an uphill battle to match those unit economics. For India, the stakes could not be higher. Policymakers have ambitious visions of expanding the nation's domestic space economy, roughly $9 billion US, to upwards of $40 billion US over the coming decades. The holistic value and

reliability of Indian launch services, the global market is shifting fast as the commercial frontier demands higher, efficient, reusable systems and industrial scale. The next chapter of the global space race may require a fundamental rewrite of how nations build, fly, and monetize the cosmos. Bangladesh's worsening natural gas shortage is disrupting factories, power generation, and transport, putting fresh pressure on an economy that has become increasingly dependent on imported energy. The crisis is particularly visible at the Ashuganj fertilizer factory, which has remained closed. The state-owned plant once employed more than 1,200 people and produced over 1,000 tons of fertilizer a day. It is among six major urea plants that have either shut down production because of inadequate gas supplies. The industrial impact extends beyond fertilizer. Hundreds of factories, including textile manufacturers, are cutting output or shutting operations. That poses a significant risk for Bangladesh's export sector because the country is the world's second largest garment exporter, with clothing accounting for about 80% of export earnings. The gas shortage is also worsening electricity supply. Gas-fired power plants are struggling to meet demand, resulting in regular blackouts. The government has introduced energy-saving measures, including ordering shopping malls to close an hour earlier. The problem has been building for years. Bangladesh was largely self-sufficient in natural gas in 2018, but production has declined as aging fields depleted while demand increased. Investment in exploration has failed to keep pace, increasing reliance on imports. Added another layer of pressure by disrupting LNG shipments as traffic through the Strait of Hormuz has been severely curtailed. Suppliers were further affected when a floating storage and regasification unit suffered a technical problem. Dhaka is continuing to order LNG and invest in import terminals while also preparing for longer-term domestic production. The government plans to buy two drilling rigs and has launched an offshore bidding round. Live streaming platform Twitch and Amazon are facing a class action lawsuit after a streamer accused the companies of using his content to train AI models without permission. According to a report by U.S. Pandishia, a streamer from Connecticut, has found Twitch and Amazon of using his streams and videos as trading data for their products. The complaint claims the companies did not obtain the necessary licenses or permission from creators. The lawsuit alleges Twitch and Amazon used streamers as free training stock for separate commercial AI products. It also claims creators suffered financial losses as a result. The dispute follows comments from Twitch president Dan Clancy after he was asked why AI trading was enabled by default rather than as an opt-in feature. Clancy said if it was opt-in, nobody would opt in. That means creators who do not want their content used for AI trading must actively opt out. The case is part of a wider backlash from creators over how AI companies obtain training data. Earlier this year, three class action lawsuits against Apple accusing the company of scrapping copyright content to train its AI models. As AI companies race to build more powerful systems, creators are increasingly challenging the use of their work for commercial development and asking whether their content should be used without their knowledge or consent. Thank you for watching Business Insight on We On Wilders One. We leave you with a look at the climate stories making headlines across the globe.

0: French football turns the page. Zinedine Zidane is the new head coach of Le Bleu. The French Football Federation has officially named Zidane as successor to Didier Deschamps, who steps down after 14 years in charge. For France, this is more than an appointment. It's the return of a national icon. Zidane was the heartbeat of France's 1998 World Cup triumph, scoring twice in the final against Brazil. He went on to win the Ballon d'Or the same year and led Les Bleus to Euro glory in 2000. As a manager, Zidane delivered an unprecedented 3 straight Champions League titles with Real Madrid. Now, the man who gave France its greatest footballing memory takes charge of its future. A national hero is back home, this time in the dugout.
1: The architecture of war is changing. Geography is no longer a shield. The battlefield now stretches from sea to space. New weapons, new technologies, new theaters of conflict. From the factory floor to the firing range, from India's frontiers to the world's biggest defense exhibition. Meet the veterans, industry stalwarts, and innovators as India builds its military capabilities. Your 360-degree insight into the future of warfare. Watch Defense Pulse with me, Shivan Jandal.

French football turns the page. Zinedine Zidane is the new head coach of Le Bleu. The French Football Federation has officially named Zidane as successor to Didier Deschamps, who steps down after 14 years in charge. For France, this is more than an appointment. It's the return of a national icon. Zidane was the heartbeat of France's 1998 World Cup triumph, scoring twice in the final against Brazil. He went on to win the Ballon d'Or the same year and led Le Bleu to Euro glory in 2000. As a manager, Zidane delivered an unprecedented 3 straight Champions League titles with Real Madrid. Now, the man who gave France its greatest footballing memory takes charge of its future. A national hero is back home, this time in the dugout.

Thanks for staying with us. You're watching Beyond Dispatch. I'm Dharamjot Kaur. A host of stories lined up in the next 30 minutes, but first, the headlines. India's government sources downplay U.S. envoy Gore's no-questions remark during the Modi-Trump meet at the sidelines of the G7 summit. Say it is normal practice while discussing the contours of VVIP engagements.

India's pressure group, the Kokra Janta Party, calls for a peaceful protest march in New Delhi on the 5th of September, accusing the government of India of failing to honour the commitment it had made. Indian cricket legend speaks up on his appeal to Pak PM Shehbaz Sharif for providing medical care to jailed ex-Prime Minister Imran Khan. Says he is only trying to support a friend who should get the best possible treatment despite being a prisoner. Tamil Nadu Chief Minister C. Joseph Vijay announces that his government would provide 3 free cooking gas cylinders every year to eligible women-headed households and expanded the scheme offering free bus travel for women. Heavy rains and thunderstorm caused massive disruptions at Delhi Airport. 15 flights diverted to other North Indian cities. Airlines advise passengers to check flight status before heading to the airport. After Moscow terms UK as a hindrance to peace by providing scalp missiles to Kiev, UK Prime Minister Andy Burnham says that Britain will continue to support Ukraine despite, quote, outrageous Russian threats.

And we have coming in, Russia's President Vladimir Putin is pledging to boost fertilizer supplies to India, saying Moscow is continuing to support India's farmers and agriculture.

culture. Speaking during a meeting with External Affairs Minister S. Jaishankar in Moscow, Putin calls fertilizers and energy resources as key priorities. He also says that nuclear energy, high-tech cooperation and other areas are progressing confidently. Russia's president says that the ties with New Delhi are continuing across government, parliamentary and also business levels. Putin asserts that bilateral trade is rising this year, crediting Prime Minister Narendra Modi's personal attention to the relationship. PM Modi and President Putin will be meeting next week on the sidelines of the SCO summit in Bishkek. Putin has also confirmed that another meeting is also likely later this year. EM Jaishankar highlights growing cooperation and describing India-Russia ties as strong and robust, with both sides continuing to deepen engagement in energy and defense.

0: And Beyond's editor for Foreign Affairs, Siddhant Sibal, has more details on the story. Take a look.
1: The Indian External Affairs Minister has met the Russian President Vladimir Putin during his visit to Russia. Now, we know that India-Russia relationship is a very close relationship, a time-tested relationship. And during this meeting, the Russian president offered to ramp up fertilizers to the Indian side and operation in practically all the areas. It is expected that the Indian Prime Minister and the Russian president are meeting of the SEO summit in Bishkek in approximately 1 month time. And we know that the Russian president is also going to travel to India as well for the BRICS summit next month. And the Indian Prime Minister is expected to travel to Russia for the annual India-Russia summit as well. So all in all, an important meeting, a meeting that shows the close relationship between the two countries. With video journalist Piyush Siddhant Sibal for VON in New Delhi.
0: On to other diplomatic news from India, the country's National Security Advisor Ajit Doval has arrived in China. He will be attending the next round of India-China Special Representatives talks on the boundary question. This comes as External Affairs Minister S. Junker is also in Russia, as we just told you. Fifth round of these talks on Tuesday. Both represented the untangling of the 3,488-kilometer border dispute between the two Asian giants. And the backdrop is anything but quiet. The talks are being held on the heels of a recent standoff in Arunachal Pradesh. External Affairs Minister S. Jaishankar, speaking just ahead of the talks, reiterated that peace and tranquility along the border remains non-negotiable for any good relationship with China. Doval's visit assumes greater significance as it comes ahead of China's President Xi Jinping's expected trip to India next month to participate in the BRICS summit. Though both sides have not made an official announcement in this regard, Xi is expected to join the summit that is to be held in Delhi in the second week of September. This will be the first meeting of the special representatives in a full year. The last round was held in New Delhi in August last year, that the 2005 agreement will remain their reference point. Now, this 2005 agreement is born out of an exchange of maps on boundary perceptions in Himachal Pradesh, Uttarakhand and Sikkim. Though Beijing later backed away from doing the same for Arunachal Pradesh and Ladakh. A massive manhunt is underway to track down and apprehend two inmates who escaped from Srinagar Central Jail on Sunday. A preliminary inquiry has also been ordered into the incident. Now, the two inmates were lodged in separate cases under the Protection of Children from Sexual Offences or the POCSO Act. The police have identified the escapees as Farman Khan, a resident of Sadhanpura in Rajasthan, and Mukhtar Ahmed Gujar of Sanglan Chitargul in South Kashmir's Anantnag district. According to officials, the Central Industry Security Force is assisting the Jammu and Kashmir police to trace the inmates. Srinagar Central Jail is guarded by personnel of the Central Industrial Security Force or the CISF. The force was deployed at the facility in October 2023 along with Central Jail Jammu to strengthen security at the two facilities. Despite the security measures, the two inmates managed

0: to escape, prompting an immediate search operation. Police have now issued a wanted notice for both men and announced a reward for information that could lead to their arrest. Now, the circumstances surrounding the escape are still being investigated. And for more on this, senior special correspondent Idris Lohan sent us this report from outside Srinagar Central Jail. Take a look.
1: In front of Srinagar Central Jail, and this is the wall, the front wall that the both crossed and managed to escape. The incident happened on Sunday, and now the police have urged the public to share any information that could help them trace or apprehend both the men by contacting the nearest police station or 112. As you can see, more security personnel, security vehicles going in because there is an investigation that has been started in the case. If we talk about the two inmates, both of them were booked under POSCO Act, which is Protection of Children from Sexual Offences, and both of them have been identified. One is Farman Khan, who's a resident of Rajasthan. The other one, Kashmir Valley. Now a massive manhunt has been launched to trace the escaped inmates. Let me tell you, in 1990, when the militancy was at its peak, and after that, this is the first incident where two jail inmates have managed to escape from the jail, and now security has been put on high alert across the city. With video journalist Firoz Idris Sloan for Vyond World is One.
0: Tragedy has struck Maharashtra's Amravati, where a fire at a local hospital has claimed the lives of three newborn babies. The blaze reportedly started after a spark in a ventilator inside the neonatal intensive care unit. The incident took place at the District Women's Hospital in Amravati. A fire broke out inside the NICU on the third floor of the hospital. Newborn babies were being treated inside the unit. As smoke and flames spread, hospital evacuate the infants and move them to safety. But three newborn babies could not be saved. They reportedly died after inhaling smoke. The remaining babies were evacuated from the affected unit. Four infants were shifted to other hospitals for further treatment, and one of the rescued babies is reportedly in critical condition after suffering burns, while three others sustained minor injuries and are said to be stable. The tragedy has raised questions over fire safety and emergency preparedness inside hospitals. Senior police and administrative officials reached the hospital following the incident, and an inquiry has been ordered to establish exactly how the fire started and whether there were any lapses in hospital safety or emergency response. The incident has also renewed concerns. Officials are now investigating the circumstances surrounding the deaths of the three newborns. Maharashtra Chief Minister has ordered a high-level probe into the incident. The Amravati tragedy in a series of deadly fires in neonatal wards across India. Three newborns died in Amravati on August 24. Just 2 days earlier, a baby died and two others were injured in a neonatal ward fire outside Chindwara. In 2024, Jhansi saw 18 newborn deaths, while a Delhi hospital fire claimed 7 lives. Earlier, 4 newborns died in Bhopal in the year 2021, and another 10 lost their lives in a Bhandara hospital fire the same year. Principal correspondent Disha Yadav has sent us more details on the story. Take a look.
2: Well, that is right. In an unfortunate incident, the three newborn babies lost their lives, which broke out inside the NICU ward of the Amravati's District Women Hospital early in the morning today. It happened on the third floor of the NICU ward, where there were 39 infants present. They were getting the treatment. There were two staff members also. And when the fire broke out, the staff immediately rushed and managed to save 36 of the babies. However, three could not be saved and they lost their lives. What we understand, initial information suggests that an electric short circuit might be one of the major causes of the fire. However, the exact cause is

0: is still under investigation. The Chief Minister of the state, Devendra Fadnavis, has ordered a high-level inquiry in this and has asked the report to be submitted within 24 hours as to what really happened here. Assistance to each deceased child's family members. In fact, during the day, we are also going to see the health minister as well as health officials from the state to visit Amravati and also take stock of the situation. This is Disha reporting from Mumbai for Beyond World is One.
1: On to news from southern India now. The Tamil Nadu government has ordered strict quality testing at all distilleries in the state. The move follows controversy over a brief ban on 11 liquor variants produced by Enrica Enterprises and the decision to revoke that ban within a day. The government says the focus is to ensure alcohol content in liquor sold through the Tamil Nadu State Marketing Corporation, or TASMAC, meets prescribed standards and spirits from 11 manufacturers. On August 9th of 11 variants made by Enrica Enterprises, following directions from the and Standards Authority of India. However, the ban was lifted the very next day. The Prohibition and Excise Office recommended resuming sales, triggering questions from consumers and TASMAC employees. This has prompted the authorities to order comprehensive quality checks across all distilleries. The testing will focus on whether alcohol levels strictly comply with prescribed limits. The standard chemical analyst used by the state laboratory primarily checks whether spirits meet the 42.8% alcohol by volume threshold. Beer generally ranges between 5 and 8% alcohol by volume, while wines range from 12 to 15%. TASMAC sources say around 250 liquor brands are currently available. However, health experts and consumer groups say that alcohol will not be enough to ensure complete product safety.
2: The Tamil Nadu government has ordered that strict checks and inspections be conducted at various distilleries and liquor outlets across the state. Liquor, of course, is a state monopoly in Tamil Nadu. Liquor is sold through the state government-run entity known as TASMAC. What happened recently was that a certain distillery that sells multiple brands of liquor, they were under the scanner and there were orders that liquor from that particular entity should not be sold. But immediately that order was also withdrawn and this led to concern. And this is why the Tamil Nadu government has now ordered that randomized checking be conducted both at distilleries and also at the state-run liquor outlets where the alcohol is sold. The fact is that the government wants to check whether alcohol quantity or the alcohol percentage is within prescribed limits in all the types of liquor that are being sold in the state. From Chennai, Siddharth, MP, Beyond World. The Tamil Nadu government has ordered.
1: India's national capital is battered by heavy rain. That department issued a red alert for heavy rain in several parts. A yellow alert was also issued for moderate rain across several districts. Thunderstorms and lightning had been witnessed in parts of the capital along with winds of 30 to 40 kilometers per hour. The weather office forecast moderate rainfall, thunderstorms and lightning at many places across central Delhi, south Delhi, southwest, west Delhi, northwest and north Delhi as well. The showers offer relief from the sweltering humidity of the previous day. However, the downpour quickly brought fresh problems. Heavy rains and thunderstorms forced the diversion directed to Jaipur, two to Chandigarh and one to Lucknow. Flights diverted, three were international flights. Several parts were waterlogged, localized flooding disrupting traffic and leaving commuters struggling to get through. In Delhi Sangam Vihar, students were seen wading through flood water as the rain swept across the city. For residents, the rain brought a welcome break from oppressive humidity. But for commuters, it was a different story. As showers continued to lash the Indian capital, localized waterlogging remained a major challenge, turning roads into stretches of standing water and slow movement across parts of the city. The weather warned that more rain was soon on the way.

0: oil and hospitalized after a chlorine gas leak at a water treatment plant in Maharashtra's Nagpur. The leak was reported in the Godhni area. A major rescue operation was launched after the toxic gas spread to nearby residential areas. A 900-kilogram chlorine cylinder began leaking at the water treatment facility shortly after midnight. The gas quickly spread across nearby residential areas and several residents complained of coughing and breathing difficulties. The leak has also triggered panic in the area. Police and administrative officials immediately alerted residents living nearby. People were advised to leave the area and move to safety. A team from the National Disaster Response Force rushed to the spot. A joint operation was launched with the fire department officials. Employees of the water treatment plant were also called in to assist in containing the gas leak. Now, the leaking cylinder was submerged in a water tank containing a caustic soda solution to neutralize the toxic gas. The joint rescue operation continued for several hours and concluded at 5:30 a.m. local time. New Zealand is moving towards a ban on social media for children under the age of 16, with Prime Minister Christopher Luxon's party set to introduce a bill in Parliament. The proposal would also allow fines of up to 10% of a planned revenue for failing to comply. The bill would require social media companies to take reasonable steps to check users' ages, including through existing account information, facial technology, and digital identity documents.
1: Creating healthier digital childhoods requires actions from all of us, parents, government, schools, technology companies, and communities alike.
0: The proposal, however, faces political opposition. New Zealand First, one of Luxon's coalition partners, says it will not support the bill, arguing that keeping children off social media should be the responsibility of parents. New Zealand's proposal follows Australia's world-first social media ban for under-16s, which took effect in December last year. Meta says it has since removed more than 750,000 Instagram and Facebook Australians it suspected were under. But Australia's policy has also faced criticism. New Zealand First leader Winston Peters has called the Australian ban a, quote, colossal failure and warned that New Zealand could be heading down a slippery slope. However, Australia's move has inspired other governments to consider restrictions on social media for young users, with countries including the UAE, Malaysia, Indonesia, the UK, France, Spain, Denmark and Norway either proposing or introducing their own measures.

0: 30 people and injured 22 others. At the Dar es Salaam landfill after hours of heavy rain. Authorities say the rains began a few hours after midnight, sending tons of waste down the slope. The debris engulfed tents, shacks and homes near the landfill, causing widespread damage across the area.
1: But where we are, there have already been more than 21 or 22 bodies that we have been able to pull out of the rubbish. There are many more because there were a lot of people. There were a lot of people and we saw cases. It is very, very difficult to talk about it because seeing a human being lose their life like that is pathetic. It is so painful.
2: There are around 30 dead. The bodies have been taken to Dhonka Hospital, National Hospital, and we now have 22 injured. What we must be thankful for is that civil protection, together with our other services, with the support of the government, we found people, many people under the rubble, 22 people who are truly injured, some seriously and others slightly.
0: Rescue operations are continuing as officials clear the debris and assess the damage. Authorities had warned of the landfill's risks during the rainy season, with residents nearby already given eviction notices. The disaster comes days after the government announced plans to close the landfill and relocate the waste outside Conakry to reduce the risks. And for more details, our correspondent Louisa Olani has sent us this report. Listen in.
3: Early Sunday collapse of Guinea's largest landfill has killed about 30 people and several injured, the central government said. According to reports, the landfill was due for closure on Sunday before the incident occurred. Police had given eviction notices to residents living close to it, but most did not evacuate. Residents say heavy rains triggered the landslide that buried several homes nearby. Prime Minister Ahmadu Uriba has visited the site. Relief materials have been provided as excavators intensify search for survivals. From Lagos, Nigeria, Louisa Olani, we own World is One.
0: And here's what's trending on We Own social media platforms today. On X, the heavy rains that battered Delhi NCR region, with the IMD issuing a red alert for the national capital and issuing a forecast of 15 mm of heavy rain per hour. An orange alert was issued for Noida and Gurugram. And on Weon's Facebook page, it's the story of German councillor Julian Ferrit, who wants to turn his city, Mannheim, into a swingers paradise and plans to hold a sex party at the city hall. Trending on Beyond's Instagram is senior Pakistani political leader and Jamiat Ulema-e-Islam chief Maulana Fazlur Rahman, who took a swipe at Asim Munir and the Pakistan's military establishment, reminding them of the results of the 1971 India-Pakistan war and described it as a humiliating defeat and surrender. And on Beyond's YouTube page, it's the steps being taken by US government to maximize pressure on Iran, with senior administration officials announcing an impending economic D-Day aimed at completely severing Iran's remaining economic lifelines. Finally, on Beyond's webpage, a lot of traction came on the story surrounding the water crisis in England, which has prompted a €270,000 taxpayer-funded campaign urging South Asian communities to reduce the amount of water used to wash rice and Muslims to use less water during wudu, the ritual cleansing performed before prayer. That's all we have for you on this newscast. News and updates will continue after a short break. Keep watching Beyond World is One.

of war is changing. Geography is no longer a shield. The battlefield now stretches from sea to space. New weapons, new technologies, new theaters of conflict. From the factory floor to the firing range, from India's frontiers to the world's biggest defense exhibitions. Meet the veterans, industry stalwarts, and innovators as India builds its military capabilities. Your 360-degree insight into the future of warfare. Watch Defense Pulse with me, Shivan Chandra.

Hello and welcome to a new week here on Beyond World of Sport with me, Vidur Kathuria. Plenty of action to get you over the course of the show today. First up, it's the headline. India dominate the second day of the Colombo Test. Dhruv Jurail scores a century as India declare on 503 for 9. And the visitors reduce Sri Lanka to 8 for 2 at stumps. Twenty-one former international cricket captains, including India's Sunil Gavaskar and Kapil Dev, have urged Pakistan to ensure that former Prime Minister Imran Khan is examined by a medical board. It is the second time in the last year that such an appeal has been issued. Another late-night incident at a bar involving an English cricketer. This time it's Brydon Carse, who is pictured in handcuffs, and Ben Stokes is at the scene again. Reigning Spanish champions Barcelona have started their new campaign with a statement 5-0 win over Elche. Rafinha and Fermin Lopez struck twice, with new signing Karim Adeyemi also being on the score sheet again.

India batter Yashasvi Jaiswal and Sri Lanka fast bowler Asita Fernando have both been sanctioned by the ICC following a heated incident on the opening day of the second test in Colombo. Both players were found guilty of breaching Article 2.12 of the ICC Code of Conduct, which covers inappropriate physical contact during an international match. As a result, Jaiswal and Fernando were each fined 25% of their match fee and handed one demerit point. Both players have admitted to the offences and accepted the sanctions proposed by Andy Pycroft of the ICC Elite Panel of Match Referees, meaning no formal hearings were required. The incident took place in the 17th over of India's first innings after Asita Fernando dismissed Yashasvi. The Sri Lankan pacer moved his head towards Jaiswal. Jaiswal then hit the two players, making head-to-head contact. Now, Jaiswal has spoken about his altercation with the Sri Lankan. The Indian batter commented on an Instagram video which was questioning

his response to the provocation. Jaiswal had this to say, and I'm quoting here, "If you don't know what he said, then please don't make your judgment. If anyone crosses the line, we need to let them know. This India will fight and reply," unquote. Meanwhile, India declared their first innings late on day two after posting a score of 503 for 9, thanks to centuries from Devdutt Padikkal and Dhruv Chahal, and a 50 from captain Shubman Gill. Sri Lanka had a rocky start to their chase, losing two wickets by stumps for just 8 runs.

England fast bowler Brydon Carse has become the latest cricketer to be involved in a late night incident from England after footage emerged showing him in police handcuffs outside a bar in Derby. Now, a short video showing England fast bowler Brydon Carse in handcuffs circulated on social media. The footage shows Carse surrounded by police officers. Former England captain Ben Stokes can also be seen in the background of the video. According to reports, the pacer has been released without any charges. However, the England and Wales Cricket Board has confirmed that it is still investigating the incident and will provide an update as soon as possible. Brydon Carse is part of England of the ongoing three-match series against Pakistan. However, the fast bowler was not selected in the playing 11 for the first test and was released to play for Durham in the county championship. Durham beat Derbyshire with Carse scoring 26 and taking 2 wickets for 82 runs in the match. Now, this incident comes after new test captain Joe Root took decision of scrapping the team's midnight curfew, saying he trusted his players to behave like grown adults off the pitch. However, the latest incident involving Carse is expected to renew questions over England's team culture.

0: Football action now. Manchester City star Haaland has stunned fans and friends after debuting a new hat and beginning their new season with a dramatic late comeback win over Bournemouth, giving Enzo Maresca his first win as City manager. Haaland has built a distinctive image around his flowing blonde hair and Viking-like look. He shocked fans by debuting a military-style buzz cut. The Norwegian striker had revealed the behind-the-scenes story of his new look on his YouTube channel. The video also captured stunned reactions from his girlfriend, as well as former City manager Pep Guardiola, Oasis rock star and City fan Noel Gallagher, and the teammate Jack Grealish. Former PSG and AC Milan forward Zlatan Ibrahimovic was also among them. Zlatan had previously warned him not to cut his hair. It was business as usual. City staged a late fight back to beat Bournemouth 2-1, with Mark Cahy and Josko Gvardiol finding the net for the hosts. Bournemouth took the lead through Marcus Tavernier in the 26th minute, but there was another worrying moment for Maresca as summer signing Elliot Anderson went down in the second half, appearing to feel his hamstring and was subsequently subbed off. But Maresca eased any injury concerns, revealing that Anderson was only suffering from a cramp. In the 84th minute, Gehi levelled with a powerful header from a corner, giving City hope of completing the comeback. And then deep into stoppage time, Ryan Cherki slipped a pass into the box and Gvardiol bundled the ball home to complete the turnaround. Initially, the goal was ruled out, but after a lengthy VAR check, the goal was given, sparking wild celebration as Maresca's side snatched all 3 points.
1: Yeah, the spirit was fantastic. I think it's a game that we deserve to win. It's a game that probably you don't need to wait the last

0: 5 minutes to win the game. It's a game that you deserve to win early for the chance, for the amount of chances we had. Before they score, we had 3-4 clear chances. We miss. This is football. When you miss and they score, become more complicated. Second half, they didn't. Probably they had the first shot on goal minutes 80. So I think we deserve to win the game.
1: Liverpool began their new era under new head coach Andoni Iraola with an opening day draw at St. James's Park against a new look Newcastle United. Before one of the most storied fixtures of the Premier League began, both sides paid tribute to club legend Kevin Keegan. The Magpies then immediately took the lead when Anthony scored his first ever league goal for Newcastle in the first 5 minutes. Transfer-linked Cody Gakpo cancelled the lead in the second half with a wonderful run and strike, only for Bullock to score inside 2 minutes of the equaliser. However, stoppage time drama meant Liverpool scraped through to claim a point against Newcastle. A very late penalty after a burst of pace shown by new Liverpool recruit Victor Munoz sealed a point as Dominic Szoboszlai coolly slotted it past the hands of Lukas Hornicek. And Iraola believed that his side deserved the 1 point after the clash.
2: I've liked a lot of things about the team in terms of putting pressure. I think first half we haven't finished the on the edge of the box, on the inside the box, where we haven't finished the plays, we haven't a shot, we haven't actually, they punished us in the first goal because we don't finish it. I mean, it's a clear chance. And I think second half we've been like more decisive. I think the goal from Cody, but also we put a lot more pressure. We create more set plays, more crosses, more things inside the box. No, and I think it's a reward. It's not a lot, 1 point, but at least it's something that is deserved.
1: Now let's get you a recap of all the results so far from the opening weekend of the Premier League. Defending champions Arsenal kick-started things with a comprehensive 3-0 win over Coventry. Meanwhile, Carrick's first full season at Manchester United started with a 2-0 loss to newly promoted Hull City, their first ever win in the Premier League over the Red Devils. Brentford took Tottenham 3-0 at home. Brighton touched Europa League winners Aston Villa 4-0 at home. Ipswich and Everton too started their campaign on a positive note. Now Chelsea will round up the opening week with a clash against London rivals Fulham tonight. In Spain, Barcelona started their title defence with a statement 5-0 away win over Elche, with new signings Anthony Gordon and Karim Adeyemi both making their mark. Now, despite a delayed start to the season, Barcelona made sure they kept up their title defence in style, and El Clasico rival, they outscored them on their first match day. Real secured a 2-1 win over fellow Catalan club Espanyol on Saturday. FC Barcelona made sure they usurped their rivals with a 5-0 victory over Elche on Sunday. The thrashing involved 2 goals apiece from new captain Rafinha, who had an injury late in season last time out, along with Fermin Lopez. New signing Karim Adeyemi, who started the game, scored in stoppage time of the first half to double Barcelona's lead. However, things escalated when Adeyemi was replaced by another new signing, Anthony Gordon, and the England midfielder created 2 chances within 6 minutes of coming on to put the game beyond Elche's hands. Barca added a 5th 8 minutes later with Fermin Lopez doubling his tally. Despite the sensational thrashing of their opponents, Barca head coach appealed for the purchase of a striker.
3: We will speak after this game. This was clear, because Deco and I we speak very often. What we can do, what is important, and it will be also next week.

0: So we wait. We are really happy that we won 5-0 and 3 points, because this is a fantastic start for us. This is what we want, and it also gives us the confidence we need also for the next matches.
1: World Cup hero and new PSG forward Ferran Torres scored twice on his club debut to salvage a point for the defending French champions on the opening day of the season. With his side in a difficult spot, losing the game by 2 goals against Rennes, Ferran Torres entered the game in the second half and salvaged a point for the defending champions. Torres helped PSG recover from the 2-0 deficit with 2 brilliant runs behind the defence. Now, Torres was last seen in national colours for Spain in the World Cup final. The forward scored the only goal of the final in extra time as La Roja defeated Argentina. He also earned the Player of the Match award for his performance. Torres signed for PSG only a fortnight ago from Spanish champions Barcelona till 2031. PSG came into the game after a shock 1-0 defeat to Lens in the French Super Cup. They went behind within the first 10 minutes on Sunday against Rennes before the hosts doubled their lead. However, the Spanish forward, still on the high of his World Cup triumph, inspired PSG to salvage a point. They next face fellow title contenders Lille in another away clash. The conflict between UEFA and Infantino has further intensified, with UEFA president Alexander Seferin saying he's not interested in replacing Infantino, but has warned the FIFA chief that he must step down or face a leadership challenge. Now, Seferin has led UEFA's firm opposition to FIFA's forward enterprise scheme, which was shelved earlier this month after facing widespread resistance. UEFA is now pushing for FIFA president Gianni Infantino to step down, with support coming from CONCACAF and the Asian Football Confederation. However, the UEFA chief confirmed he is not interested to replace the FIFA president.
2: No, I'm not interested because of 2 reasons. One reason is that I love UEFA and I love working here. And I think that at a certain point, you have also enjoy life a bit, and let's see till when. And the second point is my credibility is much, much, much higher if I'm not interested in the position.
1: The UEFA chief also stated that he has not spoken to Infantino since the controversial sell-off plan collapsed, and believes the FIFA president could face strong opposition if he decides to run again in March.
2: Yeah, things are changing every day. Every day there are different discussions. I didn't speak with him. He didn't contact me since this happened. But there are 2 options. One option is that he realizes that he doesn't have the support. And that's not only a political support of the ones who vote, but the political support of football community, the political support of fans, the political support of the players, former players, coaches. And the second option is that he goes to the elections in March. But in that case, I think he will have against him. I don't know yet who.
1: Seferin also hit up a proposed World Cup investment project, saying it was an even bigger threat to football than the European Super League plan that UEFA successfully fought against in 2021. The European Super League was a proposed breakaway competition backed by the 12 big clubs of Europe, wanted to bypass UEFA and launch a lucrative midweek tournament to challenge the UEFA Champions League. The world's most famous football has a new owner. The ball used by Diego Maradona to score sold at an auction in the US. Now, the Adidas Azteca ball used by Maradona to score 2 of football's most iconic goals during a 2-1 win over England in the 1986 World Cup has been sold for $3.35 million at an auction organized by Heritage Auction. The Dallas-based auction house described it as the most famous ball in the history of any sport. Heritage Auctions had hoped the iconic ball would set a new record as the most

0: expensive piece of football memorabilia ever sold. However, the final price fell well short of the $10 million estimate given before. Maradona opening the scoring for Argentina after punching the ball past England goalkeeper Peter Shilton. He famously claimed after the match that it was scored a little with the head of Maradona and a little with the hand, dribbling past five England players before finding the back of the net with what would later be called. Defending F1 World Champion Lando Norris gave McLaren a third successive Dutch Grand Prix victory on Sunday, as Mercedes' Kimi Antonelli finished second, while home hero Verstappen crashed out on the opening lap. Now, in an intense race of shifting fortunes, Zandvoort saw Norris win the race from pole despite the restart. Verstappen, who was racing probably last race at home in F1, had a disappointing end to the weekend. The Dutch driver crashed out in the opening lap itself, causing the race to restart. Now the circuit will be removed from the next F1 calendar. Now the win was a second in a row for the reigning world champion, who had to fight current championship leader Antonelli after losing at the restart. Norris won the Hungarian Grand Prix before the summer break. Despite the win, the Brit remained unhappy with his car.
1: You know, we have a lot of work to do. I'm not happy with the car. I get that people are going to go, well, you just won two races and you're on pole in two races, but I know what my car is. I know where we're strong, where we're weak. I know the job I'm doing. And I know we really need to improve in some places. If I want to repeat that line that we still have a chance for the championship. I can't repeat that until I'm confident in it. And at the minute, we need a little bit more still.
0: Antonelli, though, finished second to stretch his lead to 59 points over teammate George Russell and Lewis Hamilton. Russell, who won the sprint race, allowed Antonelli, who was on fresher tyres through late in the race, to chase Norris in first, as the Brit defended third position by fending off rival Lewis Hamilton in the Ferrari.
2: I want to win. I'm here to win. And it is difficult when you see, when you're looking ahead and you see the two Mercedes drivers, they get the call and it's done, and they execute straight away. They let Kimi by and let him get on with the race, and I was on a different strategy, and it's not the same here, and that's a little bit difficult.
0: Russell and Hamilton are now tied on the points table in the Drivers' Championship with 183 each. Charles Leclerc finished fifth with Oscar Piastri in sixth. Meanwhile, Red Bull's second driver and a stand-in for injured Isaac Hadra, Liam Lawson, finished seventh. Nico Hülkenberg was eighth for Audi, with Fernando Alonso putting Aston Martin with a Honda engine back in the points in ninth, and Pierre Gasly taking tenth for Renault old Alpine. History was created at the Badminton World Championships in New Delhi, as Alex Lanier became the first Frenchman to win the men's singles title at the BWF World Championships. France, long known for football and rugby, is now making serious noise in racket sports. Now, Alex Lanier won the men's singles title in New Delhi on Sunday by defeating Japan's Naraoka Kodai 21-11, 21-11 in a final that lasted just under 50 minutes throughout the entire tournament. The ninth seed was also 2025 European champion, and he is now the champion. But Lanier says that when he returns home, he'll be treated like a star. Now, Lanier wasn't the only one to win the world title for France. The pair of Tom Gikel and Delphine Delrieu triumphed in the mixed doubles. They beat Chinese top seeds Peng Yanze and Huang Dongping 22-20, 19-21, 21-15.

Now, it's not just badminton. Now, France is waves in table tennis and teenager Felix Lebrun. His brother Alexis, brothers are currently ranked number one in the men's doubles. Felix made history at the Paris Olympics when he became the youngest individual Olympic table tennis medalist in history. And earlier this month, he climbed to the ranking of world number two, the highest a French player has been since the early 1990s. And at 19, he's just getting started.

0: Former NBA player Enes Kanter was escorted out of a WNBA game in Chicago on Sunday after a heated courtside confrontation with Chicago Sky guard Natasha Cloud. Now, it happened late in the third quarter of the Indiana Chicago Sky. Kanter, seated courtside, was wearing a black t-shirt reading, quote, woman, noun, adult, human, female. Now, after scoring a basket, Cloud turned towards Kanter, pointing and shouting in his direction. Kanter stood up, spread his arms, and took a step towards the court. Security and Sky players quickly stepped in between the two, and officials ordered him removed from the arena. Kanter, who last played in the NBA in 2022, has recently said he identifies as a woman and declared himself eligible for the 2027 WNBA draft, a move he's framed as a protest against trans women competing in the league. The WNBA has never had a transgender player, and its collective bargaining agreement states only women are eligible to play. Following his ejection, Kanter posted on X, and I'm quoting here, "I just got kicked out of a WNBA game." Now, Sky head coach Tyler Marsh backed Cloud afterwards, saying the team embraces her as someone who protects our team.
1: Just to get out of the way, I know y'all were involved in the whole scene out there, but from your vantage point, did you guys just see what was going on the court at the time?
2: To be honest, I didn't see it. We were talking about it the next play in our huddle, so I think that's probably a question for Chicago.
3: There's so much good things about this league and so many good things about the play of these players that if you come to a game, you should probably come to enjoy the basketball. And that seems pretty simple to me. I think these players deserve that and have earned that. And being a former basketball player, you should probably understand and feel that too.
0: That's a wrap on this World of Sport. News and updates will continue on the other side of this short break. Keep watching me on World of Sport.

The architecture of war is changing. Geography is no longer a shield. The battlefield now stretches from sea to space. New weapons, new technologies, new theaters of conflict. From the factory floor to the firing range, from India's frontiers to the world's biggest defense exhibition. Meet the veterans, industry stalwarts, and innovators as India builds its military capabilities. Your 360-degree insight into the future of warfare. Watch Defense Pulse with me, Shivan Jandhav.

French football turns the page. Zinedine Zidane is the new head coach of Le Bleu. The French Football Federation has officially named Zidane as successor to Didier Deschamps, who steps down after 14 years in charge. For France, this is more than an appointment. It's the return of a national icon. Zidane was the heartbeat of France's 1998 World Cup triumph, scoring twice in the final against Brazil. He went on to win the Ballon d'Or the same year and led Le Bleu to Euro glory in 2000. As a manager, Zidane delivered an unprecedented three straight Champions League titles with Real Madrid. Now, the man who gave France its greatest footballing memory takes charge of its future. A national hero is back home, this time in the dugout.

Hello everyone, welcome to this special bulletin as VEON launches Defense Pulse. This is your 360 degree insight into the future of warfare and strategic technologies shaping battlefield operations. I'm Shivan Janna. Let's first take a look at the latest developments. Ukraine to get UK's secret missile technology, enabling Scalp air-launched cruise missiles to be manufactured in Ukraine. Paris and Kiev want... In spite of having one of the most advanced multi-layered air defense networks, UAE resort massive metal cages to protect energy infrastructure from Iranian kamikaze drones near Dubai International Airport and Abu Dhabi. India gets another boost to its self-reliance in small arms with the successful manufacture and test firing of its first fully indigenous AK-203 assault rifle titled Sher. Indian Army is expected to conduct formal trials of the rifle's prototype next month. It needed to fight its wars. Now the direction is changing. From BrahMos to Pinaka to Pratim are entering the global market. And countries that once sold weapons to India are now facing a new competitor. But behind this export surge lies a bigger question. Can domestic production deliver fast enough for India's own front lines? Our next report brings you the details.

global defense corridors are buzzing with a new realization. The monopoly of traditional arms superpowers is cracking wide open under the weight of high costs and complex supply chains.

0: for battle-tested lethal precision without diplomatic baggage of their focus toward New Delhi. The transformation is rapid, ruthless, and impossible to ignore. Modern wars are increasingly defined by how quickly armies can detect, strike, and relocate. The weapon in point is Pinaka, built to deliver rapid strikes against hostile targets and developed completely in India. The rocket system has emerged as a key component of the Indian Army's artillery arsenal, having seen operational use in real war to present-day deployments along the country's borders. It has established itself as a proven and battle-tested weapon system. In 2022, Armenia procured Pinaka systems from India in a deal worth $265 million. Armenia is now looking to acquire more Pinaka systems as it remains locked in a conflict with Azerbaijan. Egypt is reportedly evaluating India's indigenous Pinaka multi-barrel rocket launcher as a cost-effective alternative to the American HIMARS. Armenia is reportedly negotiating the price for more than 50 Indian-made missiles.
1: Plus one, plus two, plus three and counting up.
0: Developed by India's RDO, Pralaya missile operates at a range of 150 to 500 kilometers. It fills the gap for a fast-reacting, high-precision conventional strike weapon that functions outside nuclear doctrine constraints. India's defense production hit a record of 1.78 lakh crore in 2025-26, nearly four times the level of 2013-14. From BrahMos to Pinaka, from Pinaka to Akash, and now Pralaya, India is building a portfolio that covers missiles, rockets, artillery, air defense, and battlefield systems. But there is a catch. Indigenization cannot simply be measured by many weapons India sells abroad. The real test is how quickly the Indian Army, Navy, and Air Force receive what they urgently need. A weapon exported today can earn foreign exchange and strengthen India's defense industry. But a weapon delayed for India's own forces can create an operational gap. That is the balance New Delhi must get right. Bureau Report, WEON, World is One.
2: And joining me on Defense Pulse, it's my absolute honor to introduce India's former Chief of the Army Staff, General Naravane. Sir, it's an absolute honor. Thank you so much for making time for us. Starting right off, can 100% indigenization and 100% modernization really take place together? And how far along is India in this trajectory?
3: Firstly, Shivan, thank you very much for having me on this show and giving me an opportunity to, you know, tell our viewers all about the armed forces and how we look at things. To answer your question about indigenization and modernization, well, taking the second part first, that modernization is always an ongoing process. It is never that you are ever 100% modernized, or things like that. What we aim for, as far as possible, is to have 30 to 40% of our equipment, arms and equipment and platforms, to be state of the art. And another 30 to 40% which are current. And obviously the last 20% or so will be on their way out, obsolescent, obsolete. So that is what the aim is. It will never be that you have 100% state-of-the-art equipment. That said, in this trajectory or in this journey, the effort

0: is to have as much of the weapons and equipment which is indigenous. And in fact, it is a sad state that 79 years after independence, we are still the second largest or largest importer of arms. And this is a situation that has to be remedied, and the sooner the better. We are taking certain steps to, you know, achieve that aim. In all our procurements now, there is a minimum quantity of indigenous content which has been laid down, which goes as required. So we are making taking steps to become, you know, self-sufficient as far as arms and equipment is concerned. This is a long journey. Post-independence, you know, this segment, the defense segment, was kept out of the purview of the civil industry. It was basically in the hands of the defense PSUs. Now that we have opened it up to the industry at large, and they have shown great interest in entering into this field, we have made rapid progress. And I'm sure that as we go ahead with the support of the civilian industry, we too in India will have a strong military industrial complex, just as it exists in the United States and other countries in the world. And we will also, you know, move and forge ahead. We have, you know, taken a few steps in this regard, and we have already started exporting our arms and ammunition to other countries, a case in point being the BrahMos missile. So it is not that we are totally at zero. We are quite, you know, we are moving ahead, and this will only improve in times to come.
1: And so actually, when we talk about going ahead and looking ahead from BrahMos, Pralay, Pinaka, there is increasing demand for India's indigenous weapons from different parts of the world now. But what's the need of the hour for India's security apparatus, in your appreciation?
0: Oh, well, I'm glad that you have framed the question by saying, you know, security apparatus and not just armed forces. But when we talk about security, the only thing about is the armed forces, the Army, Navy, Air Force. But the security of the nation has to be seen in a much more holistic manner. And it is not just the Ministry of Defense, it is all the ministries are involved. You know, and security is not the only the security of our borders or territorial integrity. Security encompasses so many other aspects like food security, water security, and things like that. Energy, cyber security. And as the COVID pandemic showed, even health security, all these come together to make, you know, a country secure. And therefore, the challenge before us is to correctly identify all the threats that we are likely to face in the future, both external as well as internal. And black swan type events, COVID is a case in point. So we need to identify what these threats are, and particularly to the armed forces, to identify these threats so that we can see which way we need to modernize, so that we are modernizing and acquiring those platforms which will be suitable to dealing with those threats which will manifest in the future, and not for those threats which were either in the past or are existing today. Because what we acquire in the next 2 years, 3 years, is going to last us for another 30 years. Therefore, we have to think what will be the battlefield environment or the scenario 30 years from now and plan accordingly.
1: And sir, while talking about battlefield realities, what tactics are always discussed? But here's something that I always have wanted to discuss on the show. How important is it for militaries around the world to learn how to stop wars? How can countries lay off this escalation trap that we're seeing in different parts of the world, whether you look at Europe or West Asia?
0: Well, before embarking on any military activity, I think

0: First and foremost is to see whether all other options have been explored and exhausted. And by that, I mean whether the problems which you are facing or the differences that you have with the other countries, whether they can be resolved through dialogue, through some agreements, through some understandings. And if that is possible, then that is the preferred approach. Of course, you cannot legislate for your adversary what to do and what not to do. And therefore, there might be occasions that you're forced to take the recourse to the use of force, the forces of the country to achieve your aims. But then the aim has to be very clear. The politico-military aim has to be very clear and has to be something that is achievable. And it cannot be open-ended. And one aim is achieved, it is equally incumbent on the person who has started the conflict to bring it to an end. As we always say that, wars are easy to start, but they're difficult to end. And that is the examples that you alluded to you in your question. We have seen the fighting which is going on between Russia and Ukraine already in its fourth year, which is more than the duration of First World War. We have seen Israel and Hamas in the Gaza Strip again in this third year. Now the US and Iran, which was supposed to finish in 3 months, and now it's almost 6 months late. So unless you have clear aims and a clear exit strategy, it is difficult to bring an end to it. And in that, I think the world has a lot to learn from India. And how we prosecuted Operation Sindoor, we knew exactly what we had to do. And when we achieved that politico-military aim and Pakistan approached us for a ceasefire, we were inclined to accept it because our aims were achieved. And our aims were achieved through a very calibrated use of force, which was punitive against the perpetrators of terrorism. And not anybody else. It was precise, no collateral damage. And more than anything else, it was proportionate. It was not blindly targeting as innocent people who happened to be in the near vicinity of these targets. So, because of these three, I think India has gained much in its stature and reputation the world over.
1: General Naravane, once again, thank you so much for making time for us on the launch of Defense Pulse. Who better to hear this from than India's former Army Chief? Now, from a drone strike deep inside Russia to steel cages protecting fuel tanks in the Gulf, the battlefield is clearly changing. And the weapon driving that entire change is often cheaper, smaller, and far harder to stop than a conventional missile. I'm talking about the drone. Ukraine has now taken its drone war deep into Russia's interior. The war is well into its fifth year now. Kiev says that it has struck a Lukoil oil refinery in Russia's Perm, 600 kilometers from the Russia-Ukraine front, the border. Video showed thick smoke rising from the industrial complex, and the regional governor said that Russian forces shot down 16 drones over Perm. But the strike underlines a bigger point here. In modern warfare, distance is no longer the protection it once was. And it is not just about attacking. Drones are also changing how countries defend themselves. The UAE, let's shift focus to the Gulf now. It is now using giant steel and mesh COP cages around critical fuel storage facilities. And the idea is simple: create a physical barrier that can stop or detonate a low-cost attack drone before it reaches a fuel tank. Now, it is a striking example of the new economics of war. Why fire an expensive missile at a cheap drone if a simple physical defense can help neutralize threat? That's the question. And now the evolution has been dramatic. Drones began as eyes in the sky, helping armies find targets. It was largely used in intelligence, and it became precision strike platforms. But Ukraine has taken the technology to a whole different level now. Today, small drones can spy, they can strike, they can jam electronics, they can map terrain, they can even operate at sea.

and on land and in GPS-denied regions. The Ukraine war has effectively created a drone wall where large parts of the front line are under constant surveillance. Special forces, snipers, and armor can no longer move as freely as before. They can be spotted, they can be tracked, and they can even be targeted. Small drones are also filling a gap that expensive aircraft and large unmanned systems struggle to operate in a heavily defended airspace. And that may be the biggest lesson of this war. From Ukraine's strikes deep into Russia to simple cages defending fuel facilities in the Iranian projectiles, the drone is changing both the defense and the offense. And in the wars of the future, they will definitely play important roles more than

0: And now for the Pathfinder segment, we're now being joined by Amita, co-founder and CEO of IdeaForge. IdeaForge assets were in operational use during Operation Sindoor. Ankit, thanks for joining in and talking about future of warfare when we talk about it. Can drones ever make missiles redundant?
1: So, Shivan, if you've seen what happened during the Op Sindoor and what is happening in the war between Israel, US, drones are taking over a large part of the conversation and the reality on the battlefield. However, I would presently not go as far as saying that drones will replace missiles. There is always going to be a space for missiles, albeit they are a more expensive affair. And therefore, because they are more expensive, people can afford to defend against them using a more expensive resource. But against a lower cost drone that can be produced in very large numbers, the defense against it becomes very expensive with conventional means. So therefore, right now, at this point in time, we can see that drones are creating a lot of economic insofar as war is concerned, and the interception of an incoming drone is becoming a nightmare because economic impact, other than the fact that it can actually cause a lot of havoc and it is being produced in very large numbers. So I don't think that they will replace, but yes, you will see that missiles will be used sparingly, more conservatively, where there is a real impact that is needed to cause an action on ground. But drones may become more common in terms of what we will trade with our adversaries.
0: Ankit, are all trees across the world now pushing for low-cost, attritable assets, given the learnings from what we're seeing in West Asia and in Europe?
1: Yes, I think everyone's pushing towards low-cost, attritable assets because what started in the Ukraine-Russia war was essentially a very big movement towards shift in terms of mindset with respect to what is going to happen in a war where you need a lot of low-cost, attritable mass. But the evolution of the technology

0: progressively this chain of observing through some other asset and destruction through another asset, while the method may continue, the evolution will happen where these will have to be integrated together, and that integration is going to be required going forward, because it's going to be very difficult to sustain this one-to-one kind of an engagement. A one-to-many kind of engagement is what is being looked at than it was ever being witnessed earlier.
1: And Ankit, also, when we talk about one-to-many engagements, is that the latest technology that you're working on? What's the latest that you're on now?
0: Yeah, I think we are also looking at one-to-many. We have already started to experiment with the one drone collaborating with other drones that may have attack weapons on them for deployment, or they themselves may be kamikaze systems, and these systems are going to be working together where the kill chain is going to get shortened by one drone doing the observation and the others coming into role to be acting upon that observation that is identified as something that needs to be those kind of capabilities. As well as I think that the need for collaborative autonomy, we will have to not just coordinate with aerial assets, but we'll have to coordinate ground assets. We are doing an experiment where we are taking one drone and then launching another drone from that drone at a much larger distance of operation so that it can look at targets on ground or in the air. So I think a lot of advanced concepts are being worked upon, and we are going to see a big movement towards collaborative autonomy going forward.
1: Ankit, thanks so much for joining us. Always a pleasure speaking with you and getting your insights on what's next in the battlefield domain. All right, viewers, that was Defense Pulse. This is where we tell you all about the future of warfare. Daily, we meet you at 7 p.m. IST. I'm Shivan Channa. Slipping to a very short break, this is Beyond. Stay with us.

0: No matter what your day throws at you, stay in the spa state of mind with the Kohler Spa at home.
1: The Israeli drone is above our heads all the time in Lebanon. Around 169 buildings have been totally reduced to rubble. Every time there's a warning, they just come to this public area where there are around 200 tents and they reside for a while and then they go back to their home. Some of the Lebanese people enjoying their time and some others forcibly displaced. From the southern suburb of Beirut, I'm Rémi Francis for WeOn World is One.

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1: The architecture of war is changing. Geography is no longer a shield. The battlefield now stretches from sea to space. New weapons, new technologies, new theaters of conflict.

From the factory floor to the firing range, from India's frontiers to the world's biggest defense exhibition. Meet the veterans, industry stalwarts, and innovators as India builds its military capabilities. Your 360-degree insight into the future of warfare. Watch Defense Pulse with me, Shivan Jandal.

watching Beyond World is One. I'm Shivan Jalna. Let's start with the headlines. India's government sources downplay U.S. envoy Sergio Gore's no questions remark during the Modi-Trump meet at the sidelines of the G7 summit. Say it is normal practice while discussing contours of VVIP engagement. The cockroach Janata Party calls for a peaceful protest march in New Delhi on the 5th of September 2026, accusing the government of India of failing to honour the commitments that it made. Indian cricket legend speaks up on his appeal to Shehbaz Sharif for providing medical care to ex-Prime Minister Imran Khan. Says he is only trying to support a friend who should get the best possible treatment. Tamil Nadu Chief Minister C. Joseph Vijay announces that his government would provide 3 free cooking gas cylinders every year to eligible women-headed households and expanded the scheme offering free bus travel for women. After Moscow terms UK as a hindrance to peace by providing scalp missiles to Kiev, Prime Minister Andy Burnham says Britain will continue to support Ukraine despite outrageous Russian threats. India lifts wheat export ban, boosting global supply as war-hit markets face tighter availability. The move could ease international wheat prices, support food security, and global grain trade amid ongoing supply disruptions.

Iran has threatened to halt oil exports through the Strait of Hormuz if the US goes ahead with its new sanctions regime. Well, the warning comes less than 24 hours after Washington is expected to unveil what it calls an unprecedented campaign of economic isolation against Tehran. Meanwhile, the US president has claimed that Iran is collapsing. In a post on X, Iran's Persian Gulf Strait Authority has warned that vessels violating its transit rules could face fines, detention, or confiscation on future crossings. Iran's top negotiator, Mohammad Bagher Ghalibaf, has said that the strait will not be fully opened until Washington meets Tehran's demands, including lifting a naval blockade. The developments come after Washington said that it will use secondary sanctions against the entities that continue to deal with Iran. U.S. Treasury Secretary Scott Bessent is expected to detail these new measures today, which are expected to target three key areas. This is the purchase of Iranian oil, money transfers to Tehran, and ship-to-ship transfers of Iranian crude. Bessent has described the campaign as the greatest coordinated economic isolation in history. Iran warns that if the economic war continues, Tehran will export not a single drop of oil through the Strait of Hormuz or any

0: anywhere in the Persian Gulf, for that matter. Additionally, he says that any country supporting the U.S. economic campaign will be treated as participating in an act of war.
1: We are in a full-scale economic, military, and security war. He, Trump, easily says that he is imposing the most crushing and terrifying sanctions on Iran. We, however, are standing firm. We are trying to be a servant of our people in the face of this unequal war.
0: A critical maritime point, the Strait of Hormuz, remains at the center of the war, as the two littoral states of the Strait, Oman and Iran, will now hold discussions on Tuesday to seek a way to regulate the passage of ships and strengthen peace and security in the region. Since the outbreak of the war on the 28th of February, Tehran has exerted control over Hormuz, requiring vessels to obtain permission and pay transit fee before using this waterway. U.S. Central Command has reported that the American Naval and Air Forces enforcing the maritime blockade against Iran have redirected 70 commercial vessels, disabled 3 ships and boarded 2 others to ensure full compliance so far. Nearly 200 ships navigated the Strait of Hormuz last week, up from 150 the previous week and just 40 2 weeks earlier. According to data from the UK Maritime Trade Operations Centre, that's total traffic along the route to about 20% of pre-war levels. Meanwhile, a vessel has been struck by an unknown projectile around 63 nautical miles west of Yanbu, a major Saudi port city on the Red Sea. No group has so far claimed responsibility for the incident. However, the location and the vessel's targeting are consistent with recent Houthi activity in the region. The Houthis announced a blockade of Saudi-linked shipping on the 20th of July and have since carried out multiple attacks on vessels in the area. And Syria says that it held high-level talks with Israel in Jordan, which were aimed at de-escalating tensions following recent Israeli strikes. The talks held under U.S. mediation also focused on keeping Israel-Turkey tensions from spilling over into Syria. According to sources, the Syrian delegation with Foreign Minister Assad al-Shabani and included the heads of the General and Military Intelligence Services. On the other hand, the Israeli side was reportedly led by Mossad chief Roman Goffman. The meeting comes days after Israel struck the disused Abu Dhuhr airbase in northwestern Syria. Israel said that the strike was intended to prevent Turkish troops from deploying at the facility. Ankara denied that Turkish officials had visited the site. U.S. envoy Tom Barrack condemned the Israeli strike and called it an unnecessary escalation that did not advance regional stability. Sunday's talks also focused on avoiding a direct confrontation between Israel and Turkey on Syrian soil. The sides reportedly discussed the creation of a special operations room in Jordan under U.S. supervision to prevent escalation involving both countries. The meeting also seeks to revive a broader security negotiation between Israel and Syria. In January, the two sides agreed to establish a communication mechanism to help lower bilateral tensions. Syrian media says the latest can help create practical mechanisms to stop Israeli attacks and lay the groundwork for a security agreement. Israel has carried out hundreds of strikes in Syria since the fall of Bashar al-Assad in December 2024. It has also deployed troops into the UN-patrolled buffer area along the Golan Heights and vowed to maintain a security zone in southern Syria. U.S. President Donald Trump has been pushing for a security deal between Syria and Israel, but Israel continues to express deep distrust of Damascus' new authorities.

The controversy over the health and treatment of former Pakistan Prime Minister has escalated once again. Pakistan is demanding that Imran Khan undergo a CT coronary angiography at Shifa International Hospital. And according to reports, PTI says that doctors had recommended the test for Imran Khan because of heart palpitations, fluctuating blood pressure and other symptoms. Party leader Sheikh Waqas Akram says that the test was considered medically necessary. PTI is now demanding that the test be carried out at Shifa International Hospital under the supervision of independent specialists and Imran's personal doctors. The demand follows the party's claim that the recommended test

0: was not carried out at Pakistan Institute of Sciences on the 20th of August. According to Imran Khan's party, Imran Khan was taken to PIMS on 20th of August for a medical examination, but the hospital officials claimed the required equipment for the test was not available, but PIMS had a functional CT scanner. PTI is now questioning why Imran Khan was taken to PIMS to begin with instead of Shifa International Hospital. Contempt of court case before the Supreme Court in Pakistan hospital. PTI is also demanding the immediate release of Imran Khan's medical records, reports and test results. The party wants these documents shared with his family, personal doctors and legal team. It is also calling for a transparent inquiry into the medical treatment provided to Imran Khan. On the 18th of August, the Supreme Court ordered that Imran Khan be shifted to Shifa International Hospital within 2 days. The court directed that he receive a medical examination and treatment there. It also ordered the government to form a specialized medical board for his care, but on return to Adiyala jail. Within a few hours, the government cited security concerns and PTI condemned the move and accused authorities of violating the Supreme Court. And a massive manhunt is underway to track and apprehend two inmates who escaped from Srinagar Central Jail on Sunday. A preliminary inquiry has also been ordered into the incident. The two inmates were lodged in separate cases under the Protection of Children from Sexual Offences Act or POCSO Act. And the police have identified the escapees as Farman Khan, a resident of Sadanpura in Rajasthan, and Mukhtar Ahmed Gujar of Sanglan, Chittorgarh, in South Kashmir's Anantnag. Now, according to officials, the Central Industrial Security Force is assisting the Jammu and Kashmir police to trace the inmates. Srinagar Central Jail is guarded by personnel of the Central Industrial Security Force, CISF. The force was deployed at the facility in October 2023, along with Jammu, to strengthen security at the two facilities despite these security measures. The two inmates managed to escape, prompting an immediate search operation. Police have now issued a wanted notice for both men and announced a reward for information that could lead to their arrest. The circumstances surrounding the escape are still being investigated. And there's more on this from my colleague Idris Lone, who sent us this report from outside Srinagar Central Jail.
1: We're right now standing in front of Srinagar Central Jail, and this is the wall, the front wall, that the both inmates crossed and managed to escape. It happened on Sunday, and now the police have urged the public to share any information that could help them, or dialing 112. As you can see, more security personnel, security vehicles going in because there has been an investigation being started in the case. If we talk about the two inmates, were booked under POSCO Act, which is Protection of Children from Sexual Offences, and both of them have been identified. One is Farman Khan, who's a resident of Rajasthan. The other one is Mukhtar Ahmed Gujar, who's from South Kashmir's Anantnag district in the Kashmir Valley. Now, a massive manhunt has been launched to trace and apprehend both the escaped inmates. Let me tell you, in 1990s, there was a jailbreak when the militancy was at its peak. And after that, this is the first incident where two jail inmates have managed to escape from the jail. And now security has been put on high alert across the city. With video journalist Firoz Idris Sloan for Vyond World is One.
0: Tragedy has struck Maharashtra's Amravati, where a fire at a local claimed the lives of three newborn babies. The blaze reportedly started after a week inside the neonatal intensive care unit. The incident took place at the district women's hospital in Amravati. The fire broke out. This is in the NICU on the third floor of the hospital. According to initial reports, a spark from a ventilator triggered the blaze, and at the time, 12 newborn babies were being treated inside the unit. As the smoke and flames spread, hospital staff and nurses rushed to evacuate the infants and move them to safety. But three newborn babies could not be saved. Reportedly, they died after inhaling smoke. The remaining babies were evacuated from the affected units. Four infants were shifted to other hospitals for further treatment. One of the rescued infants is reportedly still in critical condition.

0: burns. Three others sustained minor injuries and are said to be stable. Now, this tragedy has again raised serious questions over fire safety and immediate hospitals. Senior police and administrative officials reached the hospital following the incident. An inquiry has been ordered to establish exactly how the fire started and whether there were any lapses in hospital safety or emergency responses. The incident has also renewed concerns over the safety of critical medical equipment inside neonatal and intensive care units. Authorities are now investigating the circumstances surrounding the deaths of the three newborns. Maharashtra Chief Minister Devendra Fadnavis has ordered a high-level probe into the incident. The Amravati tragedy is the latest in a series of deadly fires in neonatal wards, India. Three newborns died in Amravati on the 24th of August. Just 2 days earlier, a baby died and two others were injured in a neonatal ward fire in Chindwara. Then in 2024, Jhansi saw 18 newborn deaths, while a Delhi hospital fire claimed 7 lives. Earlier in Bhopal in 2021, and another 10 lost their lives in Bhandara Hospital, the fire in the hospital in that same year. All right, there's more on this from our principal correspondent, Disha Yadav, who sent us this report.
1: Well, that is right. In an unfortunate incident, the three newborn babies lost their lives in a fire which broke out inside the NICU ward of the Amravati's District Women Hospital early in the morning today. It happened on the third floor of the NICU ward where there were 39 infants present. They were getting the treatment. There were two staff members also. And when the fire broke out, the staff immediately rushed and managed to save 36. The major cause of the fire, however, cause is still under investigation. The Chief Minister of the state, Devendra Fadnavis, has ordered a high-level inquiry in this and has asked the report to be submitted within 24 hours as to what really happened here, and 5 lakh rupees assistance to each deceased child's family members. In fact, during the day, we are also going to see the health minister as well as health officials from the state to visit Amravati and also take stock of the situation. This is Disha reporting from Mumbai for Beyond World is One.
0: And after months of uncertainty, Vijay's TVK government has finally cleared the air on the proposed Parandur, proposed at a location where there is no opposition from the location. Will be decided after a careful study of technical feasibility by expert team. No timeline really to this. Vijay said that the decision to cancel the project was taken to prevent relocation of a large number of people and protect agricultural land in the area. He also slammed the previous DMK government for picking the largely populated area. Parandur is located roughly 70 kilometers from Chennai and was selected as the site for Chennai's second airport by the previous DMK government. The project spans across 13 villages over an area of roughly 5,700 acres. The site in Parandur was selected as it offers strategic connectivity with upcoming expressway and highways and is also close to industrial corridors. However, the project has witnessed relentless protests from local communities, from the farmers and from environmentalists. Around 900 acres of the chosen site comprises of wetlands and water bodies. Experts say that their destruction could lead to floods in Chennai. The proposed site also includes highly fertile agricultural land, leading to strong resistance from farmers, and the project would involve relocating 1,000 families across 13 villages. During the assembly polls this year, Vijay promised village Parandur that he would scrap the project. In January this year, Vijay had extended his party's support to the agitating villagers, and the DMK President M.K. Stalin called Vijay's decision an irreversible setback for Tamil Nadu's growth. Stalin remarked that the decision will set Tamil Nadu's development back by several years. Former Tamil Nadu BJP President K. Annamalai also questioned Vijay's move, saying that the delay in identifying the new location for the airport could set back the state's development by at least 10 years. The Tamil Nadu BJP has also hit out at the TVK, calling the decision reckless, one which will inflict lasting damage on Tamil Nadu's economy and future growth. Minambakkam Airport is expected to reach saturation by the year 2035. It currently has a capacity to handle 3 crore passengers annually and is the 6th busiest airport in India, with the state emerging as India's leading hub for electronics exports and manufacturing.

0: Manufacturing, the surge in air cargo has put unsustainable strain on the existing airport. And there's more on this from my colleague Siddharth MP.
1: Chief Minister Vijay's government in Tamil Nadu is under fire for announcing that they are dropping the Parandur Airport project, which is the proposed second airport for Chennai. This is a project that's been in the works for at least 3 to 4 years now. And this is a project that was actually forefronted by the DMK government, which was in power until earlier this year. The fact is the Vijay government has chosen to drop this project entirely, even after it has got all clearances from the various central ministries, including the Defence Ministry, the Civil Aviation Ministry, and so on. Let's also remember the fact that the opposition parties are now criticizing Vijay's party for playing petty politics and not prioritizing the state's growth and development, because in southern India, there are several growth engine states, including Karnataka, Andhra Pradesh, Telangana, and Tamil Nadu. So amid such a scenario, when other states are ramping up their airport capacity in terms of passenger handling, cargo handling, and the number of flights that they can handle, and they're looking to build more airports, Tamil Nadu not having another airport for its capital city, Chennai, will be a major setback. It will not attract investors. It will not sort of bring in more cargo. It will not bring in more passengers. And the existing airport has almost reached saturation. This is the major concern that people are putting out, especially industry bodies and politicians, opposition politicians in Tamil Nadu are putting out. For the Vijay government, this is about keeping a commitment, because Vijay had once stood with the protesters over the last 2 years. And he had said that he will stand with the farmers and locals, and he will not allow, you know, so many people to be relocated. He will not allow agricultural land to be taken over for this project. That is one.
0: A fast-moving wildfire near Reno, Nevada, has forced 42,000 people to evacuate, while thousands more remain under evacuation warnings. At least 6 people have been injured, including 3 civilians and 3 first responders. Several structures have also been destroyed. The Hawk Fire started on Saturday, and then it quickly spread across northwest area of Reno, covering around 53 square kilometers. Nearly 10,000 customers remain without power in Reno and Washoe County, down significantly from Saturday. The flames moved rapidly on Saturday night, jumping over fire trucks and making it difficult for firefighters to reach hot spots. Around 800 firefighters are battling the blaze on the ground, while aircraft are dropping fire retardant. Nevada governor has declared a state of emergency Washoe County and mobilized the National Guard to support firefighting and security operations, along with opening an evacuation center for displaced. Authorities say that the fire was human caused and remains uncontained, with strength expected to make it more unpredictable. The aesthetic beaches, the Greek islands, have long been a draw for European travelers. But even the biggest showbiz stars are waking up to their charms now. From Madonna to Katy Perry and Justin Bieber, a host of stars are choosing Greece for their luxurious vacations. Madonna recently celebrated her 68th birthday on Corfu, sharing a whirl of parties and boat trips against the backdrop of the island's landscape with her 20 million Instagram followers. Her trip also earned thanks from Greek Prime Minister Mitsotakis. While Madonna partied in Corfu, singer Justin Bieber took his family to the party, was seen sampling the delights of Mykonos. Interestingly, as all of them chronicled their holidays on social media, it gave the Greek tourism industry a massive hit of free advertising. Experts predict that the huge popularity of Christopher Nolan blockbuster The Odyssey is also likely to fuel the new wave. According to EasyJet Holidays, cited by the Greek newspaper, bookings to Greece increased by 18% in the weeks following the film's international release in mid-July. And this is what is known as set jetting. It's basically when people travel to a particular destination after seeing it in a movie or a TV series. Greece is well acquainted with the trend. After the success of musical Mamma Mia in 2008, Greece witnessed a jump in American visitors. The film was shot on the island, and experts predict a similar impact after Christopher Nolan's The Odyssey. And the sixth season of Emily in Paris, which will be shot on The Odyssey, its impact goes beyond travel. Nolan's credited for inspiring a renewed interest in Greek mythology, among other things.

0: No matter what your date throws at you, stay in the spa state of mind with the coolest spa at home.
1: The Israeli drone is above our heads all the time in Lebanon. Around 169 buildings have been totally reduced to rubble. Every time there's a warning, they just come to this public area where there are around 200 tents and they reside for a while and then they go back to their home. Some of the Lebanese people enjoying their time and some others forcibly displaced.
2: From the southern suburb of Beirut, I'm Reddy Francis for WeOn. World is One.

0: No matter what your day throws at you, stay in the spa state of mind with the Kohler Spa at home.
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French football turns the page. Zinedine Zidane is the new head coach of Le Bleu. The French Football Federation has officially named Zidane as successor to Didier Deschamps, who steps down after 14 years in charge. For France, this is more than an appointment. It's the return of a national icon. Zidane was the heartbeat of France's 1998 World Cup triumph, scoring twice in the final against Brazil. He went on to win the Ballon d'Or the same year and led Les Bleus to Euro glory in 2000. As a manager, Zidane delivered an unprecedented three straight Champions League titles with Real Madrid. Now, the man who gave France its greatest footballing memory takes charge of its future. A national hero is back home, this time in the dugout.

In the last 12 months, India's defense technology has taken some big steps forward. INS Mahendragiri is bringing stealth sensors and networked systems to the sea. Rustam is giving the forces an unmanned eye that can stay aloft for hours. And INS Malwan is designed to hunt submarines in shallow coastal waters. How do you stop a swarm of drones? That is where Bhargavastra comes in. India's indigenous counter-drone system is designed to detect and deal with unmanned aerial threats, including multiple drones approaching

0: Hello there. This is Race to Power, your window to all political events and news that shape the day of We on Wild is One. Welcome to the show. I'm Eric Njoka.
1: And I'm Shreya Upadhyay. Coming up on the show tonight, Trump's economic D-Day on Iran has stirred the cup. Iran has warned countries against cooperating with the United States in its economic pressure against Tehran, vowing to counter sanctions through multilateral capabilities.
0: The United States and Canada find themselves in a bitter trade war after Washington imposed 50% tariffs on about $20 billion worth of Canadian goods at Ottawa. Vowed to retaliate dollar for dollar.
1: And here in India, Maharashtra's chief minister has advanced the state's cabinet meeting, holding talks with the Mahayuti leaders at Varsha. The revised schedule has fueled political speculation, though the government says it is aimed at coordination and tied to his Tuesday's engagements.
0: All that and more coming up shortly. Plus, be on standby for today's verdict. Let's begin with a global pulse check.

0: Well, the physical war between United States and Iran may be on the back burner for now, but Washington has now deployed a different kind of warfare. Trump and the American administration are calling this the economic D-Day for Iran, which threatens the most intense wave of sanctions on Iran.
1: But the question is this: with Iran dealing with a history of sanctions already, will the latest move from US change enough to subdue the Iranian leadership into an agreement with Trump? Let's begin the latest Trump post on Truth Social. Instead of a long rant, the US president has the utmost, at the moment, put out a single statement, and I quote, "Iran is completely collapsing." This, of course, is in reference to the fresh wave of economic sanctions that the US has planned to further crumble Iran economically.
0: Has been bracing for the sanctions, remember, for days now, issuing a series of strongly worded warnings and threatening retaliation. It has said that if the economic war, not a single drop of Iranian oil will be exported, neither through the Strait of Hormuz nor from anywhere in the Persian Gulf. Iran's top national security official has also suggested that Tehran has more cards to play. In fact, the Iranian foreign minister, Sayed Abbas Araghchi, says being under President Trump is no different from that which happened under previous American administrations. Remember, Iran has lived under U.S. sanctions for decades now, since 1979, but the country's top leadership appears to be looking at a shift in historic alliances on two fronts, that strengthening the relationships that exist and smoothening your way out and any wrinkles in the historically complicated ties.
1: Just days after Saudi Arabia, Turkey and Pakistan signed the Mecca Agreement, reports suggest Iran has received an invitation to join the new security alliance following several
2: invitation, but suggestions have been made to these countries for the overall security of the region.
0: Secondly, Iraq has proposed a unified security coordination council with Iran and Saudi Arabia, which is essentially aimed at rebuilding trust between the regional rivals. Iraqi National Security Advisor Qasem Al-Araji told state television that the initiative seeks to address what he called a crisis of confidence between Tehran and Riyadh.
1: So for Iran's leadership, the outlook is not just about bearing the brunt of economic sanctions. It is about retaliation. This is Iranian leader

MB Galibaf's latest post on social media. It is a poster with a caption, "Make America Hungry Again. You cannot cover up in a swipe taken at the Trump administration."

0: Meanwhile, U.S. President Donald Trump's administration says it aims to sever every economic lifeline that is sustaining Iran in what officials have warned will be the toughest sanctions campaign ever seen.
1: The threat, if followed through, would mean putting China, Iran's biggest trade partner, squarely in the crosshairs of U.S. sanctions.
0: Well, that would be a risky proposition for Washington due to the likelihood of severe blowback from Beijing, so much so that some analysts doubt that the Trump administration's measures set to be announced on Monday will match its rhetoric in scope or severity. The U.S. Treasury Secretary, Scott Bessent, has warned that countries fearful of breaking ties with Iran should not discount the cost of testing Washington. Any American pressure campaign that is not necessarily limited in scope, given the outsized importance of Beijing and Tehran's economic ties.
1: China reported $9.96 billion US dollars in two-way trade with Iran in 2025, a figure that does not include some $31.2 billion US dollars in Iranian oil shipments, according to the U.S.-China Economic and Security Review Commission. Until now, the Trump administration's Iran sanctions regime has targeted only a handful of relatively minor China-based entities. In April, the Trump administration sanctioned Hengli Petrochemical, or Dalian Refinery, one of China's largest independent refineries, commonly known as TPEX, of its alleged purchases of Iranian oil.
0: Well, the Trump administration also imposed sanctions on four firms in Hong Kong in May this year, followed by measures in August targeting six China and Hong Kong-based shipping lines. Washington so far left Chinese financial institutions widely viewed as a key node in Iran's oil trade untouched. Iran, on its part, has threatened to retaliate against the countries that support these American measures.
2: America, the America that was supposed to come to help the Iranians, is using every means available to punish the Iranians simply for one reason, because of their resistance to pressure on their national independence, sovereignty, and dignity. In this regard, the necessary warnings have certainly been given and are being given, because any kind of cooperation with America in advancing its aggressors' actions against Iran will certainly have its own consequences.
1: For Trump, invoking Beijing's ire would risk not only economic retaliation, but also unraveling to destabilize U.S.-China relations only weeks before the U.S. president is due to host Chinese leader Xi Jinping at the White House. Trump's scheduled summit with Xi on September 24th will be their second phase aimed at lowering the temperature in U.S.-China relations since Washington launched its February and Trump's visit to Beijing in May.
0: While the Trump administration could potentially make it more challenging and expensive for China to continue its economic support of Iran, it is unlikely to be able to stop Beijing outright if it is determined to maintain its ties. Many are questioning the effectiveness of the new round of economic penalties, but also, will they change Iran's behavior? That's the big question, remember, because Tehran appears to believe that it can outlast America.
1: Dr. Charles Kupchan is a senior fellow at the Council on Foreign Relations, CFR. He's now joining us live. Doctor, it's good to see you. Thank you very much for making time for us. Who do you think is more isolated here? Is it America or Iran? And will these economic sanctions work?
3: Well, clearly Iran is more isolated than the United States economically and diplomatically. I think what we're seeing here is really Plan C by the Trump administration. Plan A was topple the regime. It didn't work. Plan B, bomb the regime into submission. It didn't work. Now we're at Plan C, which is try to increase the economic pressure on Iran to back down and make a deal that Donald Trump can live with. Part of the problem is that Iran has been under economic sanctions for years, and it has found very

0: kinds of workarounds, some open, some covert, to trade with its neighbors. Some of those are going to be shut down. We already saw the United Arab Emirates say no more financial or trade transactions with Iran. Mm. But can this really succeed in turning off and cutting off any links between Iran and its neighbors, Iran and China? I'm doubtful that we're really going to make a big difference here.
1: So, Dr. Charles, you know, help us understand this then. Do you then think that sanctions as an American foreign policy against Tehran has really become a rusted weapon now, considering the fact that, you know, Iran has been able to withstand these sanctions? Yes, its economy has been impacted. Yes, it has, you know, economically been isolated more than America. But do you think that as a foreign policy, it's not really as effective as perhaps it was during the time of, say, President Jimmy Carter?
0: You know, I think we've learned from a large number of historical cases that sanctions are complicated and they don't really work as intended. Look at what's happened to Russia, right? After Russia's invasion of Ukraine, the United States and its European allies effectively unplugged Russia from the Western economy, broke off trade ties, broke off financial ties. Well, Russia has succeeded in reorienting its trade, in looking south and looking to China, and the strangulation of Russia economically hasn't worked. Iran is a somewhat different case because it's more isolated, and what the United States is doing now is going to China and Turkey and Pakistan and to some extent India. These are countries that trade with Iran, saying we're going to punish you if you keep trading with Iran or helping them with financial transactions. But as you were just saying in your report, China's partner, biggest trading partner of Iran, I think Trump is going to be very reluctant to throw the book at the Chinese if they continue trading with Iran at a time at which Trump is attempting to forge a good constructive relationship with Xi Jinping. And as you mentioned, Xi Jinping will be here in Washington in a month's time.
2: All right, let's wait and see how that relationship goes or how the economic D-Day will unfold after America announces it. Dr. Charles Kupchan, it's good to see you. Thank you very much for your time and for talking to us today.
0: My pleasure. Bye-bye.
1: Well, all right, from the United States, let's move to the UK now.
2: Mm-hmm. Barely 4 weeks into his tenure as Prime Minister of Britain, Andy Bannum has caused a major heartburn the Kremlin and gone much farther in supporting Kyiv than his predecessor, Keir Starmer.
1: During his maiden visit of Independence Day, Andy Burnham seemed undeterred by Russian allegations of hindering peace. He dismissed Russian threats as outrageous and extended his unequivocal support to Kyiv. In fact, reports also indicate that the UK will share the blueprint of the Scalp missile with Ukraine, adding an entirely new dimension to the war.
3: And despite Russia's outrageous threats to my country, we will continue our support for Ukraine's defence. I know you need more help to protect your skies and your civilians. I know how hard the winters have been and the need to be ready this year when the nights draw in.
2: The Scalp is a joint French-UK production with a range of 250 kilometres launched from an aircraft. The Scalp flies very low in order to avoid early radar detection and detonates its warheads closer to the target. It is considered an ideal weapon for penetrating hardened bunkers and ammunition stores like the ones used by Russia. Moscow, on its part, has already warned the United Kingdom of adding fuel to fire and far-reaching consequences. Days after recalling its envoy from Britain, the Kremlin declared its intention to target all such sites where these missiles will be produced.
4: Our armed forces are carrying out the necessary work, gathering the relevant intelligence to identify the production sites of such missiles and other military equipment, and taking measures to destroy these sites.
1: The war of words over missile blueprints assumes significance given the timeline of this war. Britain has been supplying Scalp missiles to Ukraine since

0: 2023. It did not allow Ukraine to use these missiles to strike inside Russia until 2024. The Biden administration allowed its missiles to be used outside Ukrainian borders. Even the UK allowed Kiev to use the Scalp for deep strikes inside Russia. However, till date, American and European countries have only shared weapons with Kiev, not the technology behind it. The implications of this may not be limited to the Russia-Ukraine war alone. UK's military tech aid for Ukraine could result in Russia doing its own bit for Iran in the war against the US, and that may have a significant bearing on the US-UK ties, which have been anything but stable under Donald Trump.
1: From the relationship in Kyiv, Ukraine and Britain, let's now talk about the relationship between America and Canada. Good friendships rarely break. They cause misunderstandings, but once things go south, they mostly stay there. US and Canada have been those two friends who have been joined at the hip throughout 20th century, culturally, economically, and geographically.
0: Well, that friendship is now going through a sour phase, Eric, because open borders and open trade have been the hallmark of this relationship. But under Donald Trump and his tariff threats, this great friendship is now turning into a bitter enmity.
2: Now, Canada will match Washington's new tariffs dollar for dollar in order to protect Canadian workers, farmers, families, and businesses. Let me be clear. We take this step reluctantly. Reluctantly because we recognize that some of these measures will raise costs and reduce choice for Canadians. Reluctantly because we recognize that some states are innocent bystanders in a dispute that they did not want. Reluctantly because this trade dispute is preventing Canada and America from doing so much good that we could do together.
1: Canadian Prime Minister Mark Carney's announcement of dollar-for-dollar retaliatory on U.S. following the collapse of trade talks stands out for two things. First, the expiration of dealing with once super-friendly U.S. under Trump. Secondly, the notion that retaliatory tariffs will hurt his people as well. For Trump, tariff threats have been the tentpole of his foreign policy. In his second term, he has let down allies, created new adversaries, and above all, conveyed to the world that America can go back on its word.
0: But when it comes to China, Trump is more than willing to soften his stand, understanding Chinese leverage in rare earths and supply chains. But Canada, he has been doubling down. Following Mark Carney's remarks, Trump took to Truth Social to claim that Canada wants to take advantage of being a U.S. state without being one. Realizes that as far as Ottawa is concerned, he is in the position to call the shots. In fact, U.S. tariffs that took effect after the collapse of the talks impact $20 billion, or nearly 5% of Canadian exports. Trump also announced hiking of tariffs of Canadian steel and auto to 50% from the 1st of January next year. Now, for Ottawa, that increases the costs significantly, considering that 70% of its $410 billion exports are to the United States.
1: The U.S. on its part seems unperturbed with threats of households and small businesses. The Trump administration feels Carney will eventually back down.
3: I think you're going to see Mark Carney come to the table very, very quickly because of the country.
0: While both sides continue to refer to each other as now, even if they eventually reach some sort of middle ground in the near future, the scars will clearly remain for a long time. Transgressions in close relationships might be forgiven for the sake of saving it, but they're rarely forgotten. Well, probably. Well, from the U.S.-Canada relationship, let's talk about the U.S.-South Korea ties now. The United States has pulled back from another major military exercise with South Korea, raising fresh questions about deterrence on the Korean Peninsula, as well as the real reason behind America's actions.
1: South Korea's Marine Corps say the United States has canceled next month's Sangyong

0: U.S. landing exercise, citing limited U.S. troop availability due to the war in Iran. This latest decision comes just days after Washington shortened its annual Uchi Freedom Shield exercise with South Korea. The drill was originally scheduled for 11 days. Instead, it ended after 5 days with some field training scaled back.
1: President Donald Trump argued that the exercises were costly and sent what he called an inappropriate hostile message toward North Korea. That time, he also cited South Korea's refusal to help in the Iran war as the reason.
2: I called him. I said, would you like to give us a little hand? We don't need help with Iran, but if you'd like, give us a hand with Iran. He said, no thanks. And I said, wait a minute. We have 39,000 soldiers over there guarding you from Kim Jong-un, next door neighbor. And you're not going to help us on a very easy military operation in Iran? That's strange.
1: However, many global analysts say the reported shortage of American troops and weaponry is the real reason for Donald Trump's decision. And the timing of these decisions matters on another account. Remember, the American view on peninsular security is important.
0: Also remember, North Korea remains heavily armed with nuclear weapons and ballistic missiles. And after the U.S.-South Korean drills were reduced, North Korea fired 10 short-range ballistic missiles, essentially a reminder that Pyongyang has not responded to Washington's gesture with a clear of de-escalation.
1: Well, these drills are designed to keep American and South Korean forces practiced, coordinated and ready to respond together. Repeated cancellations or reductions can save resources and potentially create space for diplomacy with North Korea, but they can also raise questions about readiness. South Korea, remember, needs American security to come.
0: President Lee Jae-myung has repeatedly pushed for greater independence for South Korea, including eventually bringing wartime operational control fully back to Seoul. But now his political standing is weakening. A new Real Meter poll puts Lee's approval at just 40.2%, which is a new low since he took office and the sixth consecutive week of decline. His disapproval rating climbed to 56.9%. The survey of 2,026 voters was conducted from August 18 to the 21st. Real Meter attributed the decline to growing public distrust, not just to domestic concerns such as housing policies, but security concerns as well, following the scaling back of the joint military exercises by President Trump.
1: Well, with that, it's time for a short break on Race to Power. We will be back quickly with all the news and

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1: Israeli drone is above our heads all the time in Lebanon. Around 169 buildings have been totally reduced to rubble. Every time there's a warning, they just come to this public area where there are

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1: In-depth coverage of global issues broken down into facts, figures, and simple words. 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

0: an interesting turn of events. Pakistani leader and Jamiat Ulema-e-Islam chief Maulana Fazlur Rahman took a swipe at Pakistan's army chief Asim Munir. Rahman reminded the military establishment of its humiliating defeat and surrender in the 1971 war against India.
1: AUIF chief also warned that continuous oppression and bloodshed could lead to fresh geographical changes in the region. Addressing a convention in Peshawar, Rahman questioned the military's chest-thumping and tall claims at a time when Pakistan is reeling under immense public suffering. Hitting out at the army chief, Asim Munir, Rahman recalled how, in December of 1971, the Pakistan army surrendered to India just a day after then-President Yahya Khan made a grand declaration of fighting until the end. A 13-day war ended with the surrender of around 93,000 Pakistani military personnel in Dhaka, paving the way for the fall of Pakistan's eastern wing and the birth of Bangladesh.
0: Well, drawing a parallel between the military's historic claims and its present-day conduct, the JUIF chief questioned why the was being subjected to severe hardship. The establishment remains insensitive to their misery. He also warned that continued oppression could lead to fresh geographical changes in the region. Now, the timing of Rahman's remarks on Munir is significant. Remember, just last week, Pakistan passed a new Defence Act. Under the act, Asim Munir now has sweeping authority over the country's armed forces, including the power to retire, discharge or retain personnel and to alter prescribed retirement limits.
1: The legislation follows Pakistan's 27th constitutional amendment enacted in November last year, which radically reorganized military command. Meanwhile, Pakistan remains on the boil after protests in Pakistan-occupied Kashmir. Demonstrations are now gathering momentum in Sindh. Political groups there have taken to the streets against proposals for new provinces and projects that they say threaten the region's land, water and resources. Activists allege that over 100 Sindhi political activists are currently missing or are allegedly being held by Pakistan security and intelligence. Human rights groups have raised concerns over alleged torture, intimidation, and forced visits and other forms of mistreatment.
0: All right, let's get a perspective on what has been

0: happening here between the two men. Adil Farooq Raja is joining us. He's a journalist as well as former military officer in the Pakistani Army. He's joining us from London. Major Adil, good evening. Welcome to Beyond once again. Good to have you back. Can I start by asking you what you think of what Maulana Rehman has been saying against Asim Munir? And this is not the first time that he said it. In the past, he's also challenged him to leave the uniform aside and join electoral politics, electoral battles, if he really wants to influence politics in Pakistan. Why is he so against Asim Munir?
1: It's political dynamics. The current situation is that if you want to gain public sympathy, and if you want to gain the public political space, and if you really want a serious political, you have to call a spade a spade, and you have to call out the Pakistani military establishment's unconstitutional hold on to power, and you have to call out their atrocious behavior and their past mistakes. So that is what Maulana Fazlur Rehman is doing currently in the political environment. And then the second important question should be that how is he getting away with it? Well, he's getting away with it because in Pakistan power dynamics, it has always been the military and the mullah alliance which has been ruling the country, and the formation of a mullah military alliance have been the reason the Pakistani establishment has been able to maintain their hold on power in a country with different ethnicities. But that is the reason exactly why the part of the alliance which is Mullahocracy, Maulana Fazlur Rehman represents that part of the alliance, and that is why he can get away with what he's saying. Whatsoever he's saying is the truth, absolute truth. But why he's getting away with it? Well, I've just given you the reason. Mm-hmm. And why is he saying what he's saying now, irrespective of being a very traditionally old part of the old guard, part of the Mullah military alliance? Well, because the present military regime led by Field Marshal Asim Munir wants to introduce radical reforms. You've just, Arik has just mentioned about the Defense Services Act. Well, the next step coming in, the 28th Amendment, which is coming in, is bringing the formation of 20 new provinces. Mm. And nobody wants that. Nobody in the even. Mm.
2: Mr. Raja, let me ask you this. Now that we are talking about Mr. Maulana's criticism and claims against the military, he says that the army is insensitive to the people's cry or misery. Do you think this is true? And why did he not mention the establishment? Because the establishment has also been insensitive to people's cry.
1: Well, Eric, obviously the army does not have to go out every 5 years and get votes from the people. And the army is does not, the army military higher command does not constitute of public elected officials. And obviously they are not part of the democracy. So that is why in the last 78 years, rather 75 years, what we have seen is that the army, the controlling element of the Pakistani establishment, has always returned just before the point of no return. But in this particular instance, in the current last 3 years, what we have witnessed is that they have gone well beyond the point of no return. And there is obviously no return because of the policies being pursued and because of the constitutional restructuring being done by the Pakistani military establishment. They have already surpassed the point of no return. So the their partners, the traditional partners, for example, in this case, the clergy, is now speaking against the military.
0: All right, we'll leave it there. Major Adil, thanks very much as always for joining us on Beyond and sharing your perspective and helping us understand what's been going on inside Pakistan.
2: Let's talk about Bangladesh, but this on a different note. Suspense has deepened over Bangladesh Prime Minister Tariq Mahathir. Bangladesh's Minister of State for Foreign Affairs, Humayun Kabir, said there is no rush for the Prime Minister to visit New Delhi.
0: Well, he said Dhaka wants good ties with India, but it will not compromise on its national interests. Humayun Kabir said a decision on Rahman's visit would be taken after discussions between the two countries and the necessary

0: Necessary preparations whenever they are completed. Speaking to a television channel, Kabir said, and I quote, "On your question regarding India, whether we will go or not, we will go. Why won't we go? We will go when the timing matches with our national interest. There is no hurry. We will keep talking."
1: India has invited Bangladesh Tariq Rahman for a bilateral visit. He has also been invited to attend the 12th and 13th in New Delhi. The visit is being seen as important for improving ties between India and Bangladesh. Ties between the two countries have strained since Sheikh Hasina fled to India to power in 2024. Bangladesh has repeatedly sought Hasina's aid. The issue is also part of the countries. India has said it is reviewing Bangladesh's request in accordance with the legal process.
0: Well, there was a fresh escalation in tensions between the two countries recently. This after Sheikh Hasina's virtual media address in New Delhi on the 5th of August. During that address, Hasina said that she would return to Bangladesh in December this year. Dhaka strongly objected to that statement, saying it had hurt the sentiments of the Bangladeshi people. Dhaka also said that appearances by Sheikh Hasina from India could undermine efforts to improve relations between the two countries. However, the government of India has clarified that it had no role in organizing the event.
1: Meanwhile, India has proposed a new settlement nodal agency charge of 0.05 rupees per unit on electricity supply to Bangladesh. The fee is aimed at covering grid operations and the settlement of cross-border power transactions. The proposed fee follows a decision by India's Central Electricity Regulatory Commission to introduce SNA charges for cross-border electricity trade and covers 1,160 megawatt of Bangladesh's electricity imports from India. The proposed rate is in line with SNA charges already applied to electricity traded between India and Nepal and also Bhutan. In Bangladesh, to import the full 1,160 megawatt covered by the proposed agreement continuously, the SNA fee would amount to around 5,800 rupees.
0: Focus now to what has been happening here in India. Political buzz has been building up in Maharashtra after Chief Minister Devendra Fadnavis advanced the state cabinet meeting from its usual Tuesday schedule to Monday next.
1: The cabinet meeting has already been held this afternoon, but the political focus now shifts to a meeting expected at Fadnavis's official residence, Varsha, involving Deputy Chief Ministers Eknath Shinde and Sunetra Pawar, senior Mahayuti leaders and alliance coordinators. The cabinet meeting was advanced by a day, the official reason being Fadnavis's engagement outside Mumbai on Tuesday. The meeting has now concluded, but the chief minister is expected to hold a broader Mahayuti coordination meeting, bringing together the three alliance.
0: There is governance coordination between the allies and setting future priorities. But the timing is what has triggered attention. The Mahayuti government has been operating a three-party coalition since returning to power after the 2024 Maharashtra Assembly polls. There's been political discussion around a possible cabinet reshuffle, including questions over ministerial performance and the distribution of portfolios. The alliance equation also changed earlier this year after the death of Ajit Pawar, with Sunetra Pawar, his wife, becoming the deputy chief minister. So a meeting involving Fadnavis, Shinde and Sunetra Pawar, along with the senior leaders of all three parties, assumes significance.
1: The meeting also comes shortly after Fadnavis's recent visit to Delhi, which triggered speculation about a possible change in his political role. Fadnavis, however, has rejected that speculation and said he would remain in Maharashtra. At the same time, there has been continuing political buzz around a possible cabinet rejig. The BJP is the largest partner, while the Shiv Sena and NCP are crucial constituents of the state government, with the next phase of governance and political positioning taking shape, coordinating portfolios, ministerial performance and the alliance's future strategy becomes critical. There have also been periodic tensions and differences between the three politics, government decisions and political space. For now, there is no official confirmation that any such decision is being taken.
0: So the immediate question is whether this remains a routine Mahayuthi coordination exercise or whether the leaders use the closed-door meeting to discuss bigger political issues. Will there be movement on a cabinet reshuffle? Will portfolios or ministerial responsibilities be discussed

0: in that meet, or will the meeting simply seek to smoothen the coordination between the three alliance partners?
1: All right, let's get more from our principal correspondent, Disha Yadav, who has sent this story.
2: From here, the focus comes from the Warsha meeting and the dinner, which is expected to take place later tonight. Any word on the cabinet reshuffle, portfolio changes, or allocation coordination will also be closely watched. For now, there is no official confirmation of any political change, but tonight's discussions could offer clues on Mahayuti's next move. This is Disha reporting from Mumbai for Beyond World is One.
1: Leader of opposition Rahul Gandhi's Chatron Ki Gunj event in Pune has sparked a political slugfest between the ruling BJP and the opposition Congress Party.
0: Well, the BJP has called this event a political comedy show, while the Congress claims that Rahul's appeal among India's youth has rattled the Bharatiya Janata Party. The event has snowballed into a full-blown war of words now, and it is the latest flashpoint between the two parties. Top BJP leader Minister Devendra Fadnavis, Uttar Pradesh Chief Minister Yogi Adityanath, and newly appointed National General Secretary Smriti Irani lashed out at Rahul Gandhi, calling his stance on empowering women hypocritical. Both Fadnavis and Irani accused Rahul of double standards for talking about empowering women, even as the Congress itself opposed the government's push to implement 33% reservation for women in the parliament.
3: स्टेज पर तो उन्होंने महिला अधिकारिता की बात कही, लेकिन महिलाओं को अधिकारिता देने का सबसे क्रांतिकारी कदम महिला आरक्षण बिल है, जिसको राहुल गांधी विरोध कर रहे हैं, जिसके खिलाफ वोट कर रहे हैं, महिलाओं को अधिकार देना नहीं चाहते। मैं ऐसा मानता हूं, खाने के दांत अलग है, दिखाने के दांत अलग है।
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1: The verbal exchange follows Rahul's student outreach program held on August 22nd in Pune. At the event, the Congress leader lashed out at what he called the Manusmriti mindset and urged women to smash patriarchy. Rahul also took a swipe at Prime Minister Narendra Modi over his remarks concerning female protesters at the Jantar Mantar, taking exception to Rahul's remarks on Manusmriti. Uttar Pradesh Chief Minister Yogi Adityanath urged on Puranas to understand the text.
5: आप मनु पर या राम पर या भारत की विरासत पर टिप्पणी करते हैं, मनु को जानना है तो आप अथर्ववेद पढ़िए, सतपथ ब्राह्मण पढ़िए, मत्स्य पुराण पढ़िए, आपको सारी जानकारियां मिल जाएंगी।
0: Now, the Congress party has hit back. Congress leader and former finance minister P. Chidambaram has described Fadnavis's statement a result of cognitive fatigue. In a post on X, Chidambaram reminded the Maharashtra chief minister that the Congress party had extended support to the women's reservation bill in the parliament. Apart from the debate over Rahul Gandhi's remarks, a separate row has erupted over the posters outside the Congress headquarters in New Delhi, Rahul Gandhi as the real-life Batman. The posters feature the message, a silent guardian, a watchful protector, LOP Rahul Gandhi, the real-life Batman.
1: The Congress has come out in support of the posters, calling Rahul Gandhi the superhero India needs, while the BJP has hit back, questioning if the Congress leader wants to be projected along the lines of a cartoon character from a comic series.
6: I don't know how appropriate that is, because that is a cartoon character from a comic series. Now, that is prone to interpretation by some set of people that, you know, he's being projected as a cartoon character from a

0: Comic series. Now, if the Congress party believes that that is the appropriate way they wish to project their leadership.
1: Now, the war of words encapsulates the battle for winning the narrative on India's youth and women, a space which is now seeing political battles after the massive student protests in the national capital. The cause is in Rahul, a leader connecting with the youth and women. The Bharatiya Janata Party sees political theater in it. But beyond the competing narratives, the war of words only underlines India's increasingly combative politics.
2: Political temperatures are soaring in Karnataka. Hydra voted outside the Vikas Sauda today as BJP workers and senior party leaders staged a protest demanding the resignation of Planning and Statistics Minister B. Nagendra.
1: Well, the protest around Vidhana Sauda saw BJP leaders push towards the gates of the Vidhana Sauda, even as their entry, leading to scuffles and tense standoffs at the barricades. The demonstration followed a call by Leader of Opposition R. Ashoka, who had earlier announced that the BJP would speech to the Vidhana Sauda to demand accountability. The BJP, remember, is demanding for his alleged involvement in the Valmiki Corporation scam. The party has now called for a day-night dharna inside the State Assembly.
3: Today I discussed with all our MLAs. We decided day and night dharna. From now onwards, now this minute, we start the dharna, day and night dharna in the assembly till resignation of the Nagendra, who looted the Dalit amount in the treasury. That is the main agenda. That's why we decided today we started the dharna.
2: Leader of Opposition R. Ashoka has alleged that 100 crore rupees from the Karnataka Dalit Valmiki Corporation was siphoned off from the state treasury. Further, he has accused the Congress party of using this money to fund its election campaigns in Karnataka and Telangana. However, the Congress party denies these charges and has instead accused the BJP of targeting Nagendra because he's a Dalit. The controversy dates back to 2024 when Valmiki Corporation's accounts superintendent Chandrasekharan died by suicide, leaving behind a note alleging financial irregularities in the corporation. Later, a probe found that 89 crore rupees had been illegally transferred from its Union Bank account to various accounts, with the overall diversion of funds pegged at about 187 crore rupees. Nagendra, who was then the scheduled tribe's welfare minister, resigned from the Siddaramaiah cabinet in June 2024.
1: But earlier this month, Nagendra was elected into Chief Minister D.K. Shivakumar's cabinet and allocated the planning and statistics portfolio as part of the cabinet expansion in which 19 Congress MLAs were inducted as ministers. The BJP and the JDS have since stepped up protests demanding Chief Minister Shivakumar to sack Nagendra.
2: And for more details, our correspondent Siddharth MP has sent us these details with more on that story.
4: Karnataka's principal opposition party BJP has been demanding the resignation of Minister Nagendra, who has been re-inducted into Chief Minister D.K. Shivakumar's cabinet. Several BJP leaders who were marching to the Vidhana Sauda today in Bangalore, marching to the Legislative Assembly in protest today, were detained and taken into preventive custody by the police. BJP leaders also staged protests in demanding the resignation of the Minister Nagendra. Minister Nagendra faced several allegations of corruption earlier in what is known as the Valmiki Corporation. It was alleged that the money from that particular corporation of the government was siphoned off into several bank accounts. It was transferred into several bank accounts. The CBI later filed a charge sheet after their investigation, and Nagendra, the former minister, was named in that. And later now, Nagendra is again inducted into the D.K. Shivakumar cabinet, which is why the BJP is protesting, saying that this is a minister who is tainted and who has also done injustice to the Dalits and the marginalized communities, which is why the BJP leaders are demanding his resignation and are putting pressure on D.K. Shivakumar's government. Of course, Chief Minister D.K. Shivakumar has just run this government for a couple of months now after taking over from his predecessor, Chief Minister.

0: Siddaramaiah. Siddharth MP, Beyond World is One.
1: A massive political row has erupted in Tamil Nadu over a viral video falsely claiming to show state industries minister stepping out of a car in a Western outfit.
2: In a post on X, Kitana called the controversy a reflection of a fragile and regressive mindset. In an indirect reference to DMK's Udayanidhi Stalin, Kitana wrote that not much can be expected from followers of a leader with a track record of deeply derogatory remarks against women.
1: Kitana denied that she was the woman in the video and questioned why it should have been an issue in the first place, even if she had been in it. Earlier, several social media users, including DMK supporters, shared a video of a woman in a short dress getting out of a car and questioned whether she was the industry's minister, Kitana. Former BJP state president Tamilasai Sundararajan has come out in TVK minister, saying political differences should never become to attack a woman's dignity.
2: The controversy is the latest in becoming targets of political mudslinging in Tamil Nadu. Earlier this month, a war of words had erupted between the TVK and the DMK of a leader of opposition, Udayanidhi Stalin's derogatories involving actor Trisha. A similar controversy had erupted over Trisha's presence at the Independence Day event in Chennai. The TVK minister in question, S. Kitana, was elected from Sivakasi in the 2026 assembly polls. She has emerged as one of the most visible faces of the TVK government. Before entering electoral politics, she worked as a political consultant and campaign strategist. She is also the youngest minister in the BJP-led cabinet.
1: To collapse, is President Donald Trump finally ending the war? Big questions with no clear answers. Currently more economically impacted and weaker than America. Yet President Trump's new D-Day sanctions may have become an old rusted weapon. For more than 40 years, Washington has tried to force Tehran to change through economic pressure. It began after the 1979 hostage crisis when President Jimmy Carter froze around $12 billion in Iranian assets. Then in the 1980s, U.S. expanded trade restrictions. Then came sanctions targeting Iran's banks, oil industry, military, and their nuclear program. Bit by bit, the United States has managed to pressure Iran, but never completely destroy it. America's biggest success, though, came before the 2015 and isolated its banking system. So is Trump going to win against Iran this time? Well, so far, he hasn't. When Trump had pulled the U.S. out of the nuclear agreement in 2018, it expected it to give in. But the regime did not. It suffered enormously, yes, but the regime survived. Now, Washington is trying again. Is Iran isolated? Well, not really. China can play spoiler in American strategy. You see, China is Iran's biggest oil customer, even under heavy American pressure. Vladimir Putin is also Iran's ally. Oman is not against Iran, and Iran has been reportedly invited to join the recent Mecca deal between Saudi Arabia, Pakistan, and Turkey. An increasing number of countries are questioning why America must decide for them. So will these new sanctions hurt Iran? Yes. But will economic pain automatically bring political surrender? History reflects no. Essentially, the battle over Iran has become much more than Iran. It is now a battle of who gets to set the rules of the new world order. And clearly, America seems to be losing that power.
2: And on that verdict, it's a wrap on this edition of Race to Power. Thank you very much for watching. I'm Eric Njoka. Namaskar.
1: Bye-bye.

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1: The Israeli drone is above our heads all the time in Lebanon. Around 169 buildings have been totally reduced to rubble. Every time there's a warning, they just come to this public area where there are around 200 tents, and they reside for a while, and then they go back to their home. Some of the Lebanese people enjoying their times, and some others forcibly displaced.
2: From the southern suburb of Beirut, I'm Ready Francis for WeOn World is One.

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1: In-depth coverage of global issues broken down into facts, figures, and simple words. 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

French football turns the page. Zinedine Zidane is the new head coach of Le Bleu. The French Football Federation has officially named Zidane as successor to Didier Deschamps, who steps down after 14 years in charge. For France, this is more than an appointment. It's the return of a national icon. Zidane was the heartbeat of France's 1998 World Cup triumph, scoring twice in the final against Brazil. He went on to win the Ballon d'Or the same year and led Le Bleu to Euro glory in 2000. As a manager, Zidane delivered an unprecedented three straight Champions League titles with Real Madrid. Now, the man who gave France its greatest footballing memory takes charge of its future. A national hero is back home, this time in the dugout. In the last 12 months, India's defence technology has taken some big steps forward. INS Mahendragiri is bringing stealth, sensors and networked systems to the sea. Rustam is giving the forces an unmanned eye that can stay aloft for hours. And INS Malwan is designed to hunt submarines in shallow coastal waters. How do you stop a swarm of drones? That is where Bhargavastra comes in. India's indigenous counter-drone system is designed to detect and deal with unmanned aerial threats, including multiple drones approaching a protected area. But the threat is not always in the sky. Out at sea, India needs warships that can see first. Commissioned this year, Mahendragiri is the sixth Project 17A stealth frigate to join the Indian Navy. Mahendragiri's design is intended to reduce its signature, making it harder for an adversary to detect and track. Developed by the Aeronautical Development Establishment, Rustam is an indigenous family of medium-altitude, long-endurance, unmanned aerial vehicles developed for the Indian Armed Forces. Commissioned in July 2026 at Karwar, INS Malwan is the second Mahi-class anti-submarine warfare shallow watercraft to join the Indian Navy. Built by Cochin Shipyard, the vessel has more than 80% indigenous content, a sign of how much of the technology and engineering behind India's naval capability is now being developed and integrated at home.

A dangerous escalation in the Russia-Ukraine war and a crucial juncture which could be a point of no return. Russia has reportedly launched a fresh wave of attacks on European armament factories. The aim here could be to test NATO's resolve. Meanwhile, as the UK Prime Minister's move to hand over missile blueprints to Ukraine triggers a major escalation and a war of words, where are things headed? We are decoding that in just a bit for you. Also on the show for you tonight, can China trump on Iran sanctions? We get you the complete story and all that you need to know. A Pakistan lawmaker mocking the Pakistan Army Chief, not missing any words, in yet another embarrassment for Asim Munir. Tell you how Iran has struck what seems to be a gas jackpot amid Trump's warfare and the escalating tensions. Ajit Doval arrives in China, all eyes on Xi Jinping's visit to India. We get you a detailed report on what all has unfolded. We also tell you how and why southern Thailand has been rocked by over 50 coordinated attacks. It's a major crisis that's unfolding. Global youth jobs in jeopardy as unemployment rises. We tell you all that you need to know and why this matters. All this and a lot more coming up.

The Russia-Ukraine war stands at a major juncture once again. And this one could be a point of no return. In fact, Russia is upping the ante, both with its rhetoric and on the ground. The British Prime Minister handing over a blueprint of missile technology to Ukraine has left Russia miffed, to say the least. Let's just peel off the layers bit by bit for you and also tell you what's happening behind the scenes. First, let's take you to the battlefield and tell you how this war seems to be expanding. According to a report in the Telegraph, citing Western intelligence sources, Russia has launched a fresh wave of attacks on European armaments factories under the guise of plausible deniability. How exactly? Let's break it down. The report says the Kremlin is recruiting local gang members to sabotage defense. But what's the motive here? Reportedly to test NATO's resolve. According to the Telegraph report, intelligence officials believe that the attacks appear carefully calculated to fall just short of triggering Article 5, which is NATO's mutual defense clause. This is very significant. Let's also tell you why this is all the more significant given the timing and what else has been happening. The bigger picture. The UK Prime Minister has now declared Britain is 100% behind Ukraine. It's a reiteration of support for Ukraine. Let's tell you what's unfolded over the last few hours itself. Mark the country's Independence Day. What's the backdrop? This comes as relations between the Kremlin and the state continue to suffer amid the Russia-Ukraine

0: Ukraine war and threat Moscow, which have now escalated. In fact, Burnham's message to Ukraine was, we are with you in this struggle all the way. Not just that, he added, quoting, Ukraine has been Europe's protector, not a drain on our security, but the front line of keeping Europe safe. Let's play out this statement for you.
1: And despite Russia's outrageous threats to my country, we will continue our support for Ukraine's defence. I know you need more help to protect your skies and your civilians. I know how hard the winters have been and the need to be ready this year when the nights draw in.
0: But then beyond those words of support and rhetoric, here's the more crucial aspect of why this visit holds so much significance and why it's garnered that much. Turkey's decision basically to present Ukraine with newly declassified blueprints to allow Kiev to improve its production of long-range missiles. The UK Prime Minister, meanwhile, accusing the Kremlin of what he calls outrageous threats against the UK as Russia reacted, warning of an escalation in tensions following UK's move. The UK Prime Minister has basically promised to keep up the pressure on Russia despite Moscow's threats. So that's as far as the UK Prime Minister's stance is concerned. And while he declared Britain is 100% behind Ukraine, Russia, meanwhile, is 100% not pleased with these developments. Let's tell you how they have reacted. Moscow says the UK is participating in this war and the decision to hand over classified information on missiles will add, quote unquote, fuel to the fire. Not just that, the Kremlin has said Britain's decision to hand information on British-made components used to make the SCAF long-range missiles would add fuel to the fire and was regarded by Moscow as extremely negatively. And asked about the visit and the support specifically, the Kremlin spokesperson Dmitry Peskov accused Britain of doing everything it could to prevent any progress towards an eventual peace deal. Very crucially, Peskov said that the Russian military was already systematically gathering data to identify the location of any missile production sites and then destroying them. And have a look at the other layer to these developments. There's more. Will Britain giving Ukraine access to this missile technology even make a difference? Can it really be a game changer, if at all? Let's put the spotlight on that aspect. Now, just to put this simply, the Prime Minister's decision to declassify the information about the UK-made components of the Storm Shadow or Scalp missiles basically enabled Ukraine to eventually build its own version. But then here's the thing, they take years. And here's the context for you. Britain will allow the release of the classified technology so that a British/French designed cruise missile can be manufactured in Ukraine, just to put this simply. The UK is set, the UK's move to hand over the blueprints for its British-French designed Storm Shadow cruise missiles to Ukraine, following a similar move from France, remember, allowing Ukraine to produce the weapon domestically. Let's break this down further. Paris and Kiev basically want to set up a Ukrainian production line for the Scalp air-launched cruise missile by the end of the year. The declassification of information on the British-made components of the missiles is a major step towards that goal. So that's what the announcement is all about. And this move sends out a lot of similar, an important signal, basically showing that some Western nations are willing to share their expertise to help Ukraine defend itself. So it's a symbolic move. But then it is not going to dramatically alter the war, is what has been said reportedly. Scalp and Storm Shadow missiles have already been provided to Kiev by both Britain and France. Remember, they have already been used to hit military targets inside Russia. They also rely on complex global supply chains. Even with the blueprints as such, Ukraine might find it hard to source the components. And what exactly is this missile all about that we are talking about? The Scalp air-launched cruise missile, it's known as the Storm Shadow in the United Kingdom. It's basically a conventionally armed long-range deep strike weapon of which Ukraine has used imported versions with success against targets. In fact, it has a maximum range of 550 kilometers and can carry a 400 kilogram high explosive penetrating warhead, according to the Missile Threat Project at CSIS, the Center for Strategic and International Studies. Meanwhile, on the ground, Russia and Ukraine continue to fire strikes at each other. Ukrainian authorities earlier said 5 people were killed in the Kharkiv region, while Russia says 3 teenagers were killed when a children's center was hit by drone debris. 4 logistics hubs owned by Russia's second largest online retailer reportedly in southern Russia were targeted in Ukrainian drone attacks, according since the 22nd of August. Ukrainian fire meanwhile battled a large blaze at a hypermarket in the southern city of Odessa. Warehouses were also damaged in the strikes, according to the authorities. Not that, Ukraine has claimed Russia is amassing more ballistic missiles and considering whether to mobilize an extra 300,000 soldiers, claimed. But then where are things headed from here onwards? And what about the prospect of peace or negotiations? As of now, hope seems to be in limited supply as the two sides tread down this dangerous path of escalation.

0: Let's now talk about the other developments that we are tracking. In just a few minutes from now, the so-called economic D-Day for April will kick in, expectedly, with the U.S. Treasury Secretary set to unveil major economic sanctions on Iran. In fact, Trump claims Iran is completely collapsing. But Tehran asserts that this tactic will fail and threaten to shut down all oil exports from West Asia. So a lot is happening. Without detailing specific measures as such, Besant has signaled that the U.S. would also target nations that practice appeasement by engaging with Iran's economy and financial system. China, though, drawing the red line here, opposing of fresh sanctions against Iran, which it argued would escalate the tensions. It called upon all parties to exercise restraint and return to talks.
1: Sanctions and pressure will not help resolve the issue. They will only exacerbate tensions and escalate the situation, which is in no one's interest. China calls on all parties to remain rational and exercise restraint, avoid measures that could further intensify differences and conflicts and disrupt global economic development and financial stability, and return to the right track of dialogue and negotiations and a political solution as soon as possible.
0: Now, why exactly is China's stance so crucial? Let's explain this. According to reports, Beijing helped push Tehran to the negotiating table for a ceasefire in April, being Iran's largest trading partner, which purchases roughly 90% of its crude oil. In fact, China has high stakes in reopening the Strait of Hormuz. Another key question here, can Trump bypass China to go ahead with these economic sanctions? During his visit to Beijing in the month of May, the U.S. president has been keen on China buying American soybean oil as well as Boeing jets. For America, China's supply of critical minerals is also vital, as they are essential components in production of weapons which have been depleted by the war. Going against China at this juncture might put all of this at risk. So that's at stake. And it's also worth pointing out here that Xi Jinping is set to meet Trump at the White House in September, remember. And ahead of America's announcement, mediation efforts reportedly continue. The Pakistan Army Chief arrived in Tehran, where he met the Iranian Interior Minister. According to Reuters, Trump spoke to Moni last week, with the U.S. seeking Pakistan's influence to bring Iran back to the talking table. Meanwhile, persisted in West Asia. For instance, Yemen's Iran-backed Houthis claiming responsibility for firing a ballistic missile at a Saudi Arabia flag tanker in the Red Sea. And this led to a fire breaking out on the vessel. The Houthis declared a maritime blockade of Saudi Arabia.

0: Arabia last month, remember? On its part, Iran blacklisted 45 tankers for breaking its rules while crossing the Strait of Hormuz and warned other vessels not to transit the waterway without its permission. It stressed that these vessels could be fined and have their cargo confiscated as well. Additionally, it threatened other countries against joining new U.S. efforts to squeeze Tehran's economy.
1: In this regard, in carrying out its aggressive actions against Iran will definitely have its own consequences.
0: Meanwhile, Iran has clarified that it was yet to receive a formal invitation to join the Mecca Defense Pact, which, remember, was signed by Pakistan, Turkey and Saudi Arabia. But very significantly, Tehran did not rule out negotiations with these countries for the overall security of the region. America's fresh threat of economic sanctions, by the way, also coming at a time when the Iranian rial has fallen to a historic low, crossing 2 million rials against the US dollar. And this has raised fresh concerns about inflation, purchasing power, and the Iranian government's ability to stabilize the economy. Food has become very expensive, with the price of rice, for example, up by 60% since the war started. Now, the Iranian president, Masoud Pezeshkian, also acknowledged the issues arising out of the current deadlock. And he linked the MOU with the US to Iran's economic, saying that his country was not able to attract investment at present. People on the streets of Iran also expressed their anguish over the current state of affairs.
1: Naturally, the economic situation of the people has worsened compared to before, and the measures that the government has taken in this regard have had little effect to compensate for the inflation that the country is currently experiencing.
0: So with both the US and Iran unwilling to really budge from their positions as of now, West Asia continues to remain on edge. Switching gears, a U.S. Navy sailor serving on a record-breaking combat deployment in West Asia facing battle back home. His father has been taken into federal immigration detention as the strict enforcement rules spare no one, not even the families of active duty troops. And the arrest comes as the warship itself withdraws from combat amid severe crew exhaustion and official denials from Washington. Take a look.

The USS Abraham Lincoln spent more than 200 consecutive days without a port call, setting a modern-day carrier remained deployed during the Iran War. This comes at a time when the US military has taken massive hits as it fights Iran. The American bases have been targeted, the US has suffered heavy combat losses. 750 US soldiers are injured, while 18 others lost their lives in the line of duty. The grueling war has forced the world's mightiest military to be stretched. Nuclear-powered USS Abraham Lincoln deployed in the Persian Gulf for 274 days. This extraordinary deployment came with a growing list of concerns. Families of sailors raised alarms about conditions aboard the carrier, including reports of supply shortages and the mental strain of such a prolonged deployment. U.S. lawmakers demanded action. The Pentagon pushed back. Secretary of War Pete Hegseth rejected reports of conditions, saying accounts of problems aboard the Lincoln had been completely tested. The Pentagon also praised the crew for its performance under extreme operational pressure. The USS George Washington has now arrived in the region to take over from the Lincoln after its extended deployment. The exhausted Lincoln's crew is finally heading towards a break from the

0: relentless war. And for one sailor, the next battle is at home. Joshua Avils, serving aboard the Abraham Lincoln, learned that his father, Luis Manuel Avils Roa, had been detained by U.S. Border Patrol in Key West, Florida. The Nicaraguan immigrant is being held by immigration authorities while removal proceedings continue. According to reports, he had a driver's license, social security card, and work permit. His family was also waiting for a card application. But under the Trump administration's approach, having a family member serving in the U.S. military does not automatically protect a relative from immigration enforcement. The Trump administration has dramatically expanded immigration enforcement. ICE operations have intensified across the country. While protections that previously gave some military families greater security have become more limited for families of deployed troops, that creates a new tension.
1: They just, this time they decided to, your wife is being deported. You don't even have to wait for her here. And I'm like, I'm confused. We got all this paperwork being done and we're doing the right thing. We've been coming into your appointments and just trying to do the right thing. Why are you doing this? Why are you breaking this family apart? This emotional roller coasters.
2: My mom was able to get her permanent residency. And it did take quite a few years, but we were able to work through it, and she was able to get that status. My father's case has been a little more complicated. There's been a few roadblocks here or there where we had to pretty much go back and start from like ground zero. So that's why it's taken so much longer for my father.
0: A sailor can be thousands of miles away, serving on a carrier in a war zone, while an immigration case involving a parent unfolds back home. And Abraham Lincoln's own experience makes the timing striking. The carrier has been pushed through a record deployment while families questioned whether the crew was receiving everything needed. Now the super carrier is being relieved, but the questions remain. How much strain can America's military crews absorb? And how much pressure can they carry while the U.S. expands both its military commitments abroad and immigration at home? Bureau Report, we on World's One.
3: Time now to take a quick look at the global headlines at this hour, taking you around the world in 120 seconds.
0: Protests have erupted in Tunisia's Ben Gourdan after a boat carrying 15 Tunisian migrants sank. 14 victims were from the region. Residents blocked roads and set tires on fire, leading to clashes with police during nighttime protests. And stronger cooperation. Leaders also witnessed the signing of several agreements and memorandums after their. President Dropadi Murmu has accepted credentials from six foreign

0: Laboratory testing. The Russian daredevil couple accused of climbing the Empire State Building's towering spire appeared in court in New York. Angelina Nikolaou and Ivan Kuznetsov several charges, including burglary, reckless endangerment, and criminal trespass.
1: Asim Munir is in Tehran. What for? He's trying to calm the tempers down, it seems. But then in his own country, things are volatile on the ground, to say the least. One of Pakistan's most powerful politicians, Maulana Fazlur Rahman, has given a rude jolt to Asim Munir, reminding him that the country could once again face the humiliation of 1971. He basically is warning that the country could face another division. And he is seemingly pointing at the oppression of the Pakistani military from Pakistan-occupied Kashmir to Khyber Pakhtunkhwa. Let's just break this down. Addressing a convention in Lahore, he questioned the military's chest thumping and all those tall claims at a time when Pakistan is reeling under immense public suffering. Hitting out at the army chief, Rahman recalled how in December 1971, the Pakistan army surrendered to India. After then President Yahya Khan made a grand declaration of fighting until the end. The 13-day war ended with the surrender of around 93,000 Pakistani military personnel in Dhaka, paving the way for the fall of Pakistan's Eastern Wing and the birth of Bangladesh. And drawing a parallel between the military's historic claims and its present-day conduct, Rahman questioned why the public is being subjected to severe hardship while it remains insensitive to their misery. Not that, he warned that continued oppression and bloodshed could lead to fresh geographical changes in the region. Very important. In fact, the timing of his remarks is also significant. Just last week, remember, Pakistan passed the new Defence Act, under which Asim Munir now has sweeping authorities over the country's armed forces, including the power to retire, discharge or retain personnel, and to alter prescribed retirement limits as well. The legislation follows Pakistan's 27th constitutional amendment enacted in November last year, which radically reorganized its military command. Meanwhile, Pakistan remains on the boil. After protests in POK, demonstrations are now gathering momentum in Sindh as well. Political groups there have taken to the streets against proposals for new provinces that threaten the region's land, water and resources. And activists say over 100 Sindhi political activists are currently missing or are allegedly being held by Pakistan's security and intelligence agencies. Families and rights groups have raised concerns over alleged torture, intimidation, enforced disappearances, and other forms of mistreatment.

0: U.S. sanctions amid the ongoing West Asia conflict. It has struck a jackpot as far as new gas reserves are concerned, potentially adding a new stream of revenue. Iran's oil minister announced the discovery of 7.5 trillion cubic feet of natural gas in the south of Iran's Fars province. Let's just explain this. Based on an estimated recovery rate of 72%, he revealed that around 5.7 trillion cubic feet of gas could be extracted. Not just that, according to him, this gas field could produce around 1 billion cubic feet of natural gas per day for 15 years. Let's just play out for you what he said.
1: Fortunately, this enormous volume of gas has a particularly important characteristic. It is what we call sweet gas. Because the gas is sweet, it helps bring down both development costs and the costs of production.

0: production and operation.
1: Now, this is not the first time new in Iran's Fars province. In October last year, 10 trillion cubic feet of gas was found in the Pazan gas field of this province. However, nearly 75% of the country's natural gas reserves are concentrated in South Pars natural gas field, which it shares with Qatar in the Persian Gulf. And it is the world's largest natural gas field, according to the U.S. Energy Information Administration. Iran's estimated proven natural gas reserves standing at 1,200 trillion cubic feet, second only to Russia. So why is the latest recovery, a discovery rather, the latest discovery vital for Iran is the immediate question. Around 230 million cubic meters of gas production. And at the peak of the war, even the South Pars natural gas field, remember, was a tile. And since then, Iran has been carrying out repairs to its damaged energy infrastructure. And while Iran is the third largest natural gas producer after America and Russia, it is also one of the world's largest gas consumers. For instance, 94% of the gas which it produces is consumed domestically. That's because Iranian households are heavily dependent on gas for cooking, heating. And according to the International Energy Agency, the residential sector accounted for 41.5% of the overall gas consumption, followed by industry with 36%. That's not all. About 85% of Iran's electricity is generated by gas-fired power. Years away, as Iran lacks sufficient investment and technology in field and upstream infrastructure development, its export capacity is limited, with Turkey and Iran being the main buyers. However, Iran's oil and gas industry has remained resilient by using AI to boost output. Recently, Iranian researchers developed an indigenous smart production management system. It basically integrates wells, pipelines, and surface processing facilities and adjusts operating conditions to maximize efficiency. According to the researchers, this can increase oil recovery in surface storage facilities by up to 59% over a 20-year production period, besides reducing maintenance costs. Before we go on any further, a quick look at what else is lined up for you on the show tonight. We get you a detailed report on how Indian weapons are entering domestic production. Deliver fast enough for India's own front line is the question we are focusing on, and other aspects. This is coming up next. He's being called a teenage Superman as he fights forest fires in Indonesia. It's a special story. We're getting you more on this. All this and a lot more coming up. For decades, India went shopping abroad for the weapons it needed to fight its wars. Now the direction is changing. From BrahMos to Pinaka, Indian weapons are entering the global market, and countries that once sold weapons to India are now facing a new competitor in a way. But behind this export surge lies a bigger question. Can domestic production dip fast enough for India's own front lines? Our next report getting you the details.

global defense corridors are buzzing with a new realization. The monopoly of traditional arms superpowers is cracking wide open under the weight of high costs and complex supply chains. Nations looking for battle-tested lethal precision without diplomatic baggage are turning their focus toward New Delhi. A rapid route

0: ruthless and impossible to ignore. Modern wars are increasingly defined by how quickly armies detect, strike, and relocate. The weapon in point is Pinaka, built to deliver rapid strikes against hostile targets and developed completely in India. The Pinaka rocket system has emerged as a key component of the Indian Army's artillery arsenal, having seen operational use from the Kargil War to present-day deployments along the country's borders. Pinaka has established itself as a proven and battle-tested weapon system. In 2022, Pinaka systems from India in a deal worth $265 million. Armenia is now looking to acquire more Pinaka systems as it remains locked in a conflict with Azerbaijan. Egypt is reportedly evaluating India's indigenous Pinaka multi-barrel rocket launcher as a cost-effective alternative to the American HIMARS. And the next phase could be even bigger. Armenia is reportedly negotiating the price for more than 50 Indian-made Pralay tactical missiles.
1: Plus one, plus two, plus three, and counting up.
0: Developed by India, the Pralay missile operates at a range of 150 to 500 kilometers. It fills the gap for a fast, reacting, high-precision conventional strike weapon that functions outside nuclear doctrine constraints. India's defense production hit a record of 1.78 lakh crore in 2025-26, nearly four times the level of 2013-14. From BrahMos to Pinaka, from Pinaka to Akash, and now Pralay, India is building a portfolio that covers missiles, rockets, artillery, air defense, and battlefield systems. But there is a catch. Indigenization cannot simply be made. The Indian Army, Navy, and Air Force receive what they urgently need. A weapon exported today can earn and strengthen India's defense industry. But a weapon delayed, India's own forces can create an operational gap. That is the balance New Delhi must get right. Bureau Report, WEON, World is One.

0: Ahead of the Chinese President Xi Jinping's possible visit to India for the BRICS summit in September, India's National Security Advisor arrived in Beijing on a crucial two-day visit. Both countries eyeing a reset in their bilateral ties. Doval and the Chinese Foreign Minister will be holding the 25th round of the Special Representative's talks on the dispute over the India-China border spanning 3,488 kilometers. And during that visit, Doval will also call on China's Vice President.
1: At this meeting, the two sides will continue to have in-depth communication on the border issue and jointly safeguard peace and tranquility in the border areas in accordance with the understanding reached by the leaders of the two countries. Also, both sides will exchange views on bilateral relations and international and regional issues.
0: Relations between New Delhi and Beijing had come under severe strain after the 2020 Galwan Valley clash. Both sides have taken steps to stabilize ties. For instance, direct flights between China have resumed and the Kailash Mansarovar Yatra has restarted. The last round of talks between the two sides, Doval and

The Chinese foreign minister took place in New Delhi in August 2025. Back then, they reiterated the importance of maintaining peace and tranquility in the border areas to promote overall development of the bilateral relationship. On that occasion, they also agreed to reopen trade through the three designated trading points and facilitate trade and investment flows. Doha's visit also assuming significance as it may lay the groundwork for Xi Jinping's potential visit to New Delhi for the BRICS summit next month, where he can meet Prime Minister Modi. Now, the two leaders also last met in China's Tianjin in August last year, remember, on the sidelines of the Shanghai Cooperation Organization summit. Back then, Prime Minister Modi affirmed that ties between the two sides are heading in a positive direction. Prime Minister Modi met Xi Jinping in October 2024 on the sidelines of the BRICS summit in Russia. It's worth noting here that 7 years have passed since Xi Jinping's last visit to India. These are visuals from October 2019 as the Chinese leader arrived in Chennai for a summit with Prime Minister Modi. He was welcomed by traditional dancers, musicians. The two leaders met in Tamil Nadu, which is known for its historic temples and architecture, adorning traditional Tamil attire. Prime Minister Modi took Xi Jinping on a tour around UNESCO World Heritage listed monuments in the town as well. Xi Jinping, who was dressed in a white shirt and dark trousers, watched an Indian cultural show alongside Prime Minister Modi. He held talks as part of the summit. Now, friction between the two countries has been brewing over Arunachal. Earlier in August, remember, India rejected China's criticism of its formally identified 27 places in Arunachal Pradesh on official maps. New Delhi stressed that the state is an inalienable and integral part of India and nothing can change this indisputable reality. Recently, External Affairs Minister Dr. S. Jaishankar made India's position amply clear. He emphasized that peace and tranquility in the border areas is a prerequisite for good relations between India and China. A massive political row has erupted in Tamil Nadu over a viral video falsely claiming to show the state industry's minister stepping out of a car in a Western outfit. Let's tell you what this row is all about. And in a post, in fact, on X, Ketana called the control of her fragile and aggressive mindset in an indirect to DMK's leader. Ketana wrote that not much can be expected from followers of a leader with a track record of deeply derogatory remarks against women. She denied that she was the woman in the video and questioned why it should have been an issue even if she had been in it. Earlier, several social media users, including DMK supporters, shared a video of a woman in a short dress getting out of a car and questioned whether she was the minister, Ketana. Former MP, former BJP state president, in fact, also came out in support of Ketana in a post on X, condemned the trolling of the minister, saying political differences should never become an excuse to attack a woman's dignity. In fact, the controversy is the latest in that disturbing trend of women becoming targets of the political mudslinging in the state. Last month, remember, a war of words erupted between the TVK and the DMK over leader of opposition's derogatory remarks involving actor Trisha. A similar row erupted over Trisha's presence at the Independence Day event in Chennai. The TVK minister in question was elected in the 2026 assembly elections, and she has emerged as one of the most visible faces of the TVK government, in fact. Before entering electoral politics, she worked as a political consultant and campaign strategist. She's also the youngest minister in the Vijay-led cabinet. Meanwhile, a night of coordinated attacks has shaken Thailand's restive south, a region that has been at the center of a long-running insurgency. According to the Thai authorities, more than 50 coordinated arson and incendiary attacks were carried out across the region, aimed at creating unrest.

0: At least 3 civilians have been injured in the attacks. The violence was concentrated across 3 southern provinces.
1: There were men arson. There was destruction of properties.
0: The scale of the attacks is quite clear in these images on your screen. Shops, buildings, seen on arson and other forms of property damage. One of the most high-profile targets, meanwhile, was a 7-Eleven convenience store. These images showing the store in flames as the firefighters worked to bring the blaze under control. An overnight curfew was in part of the province as security forces stepped up patrols and searched for those behind the attacks. Following this, the Thai Prime Minister called an urgent meeting with senior security officials. On Sunday to assess the situation and coordinate the government's response as well. The violence has once again drawn attention to Thailand's dominantly Malay Muslim region bordering Malaysia. In fact, these areas that we are talking about are the only Thai provinces where Muslims make up a majority of the population. And for years, many residents have raised concerns over discrimination, political marginalization and heavy-handed security measures, allegedly. At the same time, separatist groups have continued to push for greater autonomy or self-rule. And the current phase of the insurgency started in 2004, making it one of Southeast Asia's longest-running conflicts. Conflict monitoring and research organizations estimating that more than 7,000 people have been killed since the violence returned. The insurgency has largely been associated with the BRN, which is a Malay Muslim separatist organization. Still, there was no immediate confirmation that the group was behind the latest attacks. For years now, Tokyo has been at the heart of Japan's political, economic, cultural life. It's known for its food, business, technology, government institutions, other aspects. But having so much of the country centered also creates a serious risk. For example, what happens if a major disaster brings Tokyo to a standstill? So Japan is now considering one possible answer, a secondary capital that could act as an alternative base for the government and keep essential national operations running during a disaster or any other emergency. The proposal has triggered an intense contest with cities and regional governments across the country, with hundreds of millions of dollars potentially at stake. 13 local governments have now entered the race, and among the leading contenders is Osaka, Japan's commercial hub. Also, Fukuoka, a growing city in the southwest. Also, Sapporo, the capital of the northern Hokkaido. Even Gunma, a mountainous prefecture with about 1.9 million people. It has submitted a bid as well. And local leaders are going all out to promote their mayors, governors have held news conferences, while Osaka has taken a more unusual approach, it seems. It has created a campaign symbol, a mascot, a talking, welcoming cat. The proposal has also divided public opinion. Supporters arguing that Japan is one of the world's most disaster-prone countries. Tokyo is frequently exposed to earthquakes, typhoons, floods and other hazards. And if measures are not taken soon, a major catastrophe could disrupt critical communications networks and infrastructure at the same time. Japan lies along the Pacific Ring of Fire, remember, one of the world's most earthquake-prone regions. The risk was laid bare in 2011, when a magnitude 9.1 earthquake and tsunami struck northeastern Japan. More than 19,000 people were allies of the Prime Minister. One of her closest political partners is the Japan Innovation Party, which has campaigned for years of Osaka as an alternate capital. Still, the final decision rests with the Prime Minister. While no official timetable has been announced as such, her cabinet is expected to set the criteria for a secondary capital in the coming months. But then this race is also about more than just picking a second capital.

0: it's also opened up a bigger conversation about how Japan should spread political power, public investment and economic opportunity, especially at a time when the country deals with a shrinking population and growing climate and seismic risks as well. And that brings Japan to a difficult question. Can a country so heavily centered on one city really stay resilient if that city itself comes under threat? India's two megapolises, one over 2,000 kilometers apart, the same health scare, a surge in swine flu. While the exact cause for the massive spike remains unclear, doctors say awareness remains crucial. Delhi and Bengaluru both have registered record H1N1 numbers this year, swine flu, while Delhi has recorded nearly 1,800 cases this year, almost 8 times as compared to the corresponding period last year. Bengaluru, meanwhile, has recorded over 2,000 cases till the 22nd of August, almost 80% of its total tally of 2025, with over 4 months still to go. And the absolute numbers might seem alarming, but doctors say there is no real reason to panic. H1N1, being a form of influenza itself, can cause symptoms similar to common flu. It's usually self-limiting and does not require hospitalizations until complications surface, age and comorbidities. For swine flu, doctors say the symptoms include runny nose, cough, sore throat, fever, body ache, fatigue. Some patients may also experience vomiting and diarrhea. For many, the H1N1 surge immediately brings back the memories of COVID-19. But once again, doctors say such fears are misplaced. Doctors say the onset of symptoms in both cases may be similar. H1N1 cases may see symptoms worsening far more rapidly as compared to COVID-19. The risk factors in both cases link to age and other underlying health conditions. And the Delhi government for now has issued an advisory to people, urging them to maintain physical and social hygiene. People have been asked to consult a doctor in case of onset of symptoms rather than self-medicate. Hospitals and district health authorities have also been instructed to strengthen screening, reporting and monitoring of influenza-like illness and severe acute respiratory infection cases. They have designated two referral labs at AIIMS and the National Center for Disease Control for testing and monitoring. More than 260,000 acres of land, that's an area 3 times the size of the capital, Jakarta. It has been destroyed because of the wildfires in Indonesia. Now, as the wildfires threaten homes across the country, one teenage volunteer is stepping into the flames to help protect his community. Our next report getting you his story. Take a look.
1: I'd rather join the firefighting crew because this is my home.

Time now to get to Gravitas image of the day. For this, we take you to China. These are images from the World Humanoid Robot Games in Beijing. Various robots taking part in a series of events. A robot reaches pickup weight. It seems to be struggling with that heavy weight. It then falls ahead towards the judges' table and onto the floor. Take a look.

time now for the big question hanging in the air, the answer to which determines a lot. Ahead of America's sanctions announcement, IRGC has threatened to target U.S. energy choke points and vital interests if Iran's infrastructure is attacked. So there's a big question. Is a fresh escalation in the offing in the next few days, and what lies ahead for West Asia?

A quick look now at the major events expected to unfold over the next 24 hours. India's finance minister will embark on an official visit to Canada and the US on Tuesday. Besides participating in the G20 finance ministers and central bank governors meeting, she will also hold talks on bilateral economic cooperation and investment opportunities. Oman's foreign minister will be traveling to Iran on Tuesday to hold talks on regulating the passage of ships through the Strait of Hormuz. Kuwait's foreign minister will be holding talks with his South Korean counterpart in Seoul. They are expected to discuss energy, security and supply issues. And with that, it's a wrap on this edition of Gravitas Tonight. This is me, Molly Gambhir, signing off. Thanks very much for watching. Stay tuned.

0: No matter what your day throws at you, stay in the spa state of mind with the coolest spa at home.
1: The Israeli drone is above our heads all the time in Lebanon. Around 169 buildings have been totally reduced to rubble. Every time there's a warning, they just come to this public area where there are around 200 tents and they reside for a while and then they go back to their home. Some of the Lebanese people enjoying their time and some others forcibly displaced. From the southern suburb of Beirut, I'm Radhi Francis for WeOn World is Wonderful.

0: what your day throws at you, stay in the spa state of mind with the Kohler Spa at home.
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0: No matter what your day throws at you, stay in the spa state of mind with the Kohler Spa at home.
1: In the last 12 months, India's defense technology has taken some big steps forward. INS Mahendragiri is bringing stealth sensors and networked systems to the sea. Rustam is giving the forces an unmanned eye that can stay aloft for hours. And INS Malwan is designed to hunt submarines in shallow coastal waters. How do you stop a swarm of drones? That is where Bhargavastra comes in. India's indigenous counter-drone system is designed to detect and deal with unmanned aerial threats, including multiple drones approaching a protected area. But the threat is not always in the sky. Out at sea, India needs warships that can see first. Commissioned this year, Mahendragiri is the sixth Project 17A stealth frigate to join the Indian Navy. Mahendragiri's design is intended to reduce its signature, making it harder for an adversary to detect and track. Developed by the Aeronautical Development Establishment, Rustam is an indigenous family of medium-altitude, long-endurance, unmanned aerial vehicles developed for the Indian Armed Forces. Commissioned in July 2026 at Karwar, INS Malwan is the second Mahi-class anti-submarine warfare shallow watercraft to join the Indian Navy. Built by Cochin Shipyard, the vessel has more than 80% indigenous content, a sign of how much of the technology and engineering behind India's naval capability is now being developed and integrated at home.

0: Hello, we welcome your Bajaj Upadhyay up ahead. We get you all that is making news here in India and across the world. First up, a quick for you at this hour.
1: Threatening shipping routes vital for the export of oil, grain and other agricultural products.
0: UN Secretary General Antonio Guterres warns that attacks and maritime disruptions in the West Asian region and around Ukraine were choking global trade, driving up prices and worsening hunger among vulnerable populations. U.S. President Donald Trump speaks with Pakistan's Army Chief Asim Munir last week ahead of his visit to Iran. As per reports, Munir is visiting Tehran in a fresh attempt at meeting. President Volodymyr Zelensky says that there will be a diplomatic track with Russia discussing Moscow's stepped-up attacks in the Black Sea that have curbed Ukraine's export capabilities. Residents of Tunisia's Ben Gualbin, a city in the southeast part, about 550 kilometers from Tunis and near the Libyan border, protests following the sinking of a boat carrying 15 Tunisian migrants, 14 of whom were from the region. India is on course for the weakest monsoon in nearly two decades, with rainfall likely to end the season around 15% below the long-term average, the lowest since 2009, as per the Weather Department. Gurugram administration issues work from home advisory for corporate offices on the 25th of August following heavy rains today across the national capital region. Schools have been advised to conduct online classes. Biden cast has dropped from England's squad for the second test against Pakistan. Footage emerged of him in police handcuffs outside a bar. The English Cricket Board is investigating the incident. Ahead of Chinese President Xi Jinping's possible visit to India for the BRICS summit in September this year, India's National Security Advisor Ajit Doval reached Beijing on a crucial two-day visit, with both the countries eyeing a reset in their bilateral ties. Doval and the Chinese Foreign Minister Wang Yi will hold the 25th round of special representatives talks on the dispute over the India-China border spanning 3,488 kilometers. Now, during his visit, Ajit Doval will also call on China's Vice President Han Zheng.
2: At this meeting, the two sides will continue to have in-depth communication on the border issue and jointly safeguard peace and tranquility in the border areas in accordance with the understanding reached by the leaders of the two countries. Also, both sides will exchange views on bilateral relations and international and regional issues.
0: While relations between New Delhi and Beijing had come under severe strain after the 2020 Galwan Valley clash, both sides have taken steps to stabilize ties. For instance, direct flights between India and China have resumed and the Kailash Mansarovar Yatra has restarted. The last round of talks between Ajit Doval and Wang Yi took place in New Delhi back in August 2025. Back then, they had reiterated the importance of maintaining peace and tranquility in India to promote overall development of the bilateral relationship. On that occasion, they also agreed to reopen trade through the three designated trading points of Lipu Lake Pass, Shipkila Pass and Nathula Pass and facilitate investment flows. Now, Doval's visit also assumes significance as it may lay the groundwork for Xi Jinping's potential visit to New Delhi for the BRICS summit next month, where he can meet with Prime Minister Narendra Modi. Now, the two leaders last met in China's Tianjin in August last year on the sidelines of the Shanghai Cooperation Organization Summit, or the SCO Summit. Back then, PM Modi had affirmed that ties between the two countries are heading in a positive direction. Prior to that, Prime Minister Modi met with Xi Jinping in October 2019, as the Chinese president arrived in Chennai with PM Modi. He was welcomed by traditional dancers and musicians. The two leaders used Mahabalipuram, which is known for its historic temples and architecture. According to a traditional Tamil attire, in fact, he was adorning a traditional Tamil attire when PM Modi took Xi on a tour around the UNESCO World Heritage listed monuments in this town. Xi, who was dressed in a white shirt and dark trousers, watched an Indian cultural show as well alongside Prime Minister Modi. And then the next day, both leaders had held talks in Mahabalipuram itself as part of their summit. Now, friction between both the countries has been brewing over Arunachal Pradesh. Earlier in August, India rejected China's criticism of its decision to formally identify 27 places in Arunachal Pradesh on official maps. New Delhi stressed that the state is an inalienable and integral part of India and nothing is indisputable reality. Recently, External Affairs Minister Dr. S. Jaishankar made India's position amply clear. He emphasized that peace and tranquility in border areas is a prerequisite for good relations between India and China. All right, let's decode this visit by the National Security Advisor Ajit Doval to China. I'm joined by Ambassador Anil Trigunayath. He's a former Indian diplomat and distinguished fellow at VIF. Ambassador Trigunayath, welcome. Thanks very much for sparing us the time. Can I start by asking you how you see this visit, considering the fact that, you know, apart from border disputes between India and China, there has been trust issue as well. And, you know, we have been moving gradually to stabilize our relationship with China. How far has that trust deficit been, covered in these last few years?
3: Well, I think that ever since Prime Minister Modi and President Xi Jinping on the sidelines of the BRICS summit. Since then, there has been definitely a better movement, I would say, towards some kind of a stabilization of the relationship. Of course, various other institutional mechanisms, WMCC and others, and now this special representative level talks, which NSA is leading in Beijing, are very important dimensions of carrying forward this relationship. Both sides realize that they are partners, they are neighbors, they need to work out something that should be more palatable. But at the same time, as you rightly mentioned, that the border issue always remains a cantankerous one. It is extremely difficult to resolve, and therefore both sides are talking about it. 25th meeting, as you said, about the SRs. But this is a meeting which is taking place before the visit of President Xi to India for the BRICS summit. China has very repeatedly said that they support India's hosting of this summit and will contribute to its success. Now, that is also an important thing. More importantly, his visit will also signal that a return of Prime Minister Modi's visit to Tianjin for the SCO summit. Now that we see 7 years later, Prime Minister had gone there, and now after 7 years, we see President Xi Jinping coming here. Despite all the rifts and problems that we had since Galwan, the trade between the two countries have continued to grow, and apparently President Xi Jinping will be accompanied by a very huge delegation and about 400-odd businesses who will be coming here. In the meantime,

0: time ever since India has tried to relax the Chinese investments, what we have witnessed is more than $500 million from China has flown into the country. So it looks like that the Chinese to normalize ties with India, especially as the things go on. But trust deficit is something that will take some time to prove itself, whether it is there or not, because there are so many changes that are taking place in the whole global dynamic.
1: Yes, so,
0: which will also,
1: you know,
0: have
1: in
0: an
1: that very context, Ambassador Trigunayath, the fact that, you know, there are changes taking place, new dynamics are coming in the new world order. India and China have been competitors in the global south. Have we now, and would it be right to say that both countries have now sort of found their respective spaces in the region and the global dynamics?
0: Well, as you know, that this is a dynamic, the world dynamic itself says the global south is very different comparatively. I mean, the Chinese have their own style of reaching out to the global south or claiming its leadership. On the other hand, India follows this policy of Vasudeva Kutumbakam and tries to help them. And there is a benign kind of an approach to the global south for the leadership. Despite that, whether it's in BRICS or in the SEO or any other international organizations, both countries have tried to work for the benefit of the global south. So I think that this is not necessarily a competition for the strategic space in that sense, because it will depend on those countries towards whom they will look up to. So that is something I believe is more important in this, but this is not fixed or fixated.
1: Hmm. All right, we'll leave it there. Ambassador Anil Trigunayath, thanks very much for joining us at the moment on Beyond and sharing your perspective.
0: Thank you.
1: Well, with that, let's move on from a university campus to a sugar streets of Khyber Pakhtunkhwa. A series of incidents is putting the spotlight on growing tensions and public anger in Pakistan. An army officer allegedly brandishing a gun during a student clash. Sugar mill owner seeking the army chief's intervention over an alleged takeover. And the locals reportedly forcing the military to leave their area. In Pakistan's Sarhad University, a student protest over fees, classes and other university issues turned violent after an army officer was allegedly called to the campus. What followed was caught on camera. The officer is allegedly seen hitting a student with a stick. A scuffle then breaks out, and as students surround him, the officer alleged harassment and claimed that the police failed to act.
2: After visit the university, he fired at the boys and tried to manhandle the girls. We called the police, but they didn't take any action, and protecting them, we want justice.
1: Meanwhile, in another incident, a business dispute that has reached Pakistan's most powerful military office, the owner of the Chanar sugar mills in Faisalabad has written to Pakistan's army chief, Field Marshal Asim Munir. The owner alleges that the mill was illegally and forcibly closed, causing losses of more than 2 billion Pakistani rupees. He has now sought an independent probe into the role of senior officials. Separately, claims have emerged linking Maryam Nawaz's son, Junaid Safdar, to an alleged attempt to take over a sugar mill. Those claims remain allegations at the moment, but this entire episode has further fueled questions about political power and institutional influence in Pakistan. And finally, to Lucky Marwat in Khyber Pakhtunkhwa. Locals there reportedly forced Pakistan Army personnel to leave the area during protests against a military-run medical camp. Residents said they did not want the camp. They alleged that military presence had coincided with growing insecurity and militant attacks in the region. Let's shift our focus now to US and Canada. Good friendships rarely break. They overcome the odd misunderstandings. But once things go south, they mostly stay there. America and Canada have been those two friends who've been joined at the hip throughout the 20th century, culturally, economically and geographically. Open borders and open trade have been the hallmark of this relationship. But under Donald Trump and his tariff threats, these great friends are now turning.
3: Now, Canada will match Washington's new tariffs.

0: dollar for dollar, in order to protect Canadian workers, farmers, families, and businesses. Let me be clear. We take this step reluctantly. Reluctantly because we recognize that some of these measures will raise costs and reduce choice for Canadians. Reluctantly because we recognize that some U.S. companies and some U.S. states are innocent bystanders in a dispute that they did not want. Reluctantly because this trade dispute is preventing Canada and America from doing so much good that we could do together.
1: Canadian Prime Minister Mark Carney's announcement of dollar-for-dollar retaliatory tariff on U.S. following the collapse of trade talks stands out for two things. First, the exasperation at dealing with once super-friendly U.S. under Trump. Second, the realization that retaliatory would hurt his people as well. For Donald Trump, tariff threats have been the tentpole of his foreign policy in the second term. He's let down allies, created new adversaries, and above all, conveyed to the world that America can go back on its word. When it comes to China, Trump is more than willing to soften his stand, understanding the Chinese leverage in rare earths and supply chains. However, when it comes to Canada, he has been doubling down. Following Carney's remarks, Trump took to Truth Social to claim that Canada wants to take advantage of being a U.S. state without being one. Trump realizes that as far as Ottawa is concerned, he is in the position to call the shots. U.S. tariffs that took effect after the collapse of the talks impact $20 billion, or nearly 5% of Canadian exports. Trump has also announced hiking of tariffs on Canadian steel and auto to 50% from the 1st of January next year. For Ottawa, that increases the costs significantly, considering that 70% of its $410 billion exports are to the U.S. America, on its part, seems unperturbed with the threat of Canadian tariffs, despite analysts warning of the trickle-down costs for American households and small businesses. The Trump administration feels that Carney will eventually back down.
2: See Mark Carney come to the table very, very quickly, because it's going to be devastating for his country.
1: Both sides continue to refer to each other as friends, at least for now. Even if they eventually reach some sort of middle ground in the near future, the scars will remain for a long time. Transgressions and close relationships might be forgiven for the sake of saving it, but they rarely know that direction is changing. From BrahMos to Pinaka and Pralay, Indian weapons are entering the global market, and countries that once sold to India are now facing a new competitor. But behind this export surge lies a bigger question. Can domestic production deliver fast enough for India's own front lines? Our next report brings you all the details. Take a look.

open under the weight of high costs and complex supply. Nations looking for battle-tested lethal precision without diplomatic baggage are turning their focus toward New Delhi. The transformation is rapid, ruthless, and impossible to ignore. Modern wars are increasingly defined by how quickly armies can detect, strike, and relocate. The weapon in point is Pinaka. Built to deliver rapid strike, it has emerged as a key component of the Indian arsenal, having seen operational use from the Kargil War to present-day deployments along the country's borders. Pinaka has established itself as a proven and battle-tested weapon system. In 2022, Armenia procured Pinaka systems from India in a deal worth $265 million. Armenia is now looking to acquire more Pinaka systems as it remains locked in a conflict with Azerbaijan.

0: Egypt is reportedly evaluating India's indigenous Pinaka multi-barrel rocket launcher as a cost-effective alternative to the American HIMARS. And the next phase could be even bigger. Armenia is reportedly negotiating the price for more Indian-made Pralay tactical missiles.
1: Plus one, plus two, plus three.
0: Developed by India's DRDO, Pralay missile operates at a range of 150 to 500 kilometers. It fills a fast, reacting, high-precision conventional strike weapon that functions outside nuclear doctrine constraints. India's defense production hit a record of 1.78 lakh in 2025-26. Nearly four times the level of 2013-14. From BrahMos to Pinaka, from Pinaka to Akash, and now Pralay, India is building a portfolio that covers missiles, rockets, and battlefield systems. But there is a catch. Indigenization cannot simply be measured by how many weapons India sells abroad. The real test is how quickly the Indian Army, Navy, and Air Force receive what they urgently need. A weapon exported today can earn foreign exchange and strengthen India's defense industry. But a weapon delayed for India's own forces can create an operational gap. That is the balance New Delhi must get right. Bureau Report, WEON, World is One.

Heavy downpours lashed Delhi and Gurugram today, blocking massive traffic congestion and flight disruptions. The department issued an orange alert for heavy rainfall in parts of Delhi. A yellow alert was also issued for moderate rain across several districts. Thunderstorms and lightning was witnessed in parts of the capital, along with winds of 30 to 40 kilometers per hour. The weather office forecast moderate rainfall, thunderstorms and lightning at many places across central Delhi, South Delhi, Southwest Delhi, West Delhi, Northwest Delhi, as well as North Delhi. Heavy rains and thunderstorms have forced the diversion of up to 15 flights headed to Delhi's Indira Gandhi International Airport. The heavy downpour has once again exposed Gurugram's fragile civic infrastructure. The same problems return every time the city receives prolonged rain. Long traffic jams were reported across several stretches. Waterlogged

0: matter what your day throws at you, stay in the spa state of mind with the Kohler Spa at home.
1: The Israeli drone is above our heads all the time in Lebanon. Around 169 buildings have been totally reduced to rubble. Every time there's a warning, they just come to this public area where there are around 200 tents, and they reside for a while, and then they go back to their home. Some of the Lebanese people enjoying their time, and some others forcibly displaced.
2: From the southern suburb of Beirut, I'm Ready Francis for WEON World is One.

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French football turns the page. Zinedine Zidane is the new head coach of Le Bleu. The French Football Federation has officially named Zidane as successor to Didier Deschamps, who steps down after 14 years in charge. For France, this is more than an appointment. It's the return of a national icon. Zidane was the heartbeat of France's 1998 World Cup triumph, scoring twice in the final against Brazil. He went on to win the Ballon d'Or the same year and led Le Bleu to Euro glory in 2000. As a manager, Zidane delivered an unprecedented

0: Welcome back to We on Wild is One. We're glad you're watching. Time now for Fine Print. I'm Eric Njoka. Let's begin with the latest.
1: Attacks are threatening shipping.
0: That attacks and maritime disruptions in West Asia around Ukraine were choking global trade, driving up prices and worsening hunger

President Volodymyr Zelensky says that there will be a diplomatic track with Russia discussing Moscow's stepped-up attacks in the Black Sea that have curbed Ukraine's export capabilities. Pakistani Army Chief Asim Munir meets Iranian Parliament Speaker Mohammad Bangher Ghalibaf in Tehran. Ghalibaf reiterated Iran's position that the U.S. violated the Islamabad Agreement, not Iran.

residents of Tunisia's Bouaden, a city in the southeast part, about 550 kilometers from Tunis and near the Libyan border, protest following the sinking of a boat carrying 15 Tunisian migrants, 14 of whom are from the region. India is on course for its weakest monsoon in nearly two decades, with rainfall likely to end the season around 15. Gurugram administration issues work for home or from home advisory for corporate offices following heavy rains today across the national capital region. Schools have conducted online classes.

0: Well, right now, from Washington, the so-called economic D-Day for Iran has kicked in, and the U.S. Treasury Secretary is currently unveiling this plan. We'll just go live to it in a few moments from now. This is a major economic sanctions on Iran. Trump claims that Iran is completely collapsing, but Tehran has asserted that this tactic will fail and threatened to shut down all oil exports from West Asia. Without detailing specific measures, Besant has signaled that the United States would also target nations that practice appeasement by engaging with Iran's economy and financial system. China, though, drew the red line, opposing an imposition of fresh sanctions against Iran, which it argued would escalate tensions. It called on all parties to exercise restraint and return to talks.
1: Sanctions and pressure will not help resolve the issue. They will only exacerbate tensions and escalate the situation, which is in no one's interest. China calls on us to be rational and exercise restraint, avoid measures that could further intensify differences and conflicts and disrupt global economic development and financial stability, and return to the right track of dialogue and negotiations and a political solution as soon as possible.
0: Now, why is China's stance so crucial? According to reports, Beijing helped push Tehran to the negotiating table for a ceasefire in April. Being Iran's largest trading partner, which purchases roughly 90% of its crude oil, China has high stakes in reopening the Strait of Hormuz. Another key question arises: can Trump bypass China's opposition and go ahead

0: with the economic sanctions. Since his visit to Beijing in May, the U.S. president has been keen on China. Critical minerals is also vital as they are essential components in production of weapons, which have been before. Going against Beijing at this juncture might put all this at risk. It's also worth noting that Xi is set to meet Trump at the White House in September. Ahead of America's announcement, mediation efforts continue. Pakistan Army Chief Asim Munir arrived in Tehran, where he met Iranian Interior Minister Eskandar Momeni. According to Reuters, Trump spoke to Munir last week, with the U.S. seeking Pakistan's influence to bring Iran back to talks. Tensions persisted in West Asia, though. For instance, Yemen's Iran-backed Houthis claimed responsibility for firing a ballistic missile at a Saudi Arabia-flagged tanker in the Red Sea. This led to a fire breaking out on the vessel. The Houthis declared a maritime blockade of Saudi Arabia last month. On its part, Iran blacklisted 45 tankers for breaking its rules. Warned other vessels not to transit this strategic waterway without its permission. It stressed that these vessels find and have their cargo confiscated as well. Additionally, it threatened other countries joining new U.S. efforts to squeeze Tehran's economy.
1: In this regard, the necessary warnings have definitely been given, because any complicity with America in carrying out its aggressive actions against Iran will definitely have its own consequences.
0: Meanwhile, Iran clarified that it was yet to receive a formal invitation to join the Mecca Defense Pact signed by Pakistan, Turkey and Saudi Arabia. However, Tehran did not rule out negotiations with these countries for the overall security of the region. America's fresh threat of economic sanctions also comes at a time when the Iranian rial has fallen to a historic low, crossing 2 million rials against the U.S. dollar. This has raised fresh concerns about inflation, purchasing power, to stabilize the economy. Food has become very expensive, with the price of rice up by 60% since the war began. Iranian President Masoud Pezeshkian also acknowledged the issues arising out of the current impasse. He linked the MOU with the United States to Iran's economic prospects, saying that his country was not able to attract investment at present. People on the streets of Iran also expressed their anguish over the current state of affairs.
1: Naturally, the economic situation of the people has worsened compared to before, and the measures that the government has taken in this regard have had little effect to compensate for the inflation that the country is currently experiencing.
0: With both U.S. and Iran unwilling to budge from their positions, West Asia continues to remain on an edge. While the U.S. Treasury Secretary Scott Bessent is currently holding a news conference at the Treasury Department where he's expecting details on the planned sanctions against Iran, let's listen in.
2: Retaliation as certain and American enforcement as negotiable. Under President Trump, that era is over. To the ordinary soldiers supporting this regime, as more and more of your paychecks stop or are supposedly just delayed, ask whether your commanders are leading your country to triumph or to ruin, and recall that the Berlin Wall fell when ordinary soldiers decided not to shoot at their own people. And to those who enable Tehran, do not discount the cost of testing Washington's resolve. No nation should expect to enjoy the rewards of our system while helping those who seek to destroy it. It is now a time to make a decision between prosperity and isolation, peace and terror, America and Iran. The campaign we begin today will gather force with every day that follows, and it will not end until this regime stands alone. With that, I welcome your questions. David from Reuters.
3: Hi, thanks, Secretary. One of the most powerful tools you have at your disposal is the ability to impose secondary sanctions on banks and financial institutions that facilitate

0: facilitate transactions for Iran. Chinese banks have often talked about being targeted, but we don't see any of those institutions targeted here. Is that in this campaign, or is the very delicate trade truce with China something that, that could prohibit you from, you know, going that far and taking that very big step?
1: We want to make clear to here today that no one is above the reach of U.S. sanctions, that if they facilitate transactions and are part of the ecosystem that turns Iranian oil into money, into repression, they will be targeted. We find that the best way to engage with countries is through quiet diplomacy, and we are level setting with every country to tell them our expectations. We know who they are. They know who they are. So when the hammer of U.S. Treasury actions falls upon them, they will have no one to blame but themselves. So, from CBS.
2: You said the president is calling world leaders with specific asks and that there is a defined timeline. Who is he calling and what are the asks?
1: We're not going to name names, that we've already seen some results, and that I am confident the president, as you all know, is quite persuasive, and we are following his calls up with calls from visits and calls from the State Department and from the U.S. Treasury, expecting them are telling the leaders, the countries, and the entities exactly what we expect and the timelines. And I would expect that very quickly, if they do not respond, then you will see the ramifications of their actions.
2: Can you say how far the timelines are?
1: Again, I'm not going to set timelines, but we do not have infinite patience here. Jennifer?
3: Thank you so much, Mr. Secretary. Jennifer Schonberger with Yahoo Finance. You just said moments ago that no one is above U.S. sanctions. What specific secondary sanctions or penalties is Treasury prepared to levy against Chinese banks and shipping firms if they do not comply? And then secondly, as you look to take these unprecedented sanctions, you've also said that as the Iran conflict fades and oil prices recede, that will help bring down long-term bond yields. In the meantime, you have mentioned your toolkit, and I'm curious if you are looking at reducing auction sizes for longer-term dated Treasury debt going forward, and what other actions you may consider from that toolkit.
1: Well, why don't we work backwards? We issued the quarter 2.5 weeks ago. We are going to continue with our regular program of auctions, so you will be hearing from us again at the beginning of next quarter. In terms of, as I said, every country, every entity should know that they should be prepared to face U.S. sanctions. And no one is above this. We are going to hold everyone accountable, and this is economic asphyxiation of this regime. And Jennifer, as I said, no one should test our resolve. So, Josh from New York Post.
4: You said you weren't going to name names, but the United Arab Emirates is among some of the first nations to take seriously these words from the United States to cut off all business interactions with Iran. Is UAE leading the way in this respect?
1: I would think that the actions that they took last week were not coincident, but likely causal. And I would expect that we would see a broad array of countries taking similar actions as we continue our engagement. The UAE have been very good partners and have taken the brunt of the Iranian attacks in the Gulf. And what have these countries gotten?

0: over the years from appeasing Iran. They were subject to violent attacks. While we were bombing Iran, they were bombing them. So it shows that with this regime, appeasement does not work. And on the other side, with this regime, trying to buy appeasement will no longer work in the eyes of the United States of America. And I want to emphasize that we are spreading out across the world as we speak, that you will see a wave of sanctions when you leave this meeting today, and you should expect that cadence to continue. And I would expect that you will see a major announcement of a financial institution being sanctioned by the end of this week. So, Samira from Sky. No, are you? No, I'm looking for Samira from Sky. No, hi.
1: Does the United States and President Trump still want Canada to become a state? He did say that they're getting all the benefits of being a state without being one.
0: I think he would like Canada to come to the table and negotiate in good faith. They were offered quite a good deal last week. They chose to reject it. Unfortunately, Prime Minister Carney rose to power on an anti-American, anti-Trump platform. I believe he was more than 20 points behind. And, you know, he seems to have gone back to his old playbook. And I think one has to ask oneself, is he trying to benefit himself, the Liberal Party, or the Canadian people? Because they were offered a very good job. So, yep, you.
2: Thank you, Secretary Bessent. If I could shift to Bond, some of them ticked down today after some turbulence and going up last week. Can you tell us if there's any possibility that there will be more bond buybacks anytime soon?
0: Again, we haven't bought a single bond yet. The next time we have an operation is September 9th. So we will see on September 9th. All right. One more. Let's see. You in the front.
3: You described this as an economic D-Day, but D-Day wasn't a threat of an invasion, and the U.S. didn't give a timeline to Germany. So why not impose the sanctions today?
0: Well, we are giving everyone the opportunity to remedy bad behavior. Why would I want to blow up the global financial system? We believe that it is important to level set and give people assurance. They should know that that will move very quickly and that we are serious. Secondary sanctions are a very powerful tool, and we here at Treasury, this is Gene Lang, the Acting Undersecretary for Terrorism Finance, and in the Terrorism Finance Department and at OFAC, the reason we are able to use secondary sanctions is because we do not take their use lightly. So we believe that a warning shot and a level set of expectations is appropriate. And if people do not want to meet our expectations, then we expect, and they should expect, that they should will leave the dollar system. Okay? Thank you all.
4: Let's move on now. A U.S. Navy sailor serving on a record-breaking combat deployment in West Asia facing battle back home. His father has been taken into federal immigration detention as strict enforcement rules spare no one, not even the families of active duty troops. The arrest comes as the warship itself withdraws from combat amid severe crew exhaustion and official denials from Washington.

0: The USS Abraham Lincoln spent more than 200 consecutive days without a port call, setting a modern-day record as the carrier remained deployed during the Iran War. This military has taken massive hits as it fights Iran. The American bases have been targeted. The U.S. has suffered heavy combat losses. 750 U.S. soldiers are injured, while 18 others lost their lives in the line of duty. The grueling war has forced the world's mightiest military to be stretched. Nuclear-powered USS Abraham Lincoln was deployed in the Persian Gulf for 274 days. This extraordinary deployment came with a growing concerns. Families of sailors raised alarms about conditions aboard the carrier, including reports of supply shortages and the mental strain of such deployment. U.S. lawmakers demanded answers. The Pentagon pushed back. Secretary of War Pete Hegseth rejected reports of deteriorating conditions, saying accounts of problems aboard the Lincoln misrepresented. Pentagon also praised the crew for its performance under extreme operational pressure. The USS George Washington has now arrived in the region to take over from the Lincoln after its extended deployment. The exhausted Lincoln's crew is finally heading towards a break from the relentless war. And for one sailor, the next battle is at home. Joshua Avils, serving aboard the Abraham Lincoln, learned that his father, Luis Manuel Avils, had been detained by U.S. Border Patrol in Key West, Florida. The Nicaraguan immigrant is being held by immigration authorities while removal proceedings continue. According to reports, Avils Roa had a driver's license, social security card, and work permit. His family was also waiting for a decision on his green card application. But under the Trump administration's approach, having a family member serving in the U.S. military doesn't automatically protect a relative from immigration enforcement. The Trump administration has dramatically expanded immigration enforcement. ICE operations have intensified across the country. While protections that previously gave some military families greater security have become more limited for families of deployed troops, that creates a new tension.
1: This time they decided to, your wife is being deported. You don't even have to wait for her here. And I'm like, I'm confused. We got all this paperwork being done and we're doing the right thing. We've been coming into your appointments and just trying to do the right thing. Why are you doing this? Why are you breaking this family apart and making us go through all these emotional roller coasters?
2: My mom was able to get her permanent residence. It did take quite a few years, but we were able to work through it and she was able to get that status. My father's case has been a little more complicated. There's been a few roadblocks here or there where we had to pretty much go back and start from like ground zero. So that's why it's taken so much longer for my father.
0: A sailor can be thousands of miles away, serving on a carrier in a war zone, while an immigration case involving a parent unfolds back home. And the Abraham Lincoln's own experience makes the timing striking. The carrier has been pushed through a record deployment while families questioned whether the crew was receiving everything it needed. Now the super carrier is being relieved, but the questions remain. How much can America's military crews absorb? And how much pressure can their families carry while the U.S. expects military commitments abroad and immigration enforcement at home? We are World is One.
3: In a counter-terror breakthrough, Chandigarh police have thwarted a major terror plot by arresting three suspected Babar Khalsa International operatives. Operation led to the recovery of large cache of explosives and firearms linked to a foreign-based handler. Police say that all the three suspects are local youth from Taran Taran and Amritsar districts. They were nabbed following specific intel about Khalistani group Babar Khalsa International. The recoveries from the suspects indicate that they were planning a major terror attack with

magazine and 5 live cartridges. Preliminary investigations revealed the suspects were allegedly in direct contact with Satnam, alias Sata Noshera, a foreign-based handler associated with BKI. Acting on his directions, the accused had planned to plant an improvised explosive device on an IED in Chandigarh to spread terror. Police are actively investigating to uncover the wider network, the source of the explosives, and the route through which it was brought to Chandigarh. Watching Fine Print, stay with us. This is We on Wildest One.

0: No matter what your day throws at you, stay in the spa state of mind with the Kohler Spa at home.
1: The Israeli drone is above our heads all the time in Lebanon. Around 169 buildings have been totally reduced to rubble. Every time there's a warning, they just come to this public area where there are around 200 tents and they reside for a while and then they go back to their home. Some of the Lebanese people enjoying their time and some others forcibly displaced. From the southern suburb of Beirut, I'm Redi Francis for We On World Is One.
0: No matter what your day throws at you, stay in the spa state of mind with the Kohler Spa at home.
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French football turns the page. Zinedine Zidane is the new head coach of Le Bleu. The French Football Federation has...

Welcome back to We on Wild as One, and thank you for staying with us. I'm Eric Njoka, our top stories. U.S. Treasury Secretary Scott Bessent announces economic D-Day sanctions on Iran, says we will block every source of revenue, asserts Iran being given time to respond.

Prime Minister Benjamin Netanyahu says that Iran attempted to assassinate one of his sons. This information had been under a gag order for months. President Volodymyr Zelensky says that there will be a diplomatic track with Russia discussing the Black Sea that have curbed Ukraine's export capabilities. A joint security operation was conducted by SOG Sopor during the search operation. The joint forces reportedly recovered a cache of arms and ammunition from an abandoned house. India is on course for its weakest monsoon in nearly two decades, with rainfall likely to end the season around 15% below the long-term average, the lowest since 2009, the Weather Department

Gurugram administration issues work from corporate offices on August 25th, following heavy rains today across the national capital region. Schools have also been advised to conduct online classes.

General Asim Munir is in Tehran. He's trying to calm the tempers down, but in his own country, things are volatile. One of Pakistan's most powerful politicians, Maulana Fazlur Rahman, has given a rude jolt to Munir. Rahman reminds he's seemingly pointing at the oppression of Pakistani military from Pakistan-occupied Kashmir, Pakhtunkhwa. Addressing a convention in Peshawar, Rahman questioned the military's chest thumping and at a time when Pakistan is reeling under immense public suffering, hitting out at the army chief. Rahman recalled how in December of 1971, the Pakistan army surrendered to India just a day after then-President Yahya Khan made a grand declaration of fighting until the end. The 13-day war ended with the surrender of around 93,000 Pakistani military personnel in Dhaka, paving the way for the fall of Pakistan's eastern wing and the birth of Bangladesh. Drawing a parallel between the military's historic claims and its present-day conduct, the IF chief questioned why the public is being subjected to severe hardships, while the establishment remains insensitive to their misery. He also warned that continued oppression and bloodshed could lead to fresh geographical changes in the region. The timing of Rahman's remarks on Munir is significant. Just last week, Pakistan passed a new defense act. Under the act, Asim Munir now has sweeping authority over the country's armed forces, including the powers to retire, discharge, or retain personnel and to alter prescribed retirement limits. The legislation follows Pakistan's 27th constitutional amendment enacted in November last year, which radically reorganized its military command. Meanwhile, Pakistan remains on the boil after protests in Pakistan-occupied Kashmir. Demonstrations are now gathering momentum in Sindh. Political groups there have taken to the streets against proposals for new provinces and projects that they say threaten the region's land, water and resources. Activists allege that over 100 Sindhi political activists are currently missing or are allegedly being held by Pakistan's security and intelligence agencies. Families and rights groups have raised concerns about alleged torture, intimidation, and forced disappearances, and other forms of mistreatment. Leader of opposition Rahul Gandhi's Chatron Ki Gunj event in Pune has sparked a political slugfest between the ruling BJP and the opposition Congress Party. The BJP has called the event a political show. Now, Congress claims Rahul's appeal among India's youth has rattled the BJP. The event has snowballed into a full-blown war of words and is the latest flashpoint between the two parties. Top BJP leaders, including Maharashtra Chief

0: Minister Devendra Fadnavis, Uttar Pradesh Chief Minister Yogi Adityanath, and newly appointed National General Secretary Smriti Irani lashed out at Rahul Gandhi, calling his stance on empowering women hypocritical, reservation for women in Parliament.
1: तो उन्होंने महिला अधिकारिता की बात कही, लेकिन महिलाओं को अधिकारिता देने का सबसे क्रांतिकारी कदम महिला आरक्षण बिल है, जिसको राहुल गांधी विरोध कर रहे हैं, जिसके खिलाफ वोट कर रहे हैं, महिलाओं को अधिकार देना नहीं चाहते। मैं ऐसा मानता हूं, खाने के दांत अलग है, दिखाने के दांत अलग है।
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0: Follows Rahul's student outreach program held on August 22nd in Pune. Speaking at the event, the Congress leader lashed out at what he called the Manusmriti mindset and urged women to smash patriarchy. Rahul also took a swipe at Prime Minister Narendra Modi over his remarks concerning female protesters at the Jantar Mantar. Taking it to Rahul's remarks on Manusmriti, Uttar Pradesh Chief Minister urged him to read up on Puranas to understand the text.
3: आप मनु पर या राम पर या भारत की विरासत पर टिप्पणी करते हैं, मनु को जानना है तो आप अथर्ववेद पढ़िए, सतपथ ब्राह्मण पढ़िए, मत्स्य पुराण पढ़िए, आपको सारी जानकारियां मिल जाएंगी।
0: The Congress party has also hit back. Congress leader and former finance minister has described Fadnavis's statement as a result of cognitive fatigue. In a post on X, the minister or the ex-minister reminded the Maharashtra chief minister that the Congress party had extended support to the women's reservation bill in parliament. Apart from the debate over Rahul's remarks, a separate row occurred over posters outside Congress headquarters in Delhi, portraying Rahul Gandhi as a real-life Batman. The posters feature the message, "The Silent Guardian, a Watchful Protector, LOP, Rahul Gandhi, the Real Life Batman." The Congress has come out in support of the posters, calling Rahul Gandhi the superhero India needs, while the BJP has hit back, questioning if the Congress leader wants to be projected along the lines of a cartoon cosmic series.
4: I don't know how appropriate that is, because that is a cartoon character from a comic series. Now, that is prone to interpretation by some set of people that, you know, it's being projected as a cartoon character from a comic series. Now, if the Congress party believes that that is the appropriate way they wish to project their leadership, who's the leader of opposition in the country, then really it's for them to take a decision on it.
0: The war of words encapsulates the battle for winning the narrative on India's youth and women, a space which is now seeing high-voltage political battles after the massive student protest. The war of words only underlines India's increasingly combative politics. Pieces over 2,000 kilometers apart are grappling with the same health scare. A surge in swine flu. While the exact cause for the massive spike remains unclear, doctors say awareness remains the key. Delhi and Bengaluru both have registered record H1N1 numbers this year. While Delhi has recorded nearly 1,800 cases this year, almost 8 times compared to the corresponding period last year. Bengaluru has recorded over 2,000 cases till August 22nd, almost 80% of its total tally of 2025, with over 4 months still to go. The absolute numbers might seem alarming, but doctors say there's no real reason to panic. H1N1, being a form of influenza, it's similar to common flu. It is usually self-limiting and does not require hospitalization until complications emerge, usually linked to

age and comorbidities. For swine flu, doctors say the symptoms include runny nose, cough, sore throat, fever, body ache, and fatigue. Some patients may also experience vomiting and diarrhea. For many, the H1N1 surge immediately brings back the memories of COVID. But once again, doctors say such fears are misplaced. Doctors say while the onset of symptoms, both cases may be similar, H1N1 cases may see symptoms worsening far more rapidly compared to COVID-19. Risk factors in both cases are linked to age and other people, urging them to maintain hygiene. People have been asked to consult a doctor in case of onset of symptoms rather than self-medicate. Hospitals and district officials and authorities have also been instructed to strengthen screening, reporting, and monitoring of influenza-like illness and severe acute respiratory infection cases. The government has also designated two referral laboratories at AIIMS and the National Center for Disease Control for testing and monitoring. In a major counter-terror breakthrough, Chandigarh police have thwarted a major terror plot by arresting three suspected Babar Khalsa International operatives. The operation led to the recovery of large cache of explosives and firearms to a foreign-based handler. Police say that all the three suspects are local youth from Thane and Amritsar districts. They were nabbed following specific intel about Khalistani group Babar. The recoveries from the suspects indicate that they were planning a major terror of explosives. The police seized approximately 5 kilograms of gelatin stick explosives, one detonator, a power source, and a remotely operated system, one pistol, along with one magazine and 5 live cartridges. Preliminary investigations revealed the suspects were allegedly in direct contact with Satnam, alias Satan Noshera, a foreign-based handler associated with Big KI. Acting on his directions, the accused had planned to plant an improvised explosive device, or an IED, in Chandigarh to spread terror. Police are actively investigating to cover the wider network, the source of the route through which it was brought to Chandigarh. Heavy downpours last Gangogram, triggering severe waterlogging, massive traffic congestion, and flight disruptions. The Indian Meteorological Department issued an orange alert for heavy rain in parts of Delhi. A yellow alert was also issued for moderate rain across several districts. Thunderstorms and lightning was witnessed in parts of the capital, along with winds of 30 to 40 kilometers per hour. The weather office forecast moderate rainfall, thunderstorms and lightning at many places across central Delhi, south Delhi, southwest Delhi, west Delhi, northwest Delhi and north Delhi. Heavy rains and thunderstorms have forced the diversion of up to 15 flights headed to Delhi's Indira Gandhi International Airport. The heavy downpour has once again exposed Gurugram's fragile civic infrastructure. The same problems return every time the city receives prolonged rain. Long traffic jams across several stretches, waterlogged roads made commuting difficult and unsafe. Several drivers were forced to abandon their cars after their engines stalled in flooded areas. With traffic movement severely affected, the city administration announced measures for people to switch to work from home and online modes on Tuesday. The move was aimed at reducing congestion and easing the pressure on the city's roads. Time now to take a look at what's making headlines across India this hour. Finance Minister Nirmala Sitharaman will visit Canada and the United States from August 25th to September 2nd. During the visit, she will attend the G20 Finance Minister and Central Bank Governors meeting. She's also expected to hold talks on bilateral economic cooperation and investment opportunities. The government is planning to hand over the operations of 11 airports to private players under the public-private partnership model. The airports will be grouped

0: into 5 bundles, with each bundle to be awarded to a single private concessionaire. The plan includes airports in Varanasi and Tirupati. 5 larger airports will be paired with 6 smaller ones to make the bundles more attractive to private investors and operators. In Madhya Pradesh, a woman who spent years begging left her relatives shocked at her death. They discovered more than 8 lakh rupees cash and bank savings among her belongings. Identified as Noor, the woman died on Saturday after suffering from an age-related illness. While sorting tests, her relatives found bags packed with currency notes and coins. They also learned that she had accumulated a substantial amount in her bank account. The discovery stunned the family, with no idea that Noor had managed to save so much over the years. Barely 4 weeks into his tenure as Prime Minister of Britain, Andy Burnham has caused a major heartburn in the Kremlin and gone much farther in supporting than his predecessor Keir Starmer. During his maiden visit to Kyiv on Ukraine's Independence Day, Burnham seemed undeterred by Russian. Will share the blueprints of the Scalp mission in an entirely new dimension to the war.
1: Despite Russia's outrageous threats to my country, we will continue our support for Ukraine's defense. I know you need more help to protect your skies and your civilians. I know how hard the winters have been, and the need to be ready this year when the nights draw in.
0: The Scalp is a joint French-UK production cruise missile with a range of 250 kilometers launched from an aircraft. The Scalp flies very low in order to avoid early radar detection, and it detonates its warheads closer to the target. It is considered an ideal weapon for penetrating hard. Calling its envoy from Britain, the Kremlin declared its intention to where these missiles will be produced.
2: Our armed forces are carrying out the necessary work, gathering the relevant intelligence to identify the production sites of such missiles and other military equipment, and taking measures to destroy these sites.
0: The war of words over missile blueprints assumed significance given the timeline of this war. Britain has been supplying Scalp missiles to Ukraine since 2023. It did not allow Ukraine to use these missiles to strike inside Russia till 2024. Once the Biden administration allowed its missiles to be used outside Ukraine's border, even the United Kingdom allowed Kyiv to use Scalp for deep strikes inside Russia. However, till date, the United States and European nations had only shared weapons with Kyiv, not the technologies of this may not be limited to the Russia-Ukraine conflict. UK's military tech aid for Ukraine could result in Russia doing its own bit for Iran in the war against the United States, and that may have a significant bearing on the US-UK ties, which have been anything but stable under Trump. Time now for sports. Brandon Cass has become the latest England cricketer to be involved in a late-night incident. Footage has emerged which shows the fast bowler in police handcuffs outside a bar. A short video showing England fast bowler Brandon Cass in handcuffs has been circulating on social media. Has retired from international cricket, but he's still under central contract to the ECB. Reports the pacer has been released without any charges. And Wales Cricket Board has confirmed that it is investigating the incident. Cass was part of England's squad for the first 2 tests of the ongoing 3-match series against Pakistan, but has been dropped following the incident. The fast bowler was not selected in the playing 11 for the first test and was released to play for Durham, in the county championship. Durham complete the win over Derbyshire on Saturday, and the incident took place that very night. The latest episode comes after new test captain Joe Root took the decision of scrapping England's midnight curfew

saying he trusted his players to behave like grown adults off the field. However, the latest incident involving Brydon Cass is expected to renew questions over the cricket team's drinking culture. In June, Stokes and Gus Atkinson were present in a London nightclub when a member of England's security staff was struck by a rugby player. Both men missed the second test against New Zealand while the incident was investigated, and the pair were eventually given a written warning as to their conduct. The teaser of Mahakali is out, and Akshay Khanna is grabbing attention as Shukracharya, the guru of the Asuras. The actor appears in a striking new avatar, with the teaser hinting at a duck being placed inside a temple. We then hear Akshay Khanna's the idea of Dharma and Adharma. Shukracharya questions the events of the Samudra Manthan and why the Asuras were denied their share of Amrit and their rightful place. He then declares that the Asuras will rise before ordering to destroy humanity. The teaser ends with the end beginnings appearing on screen, followed by the release date, January 8, 2027. The final shot shows the newborn baby in the arms of goddess Mahakali. Akshay Khanna's look has already caught fans' attention. Social media users have praised his transformation, voice, and casting as Shukracharya. Mahakali is the latest film in the Prashant Varma and directed by Pooja Aparna. The film also stars Shreya Reddy, Bhumi Shetty, Rohit Saraf, and others. And finally, Russia launched a Soyuz 2.1B rocket carrying an unknown military satellite from the Plesetsk Cosmodrome. According to the Russian Defense Ministry, the spacecraft was successfully delivered into the designated orbit, and all onboard systems

0: French football turns the page. Zinedine Zidane is the new head coach of Le Bleu. The French Football Federation has officially named Zidane as successor to Didier Deschamps, who steps down after 14 years in charge. For France, this is more than an appointment. It's the return of a national icon. Zidane was the heartbeat of France's 1998 World Cup triumph, scoring twice in the final against Brazil. He went on to win the Ballon d'Or the same year and led Le Bleu to Euro glory in 2000. As a manager, Zidane delivered an unprecedented 3 straight Champions League titles with Real Madrid. Now, the man who gave France its greatest footballing memory takes charge of its future. A national hero is back home, this time in the dugout.
1: The architecture of war is changing. Geography is no longer a shield. The battlefield now stretches from sea to space. New weapons, new technologies, new theaters of conflict. From the factory floor to the firing range, from India's frontiers to the world's biggest defense exhibition. Meet the veterans, industry stalwarts, and innovators as India builds its military capabilities. Your 360-degree insight into the future of warfare. Watch Defense Pulse with me, Shivan Jandhav.

In the last 12 months, India's defense technology has taken some big steps forward. INS Mahendragiri is bringing stealth sensors and networked systems to the sea. Rustam is giving the forces an unmanned eye that can stay aloft for hours. And INS Malwan is designed to hunt submarines in shallow coastal waters. How do you stop a swarm of drones? That is where Bhargavastra comes in. India's indigenous counter-drone system is designed to detect and deal with unmanned aerial threats, including multiple drones approaching a protected area. But the threat is not always in the sky. Out at sea, India needs warships that can see first. Commissioned this

year, Mahendragiri is the sixth Project 17A stealth frigate to join the Indian Navy. Mahendragiri's design is intended to reduce its signature, making it harder for an adversary to detect and track. Developed by the Aeronautical Development Establishment, Rustam is an indigenous family of medium-altitude, long-endurance, unmanned aerial vehicles developed for the Indian Armed Forces. Commissioned in July 2026 at Karwar, INS Malwan is the second Mahi-class anti-submarine warfare shallow watercraft to join the Indian Navy. Built by Cochin Shipyard, the vessel has more than 80% indigenous content, a sign of how much of the technology and engineering behind India's naval capability is now being developed and integrated at home.

French football turns the page. Zinedine Zidane is the new head coach of Le Bleu. The French Football Federation has officially named Zidane as successor to Didier Deschamps, who steps down after 14 years in charge. For France, this is more than an appointment. It's the return of a national icon. Zidane was the heartbeat of France's 1998 World Cup triumph, scoring twice in the final against Brazil. He went on to win the Ballon d'Or the same year and led Le Bleu to Euro glory in 2000. As a manager, Zidane delivered an unprecedented 3 straight Champions League titles with Real Madrid. Now, the man who gave France its greatest footballing memory takes charge of its future. A national hero is back home, this time in the dugout.

also available on these digital platforms across the world. We On. World is One. From the bustling trading floors of Wall Street to the vibrant exchanges of Asian stock markets, We On breaks it down for you to make sense of what's happening. As we reveal the key factor events, strategic battles, and the game positions that shape the world. We bring you all of this and more on World Business Watch

0: Hello, we welcome Abhinav Pals. I'm Shreya Upadhyay up ahead. We get you all that is making news here in India and across the world. First up, the stories that we are tracking for you at this hour.
1: Attacks are threatening shipping routes vital for the export of oil, grain and other agricultural products.
0: UN Secretary General Antonio Guterres warns that attacks and maritime disruptions in the West Asian region and around Ukraine were choking global trade, driving up prices and worsening hunger among vulnerable populations. U.S. President Donald Trump speaks with Pakistan's Army Chief Asim Munir last week ahead of his visit to Iran. As per reports, Munir is visiting Tehran in a fresh attempt at mediation. President Volodymyr Zelensky says that there will be a diplomatic summit discussing Moscow's stepped-up attacks in the Black Sea that have curbed Ukraine's export capabilities.

resident of Tunisia's Ben Gualbin, a city in the southeast part, about 550 kilometers from Tunis and near the Libyan border. Protests following the sinking of a boat carrying 15 Tunisian migrants, 14 of whom from the region. India's on course for only 2 decades, with rainfall likely to end the season around 15% below the long-term average, the lowest since 2009, as per the Weather Department. Gurugram administration issues work from home advisory for corporate offices on the 25th of August following heavy rains today across the national capital region. Schools have been advised to conduct online classes. Sports Hub: Brydon Carse has dropped from England's squad for the second test against Pakistan after footage emerged of him in police handcuffs outside a bar. The English Cricket Board is investigating the incident.

0: Ahead of Chinese President Xi Jinping's possible visit to India for the BRICS summit in September this year, India's National Security Advisor Ajit Doval reached Beijing on a crucial two-day visit, with both the countries eyeing a reset in their bilateral ties. Doval and the Chinese Foreign Minister Wang Yi will hold the 25th round of special representatives talks on the dispute over the India-China border spanning 3,488 kilometers. Now, during his visit, Ajit Doval will also call on Han Zheng.
1: At this meeting, the two sides will continue to have in-depth communication on the border issue and jointly safeguard peace and tranquility in the border areas in accordance with the understanding reached by the leaders of the two countries. Also, both sides will exchange views on bilateral relations and international and regional issues.
0: While relations between New Delhi and Beijing had come under severe strain after the 2020 Galwan Valley clash, both sides have taken steps to stabilize ties. For instance, direct flights between India and China have resumed and the Kailash Mansarovar Yatra has restarted. The last round of talks between Ajit Doval and Wang Yi took place in New Delhi back in August. On that occasion, they also agreed to reopen trade through the three designated trading points, Shipki La Pass and Nathula Pass, and facilitate trade and investments. Now, Doval's visit also assumes significance as it may lay the groundwork for Xi Jinping's potential visit to New Delhi for the BRICS summit next month, where he can meet with Prime Minister Narendra Modi. Now, the two leaders last met in China's Tianjin in August last year on the sidelines of the Shanghai Cooperation Organization Summit, or the SCO Summit. PM Modi had affirmed that ties between the two countries are heading in a positive direction. Prior to that, Prime Minister Modi met with Xi Jinping in October of 2024 on the sidelines of the BRICS summit in Russia's Kazan. 7 years have elapsed, PM Modi. He was welcomed by traditional musicians. The two leaders met in Tamil Nadu's Mahabalipuram, which is historic temples and architecture. According to a traditional Tamil attire. In fact, he was adorning a traditional Tamil attire when PM Modi took Xi on a tour around the UNESCO World Heritage listed monuments in this town. Xi, who was dressed in a white shirt and dark trousers, watched Indian cultural show as well alongside Prime Minister Modi. And then the next day, both leaders had held talks in Mahabalipuram itself as part of their summit. Now, friction between both the countries has been brewing over Arunachal Pradesh. Earlier in August, India rejected China's criticism of its decision to formally identify 27 places in Arunachal Pradesh on official maps. New Delhi stressed that the state is an inalienable and integral part of India and

0: nothing can change this indisputable reality. Recently, External Affairs Minister Dr. S. Jaishankar made India's position amply clear that peace and tranquility in border areas is a prerequisite for good relations between India and China. All right, let's decode this visit by the National Security Advisor Ajit Doval to China. I'm joined by Ambassador Anil Trigunayath. He's a former Indian diplomat and distinguished fellow at VIF. Ambassador Trigunayath, welcome. Thanks very much for sparing us the time. Can I start by asking you how you see this visit, considering the fact that, you know, apart from border disputes between India and China, there has been trust issue as well. And, you know, we have been moving gradually to stabilize our relationship with China. How far has that trust deficit been, covered in these last few years?
1: Well, I think that ever since Prime Minister Modi and President Xi Jinping met in Kazan on the sidelines of the BRICS summit, since then there has been definitely a way towards some kind of a stabilization of the relationship. Of course, various other institutional mechanisms, WMCC and others, and now this special representative level talks, which NSA is leading in Beijing, are very important dimensions of carrying forward this relationship. Both sides realize that they are partners, they are neighbors, they need to work out something that should be more palatable. But at the same time, as you rightly mentioned, that the border issue always remains a cantankerous one. It is extremely difficult to resolve, and therefore both sides are talking about it. This is the 25th meeting, as you've said, about the SRs, but this is a meeting which is taking place before the visit of President Xi Jinping to India for the BRICS summit. China has very repeatedly said that the hosting of this summit and will contribute to its success. Now, that is also an important thing. More importantly, his visit will also signal that a return of Prime Minister Modi's visit to Tianjin for the SU summit. Now that we see 7 years later, Prime Minister had gone there, and now after 7 years, we see President Xi Jinping coming here. Despite all the rifts and problems that we had since Galwan, the trade between the two countries have continued to grow, and apparently President Xi Jinping will be accompanied by a very huge delegation and about 400-odd businesses who will be coming here. In the meantime, ever since India has tried to relax the Chinese investments, what we have witnessed is more than $500 million from China has flown into the country. So it looks like that the Chinese are keen to normalize ties with India, especially as the things go on. But trust deficit is something that will take prove itself whether it is there or not, because there are so many changes that are taking place in the whole global dynamic.
0: In that very context, Ambassador Trigunayath, the fact that, you know, there are changes taking place, new dynamics are coming in the new world order. India and China have been competitors in the global south. Have we now, and would it be right to say that both countries have now sort of found their respective spaces in the region and the global dynamics?
1: Well, as you know, that this is a dynamic, the world web dynamic itself says that nothing is static. This is not that there is a fixed space or a strategic space that is required, because both our countries' approach to the Global South is very different comparatively. The Chinese have their own style of reaching out to the Global South. On the other hand, India follows this policy of Vasudev Kutumbakam and tries to help them. And there is a benign kind of an approach to the Global South for the leadership. Despite that, whether it's in BRICS or in the SEO or any other international organizations, both countries have tried to work for the benefit of the Global South. So I think that this is not necessarily a competition for the strategic space in that sense, because it will depend on those countries towards whom they will look up to. So that is something I believe is more important in this, but this is not fixed or fixated.
0: All right, we'll leave it there. Ambassador Anil Trigunayath, thanks very much for joining us at the moment on Beyond and sharing your perspective.
1: Thank you.

0: With that, let's move on from a university campus to a sugar mill and then to the streets of Khyber Pakhtunkhwa. A series of incidents is putting the spotlight on drone shooting in Pakistan. An army officer allegedly brandishing a gun during a student clash, a sugar mill owner seeking the army chief's intervention over an alleged takeover, and the locals reportedly forcing the military to leave their area. In Pakistan's Sarhad University, a student protest over fees, classes and other university issues turned violent after an army officer was allegedly called to the campus. What followed was caught on camera. The officer is allegedly seen hitting a student with a stick. A scuffle then breaks out, and as students surround him, the officer allegedly pulls out a pistol and fires shots into the air. Students have also made serious allegations.
1: He fired at the boys and tried to manhandle the girls at the university. We called the police, but they didn't act protecting them. We want justice.
0: Meanwhile, in another dispute that has reached Pakistan's most powerful military office, the owner of the Chanar sugar mills in Faisalabad has written to Pakistan's army chief, Field Marshal Asim Munir. The owner alleges that the mill was illegally and forcibly closed, causing losses of more than 2 billion Pakistani rupees. He has now sought an independent probe into the role of senior officials. Separately, claims have emerged linking Maryam Nawaz's son, Junaid Safdar, to an alleged attempt to take over a sugar mill. Those claims remain allegations at the moment, but this entire episode has further fueled questions about political power, business interests, and institutional influence in Pakistan. And finally, to Lucky Marwat in Khyber Pakhtunkhwa. Locals there reportedly forced personnel to leave the area during protests against a military-run medical camp. Residents said they did not want the camp. They alleged that military presence had coincided with growing insecurity and militant attacks in the region. Let's shift our focus now to US and Canada. Good friendships rarely break. They overcome the odd misunderstandings, but once things go south, they mostly stay there. America and Canada have been those two friends who've been joined at the hip throughout the 20th century, culturally, economically, and geographically. Open borders and open trade have been the hallmark of this relationship, but under Donald Trump and his tariff threats, these great friends are now turning into bitter foes.
2: Now, Canada will match Washington's new tariffs dollar for dollar in order to protect farmers, families, and businesses. Let me be clear. We take this step reluctantly. Reluctantly because we recognize that some of these measures will raise costs and reduce choice for Canadians. Reluctantly, because we recognize that some U.S. companies and some U.S. states are innocent bystanders in a dispute that they did not want. Reluctantly, because this trade dispute is preventing Canada and America from doing so much good that we could do together.
0: Canadian Prime Minister Mark Carney's announcement of dollar-for-dollar retaliatory tariff on U.S. following the collapse of trade talks stands out for two things. First, the exasperation at dealing with once super-friendly U.S. under Trump. Second, the real Trump tariff threats have been the tentpole of the second term. He's let down allies, created new adversaries, and above all, convinced the world that America can go back on its word. When it comes to China, Trump is more than willing to soften his stand, understanding the Chinese leverage in rare earths and supply chains. However, when it comes to Canada, he has been doubling down. Following Carney's remarks, Trump took to Truth Social to claim that Canada wants to take advantage of being a U.S. state without being one. Trump realizes that as far as Ottawa is concerned, he is in the position to call the shots. U.S. tariffs that took effect after the collapse of the talks impact $20 billion or nearly 5% of Canadian exports. Trump has also announced hiking of tariffs on Canadian steel and auto to 50% from the 1st of January next year. For Ottawa, that increases the costs significantly, considering that 70% of its $410 billion exports are to the U.S. America, on its part, seems unperturbed with the threat of Canadian tariffs, despite analysts warning of the trickle-down costs for American households.

0: and small businesses, the Trump administration feels that Carney will eventually back down.
1: See Mark Carney come to the table very, very quickly because it's going to be devastating for his country.
0: Both sides continue to refer to each other as friends, at least for now. Even if they eventually reach some sort of middle ground in the near future, the scars will remain for a long time. Transgressions and close relationships might be forgiven for the sake of saving it, but they're rarely forgotten. Weapons are entering the global market, and countries that once were India are now facing a new competitor. But behind this export surge lies a bigger question. Can domestic production deliver fast enough for India's own front lines? Our next part brings you all the details. Take a look.

0: Global defense corridors are buzzing with a new release. Looking for battle-tested lethal precision without diplomatic baggage are focus toward New Delhi. The transformation is rapid, ruthless, and impossible to ignore. Modern wars are increasingly defined by how quickly armies can detect, strike, and relocate. The weapon in point is Pinaka, built to deliver rapid strikes against hostile targets and developed completely in India. The Pinaka rocket system has emerged as a key component of the Indian Army's artillery arsenal, having seen operational use from the Kargil War. Along the country's borders, Pinaka has established itself as a proven and battle-tested weapon system. In 2022, Armenia procured Pinaka systems from India in a deal worth $265 million. Armenia is now looking to acquire more Pinaka systems as it remains locked in a conflict with Azerbaijan. Egypt is reportedly evaluating India's indigenous Pinaka multi-barrel rocket launcher as a cost-effective alternative to the American HIMARS. Tactical missiles.
1: Plus one, rounding up.
0: Developed by India, the RDO, Pralay missile operates at a range of 150 to 500 kilometers. It fills the gap for a reacting high-precision conventional strike weapon that functions outside nuclear doctrine constraints. India's defense production hit a record of 1.78 lakh crore in 2025-26, nearly four times the level of 2013-14. From BrahMos to Pinaka, from Pinaka to Akash, and now the nation cannot simply bring any weapons India sells abroad. The real test is how quickly the Indian Army, Navy, and Air Force receive what they urgently need. A weapon exported today can earn foreign exchange and strengthen India's defense industry. But a weapon delayed for India's own forces can create an operational gap. That is the balance New Delhi must get right. Bureau Report, WEON, World is One.

today, triggering severe traffic congestion and flight disruptions. The India Meteorological Department issued an orange alert for heavy rainfall in parts of Delhi. A yellow alert was also issued for moderate rain across several districts. Thunderstorms and lightning was witnessed in parts of the capital, along with winds of 30 to 40 kilometers per hour. The weather office forecast moderate rainfall, thunderstorms and lightning at many places across central Delhi, South Delhi, Southwest Delhi, West Delhi, Northwest Delhi, as well as North Delhi. Heavy rains and thunderstorms have forced the diversion to 15 flights headed to Delhi's Indira Gandhi International Airport. The heavy downpour has once again exposed Gurugram's fragile civic infrastructure. The same problems return every time they're forced to abandon their cars after their engines stop. With traffic movement severely impacted, the city administration announced for people to switch to work from home and online modes on Tuesday. The move was aimed at reducing congestion and easing the pressure on the city's roads. Well, with that, it's a wrap on this broadcast. News and updates will continue on Beyond. Thank you very much for joining us tonight. Bye-bye.

0: This is WEON. World is one. This is your prime time. And you are watching Gravitas.
1: Let's get started.

a dangerous escalation in the Russia-Ukraine war and a crucial juncture which could be a point of no return. Russia has reportedly launched a fresh wave of attacks on European armament factories. The aim here could be to test NATO's resolve. Meanwhile, as the UK Prime Minister's move to hand over missile blueprints to Ukraine triggers a major escalation and a war of words, where are things headed? We are decoding that in just a bit for you. Also on the show for you tonight, can China be achieved not missing any words in yet another embarrassment? We tell you how Iran has struck what seems to be a gas jackpot amid Trump's economic warfare and the escalations. Ajit Doval arrives in China, all eyes on Xi Jinping's visit to India. We get you a detailed report on what all has unfolded. We also tell you how and why southern Thailand has been rocked by over 50 coordinated attacks. It's a major crisis that's unfolding. Global youth jobs in jeopardy as unemployment rises. We tell you all that you need to know and why this matters. All this and a lot more coming up.

The Russia-Ukraine war stands at a major juncture, one thing, and this one could be a point of no return. In fact, Russia is upping the ante, both with its rhetoric and on the ground. The British Prime Minister handing over a blueprint of missile technology to Ukraine has left Russia miffed, to say the least. Let's just peel off the layers bit by bit for you and also tell you what's happening behind the scenes. First, let's take you to the battlefield.

0: and tell you how this war seems to be expanding. According to a report in the Telegraph, citing Western intelligence sources, Russia has launched a fresh wave of attacks on European armaments factories. Under the guise of plausible deniability. How exactly? Let's break it down. The report says the Kremlin used local gang members to sabotage defense manufacturers. But reportedly to test NATO's resolve. According to the Telegraph report, intelligence officials believe that the attacks appear carefully calculated to fall just short of triggering Article 5, which is NATO's mutual defense clause. This is very significant. Let's also tell you why this is all the more significant given the timing and what else has been happening. The bigger picture. The UK Prime Minister has now declared Britain is 100% behind Ukraine. It's a reiteration of support for Ukraine. Let's tell you what's unfolded over the last few hours. Comes as relations between the Kremlin and 10 Downing Street continue to suffer amid the Russia-Ukraine war and threats from Moscow, which have now escalated. In fact, Burnham's message to Ukraine was, "We are with you in this struggle all the way." Not just that, he added, quoting, "Ukraine has been Europe's protector, not a drain on our security, but the front line of keeping Europe safe." Let's play out this statement for you.
1: "And despite Russia's outrageous threats to my country, we will continue our support for Ukraine's defence. I know you need more help to protect your skies and your civilians. I know how hard the winters have been and the need to be ready this year when the nights draw in."
0: But then beyond those words of support and rhetoric, here's the more crucial aspect of why this visit holds so much significance and why it's garnered that much attention. The UK's decision to present Ukraine with newly declassified blueprints to allow Kiev to improve its production of long-range missiles. The UK Prime Minister, meanwhile, accusing the Kremlin of what he calls outrageous threats against the UK as Russia reacted, warning of an escalation in tensions following UK's move. The UK Prime Minister has basically promised to keep up the pressure on Russia despite Moscow's threats. So that's as far as the UK Prime Minister's stance is concerned. And while he declared Britain is 100% behind Ukraine, Russia, meanwhile, is 100% not pleased with these developments. Let's tell you how they have reacted. Moscow says the UK is participating in this war and the decision to hand over classified information will add, quote unquote, fuel to the fire. Not just that, the Kremlin has said Britain's information on British-made components used to make the SCAF long-range cruise missiles would add fuel to the fire and was regarded by Moscow as extremely negatively. And asked about the visit and the support specifically, the spokesperson Dmitry Peskov accused Britain of doing everything it could to prevent any progress towards an eventual peace deal. Very crucially, Peskov said that the Russian military was already systematically gathering data to identify the location of any missile production sites and then destroying them. And have a look at the other layer to these developments. There's more. Will Britain giving Ukraine access to this missile technology even make a difference? Can it really be a game changer, if at all? Let's put the spotlight on that aspect now. Just to put this in, the Prime Minister's decision to declassify the information about the UK-made components of the Storm Shadow or Scalp missile to enable Ukraine to eventually build its own version. But then here's, it may take years. And here's the context for you. Britain will allow the release of the classified technology so that a British/French designed cruise missile can be manufactured in Ukraine. Just to put this simply, the UK is set, the UK's move to hand over the blueprints for its British-French designed Storm Shadow cruise missiles to Ukraine, following a similar move from France, remember, allowing Ukraine to produce the weapon domestically. Let's break this down further. Paris and Kiev basically want to set up a Ukrainian production line for the Scalp air-launched cruise missile by the end of the year. The declassification of information on the British-made components of the missiles is a

step towards that goal. So that's what the announcement is all about. And there's a lot of symbolism. It's an important signal, basically showing that some nations are willing to share their expertise to help Ukraine defend itself. So it's a symbolic move. But then it is not going to dramatically alter the war, is what has been said reportedly. Scalp and Storm Shadow missiles have already been provided to Kiev by both Britain and France. Remember, they have already been used to hit military targets inside Russia. They also rely on complex global supply chains. Even with the blueprints as such, Ukraine might find it hard to source the components. And what exactly is this missile all about that we are talking about? The Scalp air-launched cruise missile, it's known as the Storm Shadow in the United Kingdom. It's basically a conventionally armed, long-range, deep-strike weapon of which Ukraine has used imported versions with success against us. In fact, it has a maximum range of about 550 kilometers and can carry a 400-kilogram high-explosive penetrating warhead, according to the Missile Threat Project at CSIS, the Center for Strategic and International Studies. Meanwhile, on the ground, Russia and Ukraine continue to fire strike each other. Ukrainian authorities earlier said 5 people were killed in the Kharkiv region, while Russia says 3 teenagers were killed when a children's center was hit by drone debris. 4 logistics hubs owned by Russia's second largest online retailer reportedly in southern Russia were targeted in Ukrainian drone attacks. 2nd of August. Ukrainian firefighters, meanwhile, were also damaged in the strikes, according to the authorities. Not that, Ukraine has claimed Russia is amassing more ballistic missiles and considering whether to mobilize an extra 300,000 soldiers. That's what's been claimed. But then where are things headed from here onwards? And what about the prospect of peace or negotiations? As of now, hope seems to be in limited supply as the two sides tread down this dangerous path of escalation.

0: Let's now talk about the key developments that we are tracking. In just a few minutes from now, the so-called economic D-Day will kick in, expectedly, with the U.S. Treasury Secretary set to unveil major economic sanctions on Iran. In fact, Trump claims Iran is completely collapsing. But Tehran asserts that this tactic will fail and threaten to shut down all oil exports from West Asia. So a lot is happening. Without detailing specific measures as such, Besant has signaled that the U.S. would also target nations that practice appeasement by engaging with Iran's economy and financial system. China, though, drawing the red line here, opposing imposition of fresh sanctions against Iran, which it argued would escalate the tensions. It called upon all parties and return to talks. Listen to this.
1: Sanctions and pressure will not help resolve the issue. They will only exacerbate tensions and escalate the situation, which is in no one's interest. China calls on all parties to remain rational and exercise restraint, avoid measures that could further intensify differences and conflicts and disrupt global economic development and financial stability, and return to the right track of dialogue and negotiations and a political solution as soon as possible.
0: Now, why exactly is China's stance so crucial? Let's explain this. According to reports, Beijing helped push Tehran to the negotiating table for a ceasefire in April, being Iran's largest trading partner, which purchases roughly 90% of its crude oil. In fact, China has high stakes in reopening the Strait of Hormuz. Another key question here, can Trump bypass China's opposition and with these economic

0: sanctions. You see, since visit to Beijing in the month of May, the U.S. president has been keen on China buying American soybean oil as well as Boeing jets. For America, China's supply of critical minerals is also vital as they are essential components in production of weapons which have been depleted by the war. Going against China at this juncture might put all this at risk. So that's at stake. And it's also worth pointing out here that Xi Jinping is set to meet Trump at the White House in September, remember? And ahead of America's announcement, mediation efforts reportedly continue. The Pakistan Army Chief arrived in Tehran, where he met the Iranian Interior Minister. According to Reuters, Trump's phone table. Meanwhile, on the ground, tensions persisted in West Asia. For instance, Houthis claiming responsibility for firing a ballistic missile at a Saudi Arabia flag tanker in the Red Sea. And this led to a fire breaking out on the vessel. The Houthis declared a maritime blockade of Saudi Arabia last month, remember. On its part, Iran blacklisted 45 tankers for breaking its rules while in the Strait of Hormuz and warned other vessels not to transit the waterway without its permission. It stressed that these vessels could be fined and have their cargo confiscated as well. Additionally, it threatened other countries against joining new U.S. efforts to squeeze Tehran's economy.
1: In this regard, the necessary warnings have definitely been given because any complicity with America in carrying out its aggressive actions against Iran will definitely have its own consequences.
0: Meanwhile, Iran has clarified that it was yet to receive a formal invitation to join the Mecca Defense Pact, which, remember, was signed by Pakistan, Turkey and Saudi Arabia. But very significantly, Tehran did not rule out negotiations with these countries for the overall security of the region. America's fresh threat of economic sanctions, by the way, also coming at a time when the Iranian rial has fallen to a historic low, crossing 2 million rials against the US dollar. And this has raised fresh concerns about inflation, purchasing power, and the Iranian government's ability to stabilize the economy. Food has become very expensive, with the price of rice, for example, up by 60% since the war started. Now, the Iranian president, Masoud Pezeshkian, also acknowledged the issues arising out of the current deadlock. And he linked the MOU with the U.S. to Iran's economic, saying that his country was not able to attract investment at present. People on the streets of Iran also expressed their anguish over the current state of affairs.
2: Naturally, the economic situation of the people has worsened compared to before, and the measures that the government has taken in this regard have had little effect to compensate for the inflation that the country is currently experiencing.
0: So with both the US and Iran unwilling to really budge from their positions as of now, West Asia continues to remain on edge. Switching gears, a U.S. Navy sailor serving on a record-breaking combat deployment in West Asia faces an unexpected battle back. His father has been taken into federal immigration detention as the strict enforcement rules spare no one, not even the families of active duty troops. And the arrest comes as the warship itself withdraws from combat amid severe crew exhaustion and official denials from Washington. Take a look.

The USS Abraham Lincoln spent more than 200 consecutive days without a port call, setting a modern-day record as the carrier made during the Iran War. This comes at a time when the U.S. military has taken massive hits as it fights Iran. The American base

0: ISIS have been targeted. The U.S. has suffered heavy combat losses. 750 U.S. soldiers are injured, while 18 others lost their lives in the line of duty. The grueling war has forced the world's mightiest military to be stretched. Nuclear-powered USS Abraham Lincoln was deployed in the Persian Gulf for 274 days. This extraordinary deployment came with a growing list of concerns. Families of sailors raised alarms about conditions aboard the carrier, including reports of supply shortages and the mental strains of deteriorating conditions, saying accounts of problems aboard had been completely misrepresented. Pentagon also praised the crew for its performance under extreme operational pressure. The USS George Washington has now arrived in the region to take over from the Lincoln after its extended deployment. The exhausted Lincoln's crew is finally heading towards a break from the relentless war. And for one sailor, the next battle is at home. Joshua Avils, serving aboard the Abraham Lincoln, learned that his father, Luis Manuel Avils, had been detained by U.S. Border Patrol in Key West, Florida. The Nicaraguan immigrant is being held by immigration authorities while removal proceedings continue. According to reports, Avils Roa had a driver's license, social security card, and work permit. His family was also waiting for a card application. But under the Trump administration's tightened immigration approach, having a family member serving in the U.S. military does not automatically protect a relative from immigration enforcement. The Trump administration has dramatically expanded immigration enforcement. ICE operations have intensified across the country. While protections that previously gave some military families greater security have become more limited for families of deployed troops, that creates a new tension.
1: They just, this time they decided to, your wife is being deported. You don't even have to wait for her here. And I'm like, I'm confused. We got all this paperwork being done and we're doing the right thing. We've been coming into your appointments and just trying to do the right thing. Why are you doing this? Why are you breaking this family apart and making us go through all this emotional?
2: I was able to get her permanent residency, and it did take quite a few years, but we were able to work through it, and she was able to get that status. My father's case has been a little more complicated. There's been a few roadblocks here or there where we had to pretty much go back and start from like ground zero. So that's why it's taken so much longer for my father.
0: A sailor can be thousands of miles away serving on a carrier in a war zone while an immigration case involving a parent unfolds back home. And the Abraham Lincoln's own experience makes the timing striking. The carrier has been pushed through a record deployment while families questioned whether the crew was receiving everything it needed. Now the super carrier is being relieved, but the questions remain. How much strain can America's military crews absorb? And how much pressure can their families feel? The U.S. expands both its military commitments abroad and immigration enforcement at home. Bureau Report, WEON, Worldis One.
3: Time now to take a quick look at the global headlines at this hour, taking you around the world in 120 seconds.
0: Protests have erupted in Tunisia's Ben Gourdan after a boat carrying 15 Tunisian migrants sank. 14 victims were from the region. Residents blocked roads and set tires on fire, leading to clashes with police during nighttime protests. Chinese President Xi Jinping has been calling for deeper strategic trust and strong. The two leaders also witnessed the signing of memorandums after their talks. President Draupadi Murmu has accepted credentials from 6 foreign envoys at a ceremony at Rashtrapati Bhavan. The diplomats represented South Sudan, the UAE, Nigeria, Moldova, Germany, and Sweden.

Delhi's Food Safety Department has stepped up inspections ahead of the festive season. During a major drive at Okhla Sabzi Mandi, officials destroyed around 508 kilograms of spurious paneer. 22 food samples have also been sent for laboratory testing. Daredevil couple accused of climbing the Empire State Building's towering spire appeared in court. Lina Nikolaou and Ivan Kuznetsov face several charges: burglary, reckless endangerment, and criminal trespass.

French football turns the page. Zinedine Zidane is the new head coach of Les Bleus. The French Football Federation has officially named Zidane as successor to Didier Deschamps, who steps down after 14 years in charge. For France, this is more than an appointment. It's the return of a national icon. Zidane was the heartbeat of France's 1998 World Cup triumph, scoring twice in the final against Brazil. He went on to win the Ballon d'Or the same year and led Les Bleus to Euro glory in 2000. As a manager, Zidane

0: geography is no longer a shield. The battlefield now stretches from sea to space. New weapons, new technologies, new theaters of conflict. From the factory floor to the firing range, from India's frontiers to the world's biggest defense exhibitions. Meet the veterans, industry stalwarts, and innovators as India builds its military capabilities. Your 360-degree insight into the future of warfare. Watch Defense Pulse with me, Shivan Chandra.
1: Asim Munir is in Tehran. What for? He's trying to calm the tempers down, it seems. But then in his own country, things are volatile on the ground, to say the least. One of Pakistan's most powerful politicians, Maulana Fazlur Rahman, has given a rude jolt to Asim Munir, reminding him that the country could once again face the humiliation of 1971. He basically is warning that the country could face another division. And he is seemingly pointing at the oppression of the Pakistani military from Pakistan-occupied Kashmir to Khyber Pakhtunkhwa. Let's just break this down. At a convention in Peshawar, he questioned the military's chest-thumping and all those tall claims at a time when Pakistan is reeling under immense public suffering. Hitting out at the army chief, Rahman recalled how in December 1971, the Pakistan army surrendered to India. After then President Yahya Khan made a grand declaration of fighting until the end. The 13-day war ended with the surrender of around 93,000 Pakistani military personnel in Dhaka, paving the way for the fall of Pakistan's Eastern Wing and the birth of Bangladesh. And drawing a parallel between the military's historic claims and present-day conduct, Rahman questioned why the public is being subjected to severe hardships while the establishment remains insensitive to their misery. Not just that, he warned that continued oppression and bloodshed could lead to fresh geographical changes in the region. Very important. In fact, the timing of his remarks is also significant. Just last week, remember, Pakistan passed the new Defense Act, under which Asim Munir now has sweeping authorities over the country's armed forces, including the power to retire, discharge or retain personnel, and to alter prescribed retirement limits as well. The legislation follows Pakistan's 27th constitutional amendment enacted in November last year, which radically reorganized its military command. Streets against proposals for new provinces and projects that they say threatens land, water and resources. And activists say over 100 Sindhi political activists are currently missing or are allegedly being held by Pakistan's security and intelligence agencies. Families and rights groups have raised concerns over alleged torture, intimidation, enforced disappearances and other forms of mistreatment.

0: Even as Iran faces U.S. sanctions amid the ongoing West Asia conflict, it has struck a jackpot as far as gas reserves are concerned, potentially adding a new stream of revenue. Iran's oil minister announced the discovery of 7.5 trillion cubic feet of natural gas in the south of Iran's Fars province. Let's just explain this. Based on an estimated recovery rate of 72%, he revealed that around 5.7 trillion cubic feet of gas could be extracted. Not just that, according to him, this gas field could produce around 1 billion cubic feet of natural gas per day for 15 years. Let's just play out for you what he said.
1: Fortunately, this enormous volume of gas has a particularly important characteristic. It is what we call sweet gas. Because the gas is sweet, it helps bring down both development costs and the costs of production and operation.
0: Now, this is not the first time new gas reserves have been discovered in Iran's province. In October last year, 10 trillion cubic feet of gas was found in the Pazan gas field of this province. However, nearly 75% of the country's natural gas reserves are concentrated in South Pars natural gas field, which it shares with Qatar in the Persian Gulf. And it is the world's largest natural gas field, according to the U.S. Energy Information Administration. Iran's estimated proven natural gas reserves standing at 1,200 trillion cubic feet, second only to Russia. So why is the latest discovery, the latest discovery vital for Iran is the immediate question. The country's energy sector has taken a hit given the U.S.-Israel strikes, with a daily reduction of around 230 million cubic meters of natural gas production. And at the peak of the war, even the South Pars natural gas field, remember, was attacked by Israel. And since then, Iran has been carrying out repairs to its damaged energy infrastructure. And while Iran is the third largest natural gas producer, after America and Russia, it is also one of the world's largest gas consumers. For instance, 94% of the gas which it produces is consumed domestically. That's because Iranian households are heavily dependent on gas for cooking, heating. And according to the International Energy Agency, the residential sector accounted for 41.5% of the overall gas consumption, followed by industry with 36%. That's not all. About 85% of Iran's electricity is generated by gas-fired power plants. And according to reports, though, production of sufficient investment and technology in field and upstream infrastructure development, Iran's oil and gas industry has remained resilient by using AI to boost output. Recently, Iranian researchers developed an indigenous smart production management system. It basically integrates wells, pipelines and surface processing facilities and adjust operating conditions to maximize efficiency. According to the researchers, this can increase oil recovery in surface storage facilities by up to 59% over a 20-year production period, besides reducing maintenance costs. Before we go on any further, a quick look at what else is lined up for you on the show tonight. We get you a detailed report on how Indian weapons global market can domestic production deliver fast enough for India's own front lines is the question we are focusing on, and other aspects. This is coming up next. He's being called a teenage Superman as he fights forest fires in Indonesia. It's a special story waiting on this. All this and a lot more coming up. For decades, India went shopping abroad for the weapons it needed to fight its wars. Now the direction is changing. From BrahMos to Pinaka, Indian weapons are entering the global market, and countries that once sold weapons to India are now facing a new competitor in a way. But behind this export surge lies a bigger question. Can domestic production deliver fast enough for India's own front lines? Our next report getting you the details.

global defense corridors are buzzing with a new realization. The monopoly of traditional arms superpowers is cracking wide open under the weight of high costs and complex supply chains. Nations looking for battle-tested lethal precision without diplomatic baggage are turning their focus toward new

0: Delhi. The transformation is rapid, ruthless, and impossible to ignore. Modern wars are increasingly defined by how quickly armies can strike and relocate. The weapon in point is Pinaka, built to deliver rapid strikes against hostile targets and developed completely in India. The Pinaka rocket system has emerged as a key component of the Indian Army's artillery arsenal, having seen operational use from the Kargil War to present-day deployments along the country's borders. Pinaka has established itself as a proven In 2022, Armenia systems from India in a deal worth $5 million. Armenia is now looking to acquire more Pinaka systems as it remains locked in a conflict with Azerbaijan. Egypt is reportedly evaluating India's indigenous Pinaka multi-barrel rocket launcher as a cost-effective alternative to the American HIMARS. And the next phase could be even bigger. Armenia is reportedly negotiating the price for more than 50 Indian-made Pralay tactical missiles.
1: Plus one, plus two, plus three and counting up.
0: Developed by India's DRDO, Pralay missile operates at a range of 150 to 500 kilometers. It fills the gap for a fast-reacting, high-precision conventional weapon that functions outside nuclear doctrine constraints. India's defense production hit a record of 1.78 lakh crore in 2025-6, nearly four times the level of 2013-14. From BrahMos to Pinaka, from Pinaka to Akash, and now Pralay, India is building a portfolio that covers missiles, rockets, artillery, air defense, and battlefield systems. But there is a catch. Indigenization cannot simply be measured by how many weapons India sells abroad. The real test is how quickly the Indian Army, Navy, and Air Force receive what they urgently need. A weapon exported today can earn foreign exchange and strengthen India's defense industry, but a weapon delayed for India's own state an operational gap. That is the balance New Delhi must get right. Bureau Report, WEON, World is One.

0: Ahead of the Chinese President Xi Jinping's possible visit to India for the BRICS summit in September, India's national security advisor arrived in Beijing on a crucial two-day visit, with both countries eyeing a reset in their bilateral ties. Doval and the Chinese foreign minister will be holding the 25th round of the special representative's talks on the dispute over the India-China border spanning 3,488 kilometers. And during that visit, Doval will also call on China's vice president.
1: At this meeting, the two sides will continue to have in-depth communication on the border issue and jointly safeguard peace and tranquility in the border areas in accordance with the understanding reached by the leaders of the two countries. Also, both sides will exchange views on bilateral relations and international and regional issues.
0: And while relations between New Delhi and Beijing had come under severe strain after the 2020 Galwan Valley clash, both India and China have resumed and the Kailash Mansarovar Yatra has restarted. The last round of talks between Doval and the Chinese foreign minister took place in New Delhi in August.

0: August 2025. Back then, they reiterated the importance of maintaining peace and tranquility in border areas to promote overall development of the bilateral relationship. On that occasion, they also agreed to reopen trade through the three designated trading points and facilitate trade and investment flows. Doha's visit also assuming significance as it may lay the groundwork for Xi Jinping's potential visit to New Delhi for the BRICS summit next month, where he can meet Prime Minister Modi. Now, the two leaders also last met in China's Tianjin in August last year, remember, on the sidelines of the Shanghai Cooperation Organization summit. Back then, Prime Minister Modi confirmed that ties between the two heading in a positive direction. Prior to that, Prime Minister Modi met Xi Jinping in October 2024 on the sidelines of the BRICS summit. It's worth noting here that 7 years have passed since Xi Jinping's visit to India. These are visuals from October 2019 as the Chinese leader arrived in Chennai for a summit with Prime Minister Modi. He was welcomed by traditional dancers, musicians. The two leaders met in Tamil Nadu, which is known for its historic temples and architecture, adorning traditional Tamil attire. Prime Minister Modi took Xi Jinping on a tour around UNESCO World Heritage listed monuments in the town as well. Xi Jinping, who was dressed in a white shirt and dark trousers, watched an Indian cultural show alongside Prime Minister Modi. And the next day, the two leaders held talks as part of the summit. Now, friction between the two countries has been brewing over Arunachal Pradesh as well. Earlier in August, remember, India rejected China's criticism of its decision to formally identify 27 places in official maps. New Delhi stressed that the state is an inalienable part of India and nothing can change this indisputable reality. External Affairs Minister Dr. S. Jaishankar made India's position amply clear. He emphasized that peace and tranquility in the border areas is a prerequisite for good relations between India and China. A massive political row has erupted in Tamil Nadu over a viral video falsely claiming to show the state industry's minister stepping out of a car in a Western outfit. Let's tell you what this row is all about. And in a post, in fact, on X, Ketana called the controversy a reflection of her fragile and aggressive mindset in an indirect reference to DMK's leader. Ketana, not much can be expected from followers of a leader with a track record of deeply derogatory remarks against women. She denied that she was the woman in the video and questioned why it should have been an issue even if she had been in it. Earlier, several social media users, including DMK supporters, shared a video of a woman in a short dress getting out of a car and questioned whether she was the minister, Ketana. Former MP, former BJP state president, in fact, also came out in support of Ketana in a post on X, condemned the trolling of the minister, saying political differences should never become an excuse to attack a woman's dignity. In fact, the controversy is the latest in that disturbing trend of women becoming targets of the political mudslinging in the state. Earlier this month, remember, a war of words erupted between the TVK and the DMK over derogatory remarks involving actor Trisha. Erupted over Trisha's presence at the Independence Day event in Chennai. The TVK minister in question was elected in the 2026 assembly elections, and she has emerged as one of the most visible faces of the TVK government, in fact. Before entering electoral politics, she worked as a political consultant and campaign strategist. She's also the youngest minister in the Vijay-led cabinet. Meanwhile, a night of coordinated attacks has shaken Thailand's rest of South, a region that has been at the center of a long-running insurgency. According to the Thai authorities, more than 50 coordinated arson and incendiary attacks were carried out across the region, aimed at creating unrest. At least 3 civilians have been injured in the attacks. The violence was concentrated across 3 southern provinces.
1: There were men arson, there was destruction of property.
0: The scale of the attacks is quite clear in these images on your screen. Shops, buildings seen on fire, several government buildings targeted. Officials say the violence mainly involved small bombs, arson, and other forms of property damage. One of the most high-profile targets, meanwhile, was a 7-Eleven convenience store. These images showing the store engulfed in flames as the firefighters worked to bring the blaze. Overnight curfew was also imposed in parts of the province as security forces stepped up patrols and searched for those behind the attacks. Following this, the Thai Prime Minister called an urgent meeting with senior security officials. On Sunday to assess the situation and coordinate the government's response as well. The violence has once again drawn attention to Thailand's predominantly Malay Muslim region bordering Malaysia. In fact, these areas that we are talking about are the only Thai provinces where Muslims make up a majority of the population. And for years, many residents have raised concerns over discrimination, political marginalization, and heavy-handed security measures, allegedly. At the same time, separatist groups have continued to push for greater autonomy or self-rule. And the current phase of the insurgency started in 2004, making it one of Southeast Asia's longest-running conflicts. Conflict monitoring and research organizations estimating that more than 7,000 people have been killed since the violence returned. The insurgency has largely been associated with the BRN, which is a Malay Muslim separatist organization. Still, there was no immediate confirmation that the group was behind the latest attacks. For years now, Tokyo has been at the heart of Japan's political, economic, cultural life. It's known for its food, business, technology, government institutions, other aspects. But having so much, for example, what happens if a major disaster brings Tokyo to a standstill? Japan is now considering one possible answer, a secondary capital that could act as an alternative base for the government and keep essential national operations running during a disaster or any other emergency. The proposal has triggered an intense contest among cities and regions across the country, with hundreds of millions of dollars potentially at stake. 13 local governments have now entered the race, and among the leading contenders is Osaka. Japan's commercial hub, also Fukuoka, a growing city in the southwest, also Sapporo, the capital of the northern Hokkaido, even Gunma, a mountainous prefecture with about 1.9 million people. It has submitted a bid as well. And local leaders are going all out to promote their paths. Mayors, governors have held news conferences, while Osaka has an unusual approach, it seems. It has created a campaign symbol, a mascot, a talking, welcoming cat. The proposal has also divided public opinion. Supporters arguing that Japan is one of the world's most disaster-prone countries. Tokyo is frequently exposed to earthquakes, typhoons, floods, and other hazards. And if measures are not taken soon, a major catastrophe could disrupt critical communications networks and infrastructure at the same time. Japan lies along the Pacific Ring of Fire, remember, one of the world's most earthquake-prone regions. The risk was laid bare in 2011, when a magnitude 9.1 earthquake and tsunami struck northeastern Japan. More than 19,000 people lost their lives. On the other hand, critics see the plan as a politically motivated project designed to benefit allies of the Prime Minister. While it's campaigned for years to establish its home base of Osaka as an alternate capital. Final decision rests with the Prime Minister. While no official timetable has been announced as such, her cabinet is expected to set the criteria for a secondary capital in the coming months. But then this race is also about more than just picking a second capital. It's also opened up a bigger conversation

about how Japan should spread political power, public investment and economic opportunity, especially at a time when the country deals with a shrinking population and growing climate and seismic risks as well. And that brings Japan to a difficult question. Can a country so heavily centered on one city really stay resilient if that city itself comes under threat? India's two megapolises, one over 2,000 kilometers apart, in fact, are grappling with the same health scare, a surge in swine flu. While the exact cause for that spike remains unclear, doctors say awareness remains crucial. Delhi and Bengaluru both have registered record H1N1 numbers this year, swine flu, while Delhi has recorded nearly 1,800 cases this year, almost 8 times as compared to the corresponding period last year. Bengaluru, meanwhile, has recorded over 2,000 cases till the 22nd of August, almost 80% of its total tally of 2025, with over 4 months still to go. And the absolute numbers might seem alarming, but doctors say there is no real reason to panic. H1N1, being a form of influenza itself, can cause symptoms similar to common flu, is usually self-limiting and does not require hospitalizations until complications surface, usually linked to age and comorbidities. For swine flu, doctors say the symptoms include runny nose, throat, fever, body ache, fatigue. Some patients may also experience vomiting and diarrhea. For many, the H1N1 surge immediately brings back the memories of COVID-19. But once again, doctors say such fears are misplaced. Doctors say the onset of symptoms in both cases may be similar. H1N1 cases may see symptoms worsening far more rapidly to COVID-19. The risk factors in both cases linked to age and other underlying health conditions. And the Delhi government for now has issued an advisory to people, urging them to maintain physical and social hygiene. People have been asked to consult a doctor in case of onset of symptoms rather than self-medicate. Hospitals and district health authorities, meanwhile, have also been instructed to strengthen screening, reporting and monitoring. And the government has also designated 2 referral labs and a center for disease control for testing and monitoring. More than 260,000 acres of land, that's an area 3 times the size of the capital, Jakarta. It has been destroyed because of the wildfires in Indonesia. Now, as the wildfires threaten homes across the country, one teenage volunteer is stepping into the flames to help protect his community. Our next report getting you his story. Take a look.

After school, I would just come home and help monitor the situation, rather than just staying home and be on my phone. I'd rather join the firefighting crew, because this is my home.

time now to get you Gravitas image of the day. For this, we take you to China. These are images from the World Humanoid Robot Games in Beijing. Various robots taking part in a series of events. A robot reaches pickup weight. It seems to be struggling with that heavy weight. It then falls ahead towards the judges' table and onto the floor. Take a look.

time now for the big one hanging in the air, the answer to which determines a lot. Ahead of America's sanctions announcement, IRGC has threatened to target U.S. energy choke point interests if Iran's infrastructure is attacked. So there's a big question. Is a fresh escalation in the offing in the next few days, and what lies ahead for West Asia?

A quick look now at the major events expected to unfold over the next 24 hours. India's finance minister will embark on an official visit to Canada and the US on Tuesday. Besides participating in the G20 finance ministers and central bank governors meeting, she will also hold talks on bilateral economic cooperation and investment opportunities. Oman's foreign minister will be traveling to Iran on Tuesday to hold talks on regulating the passage of ships through the Strait of Hormuz. Kuwait's foreign minister will be holding talks with his South Korean counterpart in Seoul. They are expected to discuss energy, security and supply. And with that, it's a wrap on this edition of Gravitas Tonight. This is me, Molly Gambhir, signing off. Thanks very much for watching. Stay tuned.

The architecture of war is changing. Geography is no longer a shield. The battlefield now stretches from sea to space. New weapons, new technologies, new theaters of conflict. From the factory floor to the firing range, from India's frontiers to the world's biggest defense exhibitions. Meet the veterans, industry stalwarts, and innovators as India builds its military capabilities. Your 360-degree insight into the future of warfare. Watch Defense Pulse with me, Shivan Chandra.

Welcome back to We on Wild as One, and thank you for staying with us. I'm Eric Njoka, our top stories. U.S. Treasury Secretary Scott Bessent announces economic D-Day sanctions on Iran, says we will block every source of revenue, asserts Iran being given time to respond, but the United States doesn't have infinite patience.

Prime Minister Benjamin Netanyahu says that Iran attempted to assassinate one of his sons. This information had been under a gag order for months. President Volodymyr Zelensky says that there will be a diplomatic track with Russia discussing Moscow's stepped-up attacks in the Black Sea that have curbed Ukraine's export capabilities. A joint security operation was conducted by SOG Sopor or SOG Sopor. During the search operation, the joint forces reportedly recovered a cache of arms and ammunition from an abandoned house. India is on course for its weakest monsoon in nearly two decades, with rainfall likely to end the season around 15% below the long-term average, the lowest since

since 2009, the Weather Department has indicated. The Gurugram administration work from home advisory for corporate offices on August 25th, following heavy rains today across the National Capital Region. Schools conduct online classes.

0: General Asim Munir is in Tehran. He's trying to calm the tempers down, but in his own country, things are volatile. One of Pakistan's most powerful politicians, Maulana Fazlur Rahman, has given a rude jolt to Munir. Rahman reminded that the country could once again face the humiliation in 1971. Jamiat Ulema-e-Islam chief warned that the country could face another division. He seemingly pointed to Khyber Pakhtunkhwa. Addressing a convention in Peshawar, Rahman questioned and tall claims at a time when Pakistan is reeling under immense public suffering. Hitting out at the army chief, Rahman called how in December of 1971, the Pakistan army surrendered to India just a day after then-President Yahya Khan made a grand declaration of fighting until the end. The 13-day war ended with the surrender of around 93,000 Pakistani military personnel in Dhaka, paving the way for the fall of Pakistan's eastern wing and the birth of Bangladesh. Drawing a parallel between the military's historic claims and its present-day conduct, the JUIF chief questioned why the public is being subjected to severe hardships while the establishment remains insensitive to their misery. He also warned that continued oppression and bloodshed could lead to fresh geographical changes in the region. The timing of Rahman's remarks on Munir is significant. Just last week, Pakistan passed an act under the act. Asim Munir now has sweeping authority over the country's armed forces, including the powers to retire, discharge, or retain personnel and to alter prescribed retirement limits. The legislation follows Pakistan's 27th constitutional amendment enacted in November last year, which radically reorganized its military command. Meanwhile, Pakistan remains on the boil after protests in Pakistan-occupied Kashmir. Demonstrations are now gathering momentum in Sindh. Political groups there have taken to the streets against proposals for new provinces and projects that they say threaten the region's land, water and resources. Activists allege that over 100 Sindhi political activists are currently missing or are allegedly being held by Pakistan security and intelligence agencies. Families and rights groups have raised concerns over alleged torture, intimidation and forced disappearances and other forms of mistreatment. Leader of opposition Rahul Gandhi's Chatron Ki Gunj event in Pune was a slugfest between the ruling BJP and the opposition Congress Party. The BJP has called the event a political comedy show. Now, Congress claims Rahul's appeal among India's youth has rattled the BJP. The event has snowballed into a full-blown war of words and is the latest flashpoint between the two parties. Top BJP leaders, including Maharashtra Chief Minister Devendra Fadnavis, Uttar Pradesh Chief Minister Yogi Adityanath, and newly appointed National General Secretary Smriti Irani, lashed out at Rahul Gandhi, calling his stance on empowering women hypocritical. Both Fadnavis and Irani accused Rahul of double standards for talking about empowering women, even as the Congress opposed the government's push to implement 33% reservation for women in parliament.
1: स्टेज पर आकर तो उन्होंने महिला अधिकारिता की बात कही, लेकिन अधिकारिता देने का सबसे क्रांतिकारी कदम महिला आरक्षण बिल है, जिसको राहुल गांधी विरोध कर रहे हैं, जिसके खिलाफ वोट कर रहे हैं, महिलाओं को अधिकार देना नहीं चाहते। मैं ऐसा मानता हूं, खाने के दांत अलग है, दिखाने के दांत अलग है।
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1: The verbal exchange follows Rahul's student outreach program held on August 22nd in Pune. At the event, the Congress leader lashed out at what he called the Manu Smriti event and urged women to smash patriarchy. Rahul also took a swipe at Prime Minister Narendra Modi over his remarks concerning female protesters at the Jantar Mantar. Taking exception to Rahul's remarks on Manu Smriti, Uttar Pradesh Chief Minister urged him to read up on Puranas to understand the text.
2: आप मनु पर या राम पर या भारत की विरासत पर टिप्पणी करते हैं, मनु को जानना है तो आप अथर्ववेद पढ़िए, सतपथ ब्राह्मण पढ़िए, मत्स्य पुराण पढ़िए। आपको सारी जानकारियां मिल जाएंगी।
1: The Congress party has also hit back. Congress leader and former finance minister has described Fadnavis's statement as a result of cognitive fatigue. In a post on X, the minister or the ex-minister reminded the Maharashtra chief minister that the Congress party had extended support to the women's reservation bill in parliament. Apart from the debate over Rahul's remarks, a separate row has erupted over posters outside Congress headquarters in Delhi, portraying Rahul Gandhi as a real-life Batman. The posters feature the message, "The Silent Guardian, a Watchful Protector, LOP, Rahul Gandhi, the real-life Batman." The Congress has come out in support of the posters, calling Rahul Gandhi the superhero India needs, while the BJP has hit back, questioning if the Congress leader wants to be projected along the lines of a character from a cosmic series.
3: I don't know how appropriate that is, a cartoon character from a comic series. Now, that is prone to interpretation by some sets of people that, you know, he's being projected as a cartoon character from a comic series. Now, if the Congress party believes that that is the appropriate way they wish to project their leadership, who's the leader of opposition in the country, then really it's for them to take a decision on it.
1: The war of words encapsulates the battle for winning the narrative on India's youth and women, a space which is now seeing high-voltage political battles after the massive student protests in the national capital. The Congress sees in Rahul a leader connecting with the youth and women. The BJP sees political theater. But beyond the competing narratives, the war of words only underlines India's increasingly combined. India's 2,000 kilometers apart are scare a surge in swine flu. While the exact cause for the massive spike remains unclear, doctors say awareness remains the key. Delhi and Bengaluru both have registered H1N1 numbers this year. While Delhi has recorded nearly 1,800 cases this year, almost 8 times compared to the corresponding period last year. Bengaluru has recorded over 2,000 cases till August 22nd, almost 80% of its total tally of 2025, with over 4 months still to go. The absolute numbers might seem alarming, but doctors say there's no real reason to panic. H1N1, being a form of influenza itself, does not require hospitalization until complications emerge and comorbidities. For swine flu, they say the symptoms include runny nose, cough, sore throat, fever, body ache, and fatigue. Some patients may also experience vomiting and diarrhea. For many, the H1N1 surge immediately brings back the memories of COVID. But once again, doctors say such fears are misplaced. Doctors say while the onset of symptoms in both cases may be H1N1 cases may see symptoms worsening far more rapidly compared to COVID-19. Risk factors in both cases are linked to age and other underlying health conditions. The Delhi government for now has issued an advisory to people urging them

to maintain physical and social hygiene. People have been asked to consult a doctor in case of onset of symptoms rather than seeking. Hospitals and district health officials and authorities have also been instructed to screening, reporting and monitoring of influenza-like illness and severe acute respiratory infection cases. The government has also designated two referral laboratories at AIIMS and the National Center for Disease Control for testing and monitoring. In a major counter-terror breakthrough, Chandigarh police have thwarted a major terror plot by arresting three suspected Babar Khalsa International operatives. The operation led to the recovery of large cache of explosives and firearms linked to a foreign-based handler. Police say that all the three suspects are local youth from Taran Taran and Amritsar district. Following specific intel about Khalistani group Babar Khalsa International. The recoveries from the suspects, they were planning a major terror explosives. The police seized approximately 5 kilograms of gelatin stick explosives, one detonator, a power source, and a remotely operated system, one pistol, along with one magazine and five live cartridges. Preliminary investigations revealed the suspects were allegedly in direct contact with Satnam, alias Satan Noshera, a foreign-based handler associated with Big KI. Acting on his directions, the accused had planned to plant an improvised explosive device, or an IED, in Chandigarh to spread terror. Police are actively investigating to cover the wider network, the source of explosives, and the route through which it was brought to Chandigarh.

Heavy downpours lashed Delhi and Gurugram, triggering severe water congestion and flight disruptions. The Indian Meteorological Department issued an alert for heavy rain in parts of Delhi. A yellow alert was also issued for moderate rain across several districts. Thunderstorms and lightning was witnessed in parts of the capital, along with winds of 30 to 40 kilometers per hour. The Weather Office forecast moderate rainfall, thunderstorms and lightning at many places across central Delhi, south Delhi, southwest Delhi, west Delhi, northwest Delhi and north Delhi. Heavy rains and thunderstorms have forced the diversion of up to 15 flights headed to Delhi's Indira Gandhi International Airport. The heavy downpour has once again exposed Gurugram's fragile civic infrastructure. The same problems return every time the city receives prolonged rain. Traffic jams were reported across several stretches. Waterlogged roads made commuting difficult and unsafe. Several drivers lost cars after their engines stalled in flooded areas. With traffic movement severely affected, the city administration announced measures for people to switch to work from home and online modes on Tuesday. The move was aimed at reducing congestion and easing the pressure on the city's roads. Time now to take a look at what's making headlines across India this hour. Finance Minister Nirmala Sitharaman will visit Canada and the United States from August 25th to September 2nd. During the visit, she will attend the G20 Finance Ministers and Central Bank Governors meeting. She's also expected to hold talks on bilateral economic cooperation and investment opportunities. In Madhya Pradesh, a woman who spent years begging, relatives shocked after her death. They discovered more than 8 lakh rupees and bank savings among her belongings. Identified as Noor, the woman died on Saturday after suffering from an age-related illness. While sorting through her possessions, her relatives found bags packed with currency notes and coins. They also learned that she had accumulated a substantial amount in her bank account. The discovery stunned the family, with no idea that Noor had managed to save so much over the years. Barely 4 weeks into his tenure as Prime Minister of Britain, Andy Burnham has caused a major heartburn in the Kremlin and gone much farther in supporting Kyiv than his

0: predecessor, Keir Starmer. During his maiden visit to Kyiv on Ukraine's independence march, undeterred by Russian allegations of hindering peace, he used Russian threats as outrageous and extended his unequivocal support to Kyiv. Reports also indicate that the UK will share the blueprints of the Scalp missile with Ukraine, adding an entirely new dimension to the war.
1: Despite Russia's outrageous threats to my country, we will continue our support for Ukraine's defence. I know you need more help to protect your skies and your civilians. I know how hard the winters have been and the need to be ready this year when the nights draw in.
0: The Scalp is a joint French-UK production cruise missile with a range of 250 kilometers launched from an aircraft. The Scalp flies very low in order to avoid early radar detection warheads closer to the target. It is considered an ideal weapon for penetrating hardened bunkers and ammunition stores like the ones used by Russia. Moscow, on its part, has already warned the United Kingdom of adding fuel to fire and far-reaching consequences. Days after recalling its envoy from Britain, the Kremlin declared its intention to target all such sites where these missiles will be produced.
2: Our armed forces are carrying out the necessary work, gathering the relevant intelligence to identify the production sites of such missiles and other military equipment, and taking measures to destroy these sites.
0: The war of words over missile blueprints assumed significance given the timeline of this war. Britain has been supplying Scalp missiles to Ukraine since 2024. Once the Biden administration allowed its missiles to be used outside, the United Kingdom allowed Kyiv to use Scalp for deep strikes inside Russia. However, till date, the United States and European nations had only shared weapons with Kyiv, not the tech behind it. The implications of this may not be limited to the Russia-Ukraine conflict. UK's military tech aid for Ukraine could result in Russia doing its own bit for Iran in the war against the United States, and that may have a significant bearing on the US-UK ties, which have been anything but stable under Trump. Time now for sports. Brandon Cass has become the latest England cricketer to be involved in a late-night incident. Footage has emerged which shows the fast bowler in police handcuffs outside a bar. A short video showing England fast bowler in handcuffs has been circulating on social media. The footage shows Cass, surrounded by police officers. Former England captain Ben Stokes can also be seen in the background of the video. Stokes has retired from international cricket, but he is still under central contract with the ECB. Now, according to reports, the pacer has been without any charges, but the England and Wales Cricket Board confirmed that it is investigating the incident. Cass was part of England's squad for the first two tests of the ongoing three-match series against Pakistan, but has been dropped following the incident. The fast bowler was not selected in the playing 11 for the first test and was released to play for Durham, in the county championship. Durham on Saturday, and the incident took place that very night. After new test captain Joe Root took the decision of a midnight curfew, saying he trusted his players to behave like grown adults off the field. However, the latest incident involving Brandon Cass is expected to renew questions over the English cricket team's drinking culture. In June, Stokes and Gus Atkinson were present in a London nightclub when a member of England's security staff was struck by a rugby player. Both men missed the second test against New Zealand while the incident was investigated, and the pair were eventually given a written warning as to their conduct. The teaser of Mahakali is out, and Akshay Khanna is grabbing attention as Shukracharya, the guru of the Asuras. The actor appears in a striking new avatar, with the teaser hinting at a dark mythological battle. After Durandar, the actor is now set to make his debut.

debut with Mahakali. The teaser opens with a newborn baby being placed inside a temple. We then hear Akshay Khanna's voice questioning the idea of Dharma and Adharma. Shukracharya questions the events of the Samudra Manthan and why the Asuras were denied their share of Amrit and their rightful place. He then declares that the Asuras will rise before ordering to destroy humanity. The teaser ends with the end beginnings appearing on screen, followed by the release date, January 8, 2027. The final shot shows the newborn baby in the arms of goddess Mahakali. Akshay Khanna's look has already caught fans' attention. Social media use of the information, voice, and casting as Shukracharya. Mahakali is the latest film in the Prashant Varma cinematic universe, following Hanuman, created by Prashant Varma and directed by Pooja Aparna Kolluru. The film also stars Shreya Reddy, Bhumi Shetty, Rohit Saraf, and others. And finally, Russia launched a Soyuz 2.1B rocket carrying an unknown military satellite from the Plesetsk Cosmodrome. According to the Russian Defense Ministry, the spacecraft was successfully delivered into the designated orbit. All on board system.

unmanned aerial threats, including multiple drones approaching a protected area. But the threat is not always in the sky. Out at sea, India needs warships that can see first. Commissioned this year, Mahendragiri is the sixth Project 17A stealth frigate to join the Indian Navy. Mahendragiri's design is intended to reduce its signature, making it harder for an adversary to detect and track. Developed by the Aeronautical Development Establishment, Rustam is an indigenous family of medium-altitude, long-endurance, unmanned aerial vehicles developed for the Indian Armed Forces. Commissioned in July 2026 at Karwar, INS Malwan is the second Mahi-class anti-submarine warfare shallow water craft to join the Indian Navy. Built by Cochin Shipyard, the vessel has more than 80% indigenous content, a sign of how much of the technology and engineering behind India's naval capability is now being developed and integrated at home.

French football turns the page. Zinedine Zidane is the new head coach of Les Bleus. The French Football Federation has officially named Zidane as successor to Didier Deschamps, who steps down after 14 years in charge. For France, this is more than an appointment. It's the return of a national icon. Zidane was the heartbeat of France's 1998 World Cup triumph, scoring twice in the final against Brazil. He went on to win the Ballon d'Or the same year and led Les Bleus to Euro glory in 2000. As a manager, Zidane delivered an unprecedented 3 straight Champions League titles with Real Madrid. Now, the man who gave France its greatest football

0: Hello, we welcome your watching Swadhyay. Up ahead, we get you all that is making news here in India and across the world. First up, that we are tracking for you at this hour.
1: Shipping routes vital for the export of oil, grain and other agricultural products.
0: UN Secretary General Antonio Guterres warns that attacks and maritime disruptions in the West Asian region and around Ukraine were choking global trade, driving up prices and worsening hunger among vulnerable populations. U.S. President Donald Trump speaks with Pakistan's Army Chief Asim Munir last week ahead of his visit to Iran. As per reports, Munir is visiting Tehran in a fresh attempt at mediation. President Volodymyr says that there will be a diplomatic track with Russia discussing Moscow's steps in the Black Sea that have curbed Ukraine's export capabilities.

Residents of Tunisia's Ben Gualbin, a city in the southeast part, about 550 kilometers from Tunis and near the Libyan border, protests following the sinking of a boat carrying 15 Tunisian migrants, 14 of whom were from the region. Course for its weakest monsoon in nearly two decades, with rainfall likely to end the season around below the long-term average, the lowest since 2009, as per the Weather Department. Gurugram administration issues work from home advisory for corporate offices on the 25th of August following heavy rains today across the national capital region. Schools have been advised.

is to conduct online classes. Sports Hub, Brydon Carse has dropped from England's squad for the second test against Pakistan after footage emerged of him in police handcuffs outside a bar. The English cricket board is investigating the incident.

0: Ahead of Chinese President Xi Jinping's possible visit to India for the BRICS summit in September this year, India's National Security Advisor Ajit Doval reached Beijing on a crucial two-day visit, with both the countries eyeing a reset in their bilateral ties. Doval and the Chinese Foreign Minister Wang Yi will hold the 25th round of special representatives talks on the dispute over the India-China border spanning 3,488 kilometers. Now, during his visit, Ajit Doval will also call on China's Vice President.
1: At this meeting, two sides will continue to have in-depth communication on the border issue and jointly safeguard peace and tranquility in the border areas in accordance with the understanding reached by the leaders of the two countries. Also, both sides will exchange views on bilateral relations and international and regional issues.
0: While relations between New Delhi and Beijing had come under severe strain after the 2020 Galwan Valley clash, both sides have taken steps to stabilize ties. For instance, direct flights between India and China have resumed and the Kailash Mansarovar Yatra has restarted. The last round of talks between Ajit Doval and Wang Yi took place in New Delhi back in August 2025. Back then, they had reiterated the importance of maintaining a bilateral relationship. On that occasion, to reopen trade through the three designated trading points of Lipu Lake Pass and Kula Pass and facilitate trade and investment. Doval's visit also assumes significance as it may lay the groundwork for Xi Jinping's potential visit to New Delhi for the BRICS summit next month, where he can meet with Prime Minister Narendra Modi. Now, the two leaders last met in China's Tianjin in August last year on the sidelines of the Shanghai Cooperation Organization Summit, or the SCO Summit. And then PM Modi had affirmed that ties between the two countries are heading in a positive direction. Prior to that, Prime Minister Modi met with Xi Jinping in October of 2024 on the sidelines of the BRICS Summit in Russia's Kazan. Now, remember, 7 years have elapsed since Xi Jinping's last visit to India. Take a look at these visuals from October 20. As the Chinese president arrived in Chennai for a summit with PM Modi, he was welcomed by traditional dancers and musicians. The two leaders met in Tamil Nadu's Mahabalipuram, which has historic temples and architecture. According to a traditional, in fact, he was adorning a traditional Tamil attire when PM Modi took Xi on a tour around the UNESCO World Heritage listed monuments in this town. Xi, who was dressed in a white shirt and dark trousers, watched an Indian cultural show as well alongside Prime Minister Modi. And then the next day, both leaders had held talks in Mahabalipuram itself as part of their summit. Now, friction between both the countries has been brewing over Arunachal Pradesh. Earlier in August, India rejected China's criticism of its decision to formally identify 27 places in Arunachal Pradesh on official maps. New Delhi stressed that the state is an inalienable integral part. Recently, External Affairs Minister Dr. S. Jaishankar made India's position clear. He emphasized that peace and tranquility in border areas is a prerequisite for good relations between India and China. All right, let's decode this visit by the National Security Advisor Ajit Doval to China. I'm joined by Ambassador Anil Trigunayath. He's a former Indian diplomat and distinguished fellow at VIF. Ambassador Trigunayath, welcome. Thanks very much for sparing us the time. Can I start by asking you how you see this visit, considering the fact that, you know, apart from border disputes between India and China, there has been trust issue as well. And, you know, we have been moving gradually to stabilize our relationship with China. How far has that trust deficit been, covered?

0: in these last few years?
1: Well, I think that ever since Prime Minister Modi and President Xi Jinping met in Kazan on the sidelines of the BRICS summit, since then there has been a better movement, I would say, towards some kind of a stabilization of the relationship. Of course, various other institutional mechanisms, WMCC and others, and now this special representative level talks, which NSA is leading in Beijing, are very important dimensions of carrying forward this relationship. Both sides realize that they are partners, they are neighbors, they need to work out something that should be more palatable. But at the same time, as you rightly mentioned, that the border issue always remains a cantankerous one. It is extremely difficult to resolve, and therefore both sides are talking about it. This is the 25th meeting, as you've said, about the SRs. But this is a meeting which is taking place before the visit of President Xi Jinping to India for the BRICS summit. China has very repeatedly said that they support India's hosting will contribute to its success. Now, that is also an important thing. More importantly, his visit will also signal that a return of Prime Minister Modi's visit to Tianjin for the SCO summit. Now that we see 7 years later, Prime Minister had gone there, and now after 7 years, we see President Xi Jinping coming here. Despite all the rifts and problems that we had since Galwan, the trade between the two countries have continued to grow, and apparently President Xi Jinping will be accompanied by a very huge delegation and about 400-odd businesses who will be coming here. In the meantime, ever since India has tried to relax the Chinese investments, what we have witnessed is more than $500 million from China has flown into the country. So it looks like the Chinese are keen to normalize ties with India, especially as the things go on. But trust deficit is something that will take some time to is there or not, because there are so many changes that are taking place in the whole global dynamic.
0: Yes, so,
1: which will also
0: you know,
1: have
0: in that very context, Ambassador Trigunayat, the fact that, you know, there are changes taking place, new dynamics are coming in the new world order. India and China have been competitors in the global south. Have we now, and would it be right to say that both countries have now sort of found their respective spaces in the region and the global dynamics?
1: Well, as you know, that this is a dynamic, the world dynamic itself says that nothing is static. Therefore, this is not that there is a fixed space or a strategic space that each country has acquired. Because both our countries' approach to the global south is very different comparatively. Their own style of reaching out to the global south or claiming its leadership. On the other hand, India follows this policy of Vasudev Kutumbakam and tries to help them. And there is a benign kind of an approach to the global south for the leadership. Despite that, whether it's in BRICS or in the SCO or any other international organizations, both countries have tried to work for the benefit of the global south. So I think that this is not necessarily a competition for the strategic space in that sense, because it will depend on those countries towards whom they will look up to. So that is something I believe is more important in this, but this is not fixed or fixated.
0: All right, we'll leave it there. Ambassador Anil Trigunayat, thanks very much for joining us at the moment on Beyond and sharing your perspective.
1: Thank you.
0: With that, let's move on from the university campus to a sugar mill and then to the streets of Hyderabad. A series of incidents is putting the spotlight on growing tensions and public anger in Pakistan. An army officer allegedly brandishing a gun during a student clash, a sugar mill owner seeking the army chief's intervention over an alleged takeover, and the locals reportedly forcing the military to leave their area. In Pakistan's Sarhad University, a student protest over fees, classes and other university issues turned violent after an army officer was allegedly called to the campus. What followed was caught on camera. The officer is allegedly seen hitting a student with a stick. A scuffle then breaks out, and as students surround him, the officer allegedly pulls out a pistol and fires shots into the air. Students have also made serious allegations of harassment and claimed that the police failed to act.
2: At the university, he fired at the boys and tried to manhandle the girls at the university with police, but they didn't take any action and protecting them, we want justice.
0: Meanwhile, in another incident, a business dispute that has reached Pakistan's most powerful military office, the owner of the Chanar sugar mills in Faisalabad has written to Pakistan's army chief, Field Marshal Asim Munir. The owner alleges that the mill was illegally and forcibly closed, causing losses of more than 2 billion Pakistani rupees. He has now sought an independent probe into the role of senior officials. Separately, claims have emerged linking Maryam Nawaz's son, Junaid Safdar, to an alleged attempt to take over a sugar mill. Those claims remain allegations at the moment, but this entire episode has further fueled questions about political power, business interests, and institutional influence in Pakistan. And finally, to Lucky Marwat, locals there reportedly forced Pakistan Army personnel to leave the area during protests against a military-run medical camp. Residents said they did not want the camp. They alleged that military presence had coincided with growing insecurity and militant attacks in the region. Let's shift our focus now to U.S. and Canada. Good friendships rarely break. They overcome the odd misunderstandings. But once things go south, they mostly stay there. America and Canada have been those two friends who've been joined at the hip throughout the 20th century, culturally, economically, and geographically. Open borders and open trade have been the hallmark of this relationship. But under Donald Trump and his tariff threats, these great friends are now turning into bitter foes.
3: Now, Canada will have new tariffs, dollar for dollar, in order to protect Canadian workers, farmers, families, and business. Let me be clear. We take this step reluctantly. Reluctantly because we recognize that some of these measures will raise costs and reduce choice for Canadians. Reluctantly, because we recognize that some U.S. companies and some U.S. states are innocent bystanders in a dispute that they did not want. Reluctantly, because this trade dispute is preventing Canada and America from doing so much good that we could do.
0: Canadian Prime Minister Mark Carney's announcement of dollar-for-dollar retaliatory tariff on U.S. following the collapse of trade talks stands out for two things. First, the exasperation at dealing with once super friendly U.S. under Trump. Second, the realization that retaliatory tariffs will hurt his people as well. For Donald Trump, been the tentpole of his foreign policy in the second term. He's let down allies, created new adversaries, and above all, conveyed to the world that America can go back on its word. When it comes to China, Trump is more than willing to soften his stand, understanding the Chinese leverage in rare earths and supply chains. However, when it comes to Canada, he has been doubling down. Following Carney's remarks, Trump took to Truth Social to claim that Canada wants to take advantage of being a U.S. state without being one. Trump realizes that as far as Ottawa is concerned, he is in the position to call the shots. U.S. tariffs that took effect after the collapse of the talks impact $20 billion, or nearly 5% of Canadian exports. Trump has also announced hiking of tariffs on Canadian steel and auto to 50% from the 1st of January next year. For Ottawa, that increases the costs significantly, considering that 70% of its exports are to the U.S. America, on its part, seems unperturbed with the threat of Canadian tariffs, despite analysts warning of the trickle-down costs for American households and small businesses. The Trump administration feels that Carney will eventually back down.
4: See Mark Carney come to the table very, very quickly because it's going to be devastating for his country.
0: Both sides continue to refer to each other as friends, at least for now. Even if they eventually reach some sort of middle ground in the near future, the scars will remain for a long time. Transgressions and close relationships might be forgiven for the sake of saving it, but they're rarely forgotten. For decades, India went shopping abroad for the weapons that it needed to

fight its wars. Now that direction is changing. From BrahMos to Pinaka and Pralay, Indian weapons are entering the global market, and countries that once were are now facing a new competitor. But behind this export surge lies a bigger question. Can domestic production deliver fast enough for India's own front lines? Our next report brings you all the details. Take a look.

0: Global defense corridors are buzzing with a new realization. The monopoly of traditional arms superpowers is cracking wide open under the weight of high costs and complex supply chains. Nations looking for battle-tested lethal precision without diplomatic baggage are turning their focus toward New Delhi. The transformation is rapid, ruthless, and impossible to ignore. Modern wars are increasingly defined by how quickly armies can detect, strike, and relocate. The weapon in point is Pinaka, built to deliver rapid strikes against hostile targets and developed completely in India. The Pinaka rocket system has emerged as a key component of the Indian Army's artillery arsenal, having seen operational use from the Kargil War to present-day deployments along the country's borders. Pinaka has established itself as a proven and battle-tested weapon system. In 2022, Armenia procured Pinaka systems from India in a deal worth $265 million. Armenia is now looking to acquire more Pinaka systems as it remains locked in a conflict with Azerbaijan. Egypt is reportedly evaluating India's indigenous Pinaka multi-barrel rocket launcher as a cost-effective alternative to the American HIMARS. And the next phase could be even bigger. Armenia is reportedly negotiating the price for more than 50 tactical missiles.
1: Class 1, class 2, then counting up.
0: Developed by India's DRDO, Pralaya missile operates at a range of 150 to 500 kilometers. It fills the gap for a fast-reacting high-precision conventional strike weapon that functions outside nuclear doctrine constraints. India's defense production hit a record of 1.78 lakh crore in 2025-26. Nearly four times the level of 2013-14. From BrahMos to Pinaka, from Pinaka to Akash, and now Pralaya, India is building a portfolio that covers missiles, rockets, artillery. Indigenization cannot simply be weapons India sells abroad. The real test is how quickly the Indian Army, Navy, and Air Force receive what they urgently need. A weapon exported today can earn foreign exchange and strengthen India's defense industry. But a weapon delayed for India's own forces can create an operational gap. That is the balance New Delhi must get right. Bureau Report, WEON, World is One.

Delhi and Gurugram to logging massive traffic congestion and flight disruptions. The India Meteorological Department issued an orange alert for heavy rainfall in parts of Delhi. A yellow alert was also issued for moderate rain across several districts. Thunderstorms and lightning was witnessed in parts of the capital, along with winds of 30 to 40 kilometers per hour. The weather office forecast moderate rainfall, thunderstorms and lightning at many places across central Delhi, South Delhi, Southwest Delhi, West Delhi, Northwest Delhi, as well as North Delhi. Heavy rains and thunderstorms have forced the diversion of up to 15 flights headed to Delhi's Indira Gandhi International Airport. The heavy downpour has once again exposed Gurugram's fragile civic infrastructure. The same problems return every time the city receives prolonged rain. Long traffic jams were reported across several stretches. Waterlogged roads made commuting difficult and unsafe. Several drivers were forced to abandon their engines stalled in flooded areas. With traffic movement severely impacted, the city administration announced measures for people to switch to work from home and online modes on Tuesday. The move was aimed at reducing congestion and easing the pressure on the city's roads. Well, with that, it's a wrap on this broadcast. News and updates will continue on Beyond. Thank you very much for joining us tonight. Bye-bye.

French football turns the page. Zinedine Zidane is the new head coach of Le Bleu. The French Football Federation has officially named Zidane as successor to Didier Deschamps, who steps down after 14 years in charge. For France, this is more than an appointment. It's the return of a national icon. Zidane was the heartbeat of France's 1998 World Cup triumph, scoring twice in the final against Brazil. He went on to win the Ballon d'Or the same year and led Le Bleu to Euro glory in 2000. As a manager, Zidane delivered an unprecedented 3 straight Champions League titles with Real Madrid. Now, the man who gave France its greatest footballing memory takes charge of its future. A national hero is back home, this time in the double.

French football turns the page. Zinedine Zidane is the new head coach of Le Bleu. The French Football Federation has officially named Zidane as successor to Didier Deschamps, who steps down after 14 years in charge. For France, this is more than an appointment. It's the return of a national icon. Zidane was the heartbeat of France's 1998 World Cup triumph, scoring twice in the final against Brazil. He went on to win the Ballon d'Or the same year and led Le Bleu to Euro glory in 2000. As a manager, Zidane delivered an unprecedented 3 straight Champions League titles with Real Madrid. Now, the man who gave France its greatest footballing memory takes charge of its future. A national hero is back home, this time in the dugout. In the last 12 months, India's defence technology has taken some big steps forward. INS Mahendragiri is bringing stealth, sensors and networked systems to the sea. Rustam is giving the forces an unmanned eye that can stay aloft for hours. And INS Malwan is designed to hunt submarines in shallow coastal waters. How do you stop a swarm of drones? That is where Bhargavastra comes in. India's indigenous counter-drone system is designed to detect and deal with unmanned aerial threats, including multiple drones approaching a protected area. But the threat is not always in the sky. Out at sea, India needs warships that can see first. Commissioned this year, Mahendragiri is the 6th Project 17A stealth frigate to join the Indian Navy. Mahendragiri's design is intended to reduce its signature, making it harder for an adversary to detect and track. Developed by the Aeronautical Development

Establishment, Rustam is an indigenous family of medium altitude, long endurance unmanned aerial vehicles developed for the Indian Armed Forces. Commissioned in July 2026 at Karwar, INS Malwan is the second Mahi class anti-submarine warfare shallow watercraft to join the Indian Navy. Built by Cochin Shipyard, the vessel has more than 80% indigenous content, a sign of how much of the technology and engineering behind India's naval capability is now being developed and integrated at home.

Welcome back to We on Wild as One, and thank you for staying with us. I'm Eric Njoka, our top stories. U.S. Treasury Secretary Scott Bessent announces economic Iran says we will block every source of revenue, asserts Iran being given time to respond, but the United States doesn't have infinite patience.

Mr. Benjamin Netanyahu says that Iran attacks his sons. This information has been a gag order for months. President Volodymyr Zelensky says that there will be a diplomatic track with Russia discussing Moscow's stepped-up attacks in the Black Sea that have curbed Ukraine's export capabilities. A joint security operation was conducted by SOG Sopor or SOG Sopor. During the search operation, the joint forces reportedly recovered a cache of arms and ammunition from an abandoned house. India is on course for its weakest monsoon yet, with rainfall likely to end the season around 15% below the long-term average, the lowest since 2009, the Weather Department has indicated. Gurugram administration issues work from home advisory for corporate offices on August 25th, following heavy rains today across the National Capital Region. Schools have also been advised to conduct online classes.

General Asim Munir is in Tehran. He's trying to calm the tempers down, but in his own country, things are volatile. One of Pakistan's most powerful politicians, Maulana Fazlur Rehman, has resorted to

0: pioneer. Rahman reminded that the country could once again face the humiliation in 1971. Jamiat Ulema-e-Islam chief warned that the country could face another division, is seemingly pointing at the oppression of Pakistani military from Pakistan-occupied Kashmir to Khyber Pakhtunkhwa. Addressing a convention in Peshawar, Rahman questioned the military's chest-thumping and tall claims at a time when Pakistan is reeling under immense public suffering. Hitting out at the army chief, Rahman recalled how in December of 1971, the Pakistan army surrendered to India just a day after then-President Yahya Khan made a grand declaration of fighting until the end. The 13-day war ended with the surrender of around 93,000 Pakistani military in the birth of Bangladesh. Drawing a parallel between the military's historic claims and its support, JUIF chief questioned why the public is being subjected to severe while the establishment remains insensitive to their misery. He also warned that continued oppression and bloodshed could lead to fresh geographical changes in the region. The timing of Rahman's remarks on Munir is significant. Just last week, Pakistan passed a new defense act. Under the act, Asim Munir now has sweeping authority over the country's armed forces, including the powers to retire, discharge, or retain personnel and to alter prescribed retirement limits. The legislation follows Pakistan's 27th constitutional amendment enacted last year, which radically reorganized its military command. Meanwhile, Pakistan remains on the boil after protests in Pakistan-occupied Kashmir demonstrate against proposals for new provinces and projects that they say water and resources. Activists allege that over 100 Sindhi political activists are currently missing or are allegedly being held by Pakistan security and intelligence agencies. Families and rights groups have raised concerns over alleged torture, intimidation, and forced disappearances and other forms of mistreatment. Leader of opposition Rahul Gandhi's Chatron Ki Gunj event in Pune has sparked a political slugfest between the ruling BJP and the opposition Congress Party. The BJP has called the event a political comedy show. Now, Congress claims Rahul's appeal among India's youth has rattled the BJP. The event has snowballed into a full-blown war of words and is the latest flashpoint between the two parties. Top BJP leaders, including Maharashtra Chief Minister, appointed National General Secretary, lashed out at Rahul Gandhi, calling his stance on empowering women hypocritical. Both Fadnavis and Irani accused Rahul of double standards for talking about empowering women, even as the Congress opposed the government's push to implement 33% reservation for women in Parliament.
1: स्टेज पर आकर तो उन्होंने महिला अधिकारिता की बात कही, लेकिन महिलाओं को अधिकारिता देने का सबसे क्रांतिकारी कदम महिला आरक्षण बिल है, जिसको राहुल गांधी विरोध कर रहे हैं, जिसके खिलाफ वोट कर रहे हैं, महिलाओं को अधिकार देना नहीं चाहते। मैं ऐसा मानता हूं, खाने के दांत अलग है, दिखाने के दांत अलग है।
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0: The verbal exchange follows Rahul's student outreach program held on August 22nd in Pune. Speaking at the event, the Congress leader lashed out at what he called the Manusmriti mindset and urged women to smash patriarchy. Rahul also took a swipe at Prime Minister Narendra Modi over his remarks concerning female protesters at the Jantar Mantar. Taking exception to her remarks on Manusmriti, Uttar Pradesh Chief Minister urged him to read up on Puranas to understand the text.
3: आप मनु पर या भारत की विरासत पर टिप्पणी करते हैं, मनु को जानना है तो आप अथर्ववेद पढ़िए, शतपथ ब्राह्मण पढ़िए, मत्स्य पुराण पढ़िए,

0: आपको सारी जानकारियां मिल जाएंगी।
1: The Congress Party has also hit back. Congress leader and former finance minister has described Fadnavis's statement as a result of cognitive fatigue. In a post on X, the minister, or the ex-minister, reminded the Maharashtra chief minister that the Congress Party had extended support to the Women's Reservation Bill in Parliament. Apart from the debate over Rahul's remarks, a separate row has erupted over real-life Batman. The posters feature the message, a watchful protector, LOP, Rahul Gandhi, the real-life Batman. The Congress has come out in support of the posters, calling Rahul Gandhi the superhero India needs, while the BJP has hit back, questioning if the Congress leader wants to be projected along the lines of a cartoon character from a cosmic series.
2: I don't know how appropriate that is, because that is a cartoon character from a comic series. Now, that is prone to interpretation by some set of people that, you know, he's being projected as a cartoon character from a comic series. Now, if the Congress Party believes that that is the appropriate way they wish to project their leadership, who's the leader of opposition in the country, then really it's for them to take a decision on it.
1: The battle for winning the narrative on India's youth, which is now seeing high-voltage political battles after the massive student in the national capital. The Congress sees in Rahul a leader connecting with the youth and women. The BJP sees political theatre. But beyond the competing narratives, the war of words only underlines India's increasingly combative politics. India's two megapolices, over 20 kilometres apart, are grappling with the same health scare, a surge in swine flu. The exact cause for the massive spike remains unclear. Doctors say awareness remains the key. Delhi and Bengaluru both have registered record H1N1 this year. Delhi has recorded nearly 1,800 cases this year, almost 8 times compared to the corresponding period last year. Bengaluru has recorded over 2,000 cases till August 22nd, almost 80% of its total tally of 2025, with over 4 months still to go. The absolute numbers might seem alarming, but doctors say there's no real reason to panic. H1N1, being a form of influenza itself, can cause symptoms similar to common flu. It is usually self-limiting and does not require hospitalization until complications emerge, usually linked to age and comorbidities. For swine flu, doctors say the symptoms include runny nose, cough, sore throat, fever, body ache, and fatigue. Some patients may also experience vomiting and diarrhea. For many, the H1N1 surge immediately brings back the memories of COVID. But while the symptoms in both cases may be similar, may see symptoms worsening far more rapidly compared to COVID-19. In both cases, are linked to age and other underlying health conditions. The Delhi government for now has issued an advisory to people urging them to maintain physical and social hygiene. People have been asked to consult a doctor in case of onset of symptoms rather than self-medicate. Hospitals and district health officials and authorities have also been instructed to strengthen screening, reporting and monitoring of influenza-like illness and severe acute respiratory infection cases. The government has also designated 2 referral laboratories at AIIMS and the National Center for Disease Control for testing and monitoring. In a major counter-terror, police have thwarted a major terror plot by arresting 3 suspected Babar Khalsa International operatives. The operation led to the recovery of large cache of explosives and firearms linked to a foreign-based handler. Police say that all the 3 suspects are local youth from Taran Taran and Amritsar districts. They were nabbed following specific intel about Khalistani group Babar Khalsa International. The recoveries from the suspects indicate that they were planning a major terror attack with improvised explosives. The police seized approximately 5 kilograms of gelatin stick explosives, 1 detonator, a power source, and a remotely operated

0: automated system, one pistol along with one magazine and five live cartridges. Preliminary investigations revealed the suspects were allegedly in direct contact with Satnam, alias acting on his directions. The accused had planned to plant an implosive device or an IED in Chandigarh to spread terror. Police are actively investigating to cover the wider network, the source of explosives, and the route through which it was brought to Chandigarh. Heavy downpours lashed Delhi and Gurugram, triggering severe waterlogging, massive traffic congestion, and flight disruptions. The Indian Meteorological Department issued an orange alert for heavy rain in parts of Delhi. A yellow alert was also issued for moderate rain across several districts. Thunderstorms and lightning was witnessed in parts of the capital, along with winds of 30 to 40 kilometers per hour. The Weather Office forecast moderate rainfall, thunderstorms and lightning at many places across central Delhi, south Delhi, south Delhi, northwest Delhi, and north Delhi. Heavy rain forced the diversion of up to 15 flights headed to Delhi's Indira Gandhi International Airport. The heavy downpour has once again exposed Gurugram's fragile civic infrastructure. The same problems return every time the city receives prolonged rain. Traffic jams are reported across several stretches. Waterlogged roads made commuting difficult and unsafe. Several drivers were forced to abandon their cars after their engines stalled in flooded areas. With traffic movement severely affected, the city administration announced measures for people to switch to work from home and online modes on Tuesday. The move was aimed at reducing congestion and easing the pressure on the city's roads. Time now to take a look at what's making headlines across India this hour. Finance Minister Nirmala Sitharaman will visit Canada in August 25th to September 2nd. During the visit, she will attend the G20 Finance Ministers and Central Bank Governors meeting. She's also expected to hold talks on bilateral economic cooperation and investment opportunities. In Madhya Pradesh, a woman who spent years begging left her relatives shocked after her death. They discovered more than 8 lakh rupees in cash and bank savings among her belongings. Identified as Noor, the woman died on Saturday after suffering from an age-related illness. While sorting through her possessions, her relatives found bags packed with currency notes and coins. They also learned that she had accumulated a substantial amount in her bank account. The discovery stunned the family, with no idea that Noor had managed to save so many years. Barely 4 weeks into his Prime Minister of Britain, Andy Burnham has caused a major heartburn in the Kremlin and gone much farther in supporting Kyiv than his predecessor, Keir Starmer. During his maiden visit to Kyiv on Ukraine's Independence Day, Burnham seemed undeterred by Russian allegations of hindering peace. He dismissed Russian threats as outrageous and extended his unequivocal support to Kyiv. Reports also indicate that the UK will share the blueprints of the Scalp missile with Ukraine, adding an entirely new dimension to the war.
1: Despite Russia's outrageous threats, defense, I need more help to protect your skies and your civilians. I know how hard the winters have been and the need to be ready this year when the nights draw in.
0: The Scalp is a joint French-UK cruise missile with a range of 250 kilometers launched from an aircraft. The Scalp flies very low in order to avoid early radar detection, and it detonates its warheads closer to the target. It is considered an ideal weapon for penetrating hardened bunkers and ammunition stores like the ones used by Russia. Moscow, on its part, has already warned the United Kingdom of adding fuel to fire and far-reaching consequences. Days after recalling its envoy from Britain, the Kremlin declared its intention to target all such sites where these missiles will be produced.

0: Украине не гайте.
1: Our armed forces are carrying out the necessary work, gathering the relevant by the production sites of such missiles and other military equipment, and taking measures to destroy these sites.
0: Подливает масло в огонь.
2: The war of words over missile blueprints assumed significance given the timeline of this war. Britain has been supplying Scalp missiles to Ukraine since 2023. It did not allow Ukraine to use these missiles to strike inside Russia till 2024. Once the Biden administration allowed its missiles to be used outside Ukraine's border, even United Kingdom allowed Kyiv to use Scalp for deep strikes inside Russia. However, till date, the United States and European nations had only shared weapons with Kyiv, not the tech behind it. The implications of this may not be limited to the Russia-Ukraine conflict. UK's military tech aid for Ukraine could result in Russia doing its own bit for Iran in the war against the United States. And that may have a significant bearing on the US-UK being anything but stable under Trump. Time now for sports. Brandon Cass has become the latest England cricketer to be involved in a late-night incident. Footage has emerged which shows the fast bowler in police handcuffs outside a bar. A short video showing England fast bowler Brandon Cass in handcuffs has been circulating on social media. The footage shows Cass, surrounded by police officers, former England captain Ben Stokes can also be seen in the background of the video. Stokes has retired from international cricket, but he is still under central contract with the ECB. Now, according to reports, the pacer has been released without any charges. But the England and Wales Cricket Board has confirmed that it is investigating the incident. Cass was part of England's squad of the ongoing three-match series against Pakistan, but has been dropped following the incident. The fast bowler was not selected for the first test and was released to play for Durham in the county championship. Durham complete the win over Derbyshire on Saturday, and the incident took place that very night. The latest episode comes after new test captain Joe Root took the decision of scrapping England's midnight curfew, saying he trusted his players to behave like grown adults off the field. However, the latest incident involving Brandon Cass is expected to renew questions over the English cricket team's drinking culture. In June, Stokes and Gus Atkinson were present in a London nightclub when a member of England was struck by a rugby player. Both men missed the second test against New Zealand while they incident it, and the pair were eventually given a written warning as to their conduct. The teaser of Mahakali is out, and Akshay Khanna is grabbing attention as Shukra Chak, the guru of the Asuras. The actor appears in a striking new avatar, with the teaser hinting at a dark mythological battle. After Durandar, the actor is now set to make his Telugu debut with Mahakali. The teaser opens with a newborn baby being placed inside a temple. We then hear Akshay Khanna's voice questioning the idea of Dharma and Adharma. Shukracharya questions the events of the Samudra Manthan and why the Asuras were denied their share of the rightful place. He then declares that the Asuras will rise before ordering to destroy humanity. The teaser ends with the end beginnings appearing on screen, followed by the release date, January 8, 2027. The final shot shows the newborn baby in the arms of goddess Mahakali. Akshay Khanna's look has already caught fans' attention. Social media users have praised his transformation, voice, and casting as Shukracharya. Mahakali is the latest film in the Prashanth Varma cinematic universe, following Hanuman, created by Prashanth Varma and directed by Pooja Aparna Kolluru. The film also stars Shreya Reddy, Bhumi Shetty, Rohit Saraf, and others. And finally, Russia launched a Soyuz 2.1B rocket, an unknown military satellite from the Plesetsk Cosmodrome. According to the Russian Defense Ministry, the spacecraft was successfully delivered into the designated orbit, and all onboard systems are operating normally. Thank you for watching.

In the last 12 months, India's defense technology has taken some big steps forward. INS Mahendragiri is bringing stealth sensors and networked systems to the sea. Rustam is giving the forces an unmanned eye that can stay aloft for hours. And INS Malwan is designed to hunt submarines in shallow coastal waters. How do you stop a swarm of drones? That is where Bhargavastra comes in. India's indigenous counter-drone system is designed to detect and deal with unmanned aerial threats, including multiple drones approaching a protected area. But the threat is not always in the sky. Out at sea, India needs warships that can see first. Commissioned this year, Mahendragiri is the sixth Project 17A stealth frigate to join the Indian Navy. Mahendragiri's design is intended to reduce its signature, making it harder for an adversary to detect and track. Developed by the Aeronautical Development Establishment, Rustam is an indigenous family of medium-altitude, long-endurance, unmanned aerial vehicles developed for the Indian Armed Forces. Commissioned in July 2026 at Karwar, INS Malwan is the second Mahi-class anti-submarine warfare shallow watercraft to join the Indian Navy. Built by Cochin Shipyard, the vessel has more than 80% indigenous content, a sign of how much of the technology and engineering behind India's naval capability is now being developed and integrated at home.

French football turns the page. Zinedine Zidane is the new head coach of Le Bleu. The French Football Federation has officially named Zidane as successor to Didier Deschamps, who steps down after 14 years in charge. For France, this is more than an appointment. It's the return of a national icon. Zidane was the heartbeat of France's 1998 World Cup triumph, scoring twice in the final against Brazil. He went on to win the Ballon d'Or the same year and led Le Bleu to Euro glory in 2000.

Thanks for staying with us. You're watching Beyond Dispatch. I'm Dharamjot Kaur. A host of stories lined up in the next 30 minutes, but first headlines. India's government sources downplay U.S. envoy Gore's no questions remark during the Modi-Trump meet at the sidelines of the G7 summit. Say it is normal practice while discussing the contours of VVIP engagements.

India's pressure group, the Cochrane, a peaceful protest march in New Delhi on the 5th of September, accused India of failing to honour the commitments that it had made. Indian cricket legend speaks up on his appeal to Pak PM Shehbaz Sharif for providing medical care to jailed ex-Prime Minister Imran Khan, says he is only trying to support a friend who should get the best possible treatment despite being a prisoner. Tamil Nadu Chief Minister C. Joseph Vijay announces that his government would provide 3 free cooking gas cylinders every year to eligible women-headed households and expanded the scheme, offering free bus travel for women. Heavy rains and thunderstorm caused massive disruptions at Delhi Airport, 15 flights diverted to other North Indian cities. Airlines advise passengers to check flights before heading to the airport. After Moscow terms UK as a hindrance to peace by providing scalp missiles to Kiev, UK Prime Minister Andy Burnham says that Britain will continue to support Ukraine despite, quote, outrageous Russian threats.

And we have breaking news coming in. Russia's President Vladimir Putin is pledging to boost fertilizer supplies to India, saying Moscow is continuing to support India's farmers and agriculture. Speaking during a meeting with External Affairs Minister S. Jaishankar in Moscow, Putin calls fertilizers and energy resources as key priorities. He also says that nuclear energy, high-tech cooperation and other areas are progressing confidently. Russia's president says that the ties with New Delhi are continuing across government, parliamentary and also business levels. Putin asserts that bilateral trade is rising this year, crediting Prime Minister Narendra Modi's personal attention. PM Modi and President Putin will be meeting next week on the sidelines of the SCO summit in Bishkek. Putin has also confirmed that another meeting is also likely later this year. EAM Jaishankar highlights growing economic cooperation and describing India-Russia ties as strong and robust, with both sides continuing to deepen engagement in energy and defense.

0: And Beyond's editor for foreign affairs, Siddhant Sibbal, has more details on the story. Take a look.
1: The Indian External Affairs Minister has met the Russian President Vladimir Putin during his visit to Russia. Now, we know that the Russia relationship is a very close relationship, a time-tested relationship. And during this, the President offered to ramp up fertilizers to the Indian side and also talked about the growing trade between the two countries and as to how both sides have cooperation in practically all the areas. It is expected that the Indian Prime Minister and the Russian President are going to meet on the sidelines of the SCO summit in Bishkek in approximately 1 week's time. And we know that the Russian President is also going to travel to India as well for the BRICS summit next month. And the Indian Prime Minister is expected to travel to Russia for the annual India-Russia summit as well. So all in all, an important meeting, a meeting that shows the close relationship between the two countries. With video journalist Piyush Siddhant Sibbal for VEON in New Delhi.
0: On to other diplomatic news from India, the country's National Security Advisor Ajit Doval has arrived at talks on the boundary question. National Affairs Minister S. Shankar is also in Russia, as we just told you. Now, Doval and China's Foreign Affairs Minister Wang Yi are expected to sit down for the 25th round of these talks on Tuesday. Both representatives have been tasked with the untangling of the 3,488-kilometer border dispute between the two Asian giants. And the backdrop is anything but quiet. The talks are being held on the heels of a recent standoff in Arunachal Pradesh. External Affairs Minister S. Jaishankar, speaking just ahead of the talks, reiterated that peace and tranquility along the border remains non-negotiable for any good relationship with China. Doval's visit assumes greater significance as it comes ahead of China's President Xi Jinping's expected trip to India next month to participate in the BRICS summit. Both sides have not made an official announcement in this regard. Xi is expected to join the summit that is to be held in the end of September. This will be the first meeting of the special representatives in a full year. The last round was held in New Delhi in August last year, where both sides reaffirmed the 2005 agreement will remain their reference point. Now, this 2005 agreement is born out of an exchange of maps on boundary perceptions in Himachal Pradesh, Uttarakhand and Sikkim. Though Beijing later backed away from doing the same for Arunachal Pradesh and Ladakh. A massive manhunt is underway to track down and apprehend two inmates who escaped from Srinagar Central Jail on Sunday. A preliminary inquiry has also been ordered into the incident. Now, two inmates were lodged in separate cases under the Protection of Children from the POXO Act. The police have identified the

0: escapees as one resident of Sadhanpura in Rajasthan and Mukhtar Ahmed Gujar of Sanglan Chittorgul in South Kashmir's Anantnag district. According to officials, the Central Industry Security Force is assisting the Jammu and Kashmir police to trace the inmates. Srinagar Central Jail is guarded by personnel of the Central Industrial Security Force, or the CISF. The force was deployed at the facility in October 2023 along with Central Jail Jammu to strengthen security at the two facilities. Despite these security measures, the two inmates managed to escape, prompting an immediate search operation. Police have now issued a wanted notice for both men and announced a reward for information that could lead to their arrest. Now, the circumstances surrounding the escape are still being investigated. And for more on this, Senior Special Correspondent Idris Lone has sent us this report from outside Srinagar Central Jail. Take a look.
1: We are right now standing in front of Srinagar Central Jail, and this is the wall, the front wall, that the both inmates crossed and managed to escape. The incident happened on Sunday, and now the police have urged the public to share any information that could help them trace or apprehend both the men by contacting the nearest police station or dialing 112. As you can see, more security personnel, security vehicles going in because there is an investigation that has been started in the case. If we talk about the two inmates, both of them were the POSCO Act, which is Protection of Children from Sexual Offences, and both of them have been identified. Farman Khan, who's a resident of Rajasthan. The other one is Mukhtar Ahmed Gujar, who's from South Kashmir's Anantnag district in the Kashmir Valley. Now, a massive manhunt has been launched to trace and apprehend both the escaped inmates. Let me tell you, in 1990s, there was a jailbreak when the militancy was at its peak. And after that, this is the first incident where two jail inmates have managed to escape from the jail. And now security has been put on high alert across the city. With video journalist Firoz Idris Sloan for Beyond World is One.
0: Tragedy has struck Maharashtra's Amravati, where a fire at a local hospital has claimed the lives of three newborn babies. The blaze reportedly started after a spark in a ventilator inside the neonatal intensive care unit. The incident took place at the District Women's Hospital in Amravati. A fire broke out inside the NICU on the third floor of the hospital. According to reports, a spark from a ventilator triggered the blaze, and at the time, 12 newborn babies were treated inside the unit. As smoke and flames spread, hospital staff and nurses rushed to evacuate the infants and move them to safety. But three newborn babies could not be saved. They reportedly died after inhaling smoke. The remaining babies were evacuated from the affected unit. Four infants were shifted to other hospitals for further treatment, and one of the rescued babies is reportedly in critical condition after suffering burns, while three others sustained minor injuries and are said to be stable. The tragedy has now raised questions over fire safety and emergency preparedness inside hospitals. Senior police and administrative officials reached the hospital following the incident, and an inquiry has been ordered to establish exactly how the fire started and whether there were any lapses in hospital emergency response. The incident has also renewed concerns over the safety of critical medical equipment inside neonatal and intensive care units. Officials are now investigating the circumstances surrounding the deaths of the three newborns. Maharashtra Chief Minister Devendra Fadnavis has ordered a high-level probe into the incident. The Amravati tragedy is the latest in a series of deadly fires in neonatal wards across India. Three newborns died in Amravati on August 24. Just 2 days earlier, a baby died and two others were injured in a neonatal ward fire outside Chindwara. In 2024, Jhansi saw 18 newborn deaths, while a Delhi hospital fire claimed 7 lives. Earlier, 4 newborns died in Bhopal in the year 2021, and another 10 lost their lives in a Bhandara hospital fire the same year. Vyond's principal correspondent Disha Yadav has sent us more details on the story. Take a look.
2: Well, that is right. In an unfortunate incident, the three newborn babies lost their lives in a fire which broke out inside the NICU ward of Ravati's District Women Hospital early in the morning today. It happened on the third floor of the NICU ward where there were 39 infants present. They were getting the treatment. There were two staff members also. And when the fire broke out, the staff immediately rushed and managed to save 36 of the babies. However, three could not be saved and they lost their lives. What we understand, initial information suggests that an electrical exact cause is still under investigation. State Devendra Fadnavis has ordered a high-level inquiry and has asked the report to be submitted within 24 hours as to what really happened here, and 5 lakh rupees assistance to each deceased child's family members. In fact, during the day, we are also going to see the health minister as well as health officials from the state to visit Amravati and also take stock of the situation. This is Disha reporting from Mumbai for Vyond World is One.
0: On to news from southern India now. The Tamil Nadu government has ordered strict quality testing at all distilleries in the state. The move follows controversy over a brief ban on 11 liquor variants produced by Enrica Enterprises and the decision to revoke that ban within a day. The government says the focus is to ensure alcohol content in liquor sold through the Tamil Nadu or TASMAC meets prescribed standards. TASMAC, which is Tamil Nadu state-run liquor retailer, procures beer from 7 companies and spirits from 11 manufacturers. On August 13, it banned the sale of 11 variants made by Enrica Enterprises, following directions from the Food Safety and Standards Authority of India. However, the ban was lifted the very next day. The Prohibition and Excise Office recommended resuming sales, triggering questions from consumers and TASMAC employees. This has prompted the authorities to order comprehensive quality checks across all distilleries. The testing will focus on whether alcohol levels strictly comply with prescribed limits. The standard chemical analyst used by the state laboratory primarily checks whether spirits meet the 42.8% alcohol by volume threshold, alcohol by volume, while 1%. TASMAC sources liquor brands are currently available through its network, including local and out of spirits, wines and beers. However, health experts and consumer groups say that alcohol percentage testing alone may not be enough to ensure complete product safety.
3: The Tamil Nadu government has ordered that strict checks and inspections be conducted at various distilleries and liquor outlets across the state. Liquor, of course, is a state monopoly in Tamil Nadu. Liquor is sold through the state government-run entity known as TASMAC. What happened recently was that a certain distillery that sells multiple brands of liquor, they were under the scanner and there were orders that liquor from that particular entity should not be sold. But immediately that order was also withdrawn and this led to concern. And this is why the Tamil Nadu government has now ordered that randomized checking be conducted both at distilleries and also at the outlets where the alcohol is sold. The fact is that the government wants to check whether alcohol quantity or the alcohol prescribed limits in all the types of liquor that are being sold in the state. From Chennai, Siddharth MP, Vyond World is One. The Tamil Nadu government has ordered.
0: India's national capital is battered by heavy rain. India's department issued a red alert for heavy rain in several parts of Delhi. A yellow alert was also issued for moderate rain across several districts. Thunderstorms and lightning had been witnessed in parts of the capital along with winds of 30 to 40 kilometers per hour. The weather office forecast moderate rainfall, thunderstorms and lightning in many places across central Delhi, south Delhi, southwest, west Delhi, northwest and north Delhi as well. The showers offer relief from the sweltering humidity of the previous day. However, the downpour quickly brought fresh problems. Heavy rain caused a diversion of up to 15 flights headed to Delhi's Indira Gandhi International Airport. Of these, 12 were redirected to Jaipur, 2 to Chandigarh and 1 to Lucknow. Among these flights diverted, three were

0: international flights. Several parts of the capital were blocked, with localized flooding disrupting traffic and leaving commuters struggling to get through. In Delhi Sangam Vihar, students were seen wading through flood water as the rain swept across the city. For residents, the rain brought a welcome break from oppressive humidity. But for commuters, it was a different story. As showers continued to lash the Indian capital, localized waterlogging remained a major challenge, turning roads into stretches of standing water and slow movement across parts of the city. The weather office warned that more rain. More than 40 people have fallen ill and hospitalized after a chlorine gas leak at a water treatment plant in Maharashtra's Nagpur. The leak was reported in the Godhni area. A major rescue operation was launched after the toxic gas spread to nearby residential areas. A 900-kilogram chlorine cylinder began leaking at the water treatment facility shortly after midnight. The gas quickly spread across nearby residential areas and several residents complained of coughing the area. Police immediately alerted residents living nearby. Otherwise, leave the area and move to safer locations. Residents were rushed to hospitals for medical treatment, and a team from the National Disaster Response Force rushed to the spot. A joint operation was launched with the fire department officials. Employees of the water treatment plant were also called in to assist in containing the gas leak. Now, the leaking cylinder was submerged in a water tank containing a caustic soda solution to neutralize the toxic gas. The joint rescue operation continued for several hours and concluded at 5:30 a.m. local time. Is moving towards a ban on social media at the age of 16, with Prime Minister Christopher Luxon's party set to introduce a bill in Parliament. The proposal would also allow fines of up to 10% of a platform's global revenue for failing to comply. The bill would require social media companies to take reasonable steps to check users' ages, including through existing account information, facial technology, and digital identity documents.
1: Creating healthier digital child requires actions from all of us, parents, government, schools, technology companies and communities alike.
0: The proposal, however, faces political opposition. New Zealand First, one of Luxon's coalition partners, says it will not support the bill, arguing that keeping children off social media should be the responsibility of parents. New Zealand's proposal follows Australia's world-first social media ban for teens, which took effect in December last year. Meta says it has since removed more than 750,000 Instagram and Facebook accounts belonging to Australians it suspected were under the age of 16. But Australia's policy has also faced criticism. New Zealand First leader Winston Peters has called the Australian ban a, quote, colossal failure, and warned that New Zealand could be heading down a slippery slope. However, Australia's move has inspired other governments to consider restrictions on social media for young users, with countries including the UAE, Malaysia, Indonesia, the UK, France, Spain, Denmark and Norway either proposing or introducing their own measures. New Zealand's bill will now have to win enough support in Parliament before the proposed under-16 social media ban can begin. Now, in further updates coming from parts of Africa, a massive landslide at a garbage mound in Guinea's capital, Conakry, has killed at least 30 people and injured 22 others. The incident took place at the Dar es Salaam landfill after hours of heavy rain. Authorities say the rains began a few hours after midnight, sending tons of waste down the slope. The debris engulfed tents, shacks and homes near the

0: landfill, causing widespread damage across the area.
1: But where we are, there have already been more than 21 or 22 bodies that we have been able to pull out of the rubbish. There are many more because there were a lot of people. There were a lot of people, and we saw cases. It is very, very difficult to talk. It is so painful.
2: There are around 30 taken to Dhonka Hospital, National Hospital, and we now have 22 injured. For is that civil protection, together with our other services, with the support of the government, we found people, many people under the rubble, first bringing out 22 people who are truly injured, some seriously and others slightly.
0: Rescue operations are continuing as officials clear the debris and assess the damage. Authorities had warned of the landfill's risks during the rainy season, with residents nearby already given eviction notices. The disaster comes days after the government announced plans to close the landfill and relocate the waste outside Conakry to reduce the risks. And for more details, our correspondent Louisa Olani has sent us a report. Listen in.
3: Early Sunday collapse of Guinea's largest landfill has killed about 30 people and several injured, the central government said. According to reports, the landfill was due for closure on Sunday before the incident occurred. Meanwhile, authorities had given eviction notices to residents living close to it, but most did not evacuate. Residents say heavy rains triggered the landslide that buried several homes nearby. Prime Minister Ahmadu Uriba has visited the site. Relief materials have been provided as excavators intensify search for survivors. From Lagos, Nigeria, Louisa Olani, we own World is One.
0: And here's what's trending on WeOn's social media platforms today. On X, the heavy rains that battered Delhi and Sindh region, with the IMD issuing a red alert for the national capital and issuing a forecast of 15 mm of heavy rain, an orange alert was issued for Noida and Gurugram. And on WeOn's Facebook page is the story of German councillor Ferreth, who wants to turn his city, Mannheim, into a swingers paradise and plans to hold a sex party at the city hall. Trending on WeOn's Instagram is senior Pakistani political leader and Jamiat Ulema-e-Islam chief Maulana Fazlur Rahman, who took a swipe at Asim Munir and the Pakistan's military establishment, reminding them of the results of the 1971 India-Pakistan war and described it as a humiliating defeat and surrender. And on WeOn's YouTube page, it's the steps being taken by maximized pressure on Iran, with senior administration officials announcing an impending economic D-Day aimed at completely severing Iran's remaining economic lifelines. Finally, on WeOn's webpage, a lot of traction came on the story surrounding the water crisis in England, which has prompted a €270,000 taxpayer-funded campaign urging South Asian communities to reduce the amount of water used to wash rice and Muslims to use less water during wudu, the ritual cleansing performed before prayer. That's all we have for you on this newscast. News and updates will continue after a short break. Keep watching WeOn World is One.

French football turns the page. Zinedine Zidane is the new head coach of Le Bleu. The French Football Federation has officially named Zidane as successor to Didier Deschamps, who steps down after 14 years in charge. For France, this is more than an appointment. It's the return of a national icon. Zidane was the heartbeat of France's 1998 World Cup triumph, scoring twice in the final against Brazil. He went on to win the Ballon d'Or the same year and led Les Bleus to Euro glory in 2000. As a manager, Zidane delivered an unprecedented three straight Champions League titles with Real Madrid. Now, the man who gave France its greatest footballing memory takes charge of its future. A national hero is back home, this time in the dugout. In the last 12 months, India's defence technology has taken some big steps forward. INS Mahendragiri is bringing stealth sensors and networked systems to the sea.

back to We on Wild as One, and thank you for staying on the stories. U.S. Treasury Secretary Scott Bessent announces economic D-Day sanctions on Iran, says we will block every source of revenue, asserts Iran being given time to respond, but the United States doesn't have infinite patience.

Prime Minister Benjamin Netanyahu says that Iran attempted to assassinate one of his sons. This information had been under a gag order for months. President Volodymyr Zelensky says that there will be a diplomatic track with Russia discussing Moscow's stepped-up attacks in the Black Sea that have curbed Ukraine's export capabilities. A joint security operation was conducted by SOG Sopor or SOG Sopor during the search operation. Joint forces reportedly recovered a cache of arms and ammunition from an abandoned house. India is on course for its weakest monsoon in nearly two decades, with rainfall likely to end the season around 15% below the long-term average, the lowest since 2009, the Weather Department has indicated. Gurugram administration issues work from home advisory for corporate offices on August 25th, following heavy rains today across the national capital region. Schools have also been advised to conduct online classes.

General Asim Munir is in Tehran. He's trying to calm down, but in his own country, things are volatile. One of Pakistan's most powerful politicians, Maulana Fazlur Rahman, has given a rude jolt to Munir. Rahman reminded that the country could once again face the humiliation in 1971. Jamiat Ulema-e-Islam chief warned that the country could face another division. He's seemingly pointing at the oppression of Pakistani military from Pakistan-occupied Kashmir to Khyber Pakhtunkhwa. Addressing a convention in Peshawar, Rahman questioned the military's chest-thumping and tall claims at a time when Pakistan is reeling under immense public suffering. Hitting out at the army chief

0: Rahman recalled how in December of 1971, the Pakistan Army surrendered to India just a day after then-President Yahya Khan made a grand declaration of fighting till the end. The 13-day war ended with the surrender of around 93,000 Pakistani military personnel in Dhaka for the fall of Pakistan's eastern wing and the birth of Bangladesh. Drawing a parallel between the military's historic claims and its present-day conduct, the JUIF chief questioned why the public is being subjected to severe hardships while the establishment remains insensitive to their misery. He also warned that continued oppression and bloodshed could lead to fresh geographical changes in the region. The timing of Rahman's remarks on Munir is significant. Just last week, Pakistan passed a new defense act. Under the act, Asim Munir now has sweeping authority over the country's armed forces, including the powers to retire, discharge, or retain personnel and to alter prescribed retirement limits. The legislation follows Pakistan's 27th constitutional amendment enacted in November last year, which radically reorganized its military command. Meanwhile, Pakistan remains on the boil after protests in Pakistan-occupied Kashmir are now gathering momentum in Sindh. Political groups there have taken to the streets against proposals for new provinces and projects that they say threaten the region's land, water and resources. Activists allege that over 100 Sindhi political activists are currently missing or are allegedly being held by Pakistan security and intelligence agencies. Families and rights groups have raised concerns over alleged torture, intimidation and forced disappearances and other forms of mistreatment. Leader of opposition Rahul Gandhi's Chatron Ki Gunj event in Pune has sparked a political slugfest between the ruling BJP and the opposition Congress Party. The BJP has called the event a political comedy show. Now, Congress claims Rahul's appeal among India's youth has rattled the BJP. The event has snowballed into a full-blown war of words and is the latest flashpoint between the two leaders, including Maharashtra Chief Minister Devendra Fadnavis, Uttar Pradesh Chief Minister Yogi Adityanath, and newly appointed National General Secretary Smriti Irani, lashed out at Rahul Gandhi, calling his stance on empowering women hypocritical. Both Fadnavis and Irani accused Rahul of double standards for talking about empowering women, even as the Congress opposed the government's push to implement 33% reservation for women in Parliament.
1: स्टेज पर आकर तो उन्होंने महिला अधिकारिता की बात कही, लेकिन महिलाओं को अधिकारिता देने का सबसे क्रांतिकारी कदम महिला आरक्षण बिल है, जिसको राहुल गांधी विरोध कर रहे हैं, जिसके खिलाफ वोट कर रहे हैं, महिलाओं को अधिकार देना नहीं चाहते। मैं जानता हूं, खाने के दांत अलग है, दिखाने के दांत अलग है।
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0: The verbal exchange follows Rahul's student outreach program held on August 22nd in Pune. Speaking at the event, the Congress leader lashed out at what he called the Manusmriti mindset and urged women to smash patriarchy. Rahul also took a swipe at Prime Minister Narendra Modi over his remark. Rahul's remarks on Manusmriti. Chief Minister urged him to read up on Puranas to understand the text.
3: आप मनु पर या राम पर या भारत की विरासत पर टिप्पणी करते हैं, मनु को जानना है तो आप अथर्ववेद पढ़िए, सतपथ ब्राह्मण पढ़िए, मत्स्य पुराण पढ़िए, आपको सारी जानकारियां मिल जाएंगी।
0: The Congress Party has also hit back. Congress leader and former finance minister has described Fadnavis's statement as a result of cognitive fatigue. In a post on X, the minister or the ex-minister remind

0: got to the Women's Reservation Bill in Parliament. Apparently, Rahul marks a separate row outside Congress headquarters in Delhi, portraying Rahul Gandhi as like Batman. The posters feature the message, "The Silent Guardian, a Watchful Protector, LOP Rahul Gandhi, the real-life Batman." The Congress has come out in support of the posters, calling Rahul Gandhi the superhero India needs, while the BJP has hit back, questioning if the Congress leader wants to be projected along the lines of a cartoon character from a cosmic series.
1: I don't know how appropriate that is, because that is a cartoon character from a comic series. Now, that is prone to interpretation by some set of people that, you know, he's being projected as a cartoon character from a comic series. Now, if the Congress party believes that that's the appropriate way they wish to project their leadership, who's the leader of opposition in the country, then they'll make a decision on it.
0: The war of words encapsulates the battle for winning the narrative on India's youth and women, a space which is now seeing high-voltage political battles after the massive student protests in the national capital. The Congress sees in Rahul a leader connecting with the youth and women. The BJP sees political theater. But beyond the competing narratives, the war of words only underlines India's increasingly combative politics. India's two megapolices, over 2,000 kilometers apart, are grappling with the same health scare, a surge in swine flu. While the exact cause for the massive spike remains unclear, doctors say awareness remains the key. Delhi and Bengaluru both have registered record H1N1 numbers this year, recorded nearly 1,800 cases this year, almost eight times compared to the corresponding period last year. Bengaluru has recorded over 2,000 cases till August 22nd, almost 80% of its total tally of 2025, with over 4 months still to go. The absolute numbers might seem alarming, but doctors say there's no real reason to panic. H1N1, being a form of influenza itself, can cause symptoms similar to common flu. It is usually self-limiting and does not require hospitalization until complications emerge, usually linked to age and comorbidities. For swine flu, doctors say the symptoms include runny nose, cough, sore throat, fever, body ache, and fatigue. Some patients may also experience vomiting and diarrhea. For many, the H1N1 surge immediately brings back the memory. Once again, doctors say such fears are misplaced. Doctors say while the onset of symptoms for cases may be similar, H1N1 cases may see symptoms worsening far more rapidly compared to COVID-19 risk factors. In both cases, are linked to age and other underlying health conditions. The Delhi government for now has issued an advisory to people urging them to maintain physical and social hygiene. People have been asked to consult a doctor in case of onset of symptoms rather than self-medicate. Hospitals and district health officials and authorities have also been instructed to strengthen screening, reporting and monitoring of influenza-like illness and severe acute respiratory infection cases. The government has also designated two for testing and monitoring. In a major counter-terror breakthrough, Chandigarh police have thwarted a major terror plot by arresting three suspected Babar Khalsa International operatives. The operation led to the recovery of large cache of explosives and firearms linked to a foreign-based handler. Police say that all the three suspects are local youth from Taran Taran and Amritsar districts. They were nabbed following specific intel about Khalistani group Babar Khalsa International. The recoveries from the suspects indicate that they were planning a major terror attack with improvised explosives. The police seized approximately kilograms of gelatin stick explosives, one detonator, a power source, and a remotely operated system. One pistol, along with preliminary investigations, revealed the suspect in direct contact with Samantha Noshera, a foreign-based handler associated with Big Eye. Acting on his directions, the accused had planned

to plant an improvised explosive device, or an IED, in Chandigarh to spread terror. Police are actively investigating to cover the wider network, the source of explosives, and the route through which it was brought to Chandigarh. Heavy downpours lashed Delhi and Gurugram, triggering severe waterlogging, massive traffic congestion, and flight disruptions. The Indian Meteorological Department issued an orange alert for heavy rain in parts of Delhi. A yellow alert was also issued for moderate rain, winds of 30 to 40 kilometers per hour. The weather office forecast moderate lightning at many places across central Delhi, south Delhi, southwest Delhi, west Delhi, northwest Delhi, and north Delhi. Heavy rains and thunderstorms have forced the diversion of up to 15 flights headed to Delhi's Indira Gandhi International Airport. The heavy downpour has once again exposed Gurugram's fragile civic infrastructure. The same problems return every time the city receives prolonged rain. Long traffic jams are reported across several stretches. Waterlogged roads made commuting difficult and unsafe. Several drivers were forced to abandon their cars after their engines stalled in flooded areas. With traffic movement severely affected, the city administration announced measures for people to switch to work from home and online modes on Tuesday. The move was aimed at reducing congestion and easing the pressure on the city's roads. Time now to take a look at what's making headlines across India this hour. Finance Minister Nirmala Sitharaman will visit Canada and the United States from August 25th to September 2nd. During the visit, she will attend the G20 Finance Ministers and Central Bank Governors meeting. She's also expected to hold talks on bilateral economic cooperation and investment opportunities.

0: In Madhya Pradesh, a woman who spent years begging left her relatives shocked after her death. They discovered more than 8 lakh rupees in cash and bank savings among her belongings. Identified as Noor, the woman went through her possessions, her relatives packed with currency notes and coins. They also learned that she had accumulated a substantial amount in her bank account. The discovery stunned the family, with no idea that Noor had managed to save so much over the years. Barely 4 weeks into his tenure as Prime Minister of Britain, Andy Burnham has caused a major heartburn in the Kremlin and gone much farther in supporting Kyiv than his predecessor, Keir Starmer. During his maiden visit to Kyiv on Ukraine's Independence Day, Burnham seemed undeterred by Russian allegations of hindering peace. He dismissed Russian threats as outrageous and extended his unequivocal support to Kyiv. Reports also indicate that the UK will share the blueprints of the Scalp missile with Ukraine, adding an entirely new dimension to the war.
1: Despite Russia's outrageous threat to country, we will continue our support for Ukraine's defense. I know you need more help to protect your skies and your civilians. I know how hard the winters have been and the need to be ready this year when the nights draw in.
0: The Scalp is a joint French-UK production cruise missile with a range of 250 kilometers launched from an aircraft. The Scalp flies very low in order to avoid early radar detection, and it detonates its warheads closer to the target. It is considered an ideal weapon for penetrating hardened bunkers and ammunition stores like the ones used by Russia. Moscow, on its part, has already warned the United Kingdom of adding fuel to fire and far-reaching consequences. Days after recalling its envoy from Britain, the Kremlin declared its intention to target all such sites where these missiles will be produced.
2: Our armed forces are carrying out the necessary work, gathering intelligence to identify the production sites of such missiles and other military equipment, and taking measures to destroy these sites.
0: The war of words of a missile blueprint

Prints assume significance given the timeline of this war. Britain has been supplying Scalp missiles to Ukraine since 2023. It did not allow Ukraine to use these missiles to strike inside Russia till 2024. Once the Biden administration allowed its missiles to be used outside Ukraine's border, even United Kingdom allowed Kyiv to use Scalp for deep strikes inside Russia. However, till date, the United States and European nations had only shared weapons with Kyiv, not the tech bunkers. Military tech aid for Ukraine could result in Russia doing its own bit in the war against the United States, and that may have a significant bearing on which have been anything but stable under Trump. Time now for sports. Brandon Cass has become the latest England cricketer to be involved in a late-night incident. Footage has emerged which shows the fast bowler in police handcuffs outside a bar. A short video showing England fast bowler Brandon Cass in handcuffs has been circulating on social media. The footage shows Cass, surrounded by police officers, former England captain Ben Stokes can also be seen in the background of the video. Stokes retired from international cricket, but he is still a central contract to the ECB. Now, according to reports, the pacer has been released without any change. England and Wales Cricket Board has confirmed that it is investigating the incident. Out of England's squad for the first two tests of the ongoing three-match series against Pakistan, but has been dropped following the incident. The fast bowler was not selected in the playing 11 for the first test and was released to play for Durham, in the county championship. Durham complete the win over Derbyshire on Saturday, and the incident took place that very night. The latest episode comes after new test captain Joe Root took the decision of scrapping England's midnight curfew, saying he trusted his players to behave like grown adults off the field. However, the latest incident involving Brandon Cass in June, Stokes and Gus Atkinson were present. A member of England's security staff was struck by a rugby player. Both men missed the second test against New Zealand while the incident was investigated, and the pair were eventually given a written warning as to their conduct. The teaser of Mahakali is out, and Akshay Khanna is grabbing attention as Shukracharya, the guru of the Asuras. The actor appears in a striking new avatar, with the teaser hinting at a dark mythological battle. After Durandar, the actor is now set to make his Telugu debut with Mahakali. The teaser opens with a newborn baby being placed inside a temple. We then hear Akshay Khanna's voice questioning the idea of Dharma, and Shukracharya questions the events of the Samudra Manthan and why the Asuras were denied their share of Amrit and their rightful place. He then declares that the Asuras will rise before ordering to destroy humanity. The teaser ends with the end beginnings appearing on screen, followed by the release date, January 8, 2027. The final shot shows the newborn baby in the arms of goddess Mahakali. Akshay Khanna's look has already caught fans' attention. Social media users have praised his transformation, voice, and casting as Shukracharya. Mahakali is the latest film in the Prashant Varma cinematic universe, following Hanuman, created by Prashant Varma and directed by Pooja Aparna Koluru. The film was ready, Bhumi Shetty, Rohit Saraf, and others. And finally, Russia launched a Soyuz 2.1B rocket carrying an unknown military satellite from the Plesetsk Cosmodrome. According to the Russian Defense Ministry, the spacecraft was successfully delivered into the designated all onboard systems are operating normally. Thank you for watching.

French football turns the page. Zinedine Zidane is the new head coach of Le Bleu. The French Football Federation has officially named Zidane as successor to Didier Deschamps, who steps down after 14 years in charge. For France, this is more than an appointment. It's the return of a national icon. Zidane was the heartbeat of France's 1998 World Cup triumph, scoring twice in the final against Brazil. He went on to win the Ballon d'Or the same year and led Les Bleus to Euro glory in 2000. As a manager, Zidane delivered an unprecedented 3 straight Champions League titles with Real Madrid. Now, the man who gave France its greatest footballing memory takes charge of its future. A national hero is back home, this time in the double.

Rustam is giving the forces an unmanned eye that can stay aloft for hours. And INS Malwan is designed to hunt submarines in shallow coastal waters. How do you stop a swarm of drones? That is where Bhargavastra comes in. India's indigenous counter-drone system is designed to detect and deal with unmanned aerial threats, including multiple drones approaching a protected area. But the threat is not always in the sky. Out at sea, India needs warships that can see first. Commissioned this year, Mahendragiri is the sixth Project 17A stealth frigate to join the Indian Navy. Mahendragiri's design is intended to reduce its signature, making it harder for an adversary to detect and track. Developed by the Aeronautical Development Establishment, Rustam is an indigenous family of medium altitude, long endurance.

0: This is We On. World is We. And you are watching.
1: Hello and a very warm welcome. You are watching Wrap. I'm Molly Gambhir. Let's get started.

Israel's escalation in the Russia-Ukraine war and a crucial juncture which could be a point of return. Russia has reportedly launched a fresh wave of attacks on European armament factories. The aim here could be to test NATO's resolve. Meanwhile, as the UK Prime Minister has moved to hand over missile blueprints to Ukraine, triggers a major escalation and a war of words. Where are things headed? We are decoding that in just a bit for you. Also on the show for you tonight, Trump on Iran sanctions. We get you the complete story and all that you need to know. A Pakistan lawmaker mocking the Pakistan army, not missing any words in yet another embarrassment for Asim Munir. We tell you how Iran has struck what seems to be a gas jackpot amid Trump's economic warfare and the escalating tensions. Ajit Doval arrives in China, all eyes on Xi Jinping's visit to India. We get you a detailed report on what all has unfolded. We also tell you how and why southern Thailand has been rocked by over 50 coordinated attacks. It's a major crisis that's unfolding. Global youth jobs in jeopardy as unemployment rises. We tell you all that you need to know and why this matters. A lot more coming up.

The Russia-Ukraine war stands at a major once again. And this one could be a point of no return. In fact, Russia is upping the ante, both with its rhetoric and on the ground. The British Prime Minister handing over a blueprint of missile technology to Ukraine has left Russia miffed, to say the least. Let's just peel off the layers bit by bit for you and also tell you what's happening behind the scenes. First, let's take you to the battlefield that seems to be expanding. According to a report in the Telegraph, citing Western intelligence sources, Russia has launched a fresh wave of attacks on European armaments factories under the guise of plausible deniability. How exactly? Let's break down. The report says the Kremlin is recruiting local gang members to sabotage defense manufacturers. But what's the motive here? Reportedly to test NATO's resolve. According to the Telegraph report, intelligence officials believe that the attacks appear carefully calculated to fall just short of triggering Article 5, which is NATO.

0: fourth mutual defense clause. This is very significant. Let's also tell you why this is all the more significant given the timing and what else has been happening. The bigger picture, 100% behind Ukraine. It's a reiteration of support to what's unfolded over the last few hours itself. The UK Prime Minister in Ukraine, this is his first foreign trip, remember, and this is to mark the country's Independence Day. What's the backdrop? This comes as relations between the Kremlin and 10 Downing Street continue to suffer amid the Russia-Ukraine war and threats from Moscow, which have now escalated. In fact, Burnham's message to Ukraine was, we are with you in this struggle all the way. Not just that, he added, quoting, Ukraine has been Europe's protector, not a drain on our security, but the front line of keeping Europe safe. Let's play out this statement for you.
1: And despite Russia's outrageous threats to my country, we will continue our support for Ukraine's defence. I know you need more help to protect your skin. I know how hard the winters have been and the need to be ready this year when the nights draw in.
0: But then beyond those support and rhetoric, here's the more crucial aspect of why this visit holds so much significance and why it's garnered that much attention. The UK's decision basically to present Ukraine with newly declassified blueprints to allow Kiev to improve its production of long-range missiles. The UK Prime Minister, meanwhile, accusing the Kremlin of what he calls outrageous threats against the UK as Russia reacted, warning of an escalation in tensions following UK's move. The UK Prime Minister has basically promised to keep up the pressure on Russia despite Moscow's threats. So that's as far as the UK Prime Minister in Ukraine. Russia, meanwhile, is not pleased with these developments. Let's tell you how they have reacted. Moscow says the UK is participating in this war and the decision to hand over classified information on missiles will add, quote-unquote, fuel to the fire. Not just that, the Kremlin has said Britain's decision to hand Ukraine the classified information on British-made components used to make the Scalp long-range cruise missiles would add fuel to the fire and was regarded by Moscow as extremely negatively. And asked about the visit and the support specifically, the Kremlin spokesperson Dmitry Peskov accused Britain of doing everything it could to prevent any progress towards an eventual peace deal. Very crucially, Peskov said that the Russian military was already systematically gathering data to identify the location of any missile production sites and then destroying them. And have a look at the other layer to these developments. There's more. Will Britain giving Ukraine access to this missile make a difference? Can it really be a game changer, if at all? Let's put the spotlight on that aspect now. Just to put this simply, the Prime Minister's decision to declassify the information about the UK-made components of the Storm Shadow or Scalp missiles will basically enable Ukraine to eventually build its own version. But then here's the thing, this may take years. And here's the context for you. Britain will allow the release of fighter technology so that a British/French designed cruise missile can be manufactured in Ukraine, just to put this simply. The UK is set, the UK's move to hand over the blueprints for its British-French designed Storm Shadow cruise missiles to Ukraine following a similar move from France, remember, down further, Paris and Kiev basically want to set up a Ukrainian production line for air-launched cruise missile by the end of the year. The declassification of information on the British-made components of the missiles is a major step towards that goal. So that's what the announcement is all about. And this move sends out a lot of symbolism. It's an important signal, basically showing that some Western nations are willing to share their expertise to help Ukraine defend itself. So it's a symbolic move, but then it is not going to dramatically alter the war, is what has been said reportedly. Scalp and Storm Shadow missiles have already been provided to Kiev by both Britain and France. Remember, they have already been used to hit military targets inside Russia. They also rely on complex global supply chains. Even with the blueprints as such, Ukraine might find it hard to source the components.

And what exactly is this missile all about that we are talking about? The Scalp air-launched cruise missile, it's known as the Storm Shadow in the United Kingdom. It's basically a conventionally armed, long-range, deep-strike weapon of which Ukraine has used imported versions with success against targets. In fact, it has a maximum range of about 550 kilometers and can carry a 400-kilogram high-explosive penetrating warhead, according to the Missile Threat Project at CSIS, the Center for Strategic and International Studies. Meanwhile, on the ground, Russia and Ukraine continue to fire strikes at each other. Ukrainian authorities earlier said 5 people were killed in the Kharkiv region, while Russia says 3 teenagers were killed when a children's center owned by Russia's second largest online retailer reportedly was targeted in Ukrainian drone attacks. According to the company, bringing the number of targeted facilities to 6 since the 22nd of August. Ukrainian firefighters, meanwhile, battled a large blaze at a hypermarket in the southern city of Odessa following Russian strikes, it said. Warehouses were also damaged in the strikes, according to the authorities. Not just that, Ukraine has claimed Russia is amassing more ballistic missiles and considering whether to mobilize an extra 300,000 soldiers. That's what's been claimed. But then where are things headed from here onwards? And what about the prospect of peace or negotiations? As of now, hope seems to be in limited supply as the two sides tread down this dangerous path of escalation.

0: Let's now talk about the key developments that we are tracking. In just a few minutes from now, the so-called economic D-Day for Iran will kick in, expectedly, with the U.S. Treasury Secretary set to unveil major economic sanctions on Iran. In fact, Trump claims Iran is completely collapsing. But Tehran asserts that this tactic will fail and threaten to shut down all oil exports from West Asia. So a lot is happening. Without detailing specific measures as such, Besant has signaled that the U.S. would also have appeasement by engaging with Iran's economy and financial system. China, though, drawing the red line here, opposing imposition of fresh sanctions against Iran, which it argued would escalate the tensions. It called upon all parties to exercise restraint and return to talks. Listen to this.
1: Sanctions and pressure will not help resolve the issue. They will only exacerbate tensions and escalate the situation, which is in no one's interest. China calls on all parties to remain rational and exercise restraint, avoid measures that could further intensify differences and conflicts and disrupt global economic development and financial stability, and return to the right track of dialogue and negotiations and a political solution as soon as possible.
0: Now, why exactly is China's stance so crucial? Let's explain this. According to Washington, pushed Tehran to the negotiating table for a ceasefire in April, being Iran's largest trading partner, which purchases roughly 90% of its crude oil. In fact, China has high stakes in reopening the Strait of Hormuz. Another key question here, can Trump bypass China's opposition and just go ahead with these economic sanctions? You see, since his visit to Beijing in the month of May, the U.S. president has been keen on China buying American soybean oil as well as Boeing jets. For America, China's supply of critical minerals is also vital, as they are essential components in production of weapons, which have been depleted by the war. Going against China at this juncture might put all of this at risk. So that's at stake. And it's also worth pointing out here that Xi Jinping is set to meet Trump at the White House in September, remember. Trump's announcement, mediation efforts reportedly continue.

0: afternoon, the Pakistan Army chief arrived in Tehran, where he met the Iranian interior minister. According to Reuters, Trump spoke to Munir last week, with the U.S. seeking Pakistan's influence to bring Iran back to the talking table. Meanwhile, on the ground, tensions persisted in West Asia. For instance, Yemen's Iran-backed Houthis claiming responsibility for firing a ballistic missile at a Saudi Arabia-flagged tanker in the Red Sea. And this led to a fire breaking out on the vessel. The Houthis declared a maritime blockade of Saudi Arabia last month, remember. On its part, Iran blacklisted 45 tankers for breaking its rules while crossing the Strait of Hormuz, and warned other vessels not to transit the waterway without its permission. It stressed that additionally, it threatened other countries against joining new U.S. efforts to squeeze Tehran.
1: In this regard, the necessary warnings have definitely been given, because any complicity with America in carrying out its aggressive actions against Iran will definitely have its own consequences.
0: Meanwhile, Iran has clarified that it was yet to receive a formal invitation to join the Mecca Defense Pact, which, remember, was signed by Pakistan, Turkey and Saudi Arabia. But very significantly, Tehran did not rule out negotiations with these countries for the overall security of the region. America's fresh threat of economic sanctions, by the way, also coming at a time when the Iranian rial has fallen to a historic low, crossing 2 million rials against the US dollar. And this has raised fresh concerns about inflation, purchasing power, and the Iranian government's ability to economy. Food has become very expensive, with the price of rice, for example, up by 60% since the war started. Now, the Iranian president, Masoud Pezeshkian, also acknowledged the issues arising out of the current deadlock. And he linked the MOU with the US to Iran's economic prospects, basically saying that his country was not able to attract investment at present. People on the streets of Iran also expressed their anguish over the current state of affairs.
2: Naturally, the economic situation of the people has worsened compared to before, and the measures that the government has taken in this regard have had little effect to compensate for the inflation that the country is currently experiencing.
0: So with both the US and Iran unwilling to really budge from their positions as of now, West Asia is on edge. Switching gears, a U.S. Navy sailor serving on a record-breaking combat deployment in West Asia faces an unexpected battle back home. His father has been taken into federal immigration detention as the strict enforcement rules spare no one, not even the families of active duty troops. And the arrest comes as the warship itself withdraws from combat amid severe crew exhaustion and official denials from Washington. Take a look.

The USS Abraham Lincoln spent more than 200 consecutive days without a port call, setting a modern-day record as the carrier remained deployed during the Iran War. This comes at a time when the US military has taken massive hits as it fights Iran. The American bases have been targeted. The US has suffered heavy combat losses. 750 US soldiers are injured, while 18 others lost their lives in the line of duty. The grueling war has forced the world's mightiest military to be stretched. Nuclear-powered USS Abraham Lincoln was deployed in the Persian Gulf for 274 days. This extraordinary deployment came with a growing list of concerns. Families of sailors raised alarms about conditions aboard the carrier, including reports of supply shortage and mental strain of such a prolonged deployment. US lawmakers demanded answers.

0: The Pentagon pushed back. Secretary of War Pete Hegseth rejected reports of deteriorating conditions, saying accounts of problems aboard the Lincoln had been completely misrepresented. Pentagon also praised the crew for its performance under extreme operational pressure. The USS George Washington has now arrived in the region to take over from the Lincoln after its extended deployment. The exhausted Lincoln's crew is finally heading towards a break from the relentless war. And for one sailor, the next battle is at home. Joshua Avils, serving aboard the Abraham Lincoln, learned that his father, Luis Manuel Avils Roa, had been detained by U.S. Border Patrol in Key West, Florida. The Nicaraguan immigrant is being held by immigration authorities while removal proceedings continue. According to reports, Avils Roa had a driver's license, social security card, and work permit. His family was also waiting for a decision on his green card application. But under the Trump administration's tightened immigration approach, having a family member serving in the U.S. military does not automatically protect a relative from immigration enforcement. The Trump administration has dramatically expanded immigration enforcement. ICE operations have intensified across the country. While protections that previously gave some military families greater security have become more limited for families of deployed troops, that creates a new
1: reported. I'm like, I'm confused. We got all this paperwork done, and we're doing the right thing. We've been coming into your appointments and just trying to do the right thing. Why are you doing this? Why are you breaking this family apart and making us go through all these emotional roller coasters?
2: My mom was able to get her permanent residency, and it did take quite a few years, but we were able to work through it, and she was able to get that status. My father's case has been a little more complicated. There's been a few roadblocks here or there where we had to pretty much go back and start from like ground zero. So that's why it's taken so much longer for my father.
0: A sailor can be thousands of miles away serving on a carrier in a war zone while an immigration case involving a parent unfolds back home. And the Abraham Lincoln's own experience makes the timing striking. The carrier has been pushed through a record deployment while families questioned whether the crew was receiving everything it needed. Now the super carrier is being relieved, but the questions remain. How much strain can America's military crews absorb? And how much pressure can their families carry while the U.S. expands both its military commitments abroad and immigration enforcement at home? Bureau Report, we on World is One.
3: Time now to take a quick look at the global headlines at this hour, taking you around the world in 120 seconds.
0: Protests have erupted in Tunisia's Ben Gourdan after a boat carrying 15 Tunisian migrants sank. 14 victims were from the region. Residents blocked roads and set tires on fire, leading to nighttime protests. Chinese President Xi Jinping has welcomed Jordan's King Abdullah II to Beijing, calling for deeper strategic trust and stronger cooperation. The two leaders also witnessed the signing of several agreements and memorandums after their talks. President Draupadi Murmu has accepted credentials from 6 foreign envoys at a ceremony at Rashtrapati Bhavan. The diplomats represented South Sudan, the UAE, Nigeria, Moldova, Germany, and Sweden. Delhi's Food Safety Department has stepped up inspection on the officials destroyed around 508 kilograms of spurious. Two food samples have also been sent for laboratory testing. The Russian daredevil couple accused of climbing the Empire State Building's towering spire appeared in court

New York. Angelina Nicolau and Ivan Kuznetsov face several charges, including burglary, endangerment, and criminal trespass.

0: French football turns the page. Zinedine Zidane is the new head coach of Le Bleu. The French Football Federation has officially named Zidane as successor to Didier Deschamps, who steps down after 14 years in charge. For France, this is more than an appointment. It's the return of a national icon.
1: Asim Munir is in Tehran. What for? He's trying to calm the tempers down, it seems. But then in his own country, things are volatile on the ground, to say the least. One of Pakistan's most powerful politicians, Maulana Fazlur Rahman, has given a rude jolt to Asim Munir, reminding him that the country could once again face the humiliation of 1971. He basically is warning that the country could face another division. And he is seemingly pointing at the oppression of the Pakistani military from Pakistan-occupied Kashmir to Khyber Pakhtunkhwa. Let's just break this down. Addressing the convention in Peshawar, he questioned the military's chest-thumping claims at a time when Pakistan is reeling under immense public suffering. Hitting out at the army chief, Rahman recalled how in December 1971, the Pakistan army surrendered to India. After then-President Yahya Khan made a grand declaration of fighting until the end, the 13-day war ended with the surrender of around 93,000 Pakistani military personnel in Dhaka, paving the way for the fall of Pakistan's Eastern Wing and the birth of Bangladesh. And drawing a parallel between the military's historic claims and its present-day conduct, Rahman questioned why the public is being subjected to severe hardships while the establishment remains insensitive to their misery. Not just that, he warned that continued oppression and bloodshed could lead to fresh geographical changes in the region. Very important. In fact, the timing of his remarks is also significant. Just last week, remember, Pakistan passed the new Defence Act, under which Asim Munir now has sweeping authorities over the country's armed forces, including the power to retire, discharge or retain personnel, and to alter prescribed

retirement limits as well. The legislation follows Pakistan's 27th constitutional amendment enacted in November last year, which radically reorganized its military command. Meanwhile, Pakistan remains on the boil. After protests in POK, demonstrations are now gathering momentum in Sindh as well. Political groups there have taken to the streets against proposals for new provinces and projects that they say threaten the region's land, water and resources. And activists say over 100 Sindhi political activists or are allegedly being held by Pakistan's security and intelligence agencies. Families and rights groups have raised concerns over alleged torture, intimidation, enforced disappearances and other forms of mistreatment.

0: Even as Iran faces U.S. sanctions amid the ongoing West Asia conflict, it has struck a jackpot, it seems, as far as new gas reserves are concerned, potentially adding a new stream of revenue in the future. Iran's oil minister announced the discovery of 7.5 trillion cubic feet of natural gas in the south of Iran's Fars province. Let's just explain this. Based on an estimated recovery rate of 72%, he revealed that around 5.7 trillion cubic feet of gas could be extracted. Not just that, according to him, this gas field could produce around 1 billion cubic feet of natural gas per day for 15 years. Let's just play out for you what he said.
1: Fortunately, this enormous volume of gas has a particularly important characteristic. It is what we call sweet gas. Because the gas sweet, it helps bring down both development costs and the costs of production and operation.
0: Now, this is not the first time new gas reserves have been discovered in Iran's Fars province. In October last year, however, nearly 75% of natural gas reserves are concentrated in South Pars field, which it shares with Qatar in the Persian Gulf. And it is the world's largest natural gas field, according to the U.S. Energy Information Administration. Iran's estimated proven natural gas reserves standing at 1,200 trillion cubic feet, second only to Russia. So why is the latest recovery, the latest discovery vital for Iran is the immediate question. The country's energy sector has taken a hit given the U.S. strikes with a daily reduction of around 230 million cubic meters of natural gas production. And at the peak of the war, even the when Iran has been carrying out repairs to its damaged energy infrastructure, Iran is the third largest natural gas producer. After America, it is also one of the world's largest gas consumers. For instance, 94% of the gas which it produces is consumed domestically. That's because Iranian households are heavily dependent on gas for cooking, heating. And according to the International Energy Agency, the residential sector accounted for 41.5% of the overall gas consumption, followed by industry with 36%. That's not all. About 85% of Iran's electricity is generated by gas-fired power plants. And according to reports, though, production of gas from the new site in Fars is likely to be years away as Iran lacks sufficient investment and technology in field and upstream infrastructure development. However, Iranian researchers developed a production management system. It basically integrates wells, pipelines, and surface processing facilities. Adjusts operating conditions to maximize efficiency. According to the researchers, this can increase oil recovery in surface storage facilities by up to 59% over a 20-year production period, besides reducing maintenance costs. Before we go on any further, a quick look at what else is lined up for you on the show tonight. We get you a detailed report on

how Indian weapons are entering the global market. Can domestic production deliver fast enough for India's own front lines is the question we are focusing on, and other aspects. This is coming up next. He's being called a teenage Superman as he fights for his India. It's a special story. We're getting you more on this. All this and a lot more coming up. For decades, India went shopping abroad for the weapons it needed to fight its wars. Now the direction is changing. From BrahMos to Pinaka, Indian weapons are entering the global market, and countries that once sold weapons to India are now facing a new competitor in a way. But behind this export surge lies a bigger question. Can domestic production deliver fast enough for India's own front lines? Our next report getting you the details.

0: Global defense corridors are buzzing with a new realization. The monopoly of traditional arms superpowers is cracking wide open under the weight of high costs and complex supply chains. Nations looking for battle-tested lethal precision without diplomatic baggage are turning their focus toward New Delhi. The transformation is rapid, ruthless, and impossible to ignore. Strongly defined by how quickly armies can detect, strike, and relocate. The weapon in point, Naka. Built to deliver rapid strikes against hostile targets and developed completely in India. The Naka rocket system has emerged as a key component of the Indian Army's artillery arsenal, having seen operational use from the Kargil War to present-day deployments along the country's borders. Pinaka has established itself as a proven and battle-tested weapon system. In 2022, Armenia procured Pinaka systems from India in a deal worth $265 million. Armenia is now looking to acquire more Pinaka systems as it remains involved with Azerbaijan. Egypt is reportedly evaluating India's indigenous Pinaka multi-barrel rocket launcher as a cost-effective alternative to the American HIMARS. And the next phase could be even bigger. Armenia is reportedly negotiating the price for more than 50 Indian-made Pralay tactical missiles.
1: Plus one, plus two, plus three and counting up.
0: Developed by India's DRDO, Pralay missile operates at a range of 150 to 500 kilometers. It fills the gap for a fast, reacting, high-precision conveyance. India made a record of 1.78 lakh crore in 2025-26, nearly four times the level of 2013-14. From BrahMos to Pinaka. From Pinaka to Akash, and now Pralay, India is building a portfolio that covers missiles, rockets, artillery, air defense, and battlefield systems. But there is a catch. Indigenization cannot simply be measured by how many weapons India sells abroad. The real test is how quickly the Indian Army, Navy, and Air Force receive what they urgently need. A weapon exported today can earn foreign exchange and strengthen India's defense industry. But a weapon delayed for India's own forces can create an operational gap. That is the balance New Delhi.

Must get right. Be right. World is one.

0: Ahead of the Chinese President Xi Jinping's possible visit to India for the BRICS summit in September, India's national security advisor arrived in Beijing on a crucial two-day visit, with both countries eyeing a reset in bilateral ties. Doval and the Chinese foreign minister will be holding the 25th round of the special representative talks on the dispute over the India-China border spanning 3,488 kilometers. Doval will also call on China's vice president.
1: At this meeting, the two sides will continue to have in-depth communication on the border issue and jointly safeguard peace and tranquility in the border areas in accordance with the understanding reached by the leaders of the two countries. Also, both sides will exchange views on bilateral relations and international and regional issues.
0: And while relations between New Delhi and Beijing had come under severe strain after the 2020 Galwan Valley clash, both sides have taken steps to stabilize ties. For instance, direct flights between India and China have resumed and the Kailash Mansarovar Yatra has restarted. The last round of talks between the two sides, and the Chinese foreign minister took place in New Delhi in August 2025. Back then, they reiterated the importance of in the border areas to promote overall development of the bilateral relationship. On that occasion, they also agreed to reopen trade through the three designated trading points and facilitate trade and investment flows. Doval's visit also assuming significance as it may lay the groundwork for Xi Jinping's potential visit to New Delhi for the BRICS summit next month, where he can meet Prime Minister Modi. Now, the two leaders also last met in China's Tianjin in August last year, remember, on the sidelines of the Shanghai Cooperation Organization summit. Back then, Prime Minister Modi affirmed that ties between the two sides are heading in a positive direction. Prior to that, Prime Minister Modi met Xi Jinping in October 2024 on the sidelines of the BRICS since Xi Jinping's last visit to India. These are visuals from October 2024. The Chinese leader arrived in Chennai for a summit with Prime Minister Modi, joined by traditional dancers, musicians. The two leaders met in Tamil Nadu, which is known for its historic temples and architecture, adorning traditional Tamil attire. Prime Minister Modi took Xi Jinping on a tour around UNESCO World Heritage listed monuments in the town as well. Xi Jinping, who was dressed in a white shirt and dark trousers, watched an Indian cultural show alongside Prime Minister Modi. And the next day, the two leaders held talks as part of the summit. Now, friction between the two countries has been brewing over Arunachal Pradesh as well. Earlier in August, remember, India rejected China's criticism of its decision to formally identify 27 places in Arunachal Pradesh on official maps. New Delhi stressed that the state is an inalienable and integral part of India and nothing can change this. Recently, External Affairs Minister Dr. S. Jaishankar made India's position amply clear. He emphasized that peace and tranquility in the border areas is a prerequisite for good relations between India and China. A massive political row has erupted in Tamil Nadu over a viral video falsely claiming to show the state industry's minister stepping out of a car in a Western outfit. Let's tell you what this row is all about. And in a post, in fact, on X, Ketana called the controversy a reflection of her fragile and aggressive mindset in an indirect reference to DMK's leader. Ketana wrote that not much can be expected from followers of a leader with a track record of deeply derogatory remarks against women. She denied that she was the woman in the video and questioned why

0: it should have been an issue even if she had been in it. Earlier, several social media users, including DMK supporters, shared a video of a woman in a short dress getting out of a car and questioned whether she was the minister, Kirtana. Former MP, former BJP state president, in fact, also came out in support of Kirtana in a post on X, condemned the trolling of the minister, saying political differences should never become an excuse to attack a woman's dignity. In fact, the controversy is the latest in that disturbing trend of women becoming targets of the political mudslinging in the state. Earlier this month, remember, a war of words erupted between the TVK and the DMK over leaf oppositions, derogatory remarks involving actor Trisha. A similar row erupted over Trisha's presence at the Independence Day event in Chennai. In question was elected in the 2026 assembly elections and has emerged as one of the most visible faces of the TVK government. In fact, before entering electoral politics, she worked as a political consultant and campaign strategist. She's also the youngest minister in the Vijay-led cabinet. Meanwhile, a night of coordinated attacks has shaken Thailand's rest of south, a region that has been at the center of a long-running insurgency. According to the Thai authorities, more than 50 coordinated arson and incendiary attacks were carried out across the region aimed at creating unrest. At least three civilians have been injured in the attacks. The violence was concentrated across three southern provinces.
1: There were men arson, there was destruction of property.
0: The scale of the attacks is quite clear in these images on your screen. Shops, buildings seen on fire, several government buildings targeted. Officials say the violence mainly involved small bombs, arson, and other forms of property damage. One of the most high-profile targets, meanwhile, was a 7-Eleven convenience store. These images showing the store engulfed in flames as the firefighters worked to bring the blaze under control. An overnight curfew was also imposed in parts of the province as the security forces up patrols and searched for those behind the attacks. Following this, the Thai Prime Minister called an urgent security officials. On Sunday to assess the situation and coordinate the government's response as well. The violence has once again drawn attention to the predominantly Malay Muslim region bordering Malaysia. In fact, these areas that we are talking about are the only Thai provinces where Muslims make up a majority of the population. And for years, many residents have raised concerns over discrimination, political marginalization, and heavy-handed security measures, allegedly. At the same time, separatist groups have continued to push for greater autonomy or self-rule. And the current phase of the insurgency started in 2004, making it one of Southeast Asia's longest-running conflicts. Conflict monitoring estimating that more than 7,000 people have been killed since the violence returned. The insurgency has largely been associated with the BRN, which is a Malay Muslim separatist organization. Still, there was no immediate confirmation that the group was behind the latest attack. Years now, Tokyo has been at the heart of Japan's political, economic, cultural life. It's known for its food, business, technology, government institutions, other aspects. But having so much of the country centered in one part also creates a serious risk. For example, what happens if a major disaster brings Tokyo to a standstill? So Japan is now considering a place for the government and keep essential national operations running during a disaster. The proposal has triggered an intense contest among cities and regional governments across the country, with hundreds of millions of dollars potentially at stake. 13 local governments

have now entered the race, and among the leading contenders is Osaka. Japan's commercial hub, also Fukuoka, a growing city in the southwest, also Sapporo, the capital of the northern Hokkaido. Even Gunma, a mountainous prefecture with about 1.9 million people, it has submitted a bid as well. And local leaders are going all out to promote their paths. Mayors, governors have held news conferences, while Osaka has taken a more unusual approach, it seems. The proposal has also divided public opinion as one of the world's most disaster-prone countries. Tokyo is frequently exposed to earthquakes, typhoons, floods and other hazards. And if measures are not taken soon, a major catastrophe could disrupt critical communications networks and infrastructure at the same time. Japan lies along the Pacific Ring of Fire, remember, one of the world's most earthquake-prone regions. The risk was laid bare in 2011 when a magnitude 9.1 earthquake and tsunami struck northeastern Japan. More than 19,000 people lost their lives. On the other hand, critics see the plan as a politically motivated project designed to benefit allies of the Prime Minister. One of her closest political partners is the Japan Innovation Party, which has campaigned for years to establish its home base of Osaka as an alternate capital. Announced as such, her cabinet is expected to set the criteria in the coming months. But then this race is also about more than just picking a second capital. It's also opened up a bigger conversation about how Japan should spread political power, public investment and economic opportunity, especially at a time when the country deals with a shrinking population and growing climate and seismic risks as well. And that brings Japan to a difficult question. Can a country so heavily centered on one city really stay resilient if that city itself comes under threat? India's two megapolises, one over 2,000 kilometers apart, in fact, are grappling with the same health scare, a surge in swine flu. While the exact cause for the massive spike remains unclear, doctors say awareness remains crucial. Delhi and Bengaluru have record H1N1 numbers this year, swine flu, while Delhi has reported nearly 1,800 cases this year, almost 8 times as compared to the corresponding period last year. Bengaluru, meanwhile, has recorded over 2,000 cases till the 22nd of August, almost 80% of its total tally of 2025, with over 4 months still to go. And the absolute numbers might seem alarming, but doctors say there is no real reason to panic. H1N1, being a form of influenza itself, can cause symptoms similar to common flu, is usually self-limiting and does not require hospitalizations until complications surface, usually linked to age and comorbidities. For swine flu, doctors say the symptoms include runny nose, cough, sore throat, fever, body ache, fatigue. Some patients may also experience vomiting and diarrhea. For many, the H1N1 surge immediately brings back the But once again, doctors say such fears are misplaced. Doctors say the onset symptoms in both cases may be similar. H1N1 cases may see symptoms worsening far more rapidly as compared to COVID-19. The risk factors in both cases linked to age and other underlying health conditions. And the Delhi government for now has issued an advisory to people, urging them to maintain physical and social hygiene. People have been asked to consult a doctor in case of onset of symptoms rather than self-medicate. Hospitals and district health authorities, meanwhile, have also been instructed to strengthen screening, reporting, and monitoring of influenza-like illness and severe acute respiratory infection cases. The government has also designated 2 referral labs at AIIMS and the National Center for Disease Control for testing and monitoring. More than 260,000 acres of land, that's an area 3 miles from Jakarta. It has been destroyed because of the wildfires in Indonesia. Now, as the wildfires threaten homes across the country, one teenage volunteer is stepping into the flames to help protect his community. Our next report getting you his story. Take a look.

After school, I would just come home and help monitor the situation. Rather than just staying home and be on my phone, I'd rather join the firefighting crew because this is my home.

time now to get you Gravitas image of the day. If we take you to China, these are images from the World Humanoid Robot Games in Beijing. Various robots taking part in a series of events. A robot reaches pickup weight. It seems to be struggling with that heavy weight. It then falls ahead towards the judges' table and onto the floor. Take a look.

time now for the big question hanging in the air, the answer to which determines America's sanctions announcement. IRGC has threatened to target U.S. energy choke points and vital interests if Iran's infrastructure is attacked. So there's a big question. Is a fresh escalation in the offing in the next few days, and what lies ahead for West Asia? A quick look now at the major events expected to unfold over the next 24 hours. India's finance minister will embark on an official visit to Canada and the U.S. on Tuesday. Besides participating in the G20 finance ministers and central bank governors meeting, she will also hold talks on bilateral economic cooperation and investment opportunities. Oman's foreign minister will be traveling to Iran on Tuesday to hold talks on regulating the passage of ships through the Strait. Kuwait's foreign minister will be holding talks with his South Korean counterpart in Seoul. They are expected to discuss energy, security and supply issues. And with that, it's a wrap on this edition of Gravitas Tonight. This is me, Molly Gambhir, signing off. Thanks very much for watching. Stay tuned.

For France, this is more than an appointment. It's the return of a national icon. Zidane was the heartbeat of France's 1998 World Cup triumph, scoring twice in the final against Brazil. He went on to win the Ballon d'Or the same year and led Les Bleus to Euro glory in 2000. As a manager, Zidane delivered an unprecedented 3 straight Champions League titles with Real Madrid. Now, the man who gave France its greatest footballing memory takes charge of its future. A national hero is back home, this time in the doubles.

Hello everyone, welcome to this special bulletin as VEON launches Defense Pulse. This is your 360 degree insight into the future of warfare and strategic technologies shaping battlefield operations. I'm Shivan Janna. Let's first take a look at the latest developments. Ukraine to get UK secret missile technology, enabling Scalp Air launch up a Ukrainian production line for the missile within this year. Despite of having one of the most advanced multi-layered air defense networks, UAE resorts to massive metal cages to protect energy infrastructure from Iranian kamikaze drones near Dubai International Airport and Abu Dhabi. India gets another boost to its self-reliance in small arms with the successful manufacture and test firing of its first fully indigenous AK-203 assault rifle titled Sher. Indian Army is expected to conduct formal trials of the rifle's prototype next month. For decades, India struggled for the weapons that it needed to fight its wars. Now the direct from BrahMos to Pinaka to Pralay, Indian weapons are entering the global market. And countries that once sold weapons to India are now facing a new competitor. But behind this export surge lies a bigger question. Can domestic production deliver fast enough for India's own front lines? Our next report brings you the details.

Global defense corridors are bustling with a new realization. The monopoly of traditional powers is cracking wide open under the weight of high costs and complex supply chains. Nations looking for battle-tested lethal precision without diplomatic baggage are turning their focus toward New Delhi. The transformation is rapid, ruthless, and impossible to ignore. Modern wars are increasingly defined by how quickly armies can detect, strike, and relocate. The weapon in point is Pinaka, built to deliver rapid strikes against hostile targets and developed completely in India. The rocket system has emerged as a key component of the Indian army, having seen operational use from the Kargil War to present-day deployments along the country's borders. Pinaka has established itself as a proven and battle-tested weapon system. In 2022, Armenia procured Pinaka systems from India in a deal worth $265 million.

0: $1 billion. Armenia is now looking to acquire more Pinaka systems as it remains locked in a conflict with Azerbaijan. Egypt is reportedly evaluating India's indigenous Pinaka multi-barrel rocket launcher as a cost-effective alternative to the American HIMARS. And the next phase could be even bigger. Armenia negotiating the price for more than 50 Indian-made Pralay tactical missiles.
1: Plus one, plus two, plus three, and counting up.
0: Developed by India's RDO, Pralay missile operates at a range of 150 to 500 kilometers. It fills the gap for a fast-reacting, high-precision conventional strike weapon that functions outside nuclear doctrine constraints. India's defense production hit a record of 1.78 lakh crore in 2025-26, nearly four times the level of 2013-14. From BrahMos to Pinaka, from Pinaka to Akash, and now Pralay, India is building a portfolio that covers missiles, rockets, artillery, air defense, and battlefield systems. But there is a catch. Indigenization cannot simply be measured by how many weapons India has abroad. The real test is how quickly the Indian Army, Navy, and Air Force receive what they urgently need. A weapon exported today can earn foreign exchange and strengthen India's defense industry. But a weapon delayed for India's own forces can create an operational gap. That is the balance New Delhi must get right. Bureau Report, WEON, World is One.
2: And joining me on Defense Pulse, it's an absolute honor. Thank you so much for making time for us. Starting right, digitization and 100% modernization really take place together. And how far along is India in this trajectory? Over to you, sir.
3: Firstly, Shivan, thank you very much for having me on this show and giving me an opportunity to, you know, tell our viewers all about the armed forces and how we look at things. To answer your question about indigenization and modernization, well, taking the second part first, that, you know, modernization is always an ongoing process. It is never that you are ever 100% modernized, you know, or things like that. What we aim for, as far as possible, is to have 30 to 40% of our equipment, arms and equipment, and platforms to be state of the art, and another 30 to 40 current, and obviously the last 20% or so will be on their way out, obsolescent or obsolete. So that is what the aim is. It will never be that you have 100% state of the art equipment. That said, in this trajectory or in this journey, the effort is to have as much of the weapons and equipment which is indigenous. And in fact, it is a sad state that 79 years after independence, we are still the second largest or largest importer of arms. And this is a situation that has to be remedied, and the sooner the better. Are taking certain steps to achieve that aim. In our procurements now, there is a minimum quantity of indigenous content which has been laid down, which goes as high as up to 80%. So we are making taking steps to become self-sufficient as far as our arms and equipment is concerned. This is a long journey. Post-independence, this segment, the defense segment, was kept out of the purview of the civil industry. It was basically in the hands of the defense PSUs. Now that we have opened it up to

0: the industry at large, and they've shown great interest in entering into this field. We have made rapid progress, and I'm sure that as we go, we too in India will have a very strong industrial complex, just as it exists in the United States and other places in the world. And in this partnership, we will also, move and forge ahead. We have, taken a few steps in this regard, and we have already started exporting our arms and ammunition to other countries, a case in point being the BrahMos missile. So it is not that we are totally at zero. We are quite, we are moving ahead, and this will only improve in times to come.
1: And so actually, when we talk about going ahead and looking ahead from BrahMos, Pralay, Pinaka, there is increasing demand for India's indigenous weapons from different parts of the world now.
0: Well, I'm glad that you have framed the question as apparatus and not just armed forces. When we talk about security, the first thing we think about is the armed forces, the Army, Navy, Air Force. But the security of the nation has to be seen in a much more holistic manner. And it is not just the Ministry of Defense, it is all the ministries are involved. And security is not the only the security of our borders or territorial integrity. Security encompasses so many other aspects like food security, water security, and things like that, energy, cyber security. And as the COVID pandemic showed, even health security. All these come together to make, a country secure. And therefore, the challenge before us is to correctly identify as well as internal swan type events. COVID is a case in point. So we need to identify what these threats are, and particularly to the armed forces, we have to identify these threats so that we can see which way we need to modernize, so that we are modernizing and acquiring those platforms which will be suitable to dealing with those threats which will manifest in the future, and not for those threats which were either in the past or are existing today. Because what we acquire in the next 2 years, 3 years is going to last us for another 30 years. Therefore, we have to think what will be the battlefield environment or the scenario 30 years from now and plan accordingly.
1: And sir, while talking about battlefield realities, war tactics are always discussed, but I always have wanted to discuss on the show, how important is it for militaries around the world to learn how to stop wars? How can countries learn to stay clear of this escalation trap that we're seeing in different parts of the world, whether you look at Europe or West Asia? Over to you, sir.
0: Well, before embarking on any military activity, I think first and foremost is to see whether all other options have been explored and exhausted. And by that, I mean whether the problems which you are facing or the differences that you have with the other countries, whether they can be resolved through dialogue, through some agreements, through some understandings. And if that is possible, then that is the preferred approach. Of course, you cannot legislate for your adversary what to do and what not to do. And therefore, they are forced to take the recourse to the use of force, the armed forces of the country to achieve your aims. But then the aim has to be very clear. The politico-military aim has to be very clear and has to be something that is achievable. And it cannot be open-ended. And once that aim is achieved, it is equally incumbent on the person who has started the conflict to bring it to an end. As we always say that, wars are easy to start, but they're difficult to end. And that is the examples that you alluded to you in your question. We have seen the fighting which is going on between Russia and Ukraine already in its 4th year, which is more than the duration of First World War. We have seen Israel and

0: Hamas in the Gaza Strip again in this third year. And US and Iran, which was supposed to finish in 3 months, and now it's almost 6 months into that conflict. So unless you have clear aims and a clear exit strategy, it is difficult to bring an end to it. And in that, I think the world has a lot to learn from India and how we prosecuted Operation Sindoor. We knew exactly what we had to do. And when we achieved that politico-military aim and Pakistan approached us for a ceasefire, we were inclined to accept it because our aims were achieved. And our aims were achieved through a very calibrated use of force, which was punitive against the perpetrators of terrorism and not anybody else. It was precise. There was no collateral damage. Anything else, it was proportionate. It was not blindly targeting as an act of revenge innocent people who happened to be in the near vicinity of these targets. So because of these three, I think India has gained much in its stature and reputation the world over.
1: General Narawane, again, thank you so much for making time for us on the launch of Defence Pulse. Who better to hear this from than India's former Army Chief? Now, from a drone strike deep inside Russia to steel cages protecting fuel tanks in the Gulf, the battlefield is clearly changing. And the weapon driving that entire change is often cheaper, smaller, and far harder to stop than a conventional missile. I'm talking about the drone. Ukraine has taken its war deep into Russia's interior. The war is well into its fifth year now. Kiev says that it has struck a oil refinery in Russia's Perm region, around 1,600 kilometers from the Russia-Ukraine front, the border. Video showed thick smoke rising from the industrial complex, and the regional governor said that Russian forces shot down 16 drones over Perm. But the strike underlines a bigger point here. In modern warfare, distance is no longer the protection it once was, and it is not just about attacking. Drones are also changing how countries defend themselves. The UAE, let's shift focus to the Gulf now. It is now using giant steel and mesh COPE cages around critical fuel storage facilities. And the idea is simple. Create a physical barrier that can stop or detonate a low-cost attack drone before it reaches a fuel tank. Now, it is a striking example of the new economics of war. Why fire an expensive missile at a cheap drone if a simple physical defense is the threat? Well, that's the question. And now the evolution has been dramatic. Drones began as eyes in the sky, helping armies find targets. It was largely used in intelligence and intelligence gathering. They then became precision strike platforms. But Ukraine has taken the technology to a whole different level now. Today, small drones can spy, they can strike, they can jam electronics, they can map terrain, they can even operate at sea and on land and in GPS-denied regions. The Ukraine war has effectively created a drone wall where large parts of the front line are under constant surveillance. Special forces, snipers and armor can no longer move as freely as before. They can be spotted, they can be tracked and they can even be targeted. Small drones are also filling a gap that expensive aircraft and large unmanned systems struggle to operate in a heavily defended airspace. And that may be the biggest lesson of this war. From Ukraine strikes deep into Russia to simple cages defending fuel facilities and projectiles, the drone is changing both the defense and in the wars of the future, they will definitely play important roles more so than they are playing as of now.

0: during Operation Sindoor. Ankit, thanks for joining in. Future of warfare, when we talk about it, can drones ever make missiles redundant? I really want to get your take on it.
1: So, Shivan, if you've seen what happened during the Op Sindoor and what is happening in the war between Israel, US, you know, drones are taking over a large part of the conversation and the reality on the battlefield. However, I would presently not go as far as saying that drones will replace missiles. There is always going to be a space for missiles, albeit they are a more expensive affair. And therefore, because they are more expensive, people can afford to defend against them using a more expensive resource. But against a lower cost drone that can be produced in very large numbers, the defense against it becomes very expensive with conventional means. So therefore, right now, at this point, I think that drones are creating a lot of economic arbitrage insofar as war is concerned. And the interception of an incoming drone is becoming a nightmare because of its economic impact, other than the fact that it can actually cause a lot of havoc and it is being produced in very large numbers. So I don't think that they will replace, but yes, you will see that missiles will be used sparingly, more conservatively, where there is a real impact that is needed to cause an action on ground. But drones may become more common in terms of what we will trade with our adversaries.
0: Ankit, are all militaries across the world now pushing for low-cost attritable assets, given the learnings from what we're seeing in West Asia and in Europe?
1: Yes, I think everyone's pushing towards low-cost attritable assets, because what started in the Ukraine-Russia war was essentially towards and a big shift in terms of mindset with respect to what is going to happen in a war where you need a lot of low-cost attritable mass. But the evolution of the technology is also happening, because a lot of times you were focused on looking at a low-cost mass that is operated by somebody wearing goggles and glasses, and the identification of the target was coming from something else, and the destruction of the target was happening through these low-cost systems. I think progressively this chain of observing through some other asset and destruction through another asset, while the method may continue, the evolution will happen where these will have to be integrated together, and that integration is going to be required going forward, because it's going to be very difficult to sustain this one-to-one kind of an engagement. A one-to-many kind of engagement is what is being looked at, with a lot more being witnessed earlier.
0: And Ankit, also, when we talk about one-to-many engagements, is that the latest technology that, you know, you're on? What's the latest that you're on now?
1: Yeah, I think we are also looking at one-to-many. We have already started to experiment with one drone collaborating with other drones that may have attack weapons on them for deployment, or they themselves may be kamikaze systems, and these systems are going to be working together where the kill chain is going to get shortened by one drone doing the observation and the others coming into role to be acting upon that observation that is identified as something that needs to be demonstrating those kind of capabilities. As well as I think that the need for collaborative autonomy is only going up. I think we will have to not just coordinate with assets, but we'll have to coordinate with ground assets. We are doing an experiment taking one drone and then launching another drone from that drone at a much larger distance of operation so that it can look at targets on ground or in the air. So I think a lot of advanced concepts are being worked upon, and we are going to see a big movement towards collaborative autonomy going forward.
0: Ankit, thanks so much for joining us. Always a pleasure speaking with you and getting your insights on what's next in the battlefield domain. All right, viewers, that was Defense Pulse. This is where we tell you all about the future of warfare. Daily, we meet you at 7 p.m. IST. I'm Shivan Channa. Slipping to a very short break, this is Beyond. Stay with us.

In the last 12 months, India's defense technology has taken some big steps forward. INS Mahendragiri is bringing stealth sensors and networked systems to the sea. Rustam is giving the forces an unmanned eye that can stay aloft for hours. And INS Malwan is designed to hunt submarines in shallow coastal waters. How do you stop a swarm of drones? That is where Bhargavastra comes in. India's indigenous counter-drone system is designed to detect and deal with unmanned aerial threats, including multiple drones approaching a protected area. But the threat is not always in the sky. Out at sea, India needs warships that can see first. Commissioned this year, Mahendragiri is the sixth Project 17A stealth frigate to join the Indian Navy. Mahendragiri's design is intended to reduce its signature, making it harder for an adversary to detect and track. Developed by the Aeronautical Development Establishment, Rustam is an indigenous family of medium-altitude, long-endurance, unmanned aerial vehicles developed for the Indian Armed Forces. Commissioned in July 2026 at Karwar, INS Malwan is the second Mahi-class anti-submarine warfare shallow watercraft to join the Indian Navy. Built by Cochin Shipyard, the vessel has more than 80% indigenous content, a sign of how much of the technology and engineering behind India's naval capability is now being developed and integrated at home.

The architecture of war is changing. Geography is no longer a shield. The battlefield now stretches from sea to space. New weapons, new technologies, new theaters of conflict. From the factory floor to the firing range, from India's frontiers to the world's biggest defense exhibition. Meet the veterans, industry stalwarts, and innovators as India builds its military capabilities. Your 360-degree insight into the future of warfare. Watch Defense Pulse with me, Shivan Jandal.

French football turns the page. Zinedine Zidane is the new head coach of Le Bleu. The French Football Federation has officially named Zidane as successor to Didier Deschamps, who steps down after 14 years in charge. For France, this is more than an appointment. It's the return of a national icon. Zidane was the heartbeat of France's 1998 World Cup triumph

0: Welcome back to We on Wildest One. We're glad you're watching. Time now for Fine Print. I'm Eric Njoka. Let's begin with the latest.
1: Attacks are threatening shipping routes vital for the export of oil, grain, and other agricultural products.
0: United Nations Secretary General Antonio Guterres warns that attacks and maritime disruptions in West Asia and around Ukraine were choking global trade, driving up prices and worsening hunger among vulnerable populations.

President Volodymyr Zelensky says that there will be a diplomatic track with Russia discussing Moscow's stepped-up attacks in the Black Sea that have curbed Ukraine's export capabilities. Pakistani Army Chief Asim Munir meets Iranian Parliament Speaker Mohammad Bagher Ghalibaf in Tehran. Ghalibaf reiterates Iran's position that U.S. violated the Islamabad Agreement, not Iran.

Residents of Tunisia's Ben Guaden, a city in the south 150 kilometers from Tunis and near the Libyan border, protest following the sinking of a boat in 15 Tunisian migrants, 14 of whom are from the region. India is on course for its weakest monsoon in nearly two decades, with rainfall likely to end the season around 15% below the long-term average, the lowest since 2009, the Weather Department has indicated. Gurugram administration issues work for home or from home advisory for corporate offices on August 25th. Following heavy rains today across the National Capital Region, schools have advised to conduct online classes.

0: Well, right now, from Washington, the so-called economic D-Day for Iran has kicked in, and the U.S. Treasury Secretary Scott is currently unveiling this plan. We'll just go live to it in a few moments from now. This is a major economic sanctions asserted that this tactic will fail and threaten to shut oil exports from West Asia. Without detailing specific measures, has signaled that the United States would also target nations that practice appeasement by engaging with Iran's economy and financial system. China, though, drew the red line, opposing imposition of fresh sanctions against Iran, which it argued would escalate tensions. It called on all parties to exercise restraint and return to talks.
1: Sanctions and pressure will not help resolve the issue. They will only exacerbate tensions and escalate the situation, which is in no one's interest. China calls on all parties to remain rational and exercise restraint, avoid measures that could further intensify differences and conflicts and disrupt global economic development and financial stability, and return to the right track of dialogue and negotiations and a political solution as soon as possible.
0: Now, why is it crucial? According to reports, Beijing helped push Tehran to the negotiating table for a ceasefire in April. Being Iran's largest trade

0: big partner, which purchases roughly 90% of its crude oil, China has high stakes in reopening the Strait of Hormuz. Another key question arises: can Trump bypass China's opposition and go ahead with the economic sanctions? Since his visit to Beijing in May, the U.S. president has been keen on China buying American soybean oil, as well as Boeing jets. For America, China's supply of critical minerals is also vital, as they are essential components in production of weapons, which have been depleted by the war. Going against Beijing at this juncture might put all this at risk. It is also worth noting that Xi is set to meet Trump at the White House in September. Ahead of America's announcement, mediation efforts, Pakistan Army Chief Asim Munir arrived in Tehran, where he met Iranian Interior Minister Esmaili. According to Reuters, Trump spoke to Munir last week with the U.S. seeking Pakistan's influence to bring Iran back to talks. Tensions persisted in West Asia, though. For instance, Yemen's Iran-backed Houthis claimed responsibility for firing a ballistic missile at a Saudi Arabia-flagged tanker in the Red Sea. This led to a fire breaking out on the vessel. Houthis declared a maritime blockade of Saudi Arabia last month. On its part, Iran blacklisted 45 tankers for breaking its rules while crossing the Strait of Hormuz and warned other vessels not to transit this strategic waterway without its permission. It stressed that these vessels could be fined and have their cargo confiscated as well. Additionally, it threatened other countries against joining new U.S. efforts to squeeze Tehran's economy.
1: In this regard, the necessary warnings have definitely been given, because any complicity with America in carrying out actions against Iran will definitely have its own consequences.
0: Meanwhile, Iran clarified that it was yet to receive a formal invitation to join the Mecca Defense Pact signed by Pakistan, Turkey and Saudi Arabia. However, Tehran did not rule out negotiations with these countries for the overall security of the region. America's fresh threat of economic sanctions also comes at a time when the Iranian rial has fallen to a historic low, crossing 2 million rials against the U.S. dollar. This has raised fresh concerns about inflation, purchasing power, and the Iranian government's ability to stabilize the economy. Food has become very expensive, with the price of rice up by 60% since the war began. Now, Iranian President Masoud Pezeshkian also acknowledged the issues arising out of the current impasse. He linked the MOU with the United States to Iran's economic prospects, saying that his country was not able to attract people on the streets of Iran. Also expressed their anguish over the current state of affairs.
1: Naturally, the economic situation of the people has worsened compared to before, and the measures that the government has taken in this regard have had little effect to compensate for the inflation that the country is currently experiencing.
0: With both U.S. and Iran unwilling to budge from their positions, West Asia continues to remain on an edge. While the U.S. Treasury Secretary Scott Bessent is currently holding a news conference at the Treasury Department, where he's expected to provide details on the planned sanctions against Iran, let's listen.
2: An American enforcement as negotiable. That era is over. To the ordinary soldiers supporting this regime, as more and more of your paychecks stop or are supposedly delayed, ask whether your commanders are leading your country to triumph or to ruin, and recall that the Berlin Wall fell when ordinary soldiers decided not to shoot at their own people. And to those who enable Tehran, do not discount the cost of testing Washington's resolve. No nation should expect to enjoy the rewards of our system while helping those who seek to destroy it. It is now a time for world leaders to make a decision between prosperity and isolation, peace and terror, America and Iran. The campaign we begin today will gather force with every day that follows, and it will not end until this regime stands alone. Welcome your questions. David from Reuters.

0: Hi, thanks, Secretary. One of the most powerful tools you have at your disposal is the ability to impose secondary sanctions on banks and financial institutions that facilitate transactions for Iran. Chinese banks have been talked about being targeted, but we don't see any of those institutions targeted here. Is that something that is coming in this campaign, or is the very delicate trade truce with China something that could prohibit you from, you know, going that far and taking that very big step?
1: We want to make clear to here today that no one of U.S. sanctions, that if they facilitate transactions and are part of the ecosystem that turns Iranian oil into money, into repression, they will be targeted. We find that the best way to engage with countries is through quiet diplomacy, and we are level setting with every country to tell them our expectations. We know who they are. They know who they are. So when the hammer of U.S. Treasury actions falls upon them, they will have no one to blame but themselves. So, Richard from CBS.
2: You said the president is calling world leaders with specific asks and timeline. Who is he calling, and what are the asks?
1: We're not going to name names. And the president, as you all know, is quite persuasive, and we are following his calls up with calls from visits and calls from the State Department and from the U.S. Treasury, expecting them are telling the leaders, the countries, and the entities exactly what we expect and the timelines. And I would expect that very quickly, if they do not respond, then you will see the ramifications of their actions.
2: Can you say how far the timelines are?
1: Again, I'm not going to set timelines, but we do not have infinite patience here. Jennifer?
3: Thank you so much, Mr. Secretary. Jennifer Schonberger with Yahoo Finance. You just said moments ago that no one is above U.S. sanctions. What secondary sanctions or penalties is Treasury prepared to levy against Chinese banks and shipping firms if they do not comply? And then secondly, as you look to take these unprecedented sanctions, you said that as the Iran conflict fades and oil prices recede, that will help bring down long-term bond yields. In the meantime, you have mentioned your toolkit, and I'm curious if you are looking at reducing auction sizes for longer-term dated Treasury debt going forward, and what other actions you may consider from that toolkit.
1: Yeah, well, why don't we work backwards? We issued the quarterly refunding announcement 2.5 weeks ago. We are going to continue with our regular program of auctions, so you will be hearing from us again at the beginning of next quarter. In terms of, as I said, every country, every entity should know that they should face U.S. sanctions, and no one is above this. We are going to hold everyone accountable, and this is economic asphyxiation of this regime. And, Jennifer, as I said, no one should test our resolve. So, Josh from New York Post.
4: You said you weren't going to name names, but there's been some reports that the United Arab Emirates is among some of the first nations to take seriously these words from the United States to cut off all business interactions with Iran. Is UAE leading the way in this respect?
1: I would think that actions that they took last week were not coincident, but likely causal. And I would expect that we would see a broad array of countries taking similar actions as we continue our engagement. The UAE

0: have been very good partners and have taken the brunt of the Iranian attacks in the Gulf. And what have these countries gotten over the years from appeasing Iran? They were subject to violent attacks. While we were bombing Iran, they were bombing them. So it shows that with this regime, appeasement does not work. And on the other side, with this regime, trying to buy appeasement will no longer work in the eyes of the United States of America. And I want to emphasize that we are spreading out across the world, that you will see a wave of sanctions when you leave this meeting today, and you should expect that cadence to continue. And I would expect that you will see a major announcement of a financial institution being sanctioned by the end of this week. So, Samira from Sky. Yep. No. No. Are you? No. I'm looking for Samira from Sky. No. Hi.
1: Does the United States and President Trump still want Canada to become a state? He did say that they're getting all the benefits of being a state without being one.
0: I think he would like Canada to come to Canada, negotiate in good faith. They were offered quite a good deal last week. They chose to reject it. Unfortunately, Prime Minister Carney rose to power on an anti-American, anti-Trump platform. I believe he was more than 20 points behind. And, you know, he seems to have gone back to his old playbook. And I think one has to ask oneself, is he trying to benefit himself, the Liberal Party, or the Canadian people? Because they were offered a very good job. So, yep, you.
2: Thank you, Secretary yep. Bessent. If I could shift to bond yields quickly. We saw them tick down today after some turbulence and going up last week. Can you tell us if there's any possibility that there will be more bond buybacks anytime soon?
0: Again, we haven't bought a single bond yet. The next time we have an operation, so we will see on September 9th. All right. One more. Let's see. You in the front.
3: You described this as an economic D-Day, but D-Day wasn't a threat of an invasion, and the U.S. didn't give a timeline to Germany. So why not impose the sanctions today?
0: Well, we are giving everyone the opportunity to remedy bad behavior. Why would I want to blow up the global financial system? We believe that it is important to level set and give people a cure period, but they should know that that will move very quickly and that we are serious. Secondary sanctions are a very powerful tool, and we here at Treasury, this is Gene Lang, the acting undersecretary for terrorism finance. And in the Terrorism Finance Department, and the reason we are able to use secondary sanctions is because we do not take their use lightly. So we believe that a warning shot and a level set of expectations is appropriate. And if people do not want to meet our expectations, then we expect, and they should expect, that they should will leave the dollar system. Okay? Thank you all.
4: Let's move on now. A U.S. Navy sailor serving on a record-breaking combat deployment in West Asia faces an unexpected battle back home. His father has been taken into federal immigration detention as strict enforcement rules spare no one, not even the families of active duty troops. The arrest comes as the warship itself withdraws from combat with severe crew exhaustion and official denials from Washington.

0: The USS Abraham Lincoln spent more than 200 consecutive days without a port call, setting a modern-day record as the carrier remained deployed during the Iran War. This comes at a time when the US military has taken massive hits as it fights Iran. The American bases have been targeted. The US has suffered heavy combat losses. 750 US soldiers are injured, while 18 others lost their lives in the line of duty. The grueling war has forced the world's mightiest military stretched. Nuclear-powered USS Abraham Lincoln was deployed in the Persian Gulf for 274 days. This extraordinary deployment came with a growing list of concerns. Families of sailors raised alarms about conditions aboard the carrier, including reports of supply shortages and the mental strain of such a prolonged deployment. U.S. lawmakers demanded answers. The Pentagon pushed back. Secretary of War Pete Hegseth rejected reports of deteriorating conditions, saying accounts of problems aboard the Lincoln had been completely misrepresented. Pentagon also praised the crew for its performance under extreme operational pressure. The USS George Washington has now arrived in. The exhausted Lincoln's crew is finally heading towards a break from the relentless war. And for one sailor, the next battle is at home. Joshua Avils, serving aboard the Abraham Lincoln, learned that his father, Luis Manuel Roa, had been detained by U.S. Border Patrol in Key West, Florida. The Nicaraguan immigrant is being held by immigration authorities while removal proceedings continue. According to reports, Avils Roa had a driver's license, social security card, and work permit. His family was also waiting for a decision on his green card application. But under the Trump administration's tightened immigration approach, having a family member serving in the U.S. military does not automatically protect a relative from immigration enforcement. The Trump administration has dramatically expanded immigration enforcement. ICE operations have intensified across the country, while protections that previously gave some military security have become more limited for families of deployed troops. That creates a new tension.
1: They just, this time they decided to, your wife is being deported. You don't even have to wait for her here. And I'm like, I'm confused. We got all this paperwork being done and we're doing the right thing. We've been coming into your appointments and just trying to do the right thing. Why are you doing this? Why are you breaking this family apart and making us go through all these emotional roller coasters?
2: My mom was able to get her permanent residency, and it did take a few years, but we were able to work through it, and she was able to get that status. My father's case has been a little more complicated. There's been a few roadblocks here where we had to pretty much go back and start from like ground zero. So that's why it's harder for my father.
0: A sailor can be thousands of miles away, serving on a carrier in a war zone, while an immigration case involving a parent unfolds back home. And the Abraham Lincoln's own experience makes the timing striking. The carrier has been pushed through a record deployment, while families questioned whether the crew was receiving everything it needed. Now the super carrier is being relieved, but the questions remain. How much strain can America's military crews absorb? And how much pressure can their families carry while the U.S. expands both its military commitments abroad and immigration enforcement at home? Bureau Report, we on World's One.
3: Counter-terror breakthrough. Chandigarh police have thwarted a major terror plot by arresting three suspected Babar Khalsa International Parade, led to the recovery of large cache of explosives and firearms linked to a foreign-based handler. Police say that all the three suspects are local youth from Taran Taran and Amritsar districts. They were nabbed following specific intel about Khalistani group Babar Khalsa International.

recoveries from the suspect. Suspects indicate that they were planning a major terror attack with improvised explosives. It's approximately 5 kilograms of gelatin stick explosives, one detonator, a power source, and a remotely operated system, one pistol, along with one magazine and 5 live cartridges. Preliminary investigations revealed the suspects were allegedly in direct contact with Satnam, alias Satan Noshera, a foreign-based handler associated with BKI. Directions, the accused had planned to plant an improvised explosive device or an IED in terror. Police are actively investigating to uncover the wider network, the source of the explosives, and the route through which it was brought to Chandigarh. Thank you for watching. Stay with us. This is We on Wildest One.

The architecture of war is changing. Geography is no longer a shield. The battlefield now stretches from sea to space. New weapons, new technologies, new theaters of conflict. From the factory floor to the firing range, from India's frontiers to the world's biggest defense exhibitions. Meet the veterans, industry stalwarts, and innovators as India builds its military capabilities. Your 360-degree insight into the future of warfare. Watch Defense Pulse with me, Shivan Jandhav.